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1: A warm welcome to all of you joining us in the United States and the world over as we celebrate our 30th year coming up in October. Can't believe it. We've got a great show for you this evening. If you'd like to comment, send us an X post. I'm at Raymond Arroyo, and you can always find me at Arroyo Grande Show on YouTube. Catholic parents in Germany are appealing to Pope Leo over sex education in schools, as a Catholic peer in the UK says the Vatican's China Pact is a deal with the devil. Here with analysis of these stories and more is the Papal Posse, editor-in-chief of thecatholicthing.org, Robert Royal, with me in studio, and canon lawyer and priest of the Archdiocese of New York, Father Gerald Murray, who appears to be steering his own vessel out to sea. I like the backdrop, Father. Okay, this week, 15 Catholic schools in the Archdiocese of Hamburg implement a new sex education framework called male-female diverse, over the objections of parents, I might add, who say it promotes gender ideology to children as young as primary school age. Now, those parents petitioned Pope Leo directly, filing a canonical complaint against their bishop. The Vatican finally responded by reaffirming a 2019 document condemning gender theory in education, but stopped short of ordering Hamburg to do anything about it. Father, what is the canonical complaint able to achieve? And is the Vatican response sufficient here?
2: Well, yeah, the canonical complaint is basically saying that their rights as Catholics are being offended as parents by having their children propagandized with anti-Catholic teaching in Catholic schools. We'll see if that results in anything. The answer that they got to their other entreaty to Rome was that one of the officials in one of the congregations of dicasteries basically said, well, Catholic teaching on gender, et cetera, is something that we believe in. So I equate it to be like if you say the building's on fire, then somebody says, well, here's the fire safety manual. We still follow this. That's not sufficient.
1: There's no, I mean, Bob, where's the action here? And it's curious, these Catholic parents, the German Catholic parents who complain, in their complaint, they tell Rome that immigrant Catholics in particular no longer feel the German church is their home. Why that line of argument? Why not scandalizing your kids? I mean, I'm sorry the immigrants are upset, but what about my babies?
3: Yeah, well, I think one of those immigrants is actually from Peru, where our current Holy Father, of course, had a long history. Look, you have to think about this. People in Germany who are going out of their way to put their kids in Catholic schools have to complain to the Vatican about what is happening in the local German church. You know, there are so few Catholics who are actually practicing in Germany these days that for them, for this core group of people who really care enough to complain and to put their kids in schools that are not all that popular, and this in a synodal church where we're supposed to be listening to everyone and you know, trying to be respectful toward their point of view, this is utter madness. And it strikes me that the church in general in Rome, not just in that one area, is in such crisis, and they keep trying to solve the problem of the crisis by becoming more and more like the surrounding culture. Yeah. It's like that old definition of insanity. You keep doing the same thing, expecting a different outcome, and in fact, it only makes things worse, even among the people who want to be Catholic.
1: Father, this answer, though, reminded me a little bit of Pope Leo when they asked him on the plane about sexual morality. And he said, well, the church has always taught this, but sexual morality is not really our focus right now. There are more important things. That's what this sounded like. You know, here, yes, we still believe that, but stand down.
2: Yeah, there's no sense of outrage coming from the Holy See about a Catholic bishop teaching children that transgenderism is real and that we have to respect, you know, homosexual couples calling themselves a family. So this is, you know, it's this diabolical infiltration in some Catholic areas, and it sounds just like what's going on in Germany, where the exact opposite of Catholic truth is being conveyed in Catholic institutions. Yeah. And isn't it telling it? It's parents who have to get, you know, and try to remedy this by appealing to the Vatican. Well, the Vatican could solve this very simply. It'd instruct the bishop, remove that program from the diocese. So if the Vatican doesn't do that, then they can't be serious and say, well, read our, you know, old document about, you know, the value of human sexuality according to the Bible. The bishop didn't read it. Why send this to the people?
1: Yeah. I want to talk about this

0: Dutch Auxiliary Bishop. Again, this is about the synodal way. Bishop Rob Mutsars, he published an open letter to Pope Leo, and he asked whether synodality has borne any fruit. He writes this: the world is not waiting for yet another organization that listens to it. There are enough of those. The world is waiting for someone who tells it what it was created for. Bob, are we seeing these internal critiques of the synod project sharpening?
1: Yeah, I think so very much. And I would encourage everyone to read that letter of Bishop Mutsars. I love the way they pronounce it over there. Yeah, because he really, I mean, he goes through all the different aspects of what's going on, where, you know, people are in trouble in the modern world. They don't know why they exist. And here we have a church that knows why the creation occurred, why God's love led to this creation. And we have an answer for people that he's talking about. Look, these divisions, I think, are just more and more putting pressure on the Vatican. And at some point, there's going to have to be some resolution of this, because we can't, as is going on, as we just said, in Germany, you can't have this sort of wishy-washy thing where you're half agreeing with the secular culture and you're trying to explain it to people. But as you're trying to explain and you go on and on in these discussions, it looks like something eventually is going to change. Yeah. And you create this situation where some people are expecting a change that they want, and then they get very upset, very frustrated when it doesn't happen. It even happened under Pope Francis, who led them to the point that thinking there was going to be a change on women deacons and on homosexuality, and then in the end, he remained Catholic on those points.
0: Yeah, Bishop Mutsars' father, his own ordinary, Bishop Gerard de Court, publicly distanced himself from this open letter, saying his auxiliary should have gone through proper channels rather than an open letter. Is de Court's objection really about procedure, or is he really at odds with the substance of the letter?
2: No, obviously, the Bishop of the Court doesn't agree with the substance of the letter. And then to try to say procedural, you should have kept this private between you and the Pope. Well, wait a minute. The Synod Office doesn't keep its documents private. aren't bishops allowed to critique those documents? Of course they are, and they should. And as Bob says, you know, in the age of synodality, isn't that what we're told? We want to hear from people. So, no, Bishop de Court's comments really lack any sense of dealing with what's a central issue here. Is the future of the church depends on fidelity to Christ. And where that's lacking, then we're simply going to become an imitation of the world. That's not what Christ sent the apostles out to do.
0: Yeah, but I thought we were all about accompaniment and dialogue and small listening groups. Why can't we hear from this bishop? I agree with Bob. I thought it was a trenchant analysis of what was going on and the consequences of those actions and where we are. Even Cardinal Angelo Scola of Milan, no radical traditionalist, conceded this week that synodality risks becoming a parliament unless it's rooted in communion, Father. When a churchman of Scola's stature says that publicly, does that validate, frankly, what this table has been saying for a long time, and not only us, many other esteemed figures beyond us?
2: You know, well, I want to thank Cardinal Scola, because he's coming out and saying exactly what the reality is, that synodality is supplanting the church as it's known and understood and as it teaches itself, teaches the world what itself, it considers itself to be, excuse me. And now synodality is basically a power move on the part of some people to turn the church into a democracy. You know, why were lay people brought into the Synod of Bishops? Why did they drop the word bishops from the title? Why are we going to have an ecclesial assembly in 2028 where we're told by Cardinal Grech, in charge of the Synod office, that it's going to be less than 50% bishops who compose the membership of that so-called ecclesial assembly? Isn't it funny that a Synod of Bishops isn't synodal enough, so we have to invent something new? Right. No, Cardinal Scola, along with many other cardinals, our own Cardinal Burke here, American, has been very eloquent on this. Cardinal Muller, likewise. So, no, it's encouraging because people are speaking out. And frankly, if you don't speak out, then people assume that you agree with what's going on.
0: Bob, why do you think it's all coming out now? Why is everybody speaking so? It looks like suddenly you've got all these figures. I've got another cardinal in a minute I'm going to ask your opinion on. Why now?
1: Well, look, we know that in October there's going to be another meeting about the future of synodality. And I think the great thing about the Mutsars document is he really puts down in concrete terms, we've been at this for 8 years. What have we done other than organizing meetings about how

0: how meetings should be organized inside the church. You know, what we want to see are more conversions to the church. We want to see more vocations to the church. Above all, as I think he very eloquently says, we want to see saints, because saints are what would produce differences in the world. And he says, and where's the term? You know, we have all these other terms, as you're saying, accompaniment, dialogue, and whatnot. Yeah. He says, where's the term conversion?
1: Yeah.
0: You know, our Lord himself says in his very first public...
1: Go and sin no more.
0: First public statement, according to the bishop, he says, repent and believe in the gospel. You know, so we're expecting... These secular terms of dialogue, which goes on and on and on, to do something that it can't possibly do. There has to be a proclamation, as he says, rather than an infinite dialogue.
1: Cardinal Rainer Welki, Archbishop of Cologne, says Rome still hasn't defined what synodality means to the universal church. But after a synod that ran from 2021 to 2024, you've got this big, as Father said, the Ecclesial Assembly coming in 2028, which God help us on that. Why are we still waiting for an answer what the thing even means?
0: Yeah, well, I mean, it's clear that this serves a purpose for some people, that this kind of ambiguity about language, that it's a style, it's a spirit, it's the Holy Spirit, it's, you know, it's prophetic social witness days.
1: Yeah.
0: Or, you know, it's kind of the style of peace, or the road of peace. I mean, there are these delusions of grandeur, I would call them, that somehow this talking is somehow going to resolve things that have to just be resolved by dogmatic definitions and by careful activity by the various offices of the Vatican to implement what the faith is at the parish level.
1: Father, synodality is sort of becoming the Lego of the Catholic Church. You can twist it and turn it into anything you'd like. I mean, you had a column this week in the Catholic thing called Selling Radical Synodality as Social Prophecy, which Bob alluded to. You had Sister Natalie Bequart, who told the religious superiors here in the United States that synodality is a social prophecy and a grammar of peace. Give us your take on those ever-evolving definitions.
2: I'll say, at least with Lego, you can build something and look at it. And I think it's more like Silly Putty. You remember Silly Putty?
1: Yes.
2: Where you keep pulling it and it goes back together and you shape it and all the rest?
1: Yeah.
2: No, synodality is, in essence, a term without any meaning. Because we're waiting for the Synod office, which they do with some frequency, to issue another document telling us what it is. And Sister Bequart recently said at a speech to American religious sisters in the U.S. that synodality is not a program to be implemented. Now, wait a minute. The whole thing is geared toward holding meetings. It is a program to be implemented. And in fact, you go to the Synod website and there's a section about implementation. No, it really is. This is kind of like the shadow government in the church right now. The Roman Curia has departments which handle all areas of pastoral and doctoral concern. They've done it for centuries. And now we have this Synod office, which is issuing these documents that, quite frankly, very few people read. They read more like seminar papers from sociology and human arrangements in universities of how you conduct faculty meetings. It's a disaster. Synodality is meaningless to most Catholics because the church is not about holding meetings. The church is about bringing people into union with Christ. And that is done through preaching the gospel, administering the sacraments, and living a life of charity.
1: Yeah.
2: That whole focus is not in synodality. Synodality is about the division of power. They talk about co-responsibility. That means lay governance in the church. We've said that here frequently.
1: Yes, we have.
2: They never deny it, but that's what it is. It is about people telling the bishops what to do.
1: Yeah, it's remarkable. You know, as you said that, Father, we have been saying this for years, Bob. No one's come out and corrected us, actually, which, you know, usually somebody pushes back and says, oh, those rattle crazy people over there. No one has said that, which tells you what?
0: Well, I mean, if you define what they would like to internally define it as a process.
1: Right.
0: You know, not something that's aiming at an end. And so a process, depending on who's guiding the process, of course, can arrive at whatever...
1: Ever-evolving.
0: Whatever they want it to be. So,
1: yeah.
0: Look, the fact that they can't refute it is because there is no definition. I mean, if it meant X, you could say, well, look, there's this and that objection to X. But if it means whatever the Holy Spirit is going to give us in the next iteration of a meeting,
1: right,
0: then it just goes. And by the way, Father is quite right. It's some people.

0: people defining what the Holy Spirit is actually trying to do in our time. This is not a massive consultation, and it certainly isn't something that the average Catholic in the pews, the billions of Catholics,
1: they're not aware of it at all,
0: are unaware of it and are unaffected by it.
1: Right. For now. But, you know, there's a column in Catholic World Report this week, George Weigel writes, about the bishop of one of Germany's oldest dioceses, Speer, and it was founded in the 4th century, announcing it is reducing its 70 parishes by 87%, down to just 9 parishes. Weigel is calling this a death spiral, attributing it to what he calls the apostasy of the German church. Those 9 remaining parishes, wait for it, Bob, you said the lay Catholics aren't aware of the synodal way yet or the synodal process. They will be soon. The 9 remaining parishes will be run by a synodal council and an executive board. Bob, what is going on here? Is this just demographic reality, or is this purposeful? Is this the fruit of synodality?
0: Yeah. Look, a lot of people say this is the deliberate effort to destroy the church. I think that, except in a very few instances, that's not exactly right. Mm-hmm. But it is a deeply, deeply mistaken idea about how to respond to the crisis of our time. Mm-hmm. We know what the crises are. It's vocations. It's an understanding of what the faith is. If the faith is just going to be a talking shop,
1: right?
0: Well, I mean, the secular world is already that. I mean, you can go up to any political organization and they yak forever, and you know, they're always kind of trying to get support for themselves. The church has got to be not solely about listening, it has to be about teaching. It has to be about the proclamation of who Jesus is. And I go back to that phrase of Bishop Mozart's, that we need saints and we need holy people. He says, you know, that one holy pastor in a parish will do more for the church than all the meetings you can possibly hold.
1: Yeah.
0: And I think that that's true.
1: Well, look, I'm as I listen to you, they have all these global ambitions about we're going to bring the world together, we're going to bring world peace, we're going to, you know, convene these confabs of endless dialogue. Mother Angelica founded this network to draw people to personal sanctity. Personal sanctity, and this has been lost in the shuffle. It has to be restored. Pope Leo travels to France in September, Father. He'll say Mass at Lourdes on the 27th. Well, this week, the shrine confirmed that every mosaic on the face of the church the shrine, created by disgraced ex-Jesuit Marco Rupnik, will be covered for the visit. It will remain covered after the Pope leaves. How important is this development? And is just covering these mosaics the solution long term?
2: No, bravo to the bishop for covering them. The next step is to remove them. Mm-hmm. They weren't there before Rupnik put them up. They're not part of the heritage. And in fact, they represent the art of someone who has committed grave crimes against innocent people. So he's an artist who is tainted by his own bad acts. And he's on trial right now canonically and may be removed from the priesthood if he's found guilty. That's a good move by the bishop. And I'm glad the Pope is going to Lourdes because, you know, Lourdes is one of the major centers of pilgrimage in the Catholic Church. Mm-hmm. And the Pope there is obviously going to highlight that our need for grace in the modern world requires us to do things such as going on pilgrimage and asking Mary to intercede for us. And Lourdes is the place of a renewal of faith in France and in Europe, you know, in the 19th century. It'll be a place of renewal for the faith now in the 21st century.
1: Mm. Bob, Rupnik's art adorns basilicas, churches, shrines. There's one just up the street at the JP2 Center, including St. Peter's. Should they be covered removed?
0: Yeah, well, look, in normal times, one would be reluctant to want to censor art because you want to have a certain liberty in creativity.
1: Yeah.
0: The problem here is that the artwork, as we know from the testimony of some of the women who have been abused, was closely associated with his sense of what he needed to create these things. And I won't even go into the details because this is a family show. And
1: I mean,
0: some of it is just so utterly shocking, and it must be true that
1: well, that we could just say the sexual sin was tied to the art materials.
0: Right.
1: I won't go into detail, but it's gross.
0: Right. And so, look, the problem here is a woman who's been abused by someone else goes into a church and sees this artwork there and understands that that is the product of something that actually happened to her. And so we're in this unfortunate place where the church has allowed those things to be installed, and now they represent not just what they seem to represent, but they represent

0: and this whole history of abuse that he carried out for something like 30 years with religious women. I think that the solution to this, it's very interesting that somehow there must have been a negotiation between the Vatican and that local bishop about this. I would like to actually know what happened during that negotiation, because if it reflects an uncomfortableness in the Vatican about Rupnik, then good, let's get that trial settled. And maybe there should be a kind of an informal understanding that goes out and just says, look, let's do what we can to minimize the unfortunate presence of this artwork in the church.
1: Yeah, well, clearly they didn't want that backdrop with the Pope driving by or standing there, because the headlines would be, what about Rupnik? So this is smart to cover it up and keep the pilgrimage on the pilgrimage. But it's a disgrace. And I mean, it came from hell. I think it looks like hell, too. I think those mosaics are horrible. But just my personal opinion. If you want to go look at them, have at it. This week, Lord David Alton of Liverpool told Crux the Vatican's China agreement is a deal with the devil, and that fear of Beijing has left the Vatican silent on gross violations of religious freedom. Father, is that language too strong, or is he prophetically calling out something we've been talking about for a long time and many, many
2: years? Well, I mean, let's ask Jimmy Lai if the language is too strong. Jimmy Lai is a Catholic businessman who was imprisoned unjustly in Hong Kong, and the Holy See has done little or nothing publicly to secure his release. We have Catholic bishops who went to prison for decades, and then they were told that they have to step aside because now that we have a Vatican agreement, we're going to have patriotic association bishops take over dioceses. We had priests who had resisted joining the Patriotic Association being told by the Vatican that they should join the association. But if in conscience they didn't feel they could, then they didn't have to. But they essentially were saying the Pope would like you to be a member of this association. Mm-hmm. No, it is a disaster. There's nobody who's reflected on this in a serious way who thinks that the Vatican got anything good for the church out of this. Everything's been to the advantage of the Communist Party. Because the Communist Party, as in all totalitarian governments, what they want to do is eliminate anything outside of the party, any ideas, any institutions, any ways of life. And the Vatican, unfortunately, say, well, we'll go along with that because we think we're going to be able to help the Catholics of China by this. The Catholics of China are being oppressed by their government, and our Holy See is basically standing by and saying, well, it could be worse. Well, what's bad is when people don't feel like their fidelity is rewarded by the shepherds. And I think that's what's happened here.
1: Yeah, this week, Bob, there's a story of Father Benedict Chow. He is the last Trappist monk to have survived Mao's vicious persecutions. He died in Hong Kong at 108 this week. He lost brother monks to firing squads, forced marches in the 1940s, before rebuilding the community himself in exile. What is a witness like that say to a church quietly negotiating with his persecutor's successors?
0: Well, you know, the repression in China has gone through several phases. That first phase was just monstrous in terms of the number of people who were persecuted and were killed. Then it was a kind of a little bit of an opening for a while. And now we're back in a very different situation. And this rather strange term is being used. It's called sinicizing. That it's not just the Catholic Church, but all religious bodies in China are being sinicized, which means they're being made Chinese. Mm. Now, in the case of, I suppose, I don't think even evangelicals like this, but in the case of evangelicals, it isn't as big a problem because, as Pope Benedict said, it's a ecclesiological problem that the church in China is subject to the authority of the Chinese politicos. Right. And it has a weakened authority in Rome. And actually, they regard any loyalty to Rome as something outside of what is permissible inside the country. So, look, you've got this guy who survives 108 years, which is already amazing in itself.
1: Yep.
0: But there were some pretty tough characters who were part of the church and went through and survived during those days. And that's a witness that we have to preserve and be able to show back to the Chinese, because I'm quite sure that inside of China, it isn't being reported on very much that there is this long-term heroism and sanctity that preserved the faith under the worst pressures that we've probably seen in the 20th century.
1: And that spirit, and we've seen it from people who live there, cardinals, bishops, and laity, that spirit remains.

0: remains intact. It's a pity the Vatican is deaf to it or doesn't want to see it. And those people, I've spoken to them, they feel the church has sold them out. And I just, this has to be reconciled. This has to be rectified and give those people real hope, because right now they have very little aside from the Lord himself. And that's, they pray and they worship in the darkness now. I want to move to the United States before we run out of time, Father. There is this Lindsay Clancy case, this young mother. She lured her husband, allegedly, out of the house on errands and then systematically took her children down to the basement and strangled them, killed them. Then she tried to kill herself. She's standing on murder trials. The case is one thing. The more disturbing thing is the social media and public outpouring of support for this Lindsay Clancy among women largely. Some on TikTok with their babies saying, you know, I stand with Lindsay. What universe are we in?
1: It's, you know, the universe of people think Luigi Mangione was a good person because he murdered an executive. You know, it's this anarchist thinking, which says morality doesn't matter if I don't agree with it. And for them, the state bringing charges against a murderer is an offense against this woman's right to do what she wants because she says she was suffering from postpartum depression. If she was, that's a reality. It's sorry, but it doesn't justify murdering your children. And by the way, it wasn't an act, you know, that suddenly came up. She planned it.
0: Yeah.
1: And she got the husband out of the house. And then she admitted it afterwards. Of course, she doesn't want to face life in prison, but that's, you know, she's self-concerned about her own welfare. What about the welfare of those three children? So, yeah, the mother's standing outside there. I'd like to say to them, Miss, if it's okay to kill children, can we hire someone to kill your children? And then you'll stand outside and say that was a good thing because that's how people exercise their freedom.
0: Yeah, no, this is madness. Bob, were you shocked when you've seen sort of the outpouring, not only outside the courthouse, but online? There's an anger. And I don't know what this, I don't know if it's feminism. I don't know if it's, politics getting mingled in. But it's disturbing.
2: Yeah, and look, there are these GoFundMe things that have been set up. There are millions of, close to $2 million has been raised in support of her. Look, this is one of those poison fruits of feminism. I think that we have to say this. That abortion is one of the poison fruits, that you stand with women who are in troubled circumstances. Look, I suppose there, if you had the nuance in public discourse these days, which we don't, where you could say, Lindsay, we understand lots of women suffer from postpartum depression. However, that can never justify, or we cannot just simply ignore what you actually did. Right. So, you know, yes, sister, we hope you get treatment. We hope your time in prison helps you out in your journey toward God. But you killed three children. It's a horrible thing to have done.
0: No.
2: And I don't know how we are in a circumstance where people are able to look by that because of solidarity among women or whatever it might be. It's just a terrible, terrible symptom of some disease that exists in our public life right now.
0: Yeah, something is deeply broken in our culture when, as you said, you have people coming forward and saying, I stand with you because you're in difficult circumstances. Those children were in difficult circumstances when their mother was choking them with an exercise rope. I mean, this is a heartbreaker. And I pray for the repose of the souls of those babies. We know they're in heaven. But this is a terrible thing and a terrible example to young women who are about to embark on motherhood or in the middle of it. It's just awful. So I hope, I'm glad you all brought some clarity to that. And thank you both for being here. Be sure to check out this week's Prayerful Posse episode on Arroyo Grande. We have a more in-depth discussion about a lot of these stories and a few others, including a Pachamama ceremony in Peru. Robert Royal, Father Gerald Murray, thank you for being here as always. A bishop, a Lutheran nursing home, and four Catholic doctors are all suing the state of Illinois in federal court over its new assisted suicide mandate. Here to tell us why he decided to take the lead in this suit and why he's tightening rules governing Catholic funerals in his diocese is Bishop Thomas Papraki, Bishop of Springfield, Illinois. Bishop, thank you for being here. We had your attorney, Peter Breen, on last week, really to give us the legal take on this case, on this suit you filed in U.S. District Court alongside the Lutheran Care Center.

0: four Illinois physicians. And it argues that Illinois' end-of-life options law forces doctors who conscientiously object to participate in helping patients end their lives before it even takes effect on September 12th. Your Excellency, lay out for people watching what this law will do to force Catholic health providers to violate their beliefs.
1: Well, I signed on to this lawsuit as a plaintiff because we have the ethical and religious directives for healthcare in the United States, and each bishop in each diocese promulgates that as particular law. And it's very clear in the ethical and religious directives that we cannot participate in any way in assisted suicide. And that goes beyond simply the issue of actually performing assisted suicide, but the new law here in Illinois actually requires even those who have a conscientious objection to performing the procedure involved in assisted suicide, also requires them to discuss with patients the options, including assisted suicide, and then also requires to make a referral. If a Catholic hospital, for example, says, well, we're sorry, we can't do assisted suicide mm-hmm. here. The law would expect that doctor or someone in the hospital would tell them, discuss benefits of what are the benefits, supposed benefits of assisted suicide, and then refer them to a doctor or somebody else who would do it for them. And you simply can't do that. You can't refer people to, if you can't do something wrong yourself, you can't refer somebody to and say, well, this person will commit this sinful act for us because we can't do it.
0: Yeah, no, it recruits you. It makes you complicit in this evil act. I mean, four communities of religious sisters, Bishop, in New York, won a restraining order, temporary one, against a nearly identical mandate just a few weeks ago. Does that ruling give you hope for your case?
1: Yes, it does. And I've got some indication from our lawyers here that the state is willing to at least pause enforcement of the act pending the outcome of our lawsuit. So I think that is hopeful that we have people listening to us. They have not totally agreed with us yet, but they, I think, acknowledge that we have a very serious concern here and are willing at least to pause any enforcement of it until we get this resolved.
0: You were not required to attach your name to this lawsuit. You could have just issued a diocesan statement. Bishop Papraki, why was direct personal involvement an obligation for you?
1: Well, I felt it was important in my role as bishop, since I'm the one that promulgated the ethical and religious directives for healthcare in our diocese of Springfield in Illinois. I'm also the one who's responsible for making sure that they're followed. And so if the state is going to come after any Catholic hospital here under my jurisdiction and tell them that they have to do these objectionable things like discussing the benefits of assisted suicide and referring them to someone who will do that, well, that's simply not acceptable. And I don't want to be caught between them. The hospital is saying, well, the state tells us we have to do it, and the church tells us we can't do it. What do we do? So I want to make that clear that as I have the last word in this as the bishop of this diocese for enforcing those ethical and religious directives, and it shouldn't be on a case-by-case basis. You know, maybe the state's going after one hospital but not another. This should be across the board throughout, certainly in my diocese, and I think throughout the state of Illinois.
0: Yeah. USCCB President Archbishop Paul Coakley was on this show last week, and he commented on Catholic Governor Maura Healey's decision in Massachusetts to allow unrestricted abortion in her state, really up until birth. There are growing calls for her to be sanctioned by the church because of her public witness. He told me the USCCB as a conference really doesn't have the power to issue that correction. If this were in your diocese, what would you recommend? How would you personally handle this if you had a situation like this?
1: Well, if I had a situation like this, and I do have a situation like this involving Senator Richard Durbin,
0: who has for
1: years been very, very pro-abortion now, and he has been told since

0: even before I became bishop here, going back to 2004, not to receive Holy Communion in this diocese. And so it doesn't really pertain to the United States Conference of Catholic Bishops. They don't really have the enforcement power. It's up to each individual bishop to do that in his diocese. And so, for example, another, in addition to myself here in Springfield, with Senator Durbin, Archbishop Salvatore Corleone did a similar action with then Speaker of the House, Nancy Pelosi, where he told her, because of her pro-abortion stand, that she was not to receive Holy Communion. So it's really up to the bishop of each diocese to enforce that in his diocese.
1: You know, the press, and I think the casual viewer looks on something like that, you know, a restriction from communion or even excommunication, they look at that as a punitive act and, you know, the bishop's being cruel. Actually, this is an act of mercy. Explain that to people. In the eyes of the church, these are warning. These are alarm signals going off. Explain what that means and what it should mean to those who are under correction.
0: Yes. Well, the church talks about medicinal remedies, and that sanctions are imposed sometimes like an excommunication as a sanction that is not kicking someone out of the church. Mm-hmm. In fact, it's supposed to be a way of helping them to see what they're doing is wrong and to bring them back. I mean, years ago, this is back in the 1960s with Archbishop Rummel of New Orleans, yes, excommunicated politicians because they were racist. And and at least one of them, I know, had a sort of a deathbed conversion and recognized that his segregation policies were wrong and came back into the church. So that's the hope here. We're not trying to drive people away from the church, but help them to recognize what they're doing is wrong and come back in. Now, in this case, excommunication applies only to those having an abortion or directly procuring it. Now, you get into I know there's some debates about what are the implications for a politician. And there are canon lawyers who will point out that, well, the politician may not be directly procuring the abortion, so therefore excommunication doesn't apply. But still, the denial of Holy Communion, that's a different canon, canon 915, about those who obstinately persist and manifest grave sin, are not to be admitted to the sacraments. And so that's what applies in this case. But again, that's only for as long as the person persists in that sin. As soon as the person repents and says, okay, I'm sorry, I will follow church teaching, well, then welcome back. We're happy to have you back in the communion line.
1: Yeah, but that you seized on it there. The public persistent counter-witness, they're teaching what the faith is to the unchurched and to many Catholics. They look to these figures, particularly these political figures, who are happy to wave their Catholic banner at election time. It's important that everybody be on the same chapter here. Closer to home, you've tightened funeral norms in Springfield, which drew my attention. You're barring family eulogies at funeral masses and ending same-day vigils held immediately beforehand. Some have said this is heavy-handed. Why did the rules for Catholic funerals in the diocese need correcting?
0: Well, actually, what I'm doing is correcting abuses. So I really am not doing anything new with regard to Catholic funeral rites, but simply saying that some abuses have crept in recent years, I think especially since COVID, that people have kind of gotten the idea that somehow they can redesign things. So I think one of the abuses, for example, you mentioned eulogies. Well, that's not my rule. It's actually in the norms for liturgical norms for funerals, not to have any eulogies. Now, people use that term in a generic sense, a eulogy, somebody getting up and speaking. But there's a technical difference. The church says no eulogies at a funeral. However, you can have words of remembrance offered, like after communion. What's the difference? Eulogies are praising the person. That's what the Greek word, the roots of that word mean. But words of remembrance, even in the homily itself, we can talk about the person. We can sing their praises, but in relation to their faith and the example they give of the person exhibited love of God and neighbor by living in this way. And then ultimately we're praying for the repose of that soul and for their eternal salvation.
1: Right.
0: And so the reason this came about, I had long discussions and conversations with my presbyteral council of our priests and with the diocesan pastoral council. Many lay people are representatives on that, and we have all experienced abuse.

0: services where someone gets up at the end of Mass and starts speaking very inappropriately. And, you know, the priest, the celebrant is kind of on the spot, not wanting to cut the person off at this very delicate moment. But everybody's cringing there with a very inappropriate speech going on. And then even if it is appropriate, we've all had situations, I'm sure, where the person just, they're in grief. They can't read it. They're crying.
1: Yeah.
0: And everybody's feeling very bad. So our policy is you can have words of remembrance, but the priest or deacon will read them for you. So that's our approach. And then with regard to not having the visitation right before the funeral Mass, well, the funeral rites talk about three stages. There's the vigil, there's the funeral liturgy, and then there's the committal at the cemetery. And the vigil, by definition, is the night before. Praying, you know, at the wake or visitation, whatever you call it. But the vigil is just one small part of that where you have the prayer service going on.
1: Right.
0: And then there are practical difficulties that we've encountered with having the visitation in the church right before the Mass. For one thing, people are often coming into the church with their coffee and donuts and whatever, treating it like a social hall and not a church. And if they say, well, the funeral's at 11, visitation is from 10 to 11. Well, everybody comes at 10:30.
1: Right.
0: Thinking, well, I'll come to the visitation, I'll stay for the Mass, and then it's 11 o'clock, time for the Mass, and there's a line outside the door.
1: Mm-hmm.
0: So the celebrant then has a position of either you cut off the line, which I know because sometimes the schedule is tight, you can't delay it. Mass will start at 11, and you tell people, I'm sorry, we're going to start Mass now. And or this happened to me a couple of times, we just waited. And so the Mass is supposed to be 11, and it's 11:20, 11:30, and we're waiting for the line to go down so we can start Mass.
1: I
0: mean, we're just trying to address some of these things.
1: No, they're abuses. I mean, as you said, they're abuses, and they're things that have been allowed for too long. And then people, look, usually because of their good nature, they want to, you know, they're trying to remember their dead, fine. But there are rules to this, and you have to be orderly. There's an updated policy also in your diocese that requires cremated remains to be interred within 30 days and forbids dividing them. And I've heard of families, you know, I'm going to put Grandpa's ashes in my necklace, and well, I'm going to put it in my ring. What is the theology behind this new rule?
0: Well, you know, cremation used to be forbidden in the Catholic Church. That goes back even to
1: I think
0: Old
1: it
0: Testament
1: still should
0: times.
1: Be.
0: Our Orthodox Jews to this day do not do cremation, and it was only in the 1960s that cremation was allowed in the Catholic Church. But there's still a provision in canon law that cremation should never be chosen as a way of expressing disbelief in Catholic teaching, such as our belief in the resurrection of the body. We say that in the profession of the faith, the creed at Mass, I believe in the resurrection of the body. Well, that's referring to our body, not we earlier said we believe that Jesus rose from the dead, but we believe that at the Lord's second coming, our bodies will be raised up as well in a glorified form.
1: Mm-hmm.
0: And when someone wants to scatter the ashes or you know, use them, put them in jewelry or something like that, they're basically, they're not overtly saying, I don't believe in the resurrection of the body, but maybe they are at least implicitly saying, well, this is the end, so we'll use these ashes to put them in jewelry or something like that.
1: Yeah.
0: And the reverence for the body, even if it is cremated, yes, God can raise up ashes as well as the bones of a buried body. But the sense is it's expressing our belief of waiting for the second coming and for our Lord's resurrection of all the dead into a glorified form at the end of time.
1: Yeah. Bishop Thomas Papraki, thank you so much for being here. And we will keep an eye on your case and report on the outcome. Thank you.
0: You're welcome. Thank you.
1: Over on the Arroyo Grande podcast, I sat down with the original good old boy, actor and producer John Schneider. He reflected on why the Dukes of Hazzard became a television phenomenon, his years playing Jonathan Kent on Smallville, and the mentors who shaped his life and his faith. Talks about politics and finding love after loss as well. Tell me how you got the role of Beau Duke in Dukes of Hazzard. So many of us grew up with that show. You were 18, and they were looking for a good old boy in his 20s.
2: Yeah, they were looking for good old boys from the rural South, 24 to 30, with no acting experience, but a lot of racing experience.
1: Mm.
2: And, of course, I was

18 from Westchester County, New York. I've done theater for 10 years. And so I told them, I said, look, I'm 24 years old from Snailville, Georgia. I grew up on a farm and I just came in first in

0: to make a first impression.
1: 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He's a Benedictine oblate, a two-time Masters World Tandem Surfing Champion, a certified ninja black belt. Don't mess with him. And he spent four decades pairing physical extremity, big wave surfing, sailing, motorcycling, martial arts, with men's discipleship ministry. He's here tonight to share his brand new book, Men of Grit and Grace, Daily Challenges for Men to Chew On. Please welcome the aforementioned Bear Wozniak. Bear, thanks for being here. Before we get to the book, I want to wade into the culture for a minute. The Surgeon General's latest advisory flags screens and screen time as a driver of anxiety and disconnection in boys, right as the culture brands ordinary manhood toxic. Now, boys and young men, as you know, are absorbing both those messages at once. What is that doing to them?
2: Well, I would say it can be very tragic. Not just that, but the, you know, being down in the basement in your mom's house or mom and dad's house playing computer games. But what the answer to that is for fathers to take an interest in their sons, and to hand on to them, you know, what their dad handed on to them. What, you know, men love to hunt. Take your sons hunting. Take them for hikes. Take them to the hardware store with you. But men need to spend time with their sons, and then push them out the door a little bit. You know, don't just drop them off at the soccer game or soccer practice. Go and coach it. So it's the key is the men getting involved in their son's life.
1: You've called this crisis of masculinity a spiritual crisis, not just a cultural one. What do you mean by that? And where does this vacuum actually start?
2: Well, you know what, Raymond? I don't even use the word masculinity anymore. It's been co-opted. It's been stolen.
1: Why not?
2: And so I just use that terrible word that really provokes a response from people, manliness.
1: Manliness.
2: You know, because the word man comes from the root in Latin is vir, where you get the word virtue. We need to remind men that to be a real man is to be a man of virtue. It's like John Wayne said, I think he was quoting one of my favorite authors, Louis L'Amour, a Western, one of his movies. He said, to be a gentleman, you first have to be a man. And so what we have is we have had young men trade manliness for being nice. When Jesus mentioned to his taught his disciples how to pray, he taught him a very dangerous prayer. He said, thy kingdom come, thy will be done. That's a dangerous prayer because it puts men right where we should be, in the middle of God's will. And that means you have to have God's power with you. That means you're going to be bold. You need the virtue of prudence to know how to step into boldness. But the men need to learn to live a life a little bit more dangerously, step out of the boat. And, you know, Jesus, when he prayed that prayer, it brought him right to the cross.
1: Yeah.
2: Very dangerous prayer, but men need to begin to. And the reason why I wrote this book, by the way, Men of Grit and Grace, is because so many men say, oh, I don't like to read books. So I wrote them one they could just read for a minute at a time. But you know why it's silhouetted in dark?
1: Tell us.
2: Like the 12 rules for manliness is bright sun.
1: Right.
2: You know, pretty sunlit.
1: Right.
2: It's because a man needs to get up an hour before the rest of his family and pray. That early hour is sacred. And so this book is just meant to give them traction. It's one meditation for each day of the year.
1: Yep.
2: One man meditation to just give them traction and get into that daily prayer life, which is so important. That's the spiritual part of the war on masculinity, is to pray.
1: You were the grandson of a coal miner in North Dakota. Your dad became a state champion basketball coach, then a Catholic deacon known for his spirited homilies. What did your father teach you about toughness and about faith?
2: Oh, that's so interesting. Well, one of the things my dad always taught me to do is he would always say to me, whatever I've done, you're going to even do greater. And remember, Jesus said that to his disciples, too. You know, it's an affirming of who I am, but letting me know that I should not settle for mediocrity, that there's something and he also really taught me, Raymond, to set very, very direct goals. Here's one of mine right here. I have so many of these little books, these journals. You probably use these,
1: too. Yeah, I do.

0: And I write my goals in there, my dreams, and then some of them I'll discern on, and I'll go, oh, well, now I'm going to make that dream into a goal. And then as I start to write it down, things start just happening. So he taught me, though, to set goals that cause you to grow as a man, to grow in virtue. So don't just set meaningless goals. Mm-hmm. And so I would say more than anything, my dad taught me to set bold goals and to pursue them. And part of that abandonment to the wild adventure of God's will is my beautiful bride, Cindy, who's here with me right now. Mm. I know a great reason why we're together is because I pursued the talos to the best that I could. Wow. You know, God's the way God wired me. You know what I mean?
1: Yeah. No, I totally know what you mean. And you said your ministry flourished after both of your parents passed away. What did losing them teach you about prayer and intercessory prayer?
0: My dad got me started praying the Liturgy of the Hour. Mm. And Stephen Ray's book, Crossing the Tiber, brought me back. Mm. And the early church fathers, of course, all those books behind me, the early mm-hmm. church fathers. But it was more that I knew my mom and dad. I was with them both when they passed. Mm. I put a beautiful, beautiful tuberose lay on my mother as she was breathing her last breaths. And her last breath was, oh, you know, she was seeing Jesus. And then with my dad, I put my hand in his heart as he was breathed his last breath. And I was reading his notes on his homilies at that moment. It was like when they joined forces up there in heaven and began to pray for their children, their grandchildren, pray for me. My ministry, in spite of so many difficulties, the Lord, you know, lifted up the good part of me and the ministry that he called me to. And I guess I would say also so much of the preparation before that was so much of him, you know, that purging, that season of the fire that God takes us all through.
1: Yeah. Well,
0: but
1: I know
0: at that moment, it was their prayers.
1: I need to get into Men of Grit and Grace, daily challenges for men to chew on. Okay, I'm holding it up. You don't have to. The book is billed as beef jerky for the soul, Bear. What inspired you to write a book of meditations for men rather than a pure self-help tome?
0: I mean, a lot of men feel like they're too busy to read, but it's because I know men needed to have this traction. If men aren't getting up before the rest of their family and having at least a half hour, well, if you have a half hour, you're going to want an hour because you're going to want to go further. This gives them manly traction. But if they start with this beef jerky for the soul, then they're going to want more. Then they're going to go, like, there's a man I'm going to have a cigar with later today. He read a little bit of this book, and now we're going to go and we're going to talk about Liturgy of the Hour, Office of Readings in the Morning. How do you really get traction? So this book is meant to give men manly traction. And then as you get into it, then you can read some of the other beautiful, like, you know, The Imitation of Christ. Mm. But that book is kind of too soft for men at first. You know what I mean? Mm. It's not. It's a super challenging book, but it's spiritual. And I say, well, this book isn't overly spiritual. It's deeply spiritual. It's right down there at the gritty level for men to help them get traction in their faith.
1: Well, I love that you built the book structure around the 12 apostles. I mean, these ordinary, flawed guys, a lot of fishermen in the mix, that Christ turned into missionaries, martyrs, leaders of the church, because I think it gives all of us hope. Why use the apostles?
0: Yes, that's why I did it. Exactly.
1: Oh, there you go. And what did you learn about them that surprised even you?
0: It was so cool. Well, you know what? Mother Angelica inspired that.
1: Yep.
0: I get goosebumps and I feel like crying.
1: She loved the apostles.
0: They're real people. If you put them up on that pedestal, which we do actually put them on pedestals, then you feel like, well, that's them and that's not me. So in the writing of the stories of the apostles, it made them real.
1: Yeah.
0: And the thing about those apostles, they were disciples. But Jesus didn't make them followers. He made them leaders. And leaders need to make leaders, not followers. You know, they followed him because he was a man, because he had the grit and the grace. And so many men, like, they want to live on grit alone, which is a great fortitude. You know, G.K. Chesterton and C.S. Lewis both wrote about how without that particular virtue, the other virtues, when they're in crisis, you can't grow in them. Fortitude is important, but without the Holy Spirit, without knowing at maybe an Eucharistic adoration, without experiencing God's love. I mean, God is love. To actually experience his love, that's what boosts you into the grit that it takes to live life. Men need to love God back, experience God's love, find out it's okay to be loved. And a lot of that, Raymond, is in the company of other men.
1: Yes. Yeah. Which is-

0: is lost. And frankly, the pews are devoid of men, which is a bad tendency. And that's changing. You see a lot of young guys returning to faith. And that's a wonderful movement. You write in the book about channeling anger into discipline, Bear, rather than destruction. Most men, I guess, they either suppress it or they unleash it. What's the third option?
1: Well, Paul, I believe it was Paul said, be angry, but sin not. Mm-hmm. So if you know, and also I think it was it Fulton? There's so many great saints. You know what? I can't keep who said what together, but so many of it. I think it was at Fulton Sheen. I forget the saint, but he said, if you're not angry when you see certain things happening, if you don't know what to be angry with, then there's something wrong, especially as a man. But that anger needs to be turned into determination.
0: Yeah, great advice. Men of Grit and Grace, Daily Challenges for Men to Chew On by Bear Wozniak is available now at bookstores everywhere and online. You can follow Bear on X at Bear Wozniak. Bear, thanks for coming on. We'll see you soon, I hope.
1: We love, in Hawaii, we say we love you, so aloha, which means love. God bless you guys.
0: Back at you. Thank you.
1: Okay.
0: So long. That is all the time we have for now. Be sure to catch us next week. Until then, we'll be scouting the world over for all that is seen and unseen. On behalf of the staff and crew of EWTN News, thank you for watching. I'm Raymond Arroyo. I know.
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5: Hail, Holy Queen, Mother of Mercy, our life, our sweetness, our hope. To Thee do we cry, poor banished children of Eve. To Thee do we sigh, mourning and weeping in this vale of tears. Turn then, most gracious Advocate, Thine eyes of mercy toward us. And after this our exile, show unto us the blessed fruit of Thy womb, Jesus. O Clement, O Loving, O Sweet Virgin Mary, pray for us, O Holy Mother of God, that we may be made worthy of the promises of Christ. Amen.
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6: Hi, I'm Father Mitch Pacwa, and I'm in the Kidron Valley with the city of Jerusalem behind me. David, the king of Jerusalem, had to run away from the city when his son Absalom revolted against him and took over the city. And in response to that, David prayed by saying Psalm 3. Join us to hear that psalm.
7: Okay. Tzadik, v'chol karner sha'im agadeya tremam.

0: Вав Альбіш Бошат Ва Аллав Яціц Нізро.
1: I'm in the Kidron Valley, where King David began to run away from his son Absalom, who had started a revolt against him. The problems between Absalom and David were long-standing. They had begun when Absalom killed his son Amnon, because Amnon had raped Absalom's sister Tamar. Amnon had lust for his sister, a half-sister in fact, and after raping her, no one did anything to redo the wrong. And because this was not redressed, David had already been an adulterer and a murderer. So instead of David the king redressing this problem like he should have, Absalom takes it into his own hands and kills his brother Amnon, and then goes off into exile for a couple years. After Absalom returned from his exile, he began to make moves to set himself up as king. For instance, he got himself 50 men to work with him as his runners. He also got himself a fine chariot and horses, and then Absalom began to set up for himself the place of judgment. He would have people come to him for judgment and give what would seem to be more and more fair and more beneficial judgments, better than what they would probably get from David, his father. So what they do is they come to him and they are ready to make Absalom the king, especially the northerners. They were especially ready to make Absalom king. Finally, Absalom declares himself to be the king, and David has to leave the city of Jerusalem. It was easier for him to leave Jerusalem than to stay and fight there, take his fight to another place rather than here, and see the city of Jerusalem destroyed. Now, it's in this context of the revolt by Absalom against David that we look at Psalm 3. And we're doing that here in the Kidron Valley, which was the path of David's leaving of Jerusalem, his exit from the city on his way over to the east side of the Jordan River.
2: Steve, one of the more frequent arguments I hear from the pro-choice side is that an embryo or a fetus is not a human being, it's just a potential human being, and that a fetus or embryo might eventually become a human, but it's not yet a human being.
3: Right, we hear this a lot, and there's simply no such thing as a potential human. It's an unscientific made-up term. Being human is not a matter of degrees. You're either human or you're not. To be human is simply to be a member of the species Homo sapiens. Nothing more, nothing less. The unborn are fully living, genetically unique members of our species, and science makes this perfectly clear. They might be smaller, weaker, less developed, but they're living human beings.
2: When a woman has an embryo or fetus inside her, she's not carrying a non-human. An embryo or a fetus are simply two stages in the development of living humans, no different from the terms toddler or adolescent. An embryo doesn't become a human being, an embryo is a human being.
3: That's nice.

Here, Psalm 3 is called a Psalm of David. And it says here in the introduction, or what we call the superscription, the opening line, that it's when he fled from Absalom, his son. Now, this psalm is a lament, as you can understand, when a father has to run away from his own son because his son is trying to overthrow him and his kingdom. You can imagine what a powerful lament, what a sadness this would cause for the father. And so that's what we see here, a lament of the individual, but it's clearly of an individual who is very important, namely the king. The first part of this psalm is called an appeal to the Lord, and it's a description of the problem, the distress that the king is in.

says, O Lord, how many are my adversaries? Many are those who rise against me, and many are those who say to my soul, there is no salvation for him in God. Now, what you can pick up from the way I'm translating this in English is something that's in the Hebrew itself. They keep repeating the word rab. It starts off, ma rabu tzarai, rabim kamim alai, rabim omarim lenafshi. So they're repeating this, many, many, many. He's trying to get across how much of a problem this is, that they're all around me. So many that he'll have to leave the city. He'll have to go away from where he is now to where there aren't so many enemies and he's a bit safer. And he's quoting those who are his enemies, saying that there are many who say to my soul. Now, again, this word to my soul also has a sense of being to my neck. You know, that they're saying it to my throat, that is the source of life for me. And they're saying it to me. It's to me personally that they're speaking. Or it says, many who say to me, there is no salvation for him in God. Now, think about this. These people have so much confidence in themselves that they think the psalmist has no possibility of any hope in God. There are those people who think that there's no salvation for the psalmist, for David, because he's totally wiped out. He's leaving the city. He's now defenseless. See, inside the city, where there's a castle, there's a support, you think, well, he's safer there, right? But now that he has left the city and he's walking on his own, what kind of salvation is there for him? And certainly not with God. Now, verse 4 responds to that with an expression of confidence, where he is confident and shows that he's confident that God is on his side. So he says, but you, O Lord, are a shield around me. And the word for shield is magen. And one of the main symbols of Judaism is the Magen David, the shield of David, the Star of David, as we usually call it, because it's a six-pointed star. But in Hebrew, it's called the Magen David, or the shield. And it's meant to be a sign of God's protection, of God being a shield to protect, because that's what a shield does. It covers the body and protects it from enemies. It protects it away from different weapons and stuff like that that will hurt a person. So it says, but you, O Lord, and notice how he makes the difference, but you, and it's very emphatic, you, O Lord, are a shield around me. My glory, that the glory of the psalmist is not his own power, not his own cleverness, and not his own ability, but his glory is the Lord. That's where he has all of his praise. And he's also, you're also the one who lifts up my head. You're able to lift up my head when it's down. Now, why would he say lift up my head? Because in the midst of running away, there's a certain amount of shame. The head would be bowed down. And because the head is bowed down, due to running from an enemy, there's a certain element of shame involved in the fleeing. And yet, though the psalmist is fleeing away from the enemies, those who say there's no salvation for him in God, still, the psalmist looks to God as one who can make him stand up straight, to be able to be erect, and to have a sense of pride and self-confidence. Now it goes on in verse 5 by saying, my voice to the Lord I call. That's literally what it says in Hebrew, but we would say better, with my voice, with all my sound, I cry out to the Lord. And he answers me out of his holy mountain. Now, the holy mountain refers to the Temple Mount, which is just up over this way. It's the Temple Mount where the Lord's tent is, where the Ark of the Covenant is in the time of David. And later on, for kings that follow him, the temple will be there until the time the Babylonians destroy it. And that this is the place that the Lord chooses as his footstool, the place where he chooses to have his name dwell, as the book of Deuteronomy says a number of times. And so that's why

0: the king, as he's walking past this Temple Mount, as he's going along the road past the temple, he lifts up his voice. He cries out with his voice to God who lives on this holy mountain. And he's confident that the Lord will answer him from the holy mountain. Now, part of why this is important is because David, as he walks along this road and goes out of the country, down towards the Jordan River and across the Jordan River, David will be far away from the temple. He won't be close there. But he has so much confidence in God that even though he is far away, he knows that he will experience God's salvation even at that distance. Now, this is something that is worth for all of us to consider, because at the times in which we have distress, when we have problems, it seems that God is far away from us. It seems that God is distant, quiet, silent, absent. And it's at these times that we would do best to remember what is going on here with the psalmist. Even though he's actually far away from the place of worship, from the temple, nonetheless, he can still have confidence that the Lord will hear him, and that the Lord will answer him, and that even though his voice can't physically reach all the way to the temple, he can be confident of an answer. When we ourselves pray, I think it's all the more important to remember the kind of thing that David says about the Lord being his glory, even when David is far away from a happy situation. We can call upon God as our glory at the time in which we don't have good things going our way. I think, in fact, that it does us well to have a good sense of worship and praise of God and making our voice heard to God precisely in these difficult moments. And that it'll be precisely in these difficult moments that our faith is going to grow the most. So much so that this Psalm of David not only would apply to a situation like his running away from his own son Absalom, but it's able to have an effect on all parts of life and all situations of life where we're in dire need. We're going to come back in a moment and take a look at the rest of Psalm number 3.
1: One evening as I was in prayer, I heard God's voice.
2: Tell all souls where a great miracle of mercy takes place. It is in the confessional. Every time you go to confession, immerse yourself totally in my mercy so that I may pour immense graces upon your soul. When you approach the confessional, know this, that I myself am waiting for you. I am only hidden by the priest, but I myself act in your soul. Here, the misery of the soul meets the God of mercy.
1: Yes, my Lord, I will.
2: Tell souls to come to confession. This is my fountain of mercy. My blood and water, which came from my heart, always flows down upon souls and restores them to their original beauty of being in my grace. Tell souls to come to this miracle of grace, and I will fill their souls with a deep peace that only I can give them when they come to me with a repentant heart and trust in my mercy.
0: As we look down this road, we can see the path that David took as he left Jerusalem. And one of the problems that he experienced is that a man who was of the tribe of Benjamin, the same tribe of King Saul, who had died and had been king before David, this man from the tribe of Benjamin was very upset

with King David. And as David walked down the road, in addition to having to run away from his own son, his problem is made worse by the fact that this man starts to throw rocks at him, throw dirt at him, and curse him, and as he keeps walking down the road. Now, one of David's officers asks the king, why don't I just go cut off his head? And David said, no, maybe God told him to curse me. Maybe this is what he's supposed to do, and I can take that. And then David just kept on walking. Well, it's in the midst of this man adding on to the pain of David and to his anguish by cursing him and throwing stones and dirt at him that we also can understand this psalm, because oftentimes when life goes badly for us and we have problems, then we'll have other people who make the problem even worse by cursing us or doing harm to us in addition to the misfortune we experience. Now we take a look at the next verse here in verse 6. I lay myself down and I sleep. I awake, for the Lord sustains me. Now, this is David saying that he lays down to go to sleep, and that he lays himself down, he sleeps. He's saying this as he's leaving his home. Again, his palace is in Jerusalem. His own comfortable bed is there. As a matter of fact, he even left some of his concubines, people who were not exactly full wives, but they had a legal status as being wives of David. And these concubines are left behind to take care of the palace. And as he leaves all of that comfort behind, he goes down out into the wilderness, just like he had back when he was a younger man running away from Saul. And he goes off and sleeps out in the open. He sleeps in a camp with his men, his soldiers that are loyal to him. And as he lays himself down in the wide open, far away from the comforts of home, he expresses a certain confidence in God. That's why he says, I sleep. Now, oftentimes, when we have problems and difficulties in life, it's difficult for us to fall asleep. I know myself, sometimes when there are difficulties, I'll be thinking, well, maybe I should do this. Maybe I could do this. How about that? That's a possibility. I could do this. And then I start to think about all the other things I should be doing and what I have to do when I get awake. And it's difficult to get to sleep when you have anxiety and a lot of problems are on your mind. David has so much confidence in God that he obviously has put all the problems, including his home back in Jerusalem, the man who had been throwing things at him and cursing him and all this, he puts all of that into the hands of God. Now, on one hand, this could seem to be superficial. It could seem to be foolish. It could seem to be inconsequential. Unless you also take into mind the fact that there are a lot of things in life that you can't do anything about. You can't solve certain problems by worrying about them. You can't change them by staying up late at night. You might as well get a good night's sleep. I often told this to my students, that when they were getting ready for their exams, don't do an all-nighter. Get a good night's rest. If you don't know it now, you probably aren't going to learn it by staying up all night long anyway. So get a rest. Put it into the hands of God, because there's so many things you can't do anything about anyway. That's the situation of life that we have to deal with. David does it with the proper kind of faith and confidence in God our Lord. Now, the thing that he goes on to say afterwards is that I do not fear from tens of thousands of people that have set themselves against me all around me. Now, these rivavot, these thousands of people that he's referring to, might not be literal 10,000s. The word rivavot came to mean 10,000 later on in Hebrew. At the time of David, it just means a big crowd. It would certainly refer to Absalom,

the soldiers that are attached to Absalom, the people in Judea who sided with Absalom, and especially a lot of the people up in the northern part of the country who sided with Absalom, because Absalom was giving them a better deal in the court. So we see here that he says, these tens of thousands of people surround me, people from the south, people in the city, people in the north, and they set themselves all against me. But David doesn't fear them. David isn't afraid of those tens of thousands of people. Why not? For the same reason that he is able to lay himself down and fall asleep, fully confident of God, fully trusting in him. Now, this again is something that we can reflect on in our own problems in life. How often there are situations when it seems like everybody is against us. How many times have we thought that everybody hates me? Everybody can't stand me. I'm all alone. My husband doesn't understand. My kids don't understand. My wife doesn't understand. My parents don't understand. My friends don't understand. Everybody is against me. Here, King David gives us an alternate way to pray about this situation when it seems that bad. Namely, to still not have fear, not because of your own strength, but to avoid fear because you have confidence in God. Then we see in verse 8 that after placing that confidence in God and expressing faith in God, then King David goes on to say in verse 8, "Arise, O Lord, save me, O my God." Now, think about this verse, because in the earlier part of the psalm, David quotes the many people who say to his soul, there is no salvation for him in God. That's what they're all saying. David doesn't believe the people who lack faith. David won't accept their word, but rather has his confidence in God. And because his confidence is in God, he says, "Arise, O Lord, save me." The same word, the same root, to save. And he has more trust in God than he does in the words of these people that attack him. The reason that he says, "Arise," and he gives a reason here, is because you have smitten all my enemies upon the cheek. Now, to smite somebody on the cheek means that you have a fairly close range of battle. You know, you can't smite somebody on the cheek from here to way over there. You have to be right up in their face. You have to be able to have your fist right close to their cheek. And what he says is that the Lord is able to smite them and smite them on the cheek because the Lord is close to them. Now, this especially is interesting because the Lord is close to King David. The Lord is close to the psalmist, and the psalmist has confidence because the Lord is so close. Whereas, he also is confident that the Lord is close to the enemies. The Lord is close to the problem. And because the Lord is close to the problem, the Lord is the one that can really take care of it. He's ultimately the one that deals with this people by smiting them on the cheek. That's how close the Lord is to the situation. You have broken the teeth of the wicked. That not only does he hit them on the face, but he hits them in the mouth and breaks their teeth. Now, why is it important to break their teeth? This, by the way, is mentioned a number of times in the Psalms, that the Lord breaks their teeth. Because the teeth are used as weapons. You bite with your teeth. If your enemy's teeth are broken, then the enemy can't bite you. They don't have this tool of aggression, this weapon. Well, this is one of the things then we can apply to our prayer to ask God's help against other problems. That any problem is a problem because it hurts us. It causes us danger or potential danger. And what we ask for is the Lord to break the teeth of that danger, to stop it from being able to hurt us.

And so we can ask for the Lord to break its teeth. And finally, David ends with confidence by saying in verse 9, salvation belongs to the Lord. To the Lord is salvation. This is in contrast again to what the people had said, there is no salvation for him in God. He's saying, yes, there is. To the Lord belongs salvation. And blessing be upon your people. Because as David prays, it's not only for himself that he wants the salvation, but David wants the salvation to be for all the people. He wants all of them to enjoy this because salvation not only affects the individual, but the whole community of God.

0: Isro.
1: Welcome to Catholic Blitz, and Father Trigilio, you're on the red eye, I mean the red hot seat. Are you ready?
2: I'm ready.
1: All right. Here's your question.
2: All right.
1: Why are there seven sacraments? You only have 1 minute, not seven. Go.
2: Thank you for that reminder there. Why are there seven sacraments? Ask God. God decided to give us seven.
1: Okay, time.
2: Now, St. Thomas Aquinas says it makes sense that there's seven, but God could have given us one, three, or whatever. He decided to give us seven. Now, according to St. Thomas Aquinas, why seven makes sense is we have five sacraments which deal particularly with the individual, two that deal with the community. A person is born in the natural order, you're reborn in baptism. As soon as the baby's born, it needs to be fed, we're fed in the Holy Eucharist. You get sick, you need to be healed, we get healed in the sacrament of confession and reconciliation. We have a process of maturation where we grow up, we have that in confirmation. We have to prepare for our natural death, we have anointing of the sick. And then for the community aspect, we have holy orders that brings us priests, bishops, and deacons, and we have matrimony that gives us moms and dads so that we have families. So Thomas says it makes sense to have seven, but basically God chose that, so that's what we have.
1: Wow, excellent. Okay, until we see you next time on another segment of Catholic Blitz.
3: On this day, more than 6,000 Catholic schools will open their doors to teach the truth of Jesus Christ. The mission is simple: to teach what is good, beautiful, honorable, and true. 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

Hi, I'm Doug Keck, and welcome to The Catholic Sphere. You know, each week we tackle topics important to Catholics around the globe with a different host and a different focus. This week our subject is theology. The topic, Thy Kingdom Come or Utopia Come? Which is it? Today we're joined by EWTN host, the dynamic deacon, Harold Burke Sivers. He joins us from Oregon. And we also have with us EWTN TV and radio host, everybody knows, the one and only Father Mitch Pacwa. He's joining us from his set for Scripture and Tradition right now here in Irondale, Alabama. And finally, we have our EWTN Vice President of Theology, who's always on this program with me, Colin Donovan. He joins us from our theology studio. Welcome, gentlemen. Great to have you back on the Catholic Sphere. Our topic, of course, who said, Thy Kingdom Come or Utopia Come, which is it? So one of the questions I

0: I think a lot of people are having out there, I think it's fair to say, is it seems like a lot of the focus these days of the church seems to have to do with the kingdom here on earth, per se, in society and even somewhere in the church, rather than talking about the eternal kingdom. What say you, Deacon Harold?
1: Yeah, that's important. What kingdom did Jesus come to bring? Right, Jesus came to bring the kingdom of heaven. Right. But people thought he was going to be like an earthly king. I mean, that was a problem with Judas. Right. Judas thought one of the reasons he betrayed the Lord, because he thought he was going to be an earthly ruler to bring an earthly kingdom. But no, Jesus came to free us from sin and death so that we can have the freedom through the dignity of the human person. And the way Jesus taught, and the way he thought, the way he kind of created this Catholic society. Where the dignity of the human person is the foundation for how we think, how we act, how we form ourselves in society. Because what is he doing? Mm-hmm. He's bringing the kingdom of heaven to earth. Mm-hmm. He's not trying to create a utopia, a perfect place. You know, he's trying to create a society where everyone acts justly and rightly toward each other out of the dignity of the human person, recognizing the image and likeness of God in the person standing in front of them. You know, I remember growing up watching Yogi Bear, mm-hmm. you know, and the Boo Boo and all those guys. And there was a little mini series about Yogi Bear where they were trying to find the perfect place. Mm-hmm. And they built this ark and all the animals got in it. And they were leaving Yellowstone, or what they call Jellystone Park.
0: Jellystone Park.
1: And they were traveling. Yeah, they're traveling around the world trying to find the perfect place. And they couldn't find it. They couldn't find it on earth. And they ended up at the end going back to where they started from again. Mm-hmm. You know, and I think that's the danger with our culture today. Right. Right. Without this kind of eschatological vision toward our ultimate end, we're going to try and find heaven on earth. We won't.
0: Right. Are you competing with Father Mitch for having the most books? I'm gathering from behind you there, you've got quite a collection there, Deacon. So,
1: well, Father Mitch is one of the people that got me started in this whole thing. he helped me fall in love with learning about the faith and about growing intellectually as well as spiritually. So part of this is can be attributed to Father Mitch.
0: Absolutely. Speaking of Father Mitch, when we talk about this idea of earthly kingdoms and utopia, a lot of times people hearken back to, and I know you focused a lot sometimes on the martyrdom, certainly in the last century, having to do especially with, you know, Nazis, but communism, and even the Marxist idea that somehow, you know, religion was used as an opiate to the people to keep them down, keep them focused on the next world so they don't worry about how miserable their life is here. And really, you got to release those chains, and people really have to start living for now.
2: First, I need to say that Deacon's wife still blames me for all this expense of his. And ongoing. But one of the elements of trying to create a utopia here on Earth is that the people who have that utopia in mind strongly feel that they have to be completely in charge of it. They want to control the economy, the society, of course, the military and the police, and all the other aspects of society. They, especially if they are Marxist, they come from a view that history is inevitably moving toward this evolution. At the same time that when they plan the economy, they also believe they must plan all thought, that their thoughts are the only logical thoughts. This was typical of communism. And if you did not accept the logic of their thought, then you had to be insane. And therefore, they would put you in the gulag, the concentration camp system that they had developed, and work for the state by force. They also opposed anybody who disagreed with state ideology, and in particular, those they deemed most stubborn were the people of faith. Mm-hmm. And that led to

0: the largest number of martyrdoms in the history of the church. Remember that out of the 75 million martyrs of the past 2,000 years, more than half died in the last 100 years. 40 million were killed as martyrs in the last 100 years, and only 35 million in the previous 1900 years. Mm-hmm. And this has its roots in the French Revolution, where they also had to eliminate Catholics who did not go along with the state's version of Catholicism. Then we see this in the Soviet Union, where especially the Russian and Ukrainian and other Orthodox communities and very large percentage, higher percentage even, of the Greek Catholic communities were martyred because they did not go along with the absolutely reasonable position of the state, that the state had to be in total control. You had to be crazy. And God is the enemy. If you take Karl Marx's point of view, mm-hmm. that religion is the opiate of the people, then you had to remove this drug because it was tricking people away from the utopia. And remember that Hitler was as much a socialist, right, as was the communist. It's not that he had a different program. He just wanted to be in charge of the whole program. So his persecution, especially of priests, was adamant. And he planned eventually, right, to eliminate all believers.
1: Right. And in fact, Mussolini came out of the socialist movement as well before he became, quote unquote, a fascist.
0: Yep.
1: As well. So speaking of that, you know, Colin, you talk about the importance of human ecology in relation to us understanding what we're called to be here on this earth, mm-hmm. in the sense of working towards the kingdom, working towards a utopia. Why don't you explain, right, that?
2: Well, it's a term that John Paul II used in his writing, specifically in Centesimus Annus, on the 100th anniversary of Leo XIII's social encyclical Rerum Novarum. And by it, he meant that human beings, while they are part of the creation, because of their spiritual nature, have a special role. They must not only take account of the stewardship that they have for the world, and that would include the social world, the political world, the economic world, wherever we interact with other human beings, but we also have to do it with a particular regard for the human person themselves, for the human ecology. And that respects the structure of man as a rational animal, that respects his spiritual side, that knows that necessarily on his material side we have these human and community obligations that have to be fulfilled in a moral way, but that you can't divide the two of them. And I think it's interesting, if you want to look at the scriptural witness, who is it that has best incarnated this? Obviously, our Lord, God, and man. But we think of Our Lady when she said to the archangel, "Let it be done to me according to your word," this complete surrender to the word of God, to the authority of God, to the designs and plans of God. But also, and I think a lot of people don't think of this, but it was an idea I heard maybe 30 or 40 years ago that had a great impression on me. In the Our Father, who did our Lord mean when he said, "Thy kingdom come, thy will be done on earth as it is in heaven"? Well, obviously the Son, but also the angels, the good angels. They perfectly do the will, and our Lord emphasized throughout his ministry that he came not to do his own will, but the will of the Father. So human beings who wish to, as Christians, be faithful to the gospel, to our Lord, the witness of Mary, of our Lord, and of course of the angels, will seek to balance the necessity of a spiritual goal, of the goal, and that is to establish the kingdom of God, not the kingdom of man. And that's a kingdom which is not a kingdom of political hierarchy and economics, but a kingdom of fidelity to the will of God. And I think this is the most important and central thing that is not being considered. And I think that is play in the political

0: world, in the economic world, in which we are completely in rebellion. It's sort of interesting that in the same document, Chintesi Mazzanis, in paragraphs 38 and 39, Pope John Paul mentions this importance of this moral structure, and at the core of it, he talks about the mutual gift of self by husband and wife, creating an environment in which children can be born and develop their potentialities. That's the freedom and grace that we're talking about. It was in our title and in the introduction, that people in the world, by it, with their freedom, with the help of grace, they embrace the will that God has. That means in service to others. That means, in case of necessity, obviously service to universal causes like the environment, like the, you know, in poverty and those kinds of things. But it primarily means being faithful to God. And what's interesting is when Pope Francis uses this term in Laudato Si back in 2015, he goes even deeper into this point. He says, the acceptance of our body as a gift from God is vital for welcoming and accepting the entire world as a gift from the Father and our common home, whereas thinking that we enjoy absolute power over our own bodies turns often subtly into thinking we have enjoy absolute power over creation, and he might have added, and other people as well.
1: Right, absolutely. And of course, with the whole transgender movement, we're seeing that exponentially proven.
0: Right, and he's called that demonic because it reflects the complete rebellion from the will of God. Right,
1: absolutely. Deacon Harold, you know, recently we had the Transfiguration, and I always think about the kind of utopian idea, like the, you know, let's build the tents, we can stay up here on the mountain and everything is going to be perfect, we don't have to do any more, that's the way it's going to be, we'll just make it wonderful for ourselves. And our Lord says, no, you got to pick up your cross ultimately and follow me. It almost seems like, also recently we did the Knights of Columbus, and they had an expression, their theme was first faith and charity, first in faith and charity. I always thought it was important. The faith comes first, then out of that comes the good works and the charity. But if you get that so that it becomes what you're doing, you become a social worker rather than a Christian, right?
2: Yeah, we have to remember that what God is doing, he's inviting us into a relationship of intimate, personal, loving, and life-giving communion. So the very relationship that God has within himself, within the Trinity, that the that we're supposed to image on earth, and as Colin so beautifully said, the family as the first society, right? As the church of the home, if you will, that communitarian nature without losing your individuality. See, the problem with the secular materialist or a collectivist view of humanity is that we're just a cog in the machine. Our individual identity is not important. We're only useful and have dignity insofar as we're able to contribute to the purposes of the state. You know, and that we have no intrinsic worth or dignity. That's dangerous because your value is based on what you do, not who you are in the image and likeness of God, but what you're able to contribute to society. That's dangerous. Why? And we're seeing this with our society today. When you no longer become useful, when you're elderly or when you're sick, you have a terminal disease, you're a burden on society, you're a burden on the healthcare system, you're a burden on your family. So we, the state, will give you two choices. We'll kill you, euthanasia, or we'll give you medication to kill yourself, assisted suicide. So the very inherent dignity of the human person is stripped away because the purposes of the state are not being met. That is extremely dangerous because why? The social nature of humanity becomes relativized.
1: Absolutely. And then there's a guilt trip put on that person that they're draining society or draining it from their own family, and that pressure then is put on them to, you know, make things better for everybody else by moving on. And we've seen that in Canada, especially here in North America. It's really is probably on high speed in that area. Father Mitch,
2: Great Britain, too. Remember that the two children that their parents wanted to take them out of the country to receive medical care?
1: Absolutely.
2: And they were granted citizenship both in Italy and in the United States, but the state said, no, we're the parents now.
1: Right.
2: We decide what's best for those kids, not the actual biological parents. Alfie Evans was one of those kids. And those kids ended up dying, and they didn't even let the parents take the kids home so they can die at home surrounded by a loving family because the state decided that they were the parents now.
1: Right.
2: This is what happens when this kind of thing continues in our culture.
1: Absolutely. And we hear a lot of that rhetoric today in some of the school board issues and stuff, right, Father Mitch, that we've gone through in the last year or two when people came a little more aware of what was going on through the pandemic, the idea of, well, whose schools are these really and whose children are they really?
3: Right. That the in fact, so much so that a couple of the states and Canada are also

0: lose custody of your child to the state because the teachers who are trying to support the child know better than the parents. This is, again, the idea that the state has this plan. And we recently saw that even though there are some attempts at denial, Vice President of the United States, Kamala Harris, recently promised a more utopian kind of situation with better health care because we will have better care medically and we will reduce the population. That this is something that fits into an agenda of supporting sexual activity that is makes it impossible to give birth, to support transgender, which necessarily leads to sterilization of those people, and the state's approach of trying to reduce population because the biggest threat to the environment is overpopulation, therefore we must be in charge of that, is one more aspect of the state trying to have control of too many things, and they don't realize that these factors are beyond their control.
1: Right.
0: One other element I would just say briefly is that when our Lord Jesus came to establish the kingdom of God, he saw it as standing over against the kingdom of Satan, which he also called the kingdom of darkness. And when the state brings in its own attempt at utopia, they usually have to pit different groups of people within the state, not on the basis of their moral stance, but on the basis of their class or some other identity. Today, sexual identities are pitted against each other. There's sexes, male and female, against each other, and also the classes. The rich, even though this is pushed by the ultra-rich, but they want to go after the lower rich, and this is the middle class. So that is another very important distinction, setting up these class warfares along various lines, whether it's economic or sexual.
1: Right. Colin, following up on that and Father Mitch's point, obviously about the climate, which is something we are all supposed to take care of, but sometimes people don't realize how much of the population control movement is behind a lot of the climate push that goes on there. The other thing is in this utopian vision, people talk about self-actualization. Maslow himself said, if original sin actually exists, well, then my whole formula doesn't make any sense. Is part of the problem today we're dealing with people who don't think original sin exists, and so man can be perfected on his own?
2: Well, of course, they've abandoned any religious sense, and that's where we get our sense of that there's any kind of sin, original or personal or anything, grave or venial. So, of course, they have to leave that behind. But I think they leave so many other things behind, too, because all of us, I think, at different points have talked about this, you know, individualization and this insistence on a material kind of happiness and well-being of the culture, whether it's employing abortion and contraception to, you know, keep a man and a woman together or whatever, whoever is involved in that, and or whether it's in the environment or whether it's any other situation, euthanasia for population control. All of these at root, if you go back historically 100 years or so, are rooted in an idealistic view of thought and of man. Yeah. It's a kind of gnosis that we are either completely material, and if we are, we can separate our mental processes and our thoughts from that body and recreate ourselves. And it's not a creating of ourselves in line with the will of God, but it's a creating of ourself, which leads to very dangerous ways. In a way, it's like the original rebellion. I said those who do the will of God, other than the second person of the Trinity, are first of all the angels, and those who are the complete antithesis of those who do the will of God are the demons. And you see a lot of the fingerprints of that in

0: the view today. Nobody can tell me who I am. My idea of identity is supreme, and you don't recognize it, therefore you can't, you know, I don't wish to associate with you, or you can't belong in civil society or corporate society or even simple as sports now. So there's this separation that is becoming ever more evident, I think, in our culture, in our politics, towards these two extremes, right, of being oriented towards the true and the good and the beautiful and being oriented opposite of that in different ways. Right. And I think John Paul II identified it very exactly in the 50s and 60s in his philosophical writings when he said that this modern bent of the world towards a pure kind of empiricism and idealism where everything falls into this categories of knowledge and without any reflection on the nature of man was very dangerous, because it starts out well, and we can think of the free, you know, I am a person, therefore I have choice. And because I have choice, I can kill my baby, I can change my body. That would be the extreme of this idea of choice and of freedom. But there's no grace in it, just as there wasn't in the decision of the devil to rebel against God. And so I think we're seeing that becoming ever more evident in our societies today, this complete right. dichotomy between those who, as the deacon so well said, we recognize our individuality and we rejoice in it. But as many saints and authors have said, we are more of a human person becoming what God wanted us to be than we are making that decision ourselves, because our decisions are always subject to flaw, subject to our own predilections, especially our feelings, our emotions, and other things which don't are not rooted in the truth. And this is what's happening, I think, around us.
1: So, Deacon, picking up on that, the idea, we kind of live in this world where radical individualism is looked down upon, and then so it's collectivism, but yet it's like societal collectivism, but nobody can tell me individually what to do. How do they make that work in their utopia?
2: Yeah, so this utopian vision in the secular materialist or individualist view is primarily engineered by political correctness, right? So the ultimate goal of that vision is tolerance, right? So everyone should be allowed to pursue their own personal desires and beliefs without offending anyone else. I mean, we hear that all the time today. So all of our individual perspectives are just merely opinions that are relative one to the other. So therefore, the enemy becomes objective truth. So anyone who thinks for themselves, anyone who's trying to find things that are true in and of themselves, they say, well, you're not being tolerant. It's just the opposite. You know, tolerance is not agreement, right? And we have to look, as Christians, we have to look toward this transcendent principle. We have to look, are there things that are true in and of themselves, the natural moral law? The reality that we're still dealing with the effects of original sin. How am I supposed to treat my brother and sister as an individual made in the image and likeness of God? So when I look at another person, I'm seeing what God sees when they look at that person. You know, so we can't preface everything in our culture by saying, in my opinion, right? Mm-hmm. So the tolerance promulgated by the individual utopia is not tolerance at all.
1: Right.
2: So we have to be very careful here, because then religion becomes subjective. So it doesn't matter if you're Buddhist, Muslim, atheist, you know, as long as you're a good person, you know, and that's what it becomes reduced down to in the search for truth. And what that means for me as an individual, and then my obligation, responsibility to society becomes relativized. And then that's where we run into dangers that we're seeing all throughout our culture today.
1: All right, absolutely. In the last minute and a half, Father Mitch, maybe you can wrap things up. What does it mean to be a good person? Who decides what that is in this culture of ours?
3: Well, I don't care who tries to decide in this culture. God decides who is good and who is not. But within this culture, it's a game of Simon Says, that it used to be feminist issues had a primacy when they were useful. Now, transgender issues have a primacy over feminist issues because they are more useful. And once they find

0: find them no longer useful, they'll switch to something else. This is the way that they move. The first gay pride parade was held in May 1st of 1918 in Moscow. The Soviets used the homosexual community for their agenda, but by 1926, they began to execute them.
1: Right.
0: Everything for this collectivist point of view is what is good for the state or for our party. Anything that is not good has to be removed. So when the Democratic Party had at one point been totally in support of slavery and Jim Crow and segregation, all of that had to be removed because they are no longer in favor of that. So you have to remove all the statues they had once put up to their heroes. This process will go on until they get complete power. That's their mentality. Right. And we have to have a sense that, no, I judge right and wrong the way God teaches us by his commandments and the human dignity.
1: Absolutely. Well said, and we'll wait for the Lord's return. Thank you again, Deacon Harold Burke Sivers, Father Mitch, and Colin Donovan for being with us here on the Catholic Sphere. We thank you for joining us.

O Jesus, through the Immaculate Heart of Mary, I offer you my prayers, works, joys, and sufferings of this day, in union with the holy sacrifice of the Mass throughout the world. I offer them for all the intentions of your Sacred Heart, the salvation of souls, reparation for sin, and reunion of all Christians. I offer them for the intentions of our bishops and of all the apostles of prayer, and in particular for those recommended by our Holy Father this month.

And welcome once again to Father Spitzer's Universe at the intersection of faith and reason. 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I'm Doug Keck, the gatekeeper at Mother Angelica Way. 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This docudrama covers the events leading up to and following the apparition of the Blessed Mother, St. Joseph, St. John, and the Eucharistic Christ that occurred in Knock, Ireland in 1897. 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You got to check out EWTN Plus. There's so much programming there, you won't believe it. And Father's newest books, Science, Reason, and Faith, Catholic Study Bible, is available through the EWTN Religious Catalog, EWTNRC.com, and that's going to be the topic of our show as well. And the book of the month for August is The Examination of Conscience of Moral Theology by Father Wojciech Giertek, a great thinker, and we hope to get him on the show soon to talk about that book. And of course, we're lucky because each week we get to talk to Father Spitzer, a great author and a great thinker, and it's always good.

0: Good to be with you, Father. So if you'd like to kick things off with a prayer, that'd be great.
1: Great to be with you, Doug. In the name of the Father and of the Son and of the Holy Spirit, amen. Heavenly Father, we give you thanks for your many blessings to us, the blessing especially of our ministries and our ability to serve in them. We ask you now, Lord, to send your Holy Spirit down upon us, for Doug, myself, our whole audience and staff, so that everything we do will be brought to fruition in your will for the good of your people, your church, and your kingdom. Asking all of these things through Jesus our Lord. Amen. And Mary, seat of wisdom, pray for us. In the name of the Father, and of the Son, and of the Holy Spirit.
0: Amen. Yes. So let's get to a couple of stories, and we'll talk later about your new book. I'm going to focus on that for the next couple of weeks, and kind of as a perfect follow-up to what we've been doing. So it's kind of like taking your other book and now applying it directly. So hopefully be helpful for people. Here's a couple of stories out there I wanted to you to respond to. Obviously, you know, when we first met, you were heavily, not that you still aren't, but you were focused on healing the culture, but it, from a pro-life perspective especially. You and Camille, Paulie, et cetera, back in the early days and stuff. So I thought this story also. Massachusetts Governor Healey faces Catholic excommunication threat over abortion bill. Now, this is a Boston Herald story, so they're talking about what people are complaining about, not necessarily what the church is planning on doing. The article says, while church leaders have condemned the new law as gravely immoral, the Archdiocese has not declared whether it will pursue canonical discipline against the Catholic governor or take any formal action regarding her standing in the church. It goes on to say that an online petition calling on Boston Archbishop Richard Henning to excommunicate Healey was collected over 19,000 signatures from the pro-life advocacy site, LifeSite News, which launched it, I guess, last week. So that was numbers from last week. And the petition accuses Healey of sinning gravely against God by legalizing the killing of babies until birth. And, of course, that's really what the law deals with. It really takes a situation. The legislation removed previous restrictions that enabled abortions at or beyond 24 weeks of gestation only in specific four-pronged set of life-threatening situations for the patient or the fetus. Now, the bill allows physicians to perform abortion at any time during pregnancy based on their quote-unquote professional judgment. So that really, so basically that means anything. And Healey's response, the governor's spokesperson told the Herald that Healey is a governor for all people of all faiths, but as a proud Catholic, she believes everyone is deserving kindness and empathy, especially in their time of need. Apparently she left the child out of the equation, but anyway, I figured maybe you wanted to respond to that. What's your thoughts?
1: Well, there are some real grounds there for excommunication in this particular case, because, you know, first of all, you're dealing with she's legitimating partial birth abortion. I mean, everything right up until the moment of conception, or, you know, the fetus is perfectly viable, which goes beyond any kind of civil mandate that can possibly be given, because it's totally unnecessary to do that. And so she has pretty much put the mother's need in the last trimester ahead of the child. And of course, it's not the mother's need, it's the mother's want ahead of the life of the child, who is perfectly viable in most cases at that point. And so when you really think about it, I mean, it's almost like infanticide, truly, with today's, you know, capacities. It's really infanticide. And that is really an excommunicable offense. And I think you have to be, you know, this is one of those cases where, you know, she surely has crossed a line. I don't know how they're going to resolve it. But because it is gratuitously crossing the line, gratuitously killing a viable child, you know, where, you know, the civil mandates go in the opposite direction. You know, up to now, we have prohibited infanticide in every imaginable way. And because of today's technology, this kind of third trimester abortion is not just abortion in the sense that it was, you know, not infanticide. This is really a kind of infanticide. And so I think you're going to see

0: there's going to be some very strong deliberation on this. I think it's probably going to go to Pope Leo, I would imagine. It's certainly going to go to some papal theological commissions to get a determination, because for all practical intents and purposes, as well as theoretical ones, actually, this is infanticide, and that really crosses a line where excommunication is a legitimate defense. You know, you just can't sit there and actively promote infanticide, you know, to perfectly viable children. I mean, are we, have we just lost our sense of all proportion at this juncture?
1: Right. On top of it, the scandal, because she's still the, I'm a proud Catholic, and this is happening, and, you know, you know, I can't impose my faith on somebody
0: else. Certainly doesn't mean an authentic Catholic.
1: Well,
0: I mean,
1: I think so, that's where a lot of people keep looking to say, you know, what is it going to take for somebody to be slapped down on these things when it seems like at least some people feel like, you know, that you know, somebody else is once it goes to go to a Latin mass, they're getting excoriated. You're dealing with a situation like this, and you know, we get all of the we have this nuanced situation because we don't want to come out, because then we're pushing that person away. We need to counsel and accompany them, and you know, meanwhile they're accompanying a bunch of other people to a very bad end.
0: Yeah, this is really a matter of her gratuitous self-initiation. Mm-hmm. It's beyond any kind of civil mandate. And frankly, infanticide is always beyond any kind of civil mandate. So I think you're going to find this may be the test case that happens where, you know, if you're self-initiating infanticide for all practical purposes, let's face it, I mean, that... You know, the bishop could, archbishop could legitimately excommunicate her, no question about it. Right. And I think this may be the case. I'm sure it's going to go to deliberations in Rome, but I think probably this may be the case. So, you know, notwithstanding the petition that's out there with whatever it was, the 19,000 signatures.
1: Right. Yeah. Yeah, well, absolutely. Here's another story. We talked a little bit about this either last week or the week before about some dioceses who are seeing some good numbers on priestly ordinations. And this is a couple, just to give a shout out, but there's so much bad news, so we might as well have some good news.
0: Yeah.
1: What drives a young man to discern the priesthood? A supportive family, a vibrant parish, proactive pastor, and an outspoken bishop. That's the question. And this was Father John Eckert's response was yes, and he's from the Diocese of Charlotte, where they're having some good numbers of ordinations happening there. The priest wrapped up his full year as vocation director. He said one of the strengths of the diocese, it's interesting and it's true, is the vibrant faith life, which is attributed partly to the evangelical Bible Belt roots of the region. This is Billy Graham country, and I can attest to that from seeing the vibrancy in many cases of the faith of Catholics in the South here. With a combination of being a minority and maybe having to fight for their faith, combined with the converts and others around them who bring in an ardor that, unfortunately, many of us cradle Catholics either lost or never had, or were led to be understanding that to do those things was embarrassing. And he also mentions, and this is in Charlotte, families, meanwhile, have become far more open to communicating to their sons that they would be honored to see them considering the priesthood. Another location was Diocese of Wichita. They're blessed with strong vocations. Mm-hmm. Diocese has an abundance of Eucharistic adoration, including perpetual adoration. Such chapels present opportunities for young people to spend time in silence with Christ. These moments are where vocations grow and flourish. We hear that over and over again about Eucharistic adoration.
0: Yep.
1: In the Archdiocese in the Diocese of Arlington, as they mentioned, the Diocese promoted vocations since 1974. Its first leader, Bishop Thomas Welsh, really fostered that culture in part by bringing Port Clair Monastery to the diocese. I remember meeting him very early on. He was a great man. He really was a good man. Eucharistic adoration is prolific throughout the diocese. Meanwhile, several years ago, Father Morey said, current Bishop Michael Burbidge, who's a good bishop too, asked every pastor in the diocese to institute 40 hours of Eucharistic adoration annually. You see that, that devotion to the Eucharist is such a bedrock of vocations.
0: Oh, yeah. No, I think all three of the causes are correct. I think

0: a bishop's involvement and leadership and wanting to promote vocations is huge. Mm-hmm. From the top down is huge. I think also Eucharistic adoration is huge. In fact, I think encouraging daily reception of the Holy Eucharist, or at least going on whatever weekdays you can, mm-hmm. is a huge promoter. So it's both the reception and adoration that really does help. Certainly in my case,
1: I was going to say that was your impact, mm-hmm. right? Yeah, that was the impact.
0: Yeah,
1: you,
0: it
1: right?
0: was. I started going to daily Mass, and right. you know, the rest is history. I mean, I was very, very much moved to do that. Mm-hmm. I think there's a generational cause as well. I think the Gen Zs are less embarrassed about their faith, and also the Gen Alphas are less embarrassed about their faith. It's at least the latter part of the Gen Zs.
1: So what? Let me ask
0: Even
1: you.
0: The early part okay. of the.
1: Why do you think that is?
0: I just think two reasons. I think, first of all, they are looking for something to give stability back to their lives. Mm-hmm. I mean, social media, you know, the ego imperative culture, you know, it's put everything in such transition. As I've said before, you can't have a culture in which we're not just talking about an increase in depression itself. Mm-hmm. Yes, there has certainly been a doubling, and in COVID times, a tripling of depression among young people in the culture. But now we see major depressive disorder. Right. That's like clinical, permanent kinds of depression, doubling from 8% to 16% mm-hmm. among the young people. You can imagine there is real instability out there. Know that social media has a lot to do with it, but the decline in religion has a lot to do with that. Mm-hmm. And what's happening is a lot of these kids, these Gen Zs, are going back to church looking for something and finding relief. So in other words, the American Psychiatric Association study, which shows the doubling and tripling of depression, anxiety, suicidal ideation, suicides, aggressivity and tension and so forth. All of these things that the American Psychiatric Association found, those things are really true. Mm-hmm. And these Gen Zs are taking a risk. They go to church with a friend. Maybe their family are just not church people mm-hmm. or didn't care about church, and they are rediscovering it on their own with their peers. Mm-hmm. They're going to church. Maybe they had a Catholic school experience or mm-hmm. something early on, decided to, you know, take a risk and go back, but it's working. And because it is working, and because they get that stability, and because they're stepping out of the huge increases mm-hmm. in depression and anxiety, especially major depressive disorder, you know, I think it is really, there's this openness. And for some reason, they are just not as embarrassed. You know, in my generation, baby boomers, you know, I mean, the embarrassment of, you know, trying to step right. out and have a controversial thought, you know, that the thought police didn't like, yeah. you know, we'd all kind of, you know, humbly go back to our rooms and regret our action of having been a Catholic for our, you know, moral positions. They don't feel that way at all.
1: Right.
0: I mean, they are really remarkable. I mean, mm-hmm. they just come out and go, well, this is what I believe, you know, mm-hmm. tough luck if you want to hate me for it, but I don't care. Right. And I think all of a sudden, this whole idea of feeling shame and embarrassment because you have a moral belief, you know, in something, and you shouldn't step out of line lest the thought police admonish you,
1: right.
0: you know, that they just seem to be immune to it. Combine that with their search for stability. And remember that generation, because, you know, the marriage rates have declined, the divorce right. rates have increased. That generation has grown up in more unstable families
1: right.
0: than any other generation. Well, you put all that together, and of course they get this, you know, relief at church, mm-hmm. and they find a companionship of real friends, not just superficial friends who are looking over their Instagram profiles to see if they're real winners or not, mm-hmm. but friends who care about them as friends.
1: Right.
0: They're your church friends, basically,
1: right.
0: Because they find those church friends, they find the stabilization of going to Mass and prayer. And our services are not like a sermon with a lot of, you know, things attached to it. The Mass is a prayer.
1: Right.
0: First,

0: and foremost, the homily is secondary, or the what you know might be called in other traditions, a sermon is secondary. Mm-hmm. And so what you have coming out of that is real, number one, stability, lack of embarrassment. Mm-hmm. You know, they're trying to find, you know, a way of escaping the Instagram multiplication of the anxiety and depression, because that's ego comparative identity to the max. Right. The regaining of a prayer life in which God, grace, steps in and helps them to be stable, and then to have what I call church friends, friends who right. do care, who you share values with, who are not just friends who like to be associated with you because you're a quote-unquote winner. Mm-hmm. All those right. things are factors, and that's why you see this big increase right. among at least Catholic kids and the Gen Zs. They are, and Gen Alpha kids mm-hmm. are also there. And add to the fact that now a lot of people are integrating science-based apologetics, good intellectual contemporary apologetics, into the formula. You put it all together, and those kids are fearless, many of them. Right. And I've seen it. They will argue their point, and they seem to be less... you right. know, embarrassed or shamed right. By, you know, the thought police and the culture. They can think on their own independently. It's pretty, it's encouraging.
1: Right.
0: I mean,
1: well,
0: it has to continue.
1: Right. Right.
0: You don't want to say there's a long-term trend yet, but the short-term trend looks really favorable.
1: Right. Well, we've seen, I think, Focus is an example of that, where you've seen
0: yeah.
1: that, you know. And I think one of the great things mm-hmm. about that is similar in a sense that hopefully what E.W. Chen brought to people, mm-hmm. which was it allowed you to realize that you weren't crazy for believing these things, that there were other people
0: yeah.
1: who believed just what you believed, and then the fact that when
0: yeah.
1: people talked about it from a educated science, mm-hmm. it all made sense. It's the only one
0: yeah.
1: that all the pieces actually all fit together, that you don't have to explain
0: exactly.
1: things away. And you combine
0: yeah.
1: those things, and people feel then emboldened. And also growing up, they used to say, you know, it was kind of like, at least on the East Coast, was, you know, it came out of the Irish church, where it
0: yeah.
1: was where it was very, your faith was personal because of the experiences of the Irish being oppressed and stuff.
0: Yeah.
1: So everything was very quiet. And then the old idea, if you were talking about your faith, people would be saying, well, who are you? Who do you think you are?
0: Yeah.
1: What do you think? You're holier than everybody else here, kind of a thing. And so there was
0: yeah.
1: never
0: yeah.
1: this idea that you should be out proclaiming your faith, because the church was so strong. The actual
0: yeah.
1: Institutional church was so strong with
0: yeah.
1: the number of priests and the parishes everywhere and all the people going, that the lay people didn't have the need necessarily. They did, but they
0: yeah.
1: they weren't, it wasn't that desperate to have them, you know.
0: Yeah, so. And to have the intellectual and scientific reasoning and evidence
1: right.
0: to back up the faith, as well as the community that,
1: right.
0: as you said, Focus certainly is one of those groups
1: right.
0: that
1: right.
0: that provides what I call church friends.
1: Right,
0: I mean,
1: exactly.
0: They're friends for life.
1: Right,
0: mm-hmm.
1: and people you can connect to, and you have a belief system,
0: yeah.
1: and you can share on a deeper level in different ways about things that you can't share with other people whose faith perspectives aren't
0: yeah.
1: quite there yet, you know, so anyway.
0: Yep.
1: Okay, let's get to some
0: questions. Right.
1: Questions for you, Father. Here's
0: mm-hmm, sure.
1: I think Joan sent this one in, but it says, dear Father Spitzer, it says just Christian. She might have called herself that. You have a great many books you have authored. In what order do you suggest I read them? Do you have a favorite, Christian?
0: Yeah. Well, I would say this: if you are scientifically inclined, I would first read Science at the Doorstep to God and Christ, Science and Reason. If you are, you know, if you're in a position where intellectual conversion, that is to say, getting evidence for God, for Jesus, for life after death, for a transphysical soul, for the Eucharist, for the church, for Mary, if you want the scientific, philosophical, good contemporary evidence, you know, that's in peer-reviewed studies, I'd start with those two books, Science at the Doorstep to God, Christ, Science, and Reason. If you sort of have enough evidence and intellectual conversion is not your need, I would probably then start off with The Four Levels of Happiness.
1: Mm-hmm.
0: Now, that has some intellectual conversion, some evidence for God, for our transcendental desires, for our soul in that book. But it's mostly about living a life on levels 3 and 4 as opposed to levels 1 and 2. Levels 1 and 2 is really about You know, the level one is materialistic pleasure. Level two is ego comparative happiness, right? Mm-hmm. Who's more popular, less popular, more intelligent, less intelligent. Mm-hmm. Level three is about contributive and ethical life. So you're trying to make an optimal positive difference to others beyond yourself. And level four is about a faith-based life where you're honoring your transcendent soul, your transcendent mm-hmm. desires, for perfect truth, love, goodness, beauty, and home, and to have a relationship grounded in an absolutely perfect and loving being. So, you know, if you basically, you know, are in that mode where you're looking for the highest purpose in life, the highest forms of happiness you can get, mm-hmm. the kinds of things that produce not only purpose in life, but joy, I would read the four levels of happiness, start there, and then you can branch out. So if you want to get like a prayer life going, then you could go to the five pillars of the spiritual life. Mm-hmm. If you are a person who is just racked with questions about the Bible, so you're saying to yourself, well, gee, you know, how can the science comport with the Bible's account of creation? Or mm-hmm. you're saying to yourself, you know, how could Moses tell, you know, the Israelites to kill every man, woman, and child and conquer Canaanite lands that resisted you? If that's, you know, the kinds of things you're interested in, or just burrowing down into specific quotes in the scriptures mm-hmm. that are just bothering you and you need an explanation, you know, how can hermeneutics explain this? I would go to Science, Reason, and Faith, Discovering the Bible. Then I would go to the book we're talking about today, mm-hmm. The Science, Reason, Faith Catholic Study Bible. So, I mean, I'd start at different mm-hmm. spots depending on where you are. If it's the moral challenges that are bugging you, I would probably go to the moral wisdom of the Catholic Church. So, if you're saying, oh, you know, this transgenderism, the churches stand on that, or homosexual lifestyle, or mm-hmm. abortion, these are bothering me in some way, I go to the moral wisdom of the Catholic Church, something like that. And I'm writing right now another book on the whole area of the church's sexual ethics and why it's justifiable for good emotional health and relational health, as well as mm-hmm. spiritual health, and looking at, you know, basically psychiatric and social scientific studies for, you know, the backup for that. So a secular argument for the church's teaching on those, not, you know, a Catholic one, although a Catholic one is presented in Moral Wisdom of the Catholic Church.
1: Right. Well, let me ask you, because you didn't quite answer his last question, which is, and I'll ask it first, do you have a personal favorite? And also I'll ask you the other one, what has been your most popular, let's say a bestseller for you?
0: Well, the popular bestseller, those are normally the short ones, you know, so I have Five Pillars of the Spiritual Life is a shorter book, mm-hmm. And that's doing well. But I'll tell you, Christ, Science, and Reason mm-hmm. is going to blow by that. And my book on the evil spirit, the devil,
1: imagine,
0: Christ
1: right.
0: versus Satan in our daily lives, those three books they're really blowing the top off the sales more okay. than the other. Oh, and Four Levels of Happiness, too. Sorry.
1: Okay, right.
0: Four Levels of Happiness by Sophia. And then the other three Ignatius Press books.
1: Right.
0: You know, Christ, Science, and Reason, Christ versus Satan in Our Daily Lives, and the Christ, Science, and Reason book that really talks about, you know, the Shroud of Turin, the Eucharistic miracles, the scientific analysis of the Eucharistic miracles, Our Lady of Guadalupe's Tilma, the miracles of Lourdes, the Shroud of Turin, etc. Those would be the three that you know, and of course the Five Pillars mm-hmm. of the Spiritual Life. Small but really practical book on how to start a prayer life. Okay. Those are the favorites. And I would like to pay that questioner for allowing me this free advertisement.
1: That's right.
0: My books.
1: Well, let me ask you one other question while we're on the topic. What was the toughest book for you to write?
0: Well, you know, Moral Wisdom of the Catholic Church, mm-hmm. because I knew that would give me the most flack. And, you know, the moral stands of the Catholic Church, right? When I wrote New Proofs for the Existence of God there at Erdmann's, you know, I had some atheists, you know, that I was constantly getting in debates with and, mm-hmm. you know, I'll call it email debates with mm-hmm. and so forth and so on. Obviously, I got into that you know, that debate slash discussion with Stephen Hawking and Leonard Mlodinow and Deepak Chopra on the Larry King show, right, as well. It was that.

0: debate was caused by, you know, the New Pursuit of the Existence of God book. Uh-huh. So, you know, but the real Flack book, I'd say, you know, the things that I think are younger people, they have to have the patience to understand these psychiatric and social scientific studies, but these are good studies. So I went to the Archives of General Psychiatry and tried to show, you think transgenderism is so good? Just take a look at 10 years after, you know, where the suicide rate goes up by 2,000%, 20 times compared to the general population, et cetera. And pointing these things out, at first they thought, well, you know, you're that's because you don't like that. And I said, right. No, I didn't do this survey. Mm-hmm. I'm just presenting the survey in the Archives of General Psychiatry. You know, you might want to look at these. This big, huge Swedish study was 30 years long. The Dutch study was 50 years long that showed a mortality rate increase by 3 times. But still, they thought, you know, because I was polemically oriented by, you know, writing this book. And, you know, I'm not polemically oriented. I'm apologetically oriented. That is to say, defense oriented. I don't want to start a fight with anybody. But I'm not going to leave a perfectly good secular justification for the church's moral teaching out of the argument because some guy doesn't want me to do it, you know, because it's insensitive. I mean, hey, you know, this is ridiculous. You know, we're talking about either we're talking logos, that is to say, we're being rational people, or we're going to be, you know, pathos. You know, we're going to be feelings. We're going to, you know, try and argue this out on a level of emotion. No, I don't think anybody should be insensitive, but you shouldn't rule out rationality and logic on the basis of you might seem insensitive. Are you kidding me? Mm-hmm. We should withhold information about nuclear war because somebody would get really scared about hearing.
1: Right.
0: I actually had a teacher once indicate to me, you should never talk about the evil spirit because our kids have enough problems as it is. And if they hear about the evil spirit, so I should just leave these kids, you know, unwarned, unprepared, you know, to go out and play Charlie or whatever they're going to play, you know, the Ouija board. I should leave them totally unprepared for the tactics of the evil spirit in their life. And the evil spirit is going to make sure everybody, you know, is in a dark place and going darker. And you want me to not do this to avoid scaring somebody?
1: Right.
0: I don't have to talk about exorcisms. Although I can tell you, that's scary business.
1: Right.
0: But I don't have to do that. Well, I can just tell them the usual tactics.
1: Right. And what does she think is causing all of these problems that these kids are already dealing with? How much of that is a function of the impact of the evil spirit? Right.
0: And I actually pointed this out in my answer to her because she was kind of outraged. But, you know, the main thing, though, is, you know, when we get into a culture where you say, leave out important evidence and facts to be sensitive, we have come to a point of irrationality in our whole view of trying to get political discourse. And the founding fathers, you know, notwithstanding, of course, all the church fathers would basically say, that's insane.
1: Well, we got to
0: and it is insane.
1: Yeah, right. And we got to take a break. And it used to be that they used to say that facts don't care about your feelings. These days, it's feelings don't care about the facts.
0: But
1: with that,
0: facts,
1: we're going to be back with
0: exactly.
1: Much more of Father Spitzer and real facts right after this short break. Stay with us.

The year 450 AD. Nestorius, the patriarch of Constantinople, claims that there are two persons in Jesus Christ, one divine and one human. Nestorius also objects to calling Mary the Mother of God, or Theotokos, and renames her Mother of the Savior, or Christotokos. In 431 AD, the Emperor Theodosius II convenes the Council of Ephesus, which condemns Nestorius as a heretic. He is banished in

0: dies in exile. 20 years later, at the Council of Chalcedon, Nestorianism is finally vanquished with the proclamation that Jesus is one divine person with both divine and human natures. Jesus is true God and true man who was born, died, and resurrected. Therefore, Mary is indeed Theotokos, the Mother of God.
1: O blessed Joseph, faithful guardian of my Redeemer, Jesus Christ, protector of thy chaste spouse, the Virgin Mother of God, I choose thee this day to be my special patron and advocate, and I firmly resolve to honor thee all the days of my life. Therefore, I humbly beseech thee to receive me as thy client, to instruct me in every doubt, to comfort me in every affliction, to obtain for me and for all the knowledge and love of the heart of Jesus, and finally to defend and protect me at the

0: And we are back here for part two of Father Spitzer's Universe, just reviewing some of the great things we have ahead for you. Don't forget to be sure to tune in this Thursday and every Thursday at 11 a.m. Eastern Time and again at 10:30 p.m. Eastern Time as I get to host the show called The Catholic Sphere. You should check it out. This week's topic will be Thy Kingdom Come or Utopia Come. I guess which is it? Joining me will be our great father, Mitch Pacwa, Deacon Harold Burke Sivers, and of course, Colin Donovan. Always interesting topics and an interesting discussion. That's why we always thrill when Father Spitzer gets to join us as well. Here's another question for you. Dear Father Spitzer, is Magis AI going to eventually have audio so that blind people can get its benefit? And this is Eugenie.
1: Yeah, Eugenie, yes, it will. On around September the 15th, we're going to launch Magis AI 2.0. And that's going to have five new features. One of the new features that's going to be there will be what's called a wake word. And the wake word for us will be, hey, Magis. So starting on September the 15th, all you have to do is go, hey, Magis, will a fourth level multiverse rule out an intelligent creator? And it will come back to you in audio and will say, fourth level multiverse does not rule out an intelligent creator because it must have a beginning for the following reasons. Max Tegmark's fourth level multiverse actually makes a category error. So no, God is not going to be ruled out by any multiverse whatsoever. So the main thing, though, is it'll give it to you in speech. Will all the other footnotes, you know, in Magis AI 2.0, all the footnotes will be made accessible, and Magis AI can read the footnotes to you, 2.0, can read the footnotes to you as well. We will have a source library, but right now we don't have the audio capacity to do it, but what we're going to try and do is link it to the audio in your device so that you can basically then get the full articles, but we need to get all the titles of the articles and the descriptions of the article read to you, and then you can click on it, and you should be able to get in that source library, which is 2,000 pages of my articles on 21 different subject areas, from artificial intelligence to God to science and faith, all the other topics I talk about, morality, et cetera, spiritual life. All those things will be available free of charge, but we're trying to get that linked up to an audio in your device right now.
0: So will will that be your voice or just a generic voice?
1: No, my voice, it costs too much you have to pay a company, frankly. Right now, you know, it's about a cent per inquiry for Magis AI 2.0, and 1 cent per inquiry. Well, that price will go up to about 3 cents per inquiry or more, and it'd be tripling or quadrupling our price just to have my voice. And frankly, my voice isn't that great. Mm-hmm. So we're having to have a very nice professional voice. Okay. It is a male voice, but it is it's not mine.
0: Okay, very good. Another question before we get to the book. Dear Father Spitzer, several members of my family and some of my friends are living with their partner before marriage. Most of them are Catholic, at least Christian. I love all of them and want to spend time with them, but I don't want to support their decision. Am I supporting them in their sin by spending time at their house or apartment? I know the church is teaching on fornication. Boy, there's a word you never hear. And I don't want to add to the scandal of what they're doing. Andrew.
1: Well, Andrew, my thought would be, no, by spending time with them, you're not approving of their conduct, because it's very clear, probably from what you say and how you conduct yourself and the way you go to Mass, that you definitely have a very different view than they do about, cohabitation and so forth. But, I mean, you might also, if you, again, be very careful and diplomatic, but, people who cohabitate, the studies that have been done by very reputable organizations, especially the Rosenfeld and Rosler studies, show pretty clearly the longer you cohabitate, the less satisfied you will be in your relationship, the more unlikely you will be to get married permanently and exclusively mm-hmm. out of that relationship. And of course, the opposite of longevity, the shorter will be your breakup rate. In fact, the breakup mm-hmm. rate, will be well over 60% once you cohabitate over several years. Mm-hmm. You should get before 8 years of relationship, it is going to be a very strong likelihood of a breakup. Right. So the point is pretty clear. Cohabitation is not a good preparation for marriage. Now, how you bring that up, you can't very well do that in a social setting without, just shooting that relationship in the mm-hmm. head. So you'd have to be very, very diplomatic. I think you would probably leave that more for someone in the family to maybe indicate rather than, but they're not going to listen to you. Remember, right. quid recipiter, whatever's received is received in the manner of the receiver. Mm-hmm. And at that point, if they're totally invested in that relationship, trying to bring out a study like that will almost have the opposite right. effect. Right. It'll create such resentment. They will be sure to continue it despite you. In an ongoing fashion. So I would just say, right. if you want to, slow down social relationship with them, you can, but don't cut them off. They know your view. Mm-hmm. It's pretty clear. So just remain friends with them. And maybe just by your own example, mm-hmm. if one day, they should find that, the couple that prays together stays together and the longer couple cohabitates, the more likely they are to give up their prayer life. Mm-hmm. That's true. That's right in the Thornton studies. You can see this very clearly. And my main point in saying that is, I think if they get saddened or, in a state of real stress, the longer you cohabitate, the higher the stress levels mm-hmm. in the relationship. Again, that's according to several very reputable studies. The point is pretty clear. The breakup rate, the loss of religion, things like that can lead to additional depression, right. anxiety, and suicidal ideation, familial tensions, et cetera. So right. main thing is, then you can maybe offer some help at that juncture and talk about those things at that juncture. But I wouldn't do that prior to them feeling the effects of what's called the sliding effect and gender asymmetry. Mm-hmm. But the gender asymmetry does produce a huge amount of stress in the cohabitating relationship because the man is in the relationship to delay marriage and permanent commitment. Mm-hmm. A lot of women, like up to about 65%, are in the relationship in the hopes of gaining a permanent exclusive relationship. And of course, the two things, people are going to grind on each mm-hmm. other. But also when the family puts on pressure, then the sliding effect happens. There's a whole New York Times article mm-hmm. on this. It's very decent mm-hmm. that you can just read about. When the sliding effect happens, then they go slide into marriage mm-hmm. For convenience and to get rid of the familial pressures. Mm-hmm. And then when that happens, essentially, it's not going to be a long-standing relationship. Because the male probably feels forced into it. Mm-hmm. And of course, the woman feels embarrassment about the male, taking it out on her for being forced into it. Mm-hmm. So if you look at these studies pretty carefully, when you begin to see this thing happening and the thing is sliding into mm-hmm. a relationship that's very likely to break up, my point would be, you might talk to them about, trying to really take permanent right. exclusive relationships seriously. There's good studies that show when people permanently give themselves over and exclusively give themselves over to their spouses mutually, mm-hmm. when that happens, that's the first, ingredient to good emotional intimacy and care, self-sacrificial care that can come out, not just for the spouse, but for the children. And then the second one that's really good for developing emotional intimacy, stability for the children, is religion. Mm-hmm. So that's the second most right. effective. And there's 7 really excellent university studies in my book, right. Moral Wisdom of the Catholic Church, that validate that as well. So maybe that would be, your timing has right. to be really right. critical.
2: That's, right.
1: And, mm-hmm.
0: Right. No, it's very tough these days when the society is so accepting, and it's like, what kind of Luddite are you for thinking differently?
1: Yep.
0: Let's ask one other question here before we go to give an overview of the book this week. Dear Father Spitzer, if someone was diagnosed with an illness like Alzheimer's disease, would it be wrong if they themselves stopped all medical treatment in the hope they passed away quickly? Brian. But I guess if they're dealing with Alzheimer's, how can they make that kind of decision? I don't know.
1: Yeah, well, you wouldn't. Alzheimer's is, there are some drugs that will delay the serious onset of Alzheimer's. However, it will not do so absolutely.
0: Right.
1: We don't have anything that will reverse the effects of amyloid plaques accumulating in the brain, especially in the cerebral cortex. Which, of course, is the language and memory center, of the brain. So these things are going to happen. You can delay them with certain kinds of minerals, certain kinds of drugs, experimental drugs right now mostly. The onset, is going to happen. I mean, you're going to eventually die because the Alzheimer's will get moved from the higher brain functioning centers, so the frontal cortex, the cerebral cortex, it will start moving down to the lower brain. And when that begins to happen, eventually it will get into the central nervous system and you will forget how to eat. Then, of course, you can put in a feeding tube, then they will forget how to breathe, and that is the end of it. But the point, though, to answer your question, is you can deny treatments to delay the onset of serious Alzheimer's, and that would not be problematic for the Catholic Church at all. You are not compelled to take any drugs that will delay the onset of serious Alzheimer's debilitation. But know this, the amyloid plaques are going to be there.
0: Right.
1: You might be able to delay it by 1 or 2 years, maybe. But remember, for those last 1.5 years, too, you're going to be mostly in a wheelchair or confined to bed or sleeping. You know, it's just going to be pretty low quality of life. So,
0: So you don't have to use extraordinary means, as they used to say. You don't hear that expression that much.
1: In any case, you don't even have to take drugs to delay the onset of serious Alzheimer's. It's going to come.
0: Let's talk about science, reason, and faith. Now, this was dropped off by Mr. Gutenberg, just finished printing this, and he sent it over to me.
1: Do you have the big, huge, 4-pound volume there?
0: I have. It's a weighty book, I have to say, literally and figuratively. It's quite weighty. In the introduction, you could talk about, so the concept of this, we're kind of talking about these topics and talking about the different issues in the Old Testament and the New Testament in the last book. Now it's kind of being applied directly to the scripture itself. Is that the idea?
1: That's right. So what I did was I gave, in the last book, Science, Reason, Faith, Discovering the Bible, I gave a very elongated treatment to 24 topics in the Old Testament, evidence for God, evidence for Jesus in the New Testament section, 18 topics in the New Testament. What I did was give a very abbreviated, not a very abbreviated, but an abbreviated version

0: of those
1: It was
0: topics.
1: Abbreviated for you, let's put it that way.
0: Yeah, yeah. There's 42 of them, and I reduced it from a 300-page deal to a 150-page deal.
1: There you
0: How's
1: go.
0: That, or 170-page
1: deal? That's pretty good.
0: Yeah.

0: topics that I know will be of interest. So somebody says, well, gosh, can you, you know, how does John, can you interpret John 6, you know, to say that Jesus really didn't mean to, you know, give his real body, blood, soul, and divinity to us in the Eucharist? And, of course, the answer is no, but I give a long consideration of the scriptural text there right at the beginning. Also, what I do is in blue again, so you can always tell the SRF stuff, the Science, Reason, Faith stuff, because it'll be in blue either in the introduction or in the margins right next to a particular scripture quote that will be neuralgic. You know, so somebody will say, well, gee, you know, I, how do you reconcile Genesis with science? And let's go through these days of creation. This just doesn't correspond, you know, to the scientific picture. And so I go through each of those passages and try to show, you know, where there are correlations, but also explain why the Catholic Church does not require that you believe that the Genesis account is truly a scientific explanation and that it is rigorously explanatorily correct, as we would say, scientifically and mathematically correct. It's a metaphorical explanation rather than discursive scientific explanation. So we talk about that. We talk about Pope Pius XII's encyclical Divino Afflante Spiritu, which allows Catholics to, you know, to look at sacred truths necessary for salvation. That's the scripture, right? Scripture is meant to have sacred truths necessary for salvation. So we look at it, you know, in one way, you know, because we're looking at it's metaphorical. It's not trying to give us scientific explanation. It's trying to give us the truths we need to be saved to enter into the kingdom of heaven. Like there's just but one God, everything else in creation is not a God, like a sea God or a mountain God, etc. You know, it's trying to tell us that human beings are not just cannon fodder that can be used any which way, that God really made us in his image and likeness, that we are transcendental beings. We are not merely atoms and molecules, etc. So it goes through these various things. And of course, it's not trying to do science, and we can't make scripture do science, and we don't want science to have to do scriptural things, give us, you know, science to do sacred truths necessary for salvation. We want science to give us an empirical, mathematical explanation of the physical universe through hypothetical, deductive, and experimental method. That's what we want science to do, not to give us sacred truth necessary. So it just gives you a sense of that. We talk about St. Robert Bellarmine's dictum, which is very important, that an interpretation of scripture should never contradict a demonstrated scientific fact.
1: Right.
0: You know, this is, and that's an extremely important one. It basically goes back to St. Augustine, honestly. And so St. Robert Bellarmine, of course, it reiterates it in a scientific age. You know, St. Augustine was talking about natural philosophy, you know, where a scriptural interpretation obviously disregards a naturalistic philosophical demonstrated fact, which there were many of, even, you know, in the times of Rome, because you could see mathematically, you know, the spherical, you know, dimensions of the earth. So, you know, the whole idea of interpreting the scriptures, flat earth, just couldn't even abide in Augustine's day. So, again, you know, Augustine said we shouldn't be interpreting scripture in a way that contradicts demonstrated scientific fact. And of course, Robert Bellarmine brings it into the scientific age. Then we have the third, Cardinal Ratzinger's principle about inspiration. There's the core inspiration in each scientific passage. And then there's the external form of the expression, which is culturally relative and can change. It is not inerrant. And so that distinction is highly important. And then the church has a pontifical biblical commission that has articulated moral development as well in the Old Testament and New Testament, so the four stages of moral development. So we talk about those principles and try to apply them. There's all kinds of things, you know. Did Paul, St. Paul, really say that, you know, you are saved by faith alone and that works don't matter? No, that is completely wrong. And of course, it was Luther that introduced the word only into those passages, you know, that, you know, faith.

0: alone. Mm-hmm. You know, only faith, you know, is needed.
1: Which is why he wanted to kick James out as a straw, yeah. Right? Yeah.
0: Exactly, exactly. Yeah. Right. So, of course, you know, Luther in all of his wisdom didn't understand that the law that St. Paul was talking about was the Mosaic law, right. Was not like having law, legal principles or ethical principles, like a moral law. Mm. Paul wasn't excluding that, and he wasn't excluding good works. You know, so, you know, St. Paul is talking about the Mosaic law. And of course, as you know, Paul thought that Christianity did transcend the Mosaic law, except for the Ten Commandments and things of that nature. Mm-hmm. So we just, you know, you got to straighten those things out as they occur. So they're there explaining these things in the margins. You know, in blue, as you're kind of reading along, right. And you go, yeah, that's that passage, you know, that did this, you know, or, you know, that's that passage, you know, where Moses said whatever, and, you know, and you can actually get the answer right there, you know, and not, you know, have to go any further.
1: So is that the blue ones then relate to the topics or the parts of Scripture that you think people have questions about? Or how did you determine how to use the blue boxes for particular verses?
0: Well, first, because I know the neuralgic questions that come up.
1: Right.
0: So there's about 500 neuralgic questions that are going to come up about various verses. Mm-hmm. And they can come up because they, you know, it's all reason and scientific things, right? So in Genesis, obviously, the questions of reconciling the biblical picture with the scientific picture of creation, et cetera, et cetera. Mm-hmm. So all these things are there, you know, and so as they come up, you know, that's one set, as I said, the moral questions that come up, or there's, you know, where people make this accusation, there's no historicity to Jesus. You know, the Jesus seminar was right. Nothing could be further from the truth. The historical evidence for Jesus is overwhelming. And what you have to do is bring Richard Bauckham's work, N.T. Wright's work, John P. Meyer's work. You've got to take all that fantastic historical exegesis along with the scientific evidence for the shroud and for the Eucharistic miracles, et cetera. You put it all together and just say the basis, the historical basis, Joachim Jeremias's historical criteria, et cetera, for the miracles of Jesus and for the sayings of Jesus. All these things need to be presented. Boom, boom, right when the passage hits. I do talk about them. So in those introductions, like to the New Testament, I give a very lengthy explanation of what Richard Bauckham says about Jesus' the New Testament Gospels being based on eyewitness testimonies. N.T. Wright's, you know, historical exegesis on the resurrection, John P. Meyer, historical exegesis on the miracles of Jesus, et cetera, et cetera. But then I really talk about, you know, making specific application in these passages. Here's how this works. So when we get to a passage, a miracle passage, or we get to a resurrection passage in the various Gospels, I'm commenting on it and saying, this is what N.T. Wright said. Here's an application of this principle or this good historical exegetical work or this good scientific work on the shroud or on the Eucharistic miracles or whatever it may be.
1: Okay, very good. After all, we know that Jesus blackballed the Jesus seminar anyway. Went there, they're putting balls in there to decide which sentences Jesus actually said. So with that said, they're gone.
0: Yeah.
1: Jesus is still with us.
0: Yeah.
1: And so if you'll give us your blessing on the way out the door, Father, that'd be great.
0: Absolutely. And bow your heads and pray for God's blessing. And may the Lord of all consolation send his Holy Spirit down upon you to strengthen your faith, your hope, and your love, that you might spread his good news, the good news of his love, the good news of his moral teaching to the whole world, so that they too may defeat the powers of darkness and enter into the call for eternal life. In the name of the Father, and of the Son, and of the Holy Spirit. Amen.
1: Amen. Thank you so much, Father Spitzer. As always, we shall see you next time. We hope to see all of you next time. Don't forget that Father Spitzer's books and DVDs are always available through our EWTN religious catalog, of course. And next week's show topic will continue with Science, Reason, and Faith, the Catholic Study Bible. Just scratch the surface. And speaking of bookmark, we've got Christ versus Satan in our daily lives, the cosmic struggle between good and evil. This author, you might have heard him, Father Robert Spitzer.

I think that's how he pronounces his name. Anyway, he's going to be our guest. And, of course, this Saturday, August 22nd, Pope Leo XIV travels to San Marino in Rimini. EWTN will take you there for full coverage of that day. And check out EWTN.com for times of these events in your area. I'm Doug Keck. We'll see you next time right here. Father Spencer's Universe. Be well.

0: Gracie, as Catholics, we're very often accused of being just religious wackos, imposing our religious moral codes on the rest of the world. They tell us, keep your religion off our uterus, or keep your rosaries off our ovaries. How do we reply to that?
1: Well, while many of the world's major religions oppose abortion, opposition to abortion doesn't have to be based on religion at all. My own opposition to abortion is based on science, the law, reason, morality, social justice, and the visible evidence.
0: Absolutely. And because the overwhelming majority of pro-choice people are secular, I've always recommended that we avoid religious arguments entirely. In the vast majority of cases, I've come to learn that making a religious argument is simply handing your opponent a club with which to beat you over the head. We have so many compelling non-religious arguments that powerfully explain why abortion is wrong. I say we stick to them.

0: 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Live Catholic.
1: This is Father Richard Holung of the Missioners of the Poor. Today we will be talking about Christ washing the disciples' feet.

We have this marvelous passage to meditate on, brothers. It's true that Christianity will be clear by the love that is shared by brothers and sisters. But it is also clear that one of the striking marks about our Christian faith is that our service, our way of actually being together is shown by washing each other's feet. Christ is telling us this morning about humble service. This will become the mark of the Christian faith. We will always find, brothers and sisters, people seeking authority, power, control, to be the leader, to be the one in charge. But the only type of service totally and completely reversed by the Lord here, the only type of leadership there is really humble service, washing each other's feet, taking care of each other in the simplest possible way. If you recall, in our rules, we have said the first task we do in the morning is to go to the very poorest of persons, the least attractive, or those who seem to be the least attractive, go to them, wipe first away all the mess, wipe away the urine, go to the one that is most sick, go to the one that is least attractive in the eyes of the world, and go and tend to them.

clean the toilets first, flush them, wipe them. Do this. This is first and foremost in your mind. Then afterwards, we may make sure that the bed linens are all removed. All those that are sodden, those that are dirty. We must wipe the floors first, clean those, okay? And then quickly go and tend to the breakfast. But our work is to do the worst. And we will find that in this is the mystery of the incarnation. That the Lord came to sinners, he came to those who are poorest, he came to those who are sick, he came to those who are dying. And he concentrated on this. Wherever there were marks of great sadness, sickness, and death, there was Christ. These are the ones, as the prophet Isaiah says in today's readings, these are the ones who are the most forgotten, those who are in despair. And there we will find our joy. We will know Christians by the fact that they wash one another's feet. We are told in the scriptures once again that we should forgive. If we hear of a brother having some difficulty with us, if there is some complaint, some misunderstanding, maybe even some enmity, go to that brother first, even before you come to the altar. Go to that brother first and reconcile with your brother, and then come together and worship the Lord. All those who are most forgotten, the outsiders, the discarded ones, the forgotten ones, these are to be included in the kingdom of God. And oddly, they are the ones who will bring great richness to the church, the beauty, the power of our Christian faith. When we hear today, brothers and sisters, that we are to wash each other's feet, when we hear Jesus go to Peter and say, come, come, and desires to wash Peter's feet, and Peter says, no, no, this must not be so. It sounds very much as though Peter, not wanting this wonderful Christ to wash his feet, is exercising humility. But as Christ says to him, if, very sternly he says, if I do not wash your feet, you cannot be my disciple. You will not be a part of the heritage of the Christian faith. And then Peter complies. You know, Peter complies and he says, rather foolishly as all of us would, he says, well, wash my head and my hands and so forth. But the Lord is making clear that this is a symbolic action. He says, no, those who already have bathed need not to wash in this manner, in that manner. Rather, I will just wash your feet, because this is an indication of not just simply the need for bathing, but for service. And so the Lord falls before this great God of ours, the incarnate God, who lived from all times, who in the beginning was and created this whole world of ours, and was a pattern of the universe. He kneels before a humble, sinful man and washes his feet. And this, brothers and sisters, is a call for all of us Christians. We must kneel down, wash the feet of the poorest of people, but also in community, we must wash each other's feet. You know, brothers, one of the works of Christ is definitely to form community. He wants to bring together people so that they'll be united. Now, imagine what would happen if everybody wanted authority and power. If every sister wanted power, then we'll end up with a crab fight, no? Everyone trying to surpass.

us, the other one. Everyone trying to be in control. On the other hand, if all of us wanted to be the least, who wanted no authority and control, no power, we would indeed live in harmony. We would live in harmony. We find in Christ that perfect union between service and authority. He is the one who came down from heaven, the great, the powerful, the almighty. He left the Father's side to work among the poorest of people and the simplest of people. He came down for those who saw truth and but knew not truth, and he served them with truth. He came to the publicans and sinners, and he offered them forgiveness. He welcomed children to himself. To the Samaritans, he offered his love and the Christian faith. To the scribes and Pharisees, he offered a future, a hope, but they rejected it. He was a servant to the very end. He turned to his Father even and said, even unto death, he said, Father, not my will, but thine be done. He serves the Father to the end. And today, he serves us. He gives us his flesh and blood. He unites us with himself so that we too may one day obtain salvation. He gave his word so that today we have this voluminous and beautiful and wise, great, powerful truths that go deep into the hearts of men and women and bring them to himself. He gave his word so that he would not be forgotten. He gave us a heritage that is everlasting. We have the eternal word of God that brings salvation for all time, for all people, of all nations, no matter what age. Even if they're of other faiths, they are being called to the wisdom of God. And he fulfilled the prophecies of old, all the hopes and expectations, thousands and thousands of years of longing for a God. Finally, we see enfleshed, incarnated, God visible, physical, actually palpable, can be seen, can be touched, can be heard, walking among men. And we find that each person touched by him was moved to a faith and to everlasting life. He gave us his church, this wonderful church of ours. This church that has brought salvation to so many people through thousands of years, initiated through the disciples who became apostles. And through the years, men and women have been called to serve God. They have been called to safety, to a place where the word of God can be heard, where the seven sacraments can be dispensed so that the Holy Spirit can take action in our souls. Everything is service, brothers. Everything is service, sisters. There is no way that we can be Christians unless we too are servants of the word of God. And today, if you listen very carefully in your hearts, you will hear the Holy Spirit murmuring. He will talk to you. He will reveal to you things, wisdom, understanding, knowledge, counsel. He will pour forth many blessings on you. He will inspire you to bring great joy to others. He will tell you when it is time to weep, when it is time to laugh. He will bring you the Comforter, and he will bring you to comfort other people. He will move your hearts to compassion and pour forth tears of love, of understanding, tears of forgiveness on those who are lost. And he will show you the way to a future.
He will show you a great hope. Even in times of trouble and great difficulty, even when the enemy seems to surround us, God will pour forth upon us that hope, that great expectation that there is a kingdom that awaits us and awaits all those who are faithful to the end. Brothers, if you want to understand hope, just take a look at your own lives, how you have given hope to our church by your firmness, by your seriousness, by your love of the church, by your obedience to Holy Mother the Church, by your love of our Pope, by your love of the Blessed Mother. You have brought that sort of hope. Look at the way you have brought hope also to the poorest of people. We hear of so many that are hungry, who are imprisoned, the forgotten ones. I can't forget that man, John Donne, who we found out in the streets. Remember now, this man was forgotten by the police. They would not pick him up because of the stench. The ambulances would not pick him up because they smelled his rotten flesh. They would not remove him. And there was he in the heat of the sun all day long, laying down against this broken fence and all the prickly plants. He did not even sense it against his naked back. They would not pick him up until, of course, the media got hold of it and called us and said, "Brothers, come, pick up this man. He will die. He will die, and he will die unattended unless you come and pick him up. No one else will pick him up." And then I remember four of you brothers driving to Hagley Park Road. You saw the man and you picked him up. When you turned him over, what did you see? On his entire back, you saw thousands and thousands of maggots from his neck right down his shoulders to his rectum. This did not seem to worry you at all. You saw the man's head beaten up, and you could see the skull so that it was like a white ball. And again, thousands and thousands of maggots in his head. And as you explained to me, the man Donne, he said, "Brothers, forget me. Forget me. I am about to die. Go about attending to others who will live." And you lifted him up. You put him in the van and you brought him down to a house. And when I came out and I saw the man, he absolutely seemed to be one who was close to death, that there would not be much more life left in him. And the dirty pants that he had on, I saw you remove them, I saw you wash him, I saw you bathe him. And then I remember so starkly the brothers removing those worms one by one with the tweezers, removing them from his head, cutting away the flesh that had turned brown and the blood that had turned brown and stale. I saw you cut away his hair. Most of all, the tremendous joy and happiness that you had. And you all came back saying, "I have found Christ. I have found the broken body of Christ, and I have tended to the broken body of Christ." And all rushed towards that work. And this is what makes for happiness, brothers and sisters, that you yourselves would tend to the least of our brothers and sisters, find Christ in them, and find Christ in them, and minister joyfully. Today, that man lives. Today, he says, "I have found love." Today, he smiles because he has gone through a whole conversion of heart, and he has found Christ. Now, brothers, many people
seek to have sons and daughters.

Doctors who are great people, great professional people, lawyers, doctors, politicians, princes of our modern world. And they were chosen to do these things in order to minister in a different way. But you are called to be servants. You are called to be servants, to do the lowliest, the humblest of tasks, to tend to the broken body of Christ found in our poor throughout the world, and to take care of one another. This way the world will know a different type of living, a different type of approach to life, a different type of authority. Your authority will lie in your service and the great compassion that you have, the compassion that Jesus himself had exercised, which of course brought a new vision to our world.

0: Founded in 1133 by St. Leopold, this Cistercian abbey is one of the oldest monasteries in the world, rich in the glorious tradition of St. Gregory the Great. Discover how these monks surrender all passions of the human heart to God in prayerful hymns. Experience the eternal mark this tradition has left on these Cistercians in Gregorian Chant, the Music of the Angels, here on the Global Catholic Network, EWTN.
1: Tech inviting you to join me next time when our guest authors are Father Andrew Hofer, OP, and Father Philip Nolan, OP, their book, Hail Mary, Pondering the Mysteries of Love.
2: I mean, talking to God is different than talking to anyone else. And so it's the most essential thing, but it's also raises us beyond our normal way of thinking and speaking and relating. And so it's doing something more than humans can really do on our own.
1: That's next time on Bookmark.

Have you ever heard or been under the impression that science is the only way to know? What? The only way to know? Okay, then can you scientifically prove that? Huh? Because if you can't, we have a little dilemma. But let's not worry about the little ones. Let's talk about a big dilemma. God's existence. Today, many people don't believe in God's existence because modern science has proved he doesn't exist, or so they say. Huh? Well, for starters, it hasn't. To be precise, since precision is what science demands, it can't. I know, right? That's a bold claim. So let's get to the facts. What does science study? Well, the physical universe. In a word, matter. So for scientists to claim any knowledge of anything beyond what's in the material universe would be impossible. Or if science could account for everything that exists, that means nothing beyond the material universe exists. Love and justice exist. Do we know that? Yeah. Can we prove that scientifically? No. Because they are immaterial. They don't exist in the material universe. Let's get more particular to the matter at hand, or not matter at hand. God, a being outside of the physical universe, an immaterial.

material being. Does he exist? To say that science has disproved it is, well, not only impossible, but also not even scientific. If advocates of this position can't scientifically back up their claim, which they can't because science can't disprove what it can't study, then they are using a reasoning outside of the scientific method. Why all the confusion then? Because they are using scientific jargon to push a philosophic worldview, affirming precisely what they are denying. Knowledge of things outside science. So science may know all, but only all that pertains to the material universe. When it comes to God's existence and immaterial being, the debate must turn to a field that studies immaterial beings, metaphysics. Otherwise, there is no debate at all.

The year 354 AD. Aurelius Augustinus Hipponensis is born in North Africa. Intellectually gifted and in search of truth, he is introduced to Manichaeism, a false religion combining paganism, Gnosticism, and Christianity. Manichaean beliefs dull his conscience and enable an immoral lifestyle, marked by excessive drinking and a non-marital relationship. At the young age of 20, the young Augustine, as he is known, finishes his academic studies in Carthage and becomes a professor of rhetoric. Inner turmoil drives him to Milan, where he meets Ambrose, Bishop of Milan. The Christian content and rhetorical brilliance of Ambrose's sermons amaze and deeply impress Augustine. In 386 AD, Augustine converts to Christianity, aided by his mother Monica's unceasing prayers. In 391 AD, he is ordained a priest and later elected Bishop of Hippo. Among Augustine's numerous works, his Confessions and the City of God are the best known. Augustine dies in 430 and is canonized in 1303. He is one of the fathers of the Western Church and known as the Doctor of Grace, since the grace of God freed him from sinfulness and led him to truth and virtue. Augustine connects the reality of original sin with his life experience, teaching that without the grace of God, fallen man cannot save himself on his own.

0: Steve, here's a pro-choice argument which has never made any sense to me. That an embryo or fetus is unaware of its own destruction, so abortion simply doesn't matter.
1: Yeah, I hear that a lot. Awareness of harm has never been required to make an act morally wrong, nor should it. A drunken woman, for example, passed out at a fraternity party, might never know she was raped by three men. Does her lack of awareness somehow make the rape acceptable? Of course not. A morally wrong act is morally wrong whether or not it is observed or felt.
0: You could say the same for a patient under anesthesia, completely unaware of what might be happening to her body. We always treat such patients with the utmost respect and care, despite their being totally unaware of their circumstances and their bodily integrity.
1: Absolutely.

0: Welcome to Catholic Blitz. On the hot seat today is Father Trigilio. Are you ready for your question?
1: I'm on the edge of my hot seat.
0: All right. Why can't Protestants receive communion at Mass? 1 minute, go.
1: Oh, wow. Okay. It's not because we consider them unworthy. That's not the reason. One must be in full communion to receive Holy Communion. Therefore, if someone's in full communion, they're already Catholic. Now, we know that Protestant Christians have what they call open communion, where they invite everybody. The Roman Catholic, Eastern Catholic, and the Eastern Orthodox do not have open communion because you must be in full communion. That means you follow all the rules and obligations, and then you receive all the privileges and responsibilities attached to that. Just like if you want to, you know, live here in the United States, but you're a Canadian citizen.

0: then you must become a citizen in order to vote in that country and to hold public office. It's not considered mean, nasty, or unjust. Likewise, if you want to receive Holy Communion in the Catholic Church, you must become Catholic. And that means you're going to embrace all the teachings, you're going to accept the papal authority, you're going to accept the teaching of the Church, embrace the magisterium. So it's a package deal.
1: Wow, 5 seconds to spare. Until the next segment of Catholic Blitz.
2: Today, I experienced a great deal of sorrow because of a certain person. 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Then, I heard Jesus speak in my soul.
3: Pray for your sister who has hurt you and show her great kindness.
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3: My daughter, come to me often in the Blessed Sacrament. 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

Many key events of the Old Testament occurred in Jordan. And in this show, we will take a look at Moses on Mount Nebo and his last days.

I'd like to introduce the Franciscan priest who is stationed here at Mount Nebo and the monastery of St. Moses, Father Antoni Kazimierz Dudek. Father Dudek is a landsman of mine. He's a countryman, a Polish priest who is stationed here. And this place where he's stationed is the monastery and the memorial of St. Moses. This was built in the Byzantine times, and from the ruins, they've reconstructed this church. Originally, this church was built by Byzantines and had a monastery attached to it on Mount Nebo, the place where Moses died. But over time, with various destructions that took place here, it was abandoned. And the Franciscans bought Mount Nebo from some Bedouins. And it was on the condition that the Bedouins could continue to live here. Some still work here, in fact. And the Franciscans have reconstructed the church and found wonderful mosaics throughout the whole church. And they continue to maintain the quality of the mosaics. This is the main chapel of St. Moses. And in addition, behind us, there are three stained glass windows. And the windows get across a couple of points. First of all, you see Moses

with his arms stretched out, and above him is a serpent. Because, as we see in the book of Numbers, chapter 21, Moses had made a bronze serpent, and everyone who looked at it was healed of the snake bite. And so you see Moses with his brother Aaron and his sister Miriam next to him. Then there is another stained glass window, which has Moses striking the rock with water coming out of it. This was the reason that he died here on Mount Nebo. The Lord had told him to speak to the rock. And instead of doing what the Lord said, or just speaking, he hit it with a staff. And that was an act of disobedience that took away from God's glory, making it seem as if he was knocking a hole in the rock or something. So, for that reason and that disobedience, he was not allowed to enter into the promised land. But then the third of these stained glass windows shows Moses dead. He died somewhere around here and was buried somewhere around here, but nobody knows where he was buried. And that's why the church is built on the mountain, not to commemorate his grave, because it's still unknown, but to commemorate the fact that he did die here, looking out over the Holy Land, seeing the promised land, but not being able to cross because of his disobedience. We who look to Jesus Christ as our Savior, look to him as the one who brings us into the ultimate Holy Land, that is heaven, because his saving death is like that bronze serpent that is a symbol of salvation. We look to Jesus to save us from sin and our disobedience, and then he brings us into the Holy Land. This is the area of the old baptistry at the Church of St. Moses. This baptistry dates about 90 years before a newer one. It comes from about 525 AD. And it has one of the most fantastic mosaics in the country of Jordan. We see that there's, first of all, some flowers that are actually crosses which bear flowers. And then comes an inscription in which it asks, Lord Jesus Christ, remember the monks and the priests, the clerics who were here and are buried in the area, as well as the men who made these mosaics. So it's asking for their memorial. Then comes the mosaic itself. And the mosaic has four different lines to it. The first one has an African man holding an ostrich with a leash. And then another man who's wearing the clothes of a Phrygian. Phrygia is way off to the east. And he has a camel and a zebra. You know, which the zebra certainly is not native to this area. Then we see a very quiet kind of scene of some animals, sheep and other animals that are eating by these trees, followed by another line in which there are two men hunting boars. They've got dogs helping them hunt the boars, and they're using spears to hunt them. And one is hunting a boar, the other a bear. So that these are two animals that would be unclean for Jews, of course, but for Gentiles, they could be eaten. And then finally, there is a zebu, a type of ox, which is tied to a tree. A shepherd, or the man who's in charge of that zebu, is attacking a lion. He's trying to prevent this lion from attacking his animal. And finally, there's a man wearing Phrygian clothes again, similar to the man down in the first line, and he is killing a lioness with a spear. Now, so far, no one has an idea of why these four different lines are here and exactly what significance they had. But we know from the inscription up at the top that they were given there by three lawyers, three advocates. And as a matter of fact, paracletes would be the Greek word that's used up there. And there one mentions his wife, Sergia, as well. Right beyond it is the old baptistry from the 500s AD. It's also shaped in a cross, but it's completely square. And there's even a small section on the right-hand side, which is a baptistry for the children, so that the babies would be baptized in the small part, while adults would go down into the big part, so that they could go down

the steps where his babies would just be dunked from this one small pool. So this is an area that was used for baptizing Christians. It had a wall which separated it from the main body of the church, and it was a way to get a person ready for baptism, and then from here they would be brought into the church, probably right through this very doorway, showing that they were now part of the church. This is the area that's known as the New Baptistry. This is a tub for baptizing people. Be filled with water. As you can see, it's got a shape of a cross because it's a sign that the cross is the power of all baptism. And so people were baptized in this baptistry. Now, this is the new one. It was built in 597 AD. You get an idea of what new and old means in this country when you realize the perspective of dates, that something new was still from 597. And if you take a look down here, you can even see something of the inscription. This is an inscription that mentions Sergius, the holy bishop of God, and the abbot who built these here, Marturius is his name, and that these two were responsible for making this new baptistry. So we get an idea of how the church in the Byzantine period would come to this section of the church for baptism, and of course decorate all of this mosaic here. One of the things that's interesting about these mosaics is that it's got trees, and the mosaics of these trees of different fruits, in one sense, are getting across a certain idea that as you enter into the baptistry, you're coming into paradise. And that this new paradise that comes from the life of grace is indicated even by the floor with these beautiful trees made of mosaic. I'm standing inside the apse of the Theotokos Chapel. Theotokos, of course, is the title of the Blessed Virgin Mary. It means God-bearer. And this chapel was put here in the Church of St. Moses somewhere around the year 610 AD. And the apse itself indicates how important it was to have this chapel to the Blessed Virgin Mary. These little pillars are what's left of the altar. The altar rested upon these four pillars, these posts. And Mass would be offered from the east, where the people would be in the west. But also, something that's very interesting about this particular mosaic section is the segment which indicates a stylized version of the temple in Jerusalem. You can see what looks like the flames on top of an altar, and then above it, the Holy of Holies. The reason for that is that the Blessed Virgin Mary, the Theotokos, the God-bearer, is like the Ark of the Covenant. She's frequently compared to the Ark of the Covenant in Christian literature because she bore within her Jesus Christ, and he is the new covenant. Therefore, she is that Ark of the Covenant, and the people who built this chapel around 610 AD wanted to recognize her as such. So they decorated it with great beauty. The altar rail would have been here. Even the grooves for the altar rail and the posts for a gate still remain to indicate how this is part of entering into the Holy of Holies to worship Christ and honor his mother, the Blessed Virgin Mary, the Theotokos. And let us pray as we celebrate St. Moses. O God, through Moses, you freed the chosen people from slavery of Egypt and gave them your holy law. Free from the slavery of sin, through the faithful observance of your commandments,
May we arise.

0: at our heavenly fatherland. This we ask through our Lord Jesus Christ, your Son, who lives and reigns with you and the Holy Spirit, one God, forever and ever. Amen. Moses went up from the plains of Moab to Mount Nebo, the headland of Pisgah, which faces Jericho. And the Lord showed him all the land, Gilead, and as far as Dan, all Naphtali, the land of Ephraim and Manasseh, all the land of Judah as far as the western sea, the Negev, the circuit of the Jordan with the lowlands at Jericho, city of palms, and as far as Zoar. The Lord then said to him, "This is the land which I swore to Abraham, Isaac, and Jacob that I would give to their descendants. I have let you feast your eyes upon it, but you shall not cross over." So there, in the land of Moab, Moses, the servant of the Lord, died as the Lord had said. And he was buried in the ravine opposite Beth Peor in the land of Moab. But to this day, no one knows the place of his burial. I'm up on Mount Nebo, and behind me is a very interesting metal piece, which has a cross, obviously, but also has something twining around it. It's a serpent. Why would a serpent be wrapped around the cross with an obvious head in the center? It's a very interesting motif because it comes from, first of all, the book of Numbers, in which Numbers 21, beginning with verse 5, the people of Israel spoke against God and Moses, saying that this worthless food, that is the manna from heaven, they didn't like. He said, "Why did you bring us out of Egypt?" Now, God tolerated their complaints when they had no food, but he was furious when they complained that they didn't like the food he did send them in the desert. And so, in punishment, the Lord sent fiery serpents. Those are seraph serpents. That means fiery seraph. And among the people, they bit the people so that many of the people of Israel died. At that point, Moses interceded, and the Lord told him to make a bronze serpent. Now, it would have been stretched out, so it'd be straight, and he said, put it in the crotch of a tree, and that's why it would look like a cross. That's why the serpent is here with this cross. But the other connection actually comes from the Gospel of St. John, chapter 3. While our Lord is talking to Nicodemus, he makes mention of this same event, because he says in chapter 3, verse 14, "As Moses lifted up the serpent in the wilderness, so must the Son of Man be lifted up, that whoever believes in him may have eternal life." So that by comparing himself to Moses lifting up the serpent, Jesus is talking about his cross, and that he would have to die on a cross. But all of those who look at Christ crucified and believe in him will have eternal life. While the serpent made of bronze simply saved the people from snake bite, Christ on the cross saves us from the sin instigated by the serpent, Satan. And we can find that salvation in Christ because we have faith in him. So that then, as our Lord Jesus goes on to say in verse 16, "God so loved the world that he gave his only Son, that whoever believes in him should not perish, but should have eternal life." Here's a small olive tree already bearing some fruit. And the sign here mentions that this olive tree is a symbol of the bringing back of peace, that Pope John Paul II, a pilgrim, on this sacred mountain, planted it on the 20th of March in the year 2000, that this small olive tree is meant to be that kind of olive branch of peace, which the Pope hopes to bring to the Christians who live here in Jordan, Palestine, Israel, to the Jews who live in the area, and to the Muslims who live in the same area, so that all of those who worship the one God would together find the peace that God wants all to have.
1: Just a few miles away from Mount Nebo is the small town of Madaba. In Madaba,

is the Church of St. George. And on the floor of this church is an ancient map of the Holy Land, the oldest map in the world. And we will have the privilege of examining this map and the various details it tells us about the Holy Land.

in Madaba, a town actually mentioned in the Old Testament as a place that Moses and the Israelites went around. And this is one of the most famous mosaics in the Middle East. It's a mosaic map of the Holy Land that dates back to the 6th century AD. It shows Jerusalem, the Dead Sea, and the other cities here in the Holy Land. And this map is the oldest map of the Holy Land still available to us. And it depicts the Holy Land with incredible numbers of details. For instance, this is Jerusalem. One can see, written in Greek, Hagia Polis Jerusalem, the holy city, Jerusalem. Now, this is the way the city was depicted in the 6th century when it was a Christian area. Now, in this section of Jerusalem, you see a couple of key points. This marks off the street known as the Cardo Maximus. And in Jerusalem, one can still see some of the pillars and the ancient Roman street. They've uncovered it at a level about 15 feet below the modern street level. In this section, there is a black pillar. It's right before a gate. Today it's known as the Damascus Gate, sometimes known also as the Nablus Gate, because the road goes up to Nablus, ancient Neapolis, and then from there over to Damascus. This pillar at one time contained a statue of a Roman emperor, Hadrian, who had come to Jerusalem in 132 AD. And he is the one who made this street and redesigned Jerusalem and named it Capitolina Aelia. Aelia Capitolina is named after his family's name, Aelius, and Capitolina after the Capitoline Hill in Rome, where his family was from. So he renamed the city and barred all Jews from coming into it. But the pillar remained for a while with his statue gone. The statue was eventually found by archaeologists, dragged about 60 miles away from Jerusalem, and it's now in Jerusalem itself. What is significant at this time is that it's the Christian city of Jerusalem, and here is the area of the Holy Sepulchre Church. The stairway of the church is here, right on the Cardo Maximus. And in fact, in the church of St. Alexander and Nicholas, a Russian Orthodox church, this stairway has been discovered intact. It's still in great shape. And then the entrance with three doors, the main nave of the church, and then here you see a dome. Under that dome were the tomb of Jesus and Mount Calvary. Mount Calvary was right in the corner, and the tomb of Christ right underneath the dome. So this was a three-part church with the entrance, the main nave, and then behind the nave of the church, a semi-open district that included the tomb of Christ. Now, down the street was another church, which Israeli archaeologists discovered after the 1967 war. It was known as the Nea Church, and it was dedicated to the Blessed Virgin Mary as the new church to Mary, and it was the largest church in the world at the time it was built. Then, here is another church with a red roof, and this was called the Hagia Sophia, or Holy Wisdom Church. It was to commemorate the place where the Blessed Virgin Mary had lived and where she had died before being taken. Her body was taken from there over to the other side of the city to be buried. But this marks that church of the Blessed Virgin Mary's Dormition, as it's called today. What's very fascinating is that this also preserves another church, this small one with a square roof. That was the Upper Room Church. When the Romans destroyed Jerusalem in August and September of the year 70, they destroyed every building. But the Christians who had hidden over in the country of Pella, the city of Pella in the country of Jordan today, the Christians came back and they rebuilt the Upper Room Church. That's why this was called the mother of all churches. So this small church

next to the Hagia Sophia represents that upper room church, and the foundations of that church are still the foundations of the building known as the upper room today. It's still there. The top part is built by the Franciscans in the 13th century, but the foundations are the ancient ones, going back to this church here, which was destroyed in 614 by the Persians. So this marks out the holy city of Jerusalem and its key sites. But then, if one goes south, one can see Bethlehem. And Bethlehem is, of course, the birthplace of Christ. You go further south, and you can see that Judah is down here, and some of the other cities in the area. Above Jerusalem is the Dead Sea, and that is depicted over here with two boats, one carrying what's probably salt, another one carrying grain, showing that there was trade going back and forth on the Dead Sea between the east and the southeast side and the northwest side. As one goes to the left of the city of Jerusalem's walls, one comes across a small church. This is in the direction of the north on the perspective of this map. And that indicates a small church where traditionally Mary and Joseph had stopped to look for Jesus when he was lost in Jerusalem. And from that point, they turned back to go to Jerusalem. So that's been a traditional Christian church for many years. And then one goes to a section of this map which was damaged by an old fire a long time ago. And you can barely read out in there in Greek, Neapolis. Neapolis is today called Nablus. And that's the ancient city of Nablus or Neapolis. And that's near the place where the ancient city of Samaria, the capital of Israel, had been. But also it's the hometown of Saint Justin Martyr. And it's the place where Jesus had met the woman at the well, Sychar, just a little outside of Nablus. Then, as one goes to the east, which is going up on this map, one can see not only the Dead Sea, but also the Jordan River. Now, the Dead Sea is so salty, no fish can live there. So what this very fine map maker did is show that there are fish going downstream till they get to the Dead Sea. Then they turn around and go back the other way, because the fish cannot live in the Dead Sea. So the fish, when he gets close to the Dead Sea, turns around and starts to go back away from the Dead Sea, going back to the north. One can also see next to the fish that's returning from the Dead Sea, the Greek spelling of Bethabara. And it says that this is the place where Saint John the Baptist was. So there's a small church indicating a shrine of St. John the Baptist. And that is to mark off the place where he baptized our Lord Jesus in the Jordan.

0: What does it mean to come to Christ? What is the rest that he promises?
1: Being united with Jesus Christ is our destiny. It's our inheritance.
0: Author and speaker Susan Conroy invites you to answer our Lord's call to bring your burdens to him. It's an illuminating study of the whys and hows of retreating into his peace and rest. Coming to Christ, a five-part miniseries with Susan Conroy, here on the Global Catholic Network, EWTN.

Steve, as a doctor, this argument really burns me up. Abortion is simply a normal part of women's health care and a critical element of women's reproductive health.

0: What's your answer to that?
1: Right. I simply ask, when did lethally injecting a living unborn child, or tearing it limb from limb and suctioning it from his mother's womb, somehow become healthcare? We all know exactly what healthcare is. It's treating the diabetic, it's setting the broken bone, performing open heart surgery. Killing a living unborn child has absolutely nothing to do with healthcare.
0: You know, really, if your healthcare kills people on purpose, then you're clearly doing it wrong. And keep in mind that 95% of all abortions are performed on healthy babies of healthy moms. Abortion is not healthcare.
2: The Holy Father's prayer intention for the month of August is for evangelization in the city. Let us pray that in large cities, often marked by anonymity and loneliness, we find new ways to proclaim the gospel, discovering creative paths to build community.

0: Spirit.
1: Amen.
0: I believe
1: in God, the Father Almighty, Maker of heaven and earth, and in Jesus Christ, His only Son, our Lord, who was conceived by the Holy Spirit, born of the Virgin Mary, suffered under Pontius Pilate, was crucified, died, and was buried. On the second day of hell, he rose again from the dead.
2: He ascended into heaven and is seated at the right hand of the Father.
3: Forgiveness of sin, resurrection of the body, and life everlasting. Amen.
0: Our Father who art in heaven, hallowed be thy name. Thy kingdom come, thy will be done, on earth as it is in heaven.
3: Give us this day our daily bread, and forgive us our trespasses, as we forgive those who trespass against us. And lead us not into temptation, but deliver us from evil.
0: Hail Mary, full of grace, the Lord is with thee. Blessed art thou amongst women, and blessed is the fruit of thy womb, Jesus.
3: Holy Mary, Mother of God, pray for us sinners now and at the hour of our death. Amen.
0: Hail Mary, full of grace, the Lord is with thee. Blessed art thou amongst women, and blessed is the fruit of thy womb, Jesus.
3: Holy Mary, Mother of God, pray for us sinners now and at the hour of our death. Amen.
0: Hail Mary, full of grace, the Lord is with thee. Blessed art thou amongst women, and blessed is the fruit of thy womb, Jesus.
3: Holy Mary, Mother of God, pray for us sinners now and at the hour of our death. Amen.
0: Glory be to the Father, and to the Son, and to the Holy Spirit.
3: As it was in the beginning, is now, and ever shall be, world without end. Amen.
0: O my Jesus,
1: forgive us our sins, save us from the fires of hell. Lead all souls to heaven, especially those who most need thy mercy.
4: We are standing in the Garden of Gethsemane. And some say that these trees are over 2,000 years old. It is here that Jesus, our Lord, had his agony in the garden. And so let us begin to pray the mystery of the rosary of Jesus' agony.
0: Our Father, who art in heaven, hallowed be thy name. Thy kingdom come, thy will be done, on earth as it is in heaven.
1: Give us this day our daily bread, and forgive us our trespasses, as we forgive those who trespass against us. And lead us not into temptation, but deliver us from evil.
0: Hail Mary, full of grace, the Lord is with thee. Blessed art thou amongst women, and blessed is the fruit of thy womb, Jesus.
1: Holy Mary, Mother of God, pray for us sinners now and at the hour of our death. Amen.
0: Hail Mary, full of grace, the Lord is with thee. Blessed art thou amongst women, and blessed is the fruit of thy womb, Jesus.
1: Holy Mary, Mother of God, pray for us sinners now and at the hour of our death. Amen.
0: Hail Mary, full of grace, the Lord is with thee. Blessed art thou amongst women, and blessed is the fruit of thy womb, Jesus.
1: Holy Mary, Mother of God, pray for us sinners now and at the hour of our death. Amen.
0: Hail Mary, full of grace, the Lord is with thee. Blessed art thou amongst women, and blessed is the fruit of thy womb, Jesus.
1: Holy Mary, Mother of God, pray for us sinners now and at the hour of our death. Amen.
0: Hail Mary, full of grace, the Lord is with thee. Blessed art thou amongst women, and blessed is the fruit of thy womb, Jesus.
1: Holy Mary, Mother of God, pray for us sinners now and at the hour of our death. Amen.
0: Hail Mary, full of grace, the Lord is with thee. Blessed art thou amongst women, and blessed is the fruit of thy womb, Jesus.
1: Holy Mary, Mother of God, pray for us sinners now and at the hour of our death. Amen.
0: Hail Mary, full of grace, the Lord is with thee. Blessed art thou amongst women, and blessed is the fruit of thy womb, Jesus.
1: Holy Mary, Mother of God, pray for us sinners now and at the hour of our death. Amen.
0: Hail Mary, full of grace, the Lord is with thee. Blessed art thou amongst women, and blessed is the fruit of thy womb, Jesus.
1: Holy Mary, Mother of God, pray for us sinners now and at the hour of our death. Amen.
0: Hail Mary, full of grace, the Lord is with thee. Blessed art thou amongst women, and blessed is the fruit of thy womb, Jesus.
1: Holy Mary, Mother of God, pray for us sinners now and at the hour of our death. Amen.
0: Hail Mary, full of grace, the Lord is with thee. Blessed art thou amongst women, and blessed is the fruit of thy womb, Jesus.
1: Holy Mary, Mother of God, pray for us sinners now and at the hour of our death. Amen.
0: Glory be to the Father, and to the Son, and to the Holy Spirit.
1: As it was in the beginning, is now, and ever shall be, world without end. Amen.
0: O my Jesus,
1: forgive us our sins, save us from the fires of hell. Lead all souls to heaven, especially those who most need thy mercy.
4: We're standing right outside the Church of the Flagellation, which commemorates Jesus being scourged at the pillar. And so we begin the mystery of Jesus' scourging. Pilate, wanting to please the crowd, released to them Barabbas and handed over Jesus to be scourged so that he might be crucified.
0: Our Father, who art in heaven, hallowed be thy name. Thy kingdom come, thy will be done, on earth as it is in heaven.
1: Give us this day our daily bread, and forgive us our trespasses, as we forgive those who trespass against us. And lead us not into temptation, but deliver us from evil.
0: Hail Mary, full of grace, the Lord is with thee. Blessed art thou amongst women, and blessed is the fruit of thy womb, Jesus.
1: Holy Mary, Mother of God, pray for us sinners now and at the hour of our death. Amen.
0: Hail Mary, full of grace, the Lord is with thee. Blessed art thou amongst women, and blessed is the fruit of thy womb, Jesus.
1: Holy Mary, Mother of God, pray for us sinners now and at the hour of our death. Amen.
0: Hail Mary, full of grace, the Lord is with thee. Blessed art thou amongst women, and blessed is the fruit of thy womb, Jesus.
1: Holy Mary, Mother of God, pray for us sinners now and at the hour of our death. Amen.
0: Hail Mary, full of grace, the Lord is with thee. Blessed art thou amongst women, and blessed is the fruit of thy womb, Jesus.
1: Holy Mary, Mother of God, pray for us sinners now and at the hour of our death. Amen.
0: Hail Mary, full of grace, the Lord is with thee. Blessed art thou amongst women, and blessed is the fruit of thy womb, Jesus.
1: Holy Mary, Mother of God, pray for us sinners now and at the hour of our death. Amen.
0: Hail Mary, full of grace, the Lord is with thee. Blessed art thou amongst women, and blessed is the fruit of thy womb, Jesus.
1: Holy Mary, Mother of God, pray for us sinners now and at the hour of our death. Amen.
0: Hail Mary, full of grace, the Lord is with thee. Blessed art thou amongst women, and blessed is the fruit of thy womb, Jesus.
1: Holy Mary, Mother of God, pray for us sinners now and at the hour of our death. Amen.
0: Hail Mary, full of grace, the Lord is with thee. Blessed art thou amongst women, and blessed is the fruit of thy womb, Jesus.
1: Holy Mary, Mother of God, pray for us sinners now and at the hour of our death. Amen.
0: Hail Mary, full of grace, the Lord is with thee. Blessed art thou amongst women, and blessed is the fruit of thy womb, Jesus.
1: Holy Mary, Mother of God, pray for us sinners now and at the hour of our death. Amen.
0: Hail Mary, full of grace, the Lord is with thee. Blessed art thou amongst women, and blessed is the fruit of thy womb, Jesus.
1: Holy Mary, Mother of God, pray for us sinners now and at the hour of our death. Amen.
0: Glory be to the Father, and to the Son, and to the Holy Spirit.
1: As it was in the beginning, is now, and ever shall be, world without end. Amen.
0: O my Jesus, forgive us our sins,
1: save us from the fires of hell. Lead all souls to heaven, especially those who most need thy mercy.
4: In Mark 15, verse 16, we read, "Then the soldiers led Jesus into the hall, which is called the Praetorium, and they gathered together the whole cohort, and they stripped him, and they put on him a purple cloak, and then they pleaded for him a crown of thorns, and they began to greet him, 'Hail, King of the Jews!' And then they beat him on the head with a reed, and they mocked him, and they bent their knees and pretended to worship him. And then when they had finished with him, they took off the purple, and they put on his own garments, and they led him out to be crucified.
0: Our Father, who art in heaven, hallowed be thy name. Thy kingdom come, thy will be done, on earth as it is in heaven.
1: Give us this day our daily bread, and forgive us our trespasses, as we forgive those who trespass against us. And lead us not into temptation, but deliver us from evil.
0: Hail Mary, full of grace, the Lord is with thee. Blessed art thou amongst women, and blessed is the fruit of thy womb, Jesus.
1: Holy Mary, Mother of God, pray for us sinners now and at the hour of our death. Amen.
0: Hail Mary, full of grace, the Lord is with thee. Blessed art thou amongst women, and blessed is the fruit of thy womb, Jesus.
1: Holy Mary, Mother of God, pray for us sinners now and at the hour of our death. Amen.
0: Hail Mary, full of grace, the Lord is with thee. Blessed art thou amongst women, and blessed is the fruit of thy womb, Jesus.
1: Holy Mary, Mother of God, pray for us sinners now and at the hour of our death. Amen.
0: Hail Mary, full of grace, the Lord is with thee. Blessed art thou amongst women, and blessed is the fruit of thy womb, Jesus.
1: Holy Mary, Mother of God, pray for us sinners now and at the hour of our death. Amen.
0: Hail Mary, full of grace, the Lord is with thee. Blessed art thou amongst women, and blessed is the fruit of thy womb, Jesus.
1: Holy Mary, Mother of God, pray for us sinners now and at the hour of our death. Amen.
0: Hail Mary, full of grace, the Lord is with thee. Blessed art thou amongst women, and blessed is the fruit of thy womb, Jesus.
1: Holy Mary, Mother of God, pray for us sinners now and at the hour of our death. Amen.
0: Hail Mary, full of grace, the Lord is with thee. Blessed art thou amongst women, and blessed is the fruit of thy womb, Jesus.
1: Holy Mary, Mother of God, pray for us sinners now and the hour of our death. Amen.
0: Hail Mary, full of grace, the Lord is with thee. Blessed art thou amongst women, and blessed is the fruit of thy womb, Jesus.
1: Holy Mary, Mother of God, pray for us sinners now and the hour of our death. Amen.
0: Hail Mary, full of grace, the Lord is with thee. Blessed art thou amongst women, and blessed is the fruit of thy womb, Jesus.
1: Holy Mary, Mother of God, pray for us sinners now and the hour of our death. Amen.
0: Hail Mary, full of grace, the Lord is with thee. Blessed art thou amongst women, and blessed is the fruit of thy womb, Jesus.
1: Holy Mary, Mother of God, pray for us sinners now and the hour of our death. Amen.
0: Glory be to the Father, and to the Son, and to the Holy Spirit.
1: As it was in the beginning, is now, and ever shall be, world without end. Amen.
0: Jesus,
1: forgive us our sins, save us from the fires of hell, lead all souls to heaven, especially those of the most need of thy mercy.
4: We're beginning the Stations of the Cross as we walk the way of Jesus through the streets of Jerusalem. Let us pray, begin this mystery of Jesus carrying his cross.
0: Our Father, who art in heaven, hallowed be thy name. Thy kingdom come, thy will be done, on earth as it is in heaven.
1: Give us this day our daily bread, and forgive us our trespasses, as we forgive those who trespass against us. And lead us not into temptation, but deliver us from evil.
0: Hail Mary, full of grace, the Lord is with thee. Blessed art thou amongst women, and blessed is the fruit of thy womb, Jesus.
1: Holy Mary, Mother of God, pray for us sinners now and the hour of our death. Amen.
0: Hail Mary, full of grace, the Lord is with thee. Blessed art thou amongst women, and blessed is the fruit of thy womb, Jesus.
1: Holy Mary, Mother of God, pray for us sinners now and the hour of our death. Amen.
0: Hail Mary, full of grace, the Lord is with thee. Blessed art thou amongst women, and blessed is the fruit of thy womb, Jesus.
1: Holy Mary, Mother of God, pray for us sinners now and the hour of our death. Amen.
0: Hail Mary, full of grace, the Lord is with thee. Blessed art thou amongst women, and blessed is the fruit of thy womb, Jesus.
1: Holy Mary, Mother of God, pray for us sinners now and the hour of our death. Amen.
0: Hail Mary, full of grace, the Lord is with thee. Blessed art thou amongst women, and blessed is the fruit of thy womb, Jesus.
1: Holy Mary, Mother of God, pray for us sinners now and the hour of our death. Amen.
0: Hail Mary, full of grace, the Lord is with thee. Blessed art thou amongst women, and blessed is the fruit of thy womb, Jesus.
1: Holy Mary, Mother of God, pray for us sinners now and the hour of our death. Amen.
0: Hail Mary, full of grace, the Lord is with thee. Blessed art thou amongst women, and blessed is the fruit of thy womb, Jesus.
1: Holy Mary, Mother of God, pray for us sinners now and the hour of our death. Amen.
0: Hail Mary, full of grace, the Lord is with thee. Blessed art thou amongst women, and blessed is the fruit of thy womb, Jesus.
1: Holy Mary, Mother of God, pray for us sinners now and the hour of our death. Amen.
0: Hail Mary, full of grace, the Lord is with thee. Blessed art thou amongst women, and blessed is the fruit of thy womb, Jesus.
1: Holy Mary, Mother of God, pray for us sinners now and the hour of our death. Amen.
0: Hail Mary, full of grace, the Lord is with thee. Blessed art thou amongst women, and blessed is the fruit of thy womb, Jesus.
1: Holy Mary, Mother of God, pray for us sinners now and the hour of our death. Amen.
0: Glory be to the Father, and to the Son, and to the Holy Spirit.
1: As it was in the beginning, is now, and ever shall be, world without end. Amen.
0: Jesus,
1: forgive us our sins, save us from the fires of hell, lead all souls to heaven, especially those who most need of thy mercy.
4: We're standing on Mount Calvary, where Jesus our Lord was crucified. As we read in John's Gospel, chapter 19, verse 16, therefore they took Jesus and made him carry his cross, and went out to a place called the place of the skull, that is in Hebrew, Golgotha, where they crucified him, along with him, two others, one on either side, but Jesus was in the middle.
0: Our Father, who art in heaven, hallowed be thy name. Thy kingdom come, thy will be done, on earth as it is in heaven.
1: Give us this day our daily bread, and forgive us our trespasses, as we forgive those who trespass against us. And lead us not into temptation, but deliver us from evil.
0: Hail Mary, full of grace, the Lord is with thee. Blessed art thou amongst women, and blessed is the fruit of thy womb, Jesus.
1: Holy Mary, Mother of God, pray for us sinners now and the hour of our death. Amen.
0: Hail Mary, full of grace, the Lord is with thee. Blessed art thou amongst women, and blessed is the fruit of thy womb, Jesus.
1: Holy Mary, Mother of God, pray for us sinners now and at the hour of our death. Amen.
0: Hail Mary, full of grace, the Lord is with thee. Blessed art thou amongst women, and blessed is the fruit of thy womb, Jesus.
1: Holy Mary, Mother of God, pray for us sinners now and at the hour of our death. Amen.
0: Hail Mary, full of grace, the Lord is with thee. Blessed art thou amongst women, and blessed is the fruit of thy womb, Jesus.
1: Holy Mary, Mother of God, pray for us sinners now and at the hour of our death. Amen.
0: Hail Mary, full of grace, the Lord is with thee. Blessed art thou amongst women, and blessed is the fruit of thy womb, Jesus.
1: Holy Mary, Mother of God, pray for us sinners now and at the hour of our death. Amen.
0: Hail Mary, full of grace, the Lord is with thee. Blessed art thou amongst women, and blessed is the fruit of thy womb, Jesus.
1: Holy Mary, Mother of God, pray for us sinners now and at the hour of our death. Amen.
0: Hail Mary, full of grace, the Lord is with thee. Blessed art thou amongst women, and blessed is the fruit of thy womb, Jesus.
1: Holy Mary, Mother of God, pray for us sinners now and at the hour of our death. Amen.
0: Hail Mary, full of grace, the Lord is with thee. Blessed art thou amongst women, and blessed is the fruit of thy womb, Jesus.
1: Holy Mary, Mother of God, pray for us sinners now and at the hour of our death. Amen.
0: Hail Mary, full of grace, the Lord is with thee. Blessed art thou amongst women, and blessed is the fruit of thy womb, Jesus.
1: Holy Mary, Mother of God, pray for us sinners now and at the hour of our death. Amen.
0: Hail Mary, full of grace, the Lord is with thee. Blessed art thou amongst women, and blessed is the fruit of thy womb, Jesus.
1: Holy Mary, Mother of God, pray for us sinners now and at the hour of our death. Amen.
0: Glory be to the Father, and to the Son, and to the Holy Spirit.
1: As it was in the beginning, is now, and ever shall be, world without end. Amen.
0: O my Jesus,
1: forgive us our sins, save us from the fires of hell. Lead all souls to heaven, especially those who most need of thy mercy.
0: Hail, Holy Queen,
1: Mother of mercy, our life, our sweetness, our hope. To thee we cry, who banished us from thee. To thee do we send up our sighs, with mourning and weeping in this valley of tears. Turn them, most gracious advocate, the nice mercy toward us. And after this, our exile, show unto us the blessed fruit of thy heart, Jesus. O clement, O loving, O sweet Virgin Mary.
0: Pray for us, O Holy Mother of God,
1: that we may be made worthy of the promises of Christ.
0: The Father, and of the Son, and of the Holy Spirit.
1: Amen.
5: Amen. Amen.

0: In the name of the Father, and of the Son, and of the Holy Spirit.
1: Amen.
0: The Litany of the Most Precious Blood of Jesus. Lord, have mercy on us.
1: Lord, have mercy on us.
0: Christ, have mercy on us.
1: Christ, have mercy on us.
0: Lord, have mercy on us.
1: Lord, have mercy on us.
0: Christ, hear us.
1: Christ, hear us.
0: Christ, graciously hear us.
1: Christ, graciously hear us.
0: God, the Father of heaven.
1: Have mercy on us.
0: God, the Son, Redeemer of the world.
1: Have mercy on us.
0: God, the Holy Spirit.
1: Have mercy on us.
0: Holy Trinity, one God.
1: Have mercy on us.

0: Lamb of God, who takes away the sins of the world.
1: Save us, Lord.
0: Lamb of God, who takes away the sins of the world.
1: Graciously hear us, Lord.
0: Lamb of God, who takes away the sins of the world.
1: Have mercy on us.
0: You have redeemed us, O Lord, in your blood.
1: And made us a kingdom for our God.
0: Let us pray. Almighty and eternal God, you have appointed your only begotten Son, the Redeemer of the world, and willed to be appeased by his blood. Grant, we beg of you, that we may worthily adore this price of our salvation, and through its power be safeguarded from the evils of the present life,

0: so that we may rejoice in its fruits forever in heaven. Through the same Christ our Lord.
1: Amen.
0: In the name of the Father, and of the Son, and of the Holy Spirit.
1: Amen.

0: Tech inviting you to join me next time when our guest authors are Father Andrew Hofer, OP, and Father Philip Nolan, OP, their book, Hail Mary, Pondering the Mysteries of Love.
1: I mean, talking to God is different than talking to anyone else. And so it's the most essential thing, but it's also raises us beyond our normal way of thinking and speaking and relating. And so it's doing something more than humans can really do on our own.
0: That's next time on Bookmark.
2: The year 374 AD. Monica, mother of St. Augustine, is a pious Christian woman from North Africa. Although she strives to instill Christian values in her son, the young Augustine slowly distances himself from the light of Christianity and enters the dark world of Manichaeism. He leads a life of worldly pleasures while studying rhetoric in Carthage. His wayward behavior hurts Monica deeply. In tears, she prays day and night for the conversion of her lost son. When Augustine travels to Italy after finishing his studies, Monica follows him to Rome and later to Milan to prevent him from falling deeper into sin. In Milan, Augustine meets Bishop Ambrose and is amazed by his sermons. He formally converts to Christianity in 386 AD after reading the letter of St. Paul to the Romans. Monica's prayers are finally answered. However, on their return trip to North Africa, Monica falls ill and dies in 387 AD in Ostia.

0: Steve, here's a really offensive argument from the pro-choice side, that restricting abortion is unfair to the poor and minorities because they need it the most.
1: Right. Well, let's be clear. Abortion advocates are not worried about helping the poor or minorities, but they are happy to help them abort their children. In fact, Planned Parenthood, the most prolific killer of unborn, places the majority of their abortion centers in minority neighborhoods. And its founder, Margaret Sanger, was an outspoken racist who wanted to eliminate what she called indiscriminate breeding by minorities, whom she considered to be human weeds. And her plan has worked remarkably well. Abortion is now the number one killer of black lives in America, more than heart disease, cancer, and gun violence combined.
0: You know what minority and poor families need the most? Pregnancy resource centers where they can get the assistance and support they need to welcome their children into the world.
2: The Holy Father's prayer intention for the month of August is for evangelization in the city. Let us pray that in large cities, often marked by anonymity and loneliness, we find new ways to proclaim the gospel, discovering creative paths to build community.

Welcome once again to our History of the Catholic Church in the United States, this time during the period of Reconstruction following the Civil War, 1865, the year of the conclusion of the war, to 1877. The reason why historians tell us the period of Reconstruction ended in 1877 is because that was the year in which the President of the United States, Rutherford Hayes, finally withdrew the last federal forces of occupation from the South, thus bringing the period of Reconstruction to a close. This was the period of time in which one major argument raged. Who was going to impose Reconstruction on the South? Would it be the President of the United States, Andrew Johnson, who wanted to follow a rather lenient path, following the example of his predecessor, Abraham Lincoln? Or would it be the radical Republicans in Congress, people like Thaddeus Stevens and Charles Sumner, who believed that the South, and particularly the white slave-owning class of the South, could not be punished severely enough for that which they had inflicted on the nation? Would it be Congress under the radical Republicans, or would it be the President of the United States who would impose Reconstruction on the South? That was the major question raging. President Johnson was able to have limited success, but as we know from our history books, it was indeed the radicals who finally imposed Reconstruction. During these years, you would tend to think, because of what Catholics had been able to do during the Civil War, they would have come out with even more vibrancy. But we know that the period of Reconstruction does not begin on a vibrant note. It begins on a very, very pessimistic note. Because if 1865 begins the period of Reconstruction in United States history, 1865 witnessed the assassination of President Lincoln. That was the first official opening act, if we may call it that, of the period of Reconstruction. And unfortunately, in this story of the assassination of Mr. Lincoln, Catholics are not made to look terribly good. President Lincoln's assassination did not simply happen. There was a rather lengthy conspiracy leading up to his assassination, and the conspiracy involves a woman by the name of Mary Surratt. The reason it involved Mary Surratt was because she ran the boarding house in the nation's capital in Washington, D.C.,

where a number of the conspirators met and planned to first of all, abduct and then to murder not only President Lincoln, but a number of the members of his cabinet as well. Mary Eugenia Jenkins Surratt was born into an old Maryland family in Prince George's County. She had attended a Catholic school as a girl in Alexandria, Virginia, and largely, one suspects, because of the influence of parochial education in her life, she became a Roman Catholic. She married John Harris Surratt, and after only a few years of marriage, John Surratt died, leaving Mary and their young child, their young son John, to fend for themselves. It was at that point then, as a young widow, that Mary Surratt had to open a boarding house in the nation's capital for her own livelihood and to be able to raise her young son. One of the boarders who first came to live in Mary Surratt's boarding house was a man named John Wilkes Booth. And while he was living in the boarding house, he hatched two plots, one to abduct the president and one to kill him. The other two men who lived in Mary Surratt's boarding house at the same time and who were very much involved in this conspiracy were George Surratt and Lewis Thornton Powell. Lewis Thornton Powell very often used the alias of Lewis Payne. They lodged here for a shorter period of time, but John Wilkes Booth lodged in Mary Surratt's boarding house for quite a long period of time. Mary Surratt's son, John, grew up in that boarding house. He lived there, he helped his mother for many years, and John eventually became a secret dispatch rider for the Confederacy. Now, John Wilkes Booth interested John Surratt in the abduction plot. The abduction plot, as we know, failed. But young John Surratt realized that, well, if the abduction plot failed, the assassination plot may very well not fail, and I don't want to be in on that assassination plot, so I'm getting out of here as quickly as I can. And John Surratt left the country while the getting was good, so to speak. There were eight people in all who were in some way, shape, or form accomplices in this plot to murder the president and the vice president and indeed the Secretary of State, William Henry Seward. Mary Surratt, the owner of the boarding house, was one of those eight people. Following the assassination of the president, these people were all arrested. They were tried by a military commission, and six out of the eight, of whom Mary Surratt was one, were found guilty of conspiracy on what is today largely considered circumstantial evidence. They were sentenced to death, and they were hung in Washington on the 17th day of July, 1865. Certainly today, the majority of historians would agree that the execution was a gross miscarriage of justice. Many of these people knew little or nothing, and probably nothing at all, of what was going on in the mind of John Wilkes Booth and those who were collaborating most closely with him in this conspiracy, which ultimately did succeed in assassinating the president. Mary Surratt certainly was not involved in the assassination plot, but nonetheless, she was sentenced to die, and she did indeed lose her life. Probably she and the others met their fate because of the tremendous pressure which was being exerted on the military commission that was hearing the case. People wanted these conspirators brought to justice, and they wanted the military commission to do their job and to do it swiftly and to do it expeditiously. And hence, Mary and the other five people really did not stand a chance. Sometime later, John Surratt was caught up with. He did come back to the United States. It's very interesting where he was caught up with. You would probably never guess where. John Surratt was eventually discovered in Rome in the Papal Army, where he was a volunteer. John was brought back to the United States. He stood trial, and the jury voted 8-4 for acquittal, although he was not released from prison for a little more than a year. But at least John Surratt did live. His mother did not. There is another Catholic who played a role in this story, and we must tell you about him as well. Everyone knows that after John Wilkes Booth went into the box where the president and Mrs. Lincoln and the Rathbones were seated that night in Ford's Theater, that John Wilkes Booth jumped out of the box and down and broke his leg in the process. Now, he was able to get out of Washington, and he got himself into southern Maryland, where he looked for a doctor to try to tend to the wound that he got when jumping from the booth in Ford's Theater.
The doctor who

tended to his wounds that evening was a doctor by the name of Samuel Mudd. Dr. Samuel Mudd was from an old and distinguished Catholic family in southern Maryland, and he had been an 1854 graduate of Georgetown University. This was not the first time that Dr. Mudd had met John Wilkes Booth. About a year earlier, John Wilkes Booth had come to southern Maryland interested in buying some property, and Dr. Mudd was a large property owner, and Booth found out that Dr. Mudd would be a good one to talk to, and so Booth met Dr. Mudd at St. Mary's Church in Bryantown, Maryland. You can still go to St. Mary's in Bryantown today and see the grave of Dr. Mudd in the churchyard. Well, the two met. They had some business negotiations, we are told. Although Dr. Mudd said that a year later, he did not recognize Booth when he met him for the second time because Booth was disguised in some fashion following the assassination of the president. In any event, Dr. Mudd was indeed part of this conspiracy. He was imprisoned for some 3.5 years at Fort Jefferson, which is located in the Gulf of Mexico. And he did quite an extraordinary thing in the years he was in prison there. He tended to a number of patients who were the victims of a yellow fever epidemic. And he did such marvelous work at Fort Jefferson that it probably expedited his release. Indeed, President Andrew Johnson in 1867 did issue an official pardon, and Dr. Mudd was freed. He was allowed to return home once again to his home in Rock Hill in southern Maryland, where he resumed the practice of medicine. Dr. Mudd would live until 1882 when he contracted pneumonia while he was actually in the process of visiting patients, and he died rather suddenly after he contracted pneumonia. It would be many, many years and that historians would have to debate the whole question of Dr. Mudd. His trial and his conviction have been the object of so many historical studies, and it is practically the unanimous opinion of historians that once again the trial of Dr. Mudd was a miscarriage of justice. It was only in the last 15 years or so that final attempts were made to clear totally and completely the name of Dr. Samuel Mudd. So the story of the Lincoln assassination, the story of the plot surrounding that assassination, did involve a number of Catholics, and it was a story in which Catholics were not made to look terribly good. But you would never think that Catholics were not looking good if you happened to be in Baltimore, Maryland, on a few crisp autumn days in October of 1866, and watched the proceedings of the Second Plenary Council of Baltimore. Catholics were looking very good. 47 bishops and archbishops and abbots entered the great cathedral, Basilica of the Assumption in Baltimore, to begin the sessions of the Second Plenary Council. We are told that Baltimore was filled with people. They were on rooftops. They were looking out windows at probably the most majestic ceremony that American Catholicism had had up to that point in our history. We had had another plenary council in 1851, the first plenary council, but it was nothing on the scale of the second plenary council of 1866. And it's quite interesting, of those 47 men, bishops, archbishops, abbots, and the like, who represented a church of nearly 4 million out of a population of over 30 million, of those 47, 30 of them were foreign-born. So we were still, in the Reconstruction period, very much a church of, if not immigrants, at least the children of immigrants, but still many, many immigrants, as can be seen by the composition of the members of the hierarchy. It was a very impressive gathering, so impressive that the President of the United States, Andrew Johnson, was there for the closing ceremonies. In 1851, when the first Plenary Council of Baltimore had met, much smaller, as we said, the main concern was building churches and schools for the immigrants who were just arriving. Well, 16 years later, many of those immigrants had grown up and had children themselves, and so the concerns on the minds of the fathers of the Second Plenary Council were somewhat different. They were very much concerned with children roaming the streets. They were concerned with juvenile delinquency. And so they gave a great preoccupation to such things as the buildings of orphanages, protectories, industrial schools to train children in the manual arts, as well as giving consideration, of course, to the growth of Catholic higher education. The Council Fathers in Baltimore in 1866 wrote this: "Day after day, many of these unhappy children are caught in the commission of petty crimes, which render them amenable to the public.

public authorities. And day after day, they are transferred by hundreds from the sectarian reformatories in which they have been placed by the courts to distant localities where they are brought up in ignorance of, and most commonly in hostility to, the religion in which they had been baptized. Because of that, it was all the more important that we indeed build our own orphanages, our own schools, so they would be raised under Catholic auspices. Well, that was one great concern of the fathers of the Second Plenary Council. The second great concern was the question of black evangelization. Black evangelization is something which had very disappointing results in many, many ways in these years following the Civil War. Certainly, the structure of Catholicism is something with which blacks did not have great familiarity. The Catholic liturgical rites were something with which they were not familiar. The, as one author said, the bodily participation and ecstatic behavior so reminiscent of African patterns of dance and possession were just simply lacking in Catholic liturgy. So the blacks were not by nature necessarily attracted to the Catholic liturgy, but by the same token, none of the Catholic bishops actively went out and went after the blacks to try to convert them in the years following the Civil War. It probably was because of a great deal of racial prejudice. And there's no question that when blacks were those who were in the Catholic Church, they were oftentimes not made to feel at home. Not that they did much better in American Protestantism either, in the mainline Protestant sects, but in our own case, in Catholic churches, blacks were forced to sit in the back or to sit in the gallery, to sit separately. So they did not feel at home, and there was no major attempt to go after them and to bring them into the household of the faith. Now, there were some bright stories, of course. There was, for example, the case of Augustus Tolton, the first black priest ordained in the United States for work among his people. He had been a former slave from Hannibal, Missouri, and he was a graduate of the North American College in Rome. In Baltimore, you had the Oblate Sisters of Providence. In New Orleans, you had the Sisters of the Holy Family working among black people. You had the Mill Hill missionaries. You had the Josephite missionaries. They did do tremendous work, but nonetheless, black evangelization was something which was quite a disappointment as a result of the, or rather during the Reconstruction years. The Archbishop of New York, John McCluskey, America's first cardinal, once received a letter from Archbishop Martin Spaulding in Baltimore on the topic of black evangelization. It's interesting what Spaulding said. He said, "It is a golden opportunity for reaping a harvest of souls, which, if neglected, may never return." It was not completely neglected, but it certainly was neglected a great deal more than it should have been. Finally, in these Reconstruction years, we cannot close this discussion without talking a bit about the First Vatican Council. You and I have lived in the era of Vatican Council II, sometimes forgetting that there was a Vatican Council I. It was very much a European council. It was concerned with ecclesial matters in Europe, on the continent, and so forth. It was concerned with such things as the impact of the Enlightenment, the impact of the works of philosophy of people like Kant and Hegel, the impact of 19th century political liberalism on the church. These were all European concerns, and naturally the European bishops predominated at the First Vatican Council. But there was one concern that was spoken about at the First Vatican Council that was not simply the preoccupation of bishops from Europe. It was the preoccupation of every bishop who attended the First Vatican Council, and that was the solemn definition of the doctrine of papal infallibility. Now, remember what was said at the First Vatican Council. When the Holy Father, or well, I should say what was defined at the First Vatican Council, when the Holy Father speaks ex cathedra, that is, from the throne, from the chair of Peter, in matters of faith and morals, he is gifted with the Holy Spirit with infallible truth. He is speaking infallibly. That is a very, very narrow kind of a definition, an extremely narrow kind of a definition. But amazingly, the bishops of the First Vatican Council were quite divided, and certainly the American bishops were very divided about this question of papal infallibility. We can speak of the division between the American bishops as really comprising two camps: the inopportunists and the opportunists, those who thought it was inopportune to define papal infallibility in 1871, those who thought it was very opportune to define

fine papal infallibility in 1871. Of the inopportunists, of the people who felt it was just not a good time to do it, we would have to say the main reason, at least on the part of the American bishops, was this.

going to be on their mind. When they read that the Catholics, the Roman Catholic Church, is saying that the Pope is infallible, at least in the United States of America, the non-Catholic mind is going to be enraged. They're going to say to themselves that these Catholics are saying the Pope is God himself, that he can never make a mistake, that every single thing he says is absolutely right. They're not going to pay attention then with the specific definition. They're going to be much more greatly concerned with the thrust of what is being said, and that's going to enkindle anti-Catholicism, perhaps in a larger measure than anything we have seen up to this point. So, said many of the American bishops, it is indeed a very, very inopportune time to define the doctrine of papal infallibility. Now, by contrast, there were many bishops here in the United States who said just the opposite. They said, oh no, it's a very opportune time for us to vote positively on the question of papal infallibility. After all, it's 1871. We've been in the United States a long time. We are a strong, vibrant church. We're here to stay. We have our roots here. We're doing very well. The faith is growing and developing and really intensifying in fervency with each passing year. So why not? Why not declare and define the doctrine of papal infallibility? Many of the Franco-American bishops, the bishops that you found in New England, the bishops that you found living in the Pacific Northwest, the bishops that you found on the Gulf Coast, would very likely be the bishops we would refer to as opportunists. They said the time was here, the time was ripe for defining papal infallibility. Certainly a man like Michael Heiss, the Bavarian-born bishop of La Crosse, Wisconsin, would be one of their leaders. Certainly another man like William Henry Elder, who was for many years the Bishop of Natchez, Mississippi, and who himself came from a very distinguished Maryland Catholic family, would be another leader of the opportunists. So the battle raged, particularly among the bishops themselves in Rome, between the opportunists and the inopportunists. This is the time to define it. This is the time not to define it. As the argument wore on, we sensed another development within the camp of the inopportunists, and that was more of a theological development. This is something which raised its head as the day of definition of the doctrine came closer and closer. And among that camp in the with the inopportunists, one man who was very, very vocal was the Archbishop of St. Louis, Missouri. His name was Peter Richard Kenrick. And as we said in an earlier episode, Archbishop Peter Kenrick was the Archbishop of St. Louis for nearly five decades. Well, he was very vocal, as we say, in his opposition to declaring it. He said that he could not find anything in the Scripture or in the tradition of the Church which merited a defining of the doctrine at this time. And furthermore, Archbishop Kenrick took the position that a council of the church is a council in which we as bishops are not there to do the work of theologians. We are rather there to do the administrative work of bishops. Now, if you want the theologians to argue among themselves about this concept of papal infallibility, fine, let them go and argue among themselves. But I feel, said Archbishop Kenrick, that they should argue it among themselves because I, for one, cannot find sufficient justification. Now, he was able to rally a significant amount of support, both among American bishops and other bishops from the continent, to this theological, if you will, or scriptural opposition to the definition of the doctrine of papal infallibility. As the day came for the final vote, 55 bishops left Rome early so that they would not have to cast a negative vote in the presence of Pope Pius IX, and they told him this very, very clearly. We just don't want to do that, Your Holiness, in your presence. The day of the voting came, and as we know, the doctrine of papal infallibility, the vote actually was a positive one, and the doctrine was officially proclaimed in the First Council of the Vatican. Listen to what Peter Richard Kenrick said

in the Cathedral of St. Louis, Missouri, long after he was home from the First Vatican Council, and after the doctrine of papal infallibility had become a reality. Listen to his words. "I pledge and I yield full obedience and unreserved submission to the definition of the Council, simply and singly on the authority of the Church defining." Simply and singly on the authority of the Church defining. That, my friends, is not simply the statement of a very gracious man. That is the statement of a man who realized very well that he was a member of the mystical body of Christ. That it was not simply his opinion or the opinion of people who thought like him that should have prevailed at the First Vatican Council. Rather, it was the work of the Holy Spirit that should have prevailed and that indeed did prevail at the First Vatican Council. That is why we have the doctrine of papal infallibility. It just goes to show you what a fine, fine man Archbishop Peter Richard Kenrick of St. Louis was in his submission to this doctrine on the authority of the Church, simply and singly defining it. But then, in the history of United States Catholicism, we have loads and loads and loads of such marvelous men. Thank you.

The mission of Women of Grace is to transform the world one woman at a time. Women are imbued by God with certain characteristics that are intrinsic to their very nature that is necessary for the world today. Well, the program helps to further the mission because we present a variety of very educated guests, as well as individuals who have lived through various circumstances in their life. And so when people share their testimonies of God's interaction in their life, it is the greatest way that we can share hope, that we can invite an individual just by way of our story to enter into a relationship with Jesus Christ. God has given me a very rich and full life. Being a wife, being a mother, being a grandmother is a very important aspect to the work that I do. Jack and I are very intentional about our family life. We're both engaged in the apostolic work of EWTN, so I speak at conferences, I speak at retreats. I love being with the people of God. I am energized by the people of God. Put me in front of a group of people and I am unleashed for the Lord. It's the only way I can explain it. I just get so into what the Holy Spirit is showing me that this group of people needs to hear. I love meeting the people. I love greeting the people. I love

O guardian angel, whom God in his infinite mercy has appointed over me, enlighten, protect, direct, and govern me this day. Amen.

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1: So get your honey to teleport to the TV room, because we'll be right back with another great episode of For Better Forever.

You know, lately it's become popular to say that men are from Mars and women are from Venus. And the conventional wisdom of this says that, well, women, they're loving and nurturing and kind and communicative. And men, well, men like football. You know, if that's the way it is for some people in their male and female relationships, and sadly for some of us it is, then I really want you to listen today, because the fact is, God did not intend it to be that way from the very beginning. I guess to give you a better example of what this is, let me take you back in time. You know, a long time ago in a galaxy far, far away here, there was a children's television show called Rocky and Bullwinkle. And on that show, there was another show called Sherman and Peabody. And Mr. Peabody was a little dog who had a time machine called the Wayback Machine. And Sherman was his boyfriend who go back in time together and do fractured stories from history. Well, we're going to go back in our own little Wayback Machine here today. We're going to go back all the way to the beginning of time, all right? And here we are in the Garden of Eden. And out comes Adam after a long day of hunting and gathering. And he walks in and he sees Eve standing there with Cain and Abel kind of hanging off of her. And she's looking kind of tired and a little upset. And she's standing there with her rolling pin. And she says, "Where have you been? I told you if you were going to come home late to send word by carrier pigeon." And Adam just kind of rolls his eyes and he, you know, walks over to the fridge and looks for a cool one. And she says, "Don't you ignore me when I'm talking to you." And Adam just kind of grunts and sits back in his easy reclining rock. And she just says, "Men are such pigs," as she stomps off under her boudoir and under the willow tree. Well, now that's a ridiculous story, all right? But I'm trying to prove a point here. Can you imagine it being like that? No, of course not. In fact, in the very beginning of time, Adam and Eve were perfect partners for each other. In the Holy Father's original unity of man and woman, he points out that in the very beginning, when Adam first saw Eve, he said, "At last, this is flesh of my flesh and bone of my bone." And what he was meaning when he said that, according to the Holy Father, is that there in that woman was a partner, a person whom he could understand completely and who could understand him completely, because they were made of the same biological, emotional, physiological, psychological stuff, okay? And they could relate to each other. You know, it's hard to imagine that Adam would have looked at Eve the first time and to borrow a phrase from Professor Henry Higgins, say,

Why can't this woman be more like a man? Of course he didn't do that. Here was his partner, the one that God made for him to understand completely. Well, what happened? What happened? Where did this estrangement all come from? Why is it that over time, men and women started speaking two different languages, Martian and Venusian, if you like, so that it's come to this point today? Well, the answer is this: the fall. The estrangement between men and women is a direct relation of original sin. In fact, the fall was to men and women's relationships what the Tower of Babel was to the rest of the world. But there's good news, because in the grace of marriage, we are given the power to rebuild the original unity of man and woman, to experience that incredible partnership that God intended for men and women to be from the very beginning of time. Now, how do we do that? Well, I think that what we really need to understand is the difference between what the church calls complementary roles versus what I'll call compensatory roles. Okay? Now, in the very beginning of time, according to theologian William May, he says that men and women had masculinity and femininity were really different emphases, all right? In the book of Genesis, it talks about how in the very beginning, God made them, male and female, he created them. And God made us in our image and likeness. In his image and likeness, all right? And what that means is he gave us all of the qualities that he has in and himself. And he shared all those things, loving, his love, his nurturing, his communicativeness, his rationality, all of that good stuff he gave to both men and women. But then he created our bodies differently and allows us to live out all of those qualities, in fact, calls us to live out all of those qualities as fully as we can in the unique ways that our bodies will allow us. So, for example, both men and women are called to be fully nurturing, okay? But because God created a woman's body differently than a man's body, she has the ability to nurse her children. I'm never going to learn how to do that, okay? At the same time, though, there are ways that I can be nurturing to my children that my wife can't be. Right? You know, I have a beard. Fortunately, my wife does not. So I can kind of go up on my kid's chin and go like that. And they like that. That's something that I can do just for them. I can toss my kids high up in the air and give my wife a heart attack. And they just love that. And those are ways that I can be nurturing in my masculinity. But I'm still being fully nurturing. I'm not saying, oh, you know, that nurturing stuff, that's not for men. Okay? Of course it is. Of course it is. God gave all of those qualities to both men and to women. And he calls us to live out all of those aspects of himself. You know, C.S. Lewis gave a great quote. It was in the Mere Christianity, where he talks about how in the very beginning, you know, God, everything that we think is good, God gave it to us. You know, he says, if we reason, then it's because God lends us a little bit of his reason. And if we love, it's because God gives us his love and then holds our hand as we do it. Right? We are called, both men and women, to live out all of the qualities that make up our humanity that was given to us by God through the unique bodies that he's given us in the unique emphases, and that's what complementary roles are. All right? Complementary roles emphasize the willingness to do many similar tasks as each other. It says that men and women are qualified to do a lot of the things that they do for each other. They're competent in all those fields, but they're going to approach those tasks a little bit differently. So, if we're going to use the grace of marriage to restore the original unity of man and woman, what we need to do is develop a new language, not Martian and Venusian, but we need to develop a new language based on generous service and love. What we need to do is we need to look around our homes and we need to say to ourselves, what are the things that I do, okay? Or rather, what are the things that I don't do because I'm a man or because I'm a woman? What are the things that I say I can't do or can't give my mate because they're not manly or womanly, okay? When I find out what those things are, I need to ask myself, how can I give my mate those things? How can I serve in those ways, but also in a way that's respectful of the body God gave me? I'm going to approach that in a different way. As a man, I'm going to approach a certain task, you know, washing the dishes or taking care of the kids or anything. I'm going to approach that task differently than my wife would, okay? But we can still both do those things, and we should, because we need to serve each other and love each other. And to stand back and say, well, I'm not going to do these things, or I'm not going to be these things for you, because that wouldn't be manly, or that wouldn't be womanly,

That's an offense against the generosity and the service that's required of a true Christian marriage. We need to work together to burst through the false differences that support that estrangement that's a result of the fall between men and women, and actually move forward creating a new language based on generous, exuberant love and service, a willingness to take on all the emotional, relational, temporal tasks of marriage and family life and do those in the unique ways that our bodies will allow us. When we come back, we're going to discover more ways to use the grace of your marriage to bridge the gap between men and women. So stay tuned for more for Better Forever.

0: What does it mean to come to Christ? What is the rest that he promises?
1: Being united with Jesus Christ is our destiny. It's our inheritance.
0: Author and speaker Susan Conroy invites you to answer our Lord's call to bring your burdens to him. It's an illuminating study of the whys and hows of retreating into his peace and rest. Coming to Christ, a five-part miniseries with Susan Conroy, here on the Global Catholic Network, EWTN.

0: Gracie, as Catholics, we're very often accused of being just religious wackos, imposing our religious moral codes on the rest of the world. They tell us, keep your religion off our uterus, or keep your rosaries off our ovaries. How do we reply to that?
1: Well, while many of the world's major religions oppose abortion, opposition to abortion doesn't have to be based on religion at all. My own opposition to abortion is based on science, the law, reason, morality, social justice, and the visible evidence.
0: Absolutely. And because the overwhelming majority of pro-choice people are secular, I've always recommended that we avoid religious arguments entirely. In the vast majority of cases, I've come to learn that making a religious argument is simply handing your opponent a club with which to beat you over the head. We have so many compelling non-religious arguments that powerfully explain why abortion is wrong. I say we stick to them.

We live in a time, brothers and sisters, where we have to be so careful. I want what I want. Self-entitlement is the call of the day. Instead of goodness and kindness, which is the other way, what we do when we are filled with goodness and kindness, we're filled with love and we make people happy. 73 million babies in the womb are murdered each year all over the world. Selective abortion. We don't want this, we don't want that. We don't want to have any children. They're inconvenient. And so we kill them. How can that be? In our times, how can it be the mother's womb is the most unsafe place to have a child? Blessed are those who are comforted. Can't you understand, brothers and sisters, that all this murder and abortion, all this suicide is part of the gospel of death perpetrated by Satan himself? We must be careful, speak against it. Life is a gift from God. From the time of creation, the Lord gave life, and life must be protected. Imagine that, 200,000, I said, are suffering death each day in the mother's womb. Now, brothers and sisters, let the little children come unto me.

The church must learn to really, really preach against death and accept life. Who is the creator of all things? Jesus Christ himself. Through him, all things were made. And the Father himself has made us all to live and to live in joy and happiness. In the name of the Father, and of the Son, and of the Holy Spirit. Amen.

0: Welcome back, everybody. This is For Better Forever. I'm with my darling wife, Lisa. And today we're talking about men's and women's roles. Are men really from Mars and women from Venus? Or are men and women in exceptional marriages both from the planet Earth?
1: Today we're talking with Noah and Jennifer Lett. Guys, what are some of the conventional differences that are perpetuated in our society today? What do you think they say?
0: I mean, what do people say that men do and women do?
1: Yes.
0: Okay. Yeah.
2: But I've always heard that men are not emotional, and I always wonder what men they're talking about, because I don't think my wife would say I'm unemotional at home. I know that our daughter counts me her parent as much as my wife. She'll cross a room with my wife in the middle and ask me when dinner is.
1: That's great.
2: Yes, but go ahead. You.
0: What do you think are some of the conventional things that people say? Well, women are women because they do or don't do this or think or don't think that way.
3: Well, other things in the home, you know, like maybe washing the car or mowing the lawn. You know, it's a man's job. You know, they should be responsible. And I don't think that way at all. I think we're supposed to complement each other and help each other, because we're one body and we're.
0: I mean, I think that attitude, the attitude that, you know, I can't cut the grass because that's my husband's job, or my, you know, my wife can't pay the bills because that's the man's job. I honestly think that's very offensive to the idea of generous service and love and partnership that both Christ and the church calls couples to exhibit in their relationship.
1: Yeah, not only do I think it's offensive to what God created us to be, and that it doesn't allow us to become all that God wants us to be, but I think it's wholly unpractical. I mean, once you start a marriage and you're raising kids, heck, there are going to be times when your spouse just can't do something else. Right. And if you don't pick up the ball and run with it, then it's going to lead to, you know, stress in your marriage. Things aren't going to get done around the house. Your children are going to be lacking for something. It's not practical, as well as not being holy.
0: Well, but that's also not to say, though, that there aren't real differences between men and women.
1: Okay? Absolutely.
0: So there are false differences, some of those things that we're talking about now, and there are real differences.
1: As you said earlier in the show, no matter how much I wish you could at 3 o'clock in the morning get up and nurse our kids, it's not going to happen. But that doesn't mean you can't get up at 3 o'clock in the morning,
0: and
1: which
0: them.
1: You did, and change their diapers when I was done nursing them,
0: sure.
1: Which you did.
0: Well, thank you. Give me that little pat. No,
1: anytime.
0: What are the real differences then between men and women, and how do you tell them difference between those and the false differences? Mm. Any thoughts about
2: my
0: that?
2: My goodness, I've had to ask you to give me thoughts on that.
0: I guess one of the things that I was thinking was the false differences are the differences that make men and women feel more apart. You know, like you were talking about earlier a little bit, where you were saying that you know, when your wife asks you for something, mm-hmm. you know, we're obliged to give it, whether we understand that or not. It's not a question of saying, well, it's not manly for me to give that to you, my love. You know, that's beyond me. You know,
1: or societal restrictions that not only separate the husband and wife, but makes the person feel like less of who they could be.
0: So I think those are false differences. The real differences are the differences that actually help a husband and wife feel closer together. Like, you know, you have a different perspective on a particular problem, mm-hmm. because you're a woman and you're a man, and so you bring certain strengths to certain problems that help you partner better.
2: Yes.
0: Versus just saying, well, I can't be your partner because I'm a woman, you know, or I'm a man. Those are some of my thoughts. Can you give some examples about how that plays out in your relationship?
2: Go ahead. Yeah. Well,

0: I will say this, though. I think that,
1: nobody wants Sam's question. You're kind of alone. What will we do?
2: I know that with regard to some of the real differences between men and women that we've discovered are, matter of fact, shared in the scriptures. I think about the role I have to protect my wife and my family from false spiritual dangers, or from spiritual dangers that are false. For example, a Jehovah's Witness comes to the door. She could answer the door and say, get lost, or I can answer the door. Mm-hmm. And I think when I answer the door for her and she reads the scriptures and she sees how that Adam should have protected Eve from the serpent, she sees me doing that. Mm-hmm. I think of another sort of examples with my larger bulk that you see here about me. I'm able to sometimes somebody's bothering her, step in and say, hey, could you leave my wife alone? Or, could you please give her the same service that anybody else deserves in this garage here? I think with regard to my wife, I'm certainly very happy that my wife wears makeup and earrings and wears dresses and doesn't walk around always, in pants looking like Butch, with extremely short hair. Not that that is wrong, but I like the fact that she understands that as a woman, she can look differently and feminine, and because I like that.
3: And God created that to be a blessing for you, so she should enhance it.
2: That's right. That's right. I mentioned in another show how she likes to see me well-dressed, and so around the house, I stay well-dressed. I don't take the good clothes off when I come through the door.
3: Right.
2: So, but...
4: What does it mean to use the grace of marriage, though, to restore that original unity then? What I was saying in the earlier segment is that when Adam looked at Eve, he didn't say, why can't this woman be more like a man? He said, at last, this is flesh of my flesh and bone of my bone. And yet so many husbands and wives don't experience that kind of unity, but we're all called to work toward it. How can we work toward that unity?
5: I think by encouraging each other to be all that we can possibly be, and I think that, I don't know, I might be falling into a trap here myself. I don't know if men go through the same thing that women do, but I know that in a conversation we had once, you were mentioning that in your growing up, you heard a lot of things that women were supposed to be one way and men were supposed to be another. And I know I had that too, when those tapes kind of play in my head and limit
4: me
5: sometimes. My mother saying, women don't mow the lawn. That's man's work. You could get hurt.
4: You call somebody for that.
5: You hire, or your husband better do it. If he's not around, you hire somebody.
4: So now I just sit on the porch sipping my lemonade, and you cut the 2 acres. It's a wonderful life.
5: But honestly, when I'm cutting that 2 acres in the front yard, because you've encouraged me to be everything I can be, that gives me a feeling of accomplishment. That helps me know my strength. And I wouldn't have gotten there if we weren't calling each other on to kind of push those boundaries.
4: But just for the record, I don't make you do that all the time, do I?
5: No.
4: Okay, good.
5: I wouldn't let you.
4: Okay. Oh, yeah. She's tough. I'll tell you.
2: One of the things I continue to do for my wife, you asked about how to make them, I think about how that I would tell my students when I taught that women today need to be as smart as women in the past, because they never allowed relationships between them and their boyfriend until their boyfriend would say, well, I will marry you and I will put money down for a house and make the legal agreements by going before the public justice of the peace and be your husband with all these legal entanglements. Mm-hmm. Well, that's certainly very important, something to have. I continue that with my wife. I make sure that she understands that I am willing to enter into these entanglements, these legal responsibilities with her about things, so she doesn't feel abandoned, like she has to take care of all the house herself or something like that. So when she needs to get something like go to school here, I am fully ready and willing to sign on the dotted line to make her understand that I'm not just wanting to have her be my slave, but I want to support and make sure that she is support it again, and as much as I can give her.
4: I think the most important thing that we're really all saying here is that in negotiating those differences between men and women, the secret for it is generosity.
5: Yes.
4: I need to be willing to be generous and offer that generous service and do what it is that you need from me, not hiding behind these excuses that, well, honey, I can't do that for you because that's not manly, or you can't do that for me because that's not womanly. It's as long as something doesn't offend our dignity as human beings or our moral values, we're obliged to do that for our mates when our mates ask or learn how to do it. Thank you very much for being with us. I really appreciate your time and your story and your attention. And until the next time we get together, it's all of our prayer that the Lord would give you and yours the grace to live for better forever. God bless everybody, and thanks for watching.

We've talked a lot about arguments in this series, but until now, we've never actually talked about arguments. I know, that seems contradictory, but it's not once you break it down. We've talked about different arguments, but we've never actually talked about an argument in itself. So why is this important now? Because just as a perfectly sound statement can seem contradictory, a perfectly self-refuting argument can seem sound. We need to be wary of these arguments. The debate over God's existence is probably one of the most long-standing in human history, so you can imagine the countless arguments surrounding its case. But let's not get caught up in history. The argument we want to examine today is pushed by the new atheist. The what? Atheists are people who deny God's existence. The new ones are just a fancy title they get for not being old. Kind of like a new pair of the same old shoes you get regularly. More than proposing arguments for God's existence, they oppose arguments for God's existence. In fact, this constitutes one of their arguments. First premise, if there are no good arguments for a claim, then if we are rational, we should deny it. Second premise, there are no good arguments for God's existence. Thus, the new atheists say, if we are rational, we should deny that God exists. Or, inversely, if you believe in God's existence, you are irrational, so the new atheists say. Let's break it down. For an argument to be sound, the premises must be true and the conclusion must necessarily follow. Well, to start, there are good arguments for God's existence, so false premise and therefore conclusion. But worse than an unsound argument is a self-refuting one. Atheists claim that God does not exist because there are no good arguments to prove it. They, on the other hand, have offered no good arguments to prove that God does not exist. So, to use their line of reasoning, we'd have to conclude, there are no good arguments to support the claim that God does not exist. Therefore, God exists.

0: The Holy Father's prayer intention for the month of August is for evangelization in the city. Let us pray that in large cities, often marked by anonymity and loneliness, we find new ways to proclaim the gospel, discovering creative paths to build community.
1: Welcome to Catholic Blitz. On the hot seat today is Father Trigilio. Are you ready for your question?
2: I'm on the edge of my hot seat.
1: All right. Why can't Protestants receive communion at Mass? 1 minute, go.
2: Oh, wow, okay. It's not because we consider them unworthy. That's not the reason. One must be in full communion to receive Holy Communion. Therefore, if someone's in full communion, they're already Catholic. Now, we know that Protestant Christians have what they call open communion, where they invite everybody. The Roman Catholic, Eastern Catholic, and the Eastern Orthodox do not have open communion because you must be in full communion. That means you follow all the rules and obligations, and then you receive all the privileges and responsibilities attached to that. Just like if you want to, you know, live here in the United States, but you're a Canadian citizen, you must become a citizen in order to vote in that country and to hold public office. It's not considered mean, nasty, or unjust. Likewise, if you want to receive Holy Communion in the Catholic Church, you must become Catholic. And that means you're going to embrace all the teachings, you're going to accept the papal authority, you're going to accept the teaching of the Church, embrace the magisterium. So it's a package deal.
1: Wow, 5 seconds to spare. Until the next segment of Catholic Blitz.

The year was 30 AD. The city was Jerusalem. Peter said to a group of Jewish pilgrims, "Repent and be baptized in the name of the Lord Jesus Christ for the forgiveness of sins, and receive the gift of the Holy Spirit." I'm Father Charles.

0: and this is the church in time, those Jewish people had come to the city of Jerusalem to celebrate the Feast of Pentecost. And Peter was intent on telling them that this Jesus, who had been crucified as a common criminal, was indeed risen. He was the Messiah. 3,000 were converted, we are told. They were among the Jewish people. They spoke the Aramaic language. They continued to pray in the temple. They continued to observe the Jewish dietary practices. But they were Nazareans. They were conspicuous for their baptisms, for their adherence, for the teaching of the apostles, and for their communal gathering for the breaking of the bread. They were the beginning of the church. And this has been the church in time.
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2: I'm Abigail Galvan. 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Mass disappointment. The governor of Massachusetts signs a measure removing any limits on abortion. How pro-lifers are responding. Dialed in. A new law in Kansas seeks to limit cell phone use during the school day. Plus, the Pope's Hospital. A report from Rome on a medical center founded in the 1860s, and how it remains at the forefront of caring for sick children.

Reaction from pro-lifers is pouring in after the governor of Massachusetts signs a measure removing any limits on abortion. Democrat Maura Healey signed the measure last week. The law leaves the decision on whether to perform a late-term abortion up to the judgment of the physician carrying it out. Massachusetts is now the 11th state to impose no limits on abortion, and pro-lifers are sounding the alarm. The president of the U.S. Conference of Catholic Bishops, Oklahoma City Archbishop Paul Coakley, called the new pro-abortion bill in Massachusetts quite shocking and horrendous. Princeton professor and pro-lifer Robert P. George agreed. Writing on social media platform X, he said in part, quote, despite intense pressure, 9 Democratic state legislators in Massachusetts voted against the abortion up to birth bill championed by Governor Maura Healey. Professor George adds that one of the Democrats rightly described the bill as barbaric. And Bishop Robert Barron from the Diocese of Winona-Rochester in Minnesota said in part, quote, I'm old enough to remember when Mario Cuomo, the devoutly Catholic governor of New York, admitted that though he found abortion personally repugnant, he was, after tortured wrestling with his conscience, willing to give it a limited protection of law. How far we have fallen from agonized and conflicted Cuomo to the present governor of Massachusetts and her entourage gleefully applauding the murder of children. The faithful are also pushing back against an assisted suicide law in Illinois. Bishop Thomas Papraki from the Diocese of Springfield, Illinois, joined a group of doctors and a Lutheran nursing home in a suit against the assisted suicide measure. The suit says the state's end-of-life options law ignores conscience protection rights for medical personnel who do not want to participate. In a statement, Bishop Papraki said in part, quote, Catholic health care is meant to advance the healing work of Christ and affirm the God-given dignity of every human life. The Illinois law undermines that mission by forcing Catholic hospitals and those who serve in them to push death onto their most vulnerable patients. Now to Virginia, where voters are set to consider pro-life and pro-family measures in the midterms this November. One measure would enshrine the so-called fundamental right to abortion in the state constitution. If passed, the amendment might jeopardize existing laws protecting unborn children in the Old Dominion. It might also endanger Virginia's parental notification law. Virginia protects life after 28 weeks of pregnancy, meaning abortion is legal until the end of the second trimester. It is also legal after that if the mother's health or life are at risk. Church leaders recently unveiled the Catholics Vote No campaign, which seeks to have the faithful vote against

0: both the abortion measure and one that would repeal the state's definition of marriage as being between one man and one woman. We recently spoke with a legal expert on these ballot initiatives. More and more, we turn to Lorna Henry, attorney at the Pro-Life Pacific Justice Institute. Lorna, thank you so much for joining us. There's a lot to unpack, including a major case involving parents' rights in California. But first, let's turn to the midterm elections in Virginia. Can you tell us more about the push to add abortion to the state constitution?
1: Yes, this is a trend we are seeing since 2022 with the overturning of Roe versus Wade by the U.S. Supreme Court. States have tried to increase abortion access through constitutional amendments, and the Virginia legislature has done just that. I live in Maryland, and Maryland passed a constitutional amendment giving greater access to abortion in 2024. Now, Virginia is doing it this year. One of the most concerning parts of this, and there's multiple aspects of it that are very concerning, is that the language states that every individual has a fundamental right to reproductive freedom, and that would include minors. So the question is, what happens to parental rights, notification, and consent laws in this state? So, and the answer appears to be it would essentially invalidate it. So this is a big issue. It's a trend across the country. Nearly a dozen states have passed such constitutional amendments, so it's something that very much be on the lookout for.
0: Thank you, and thanks for raising that concern about parental rights. As we mentioned, in November, Virginians will also consider a measure on same-sex marriage. Lorna, can you take us through what this proposal says?
1: Sure. So Virginia had a constitutional amendment before the 2015 or Obergefell v. Hodges decision by the U.S. Supreme Court, which required states to recognize same-sex marriage. Before that decision in 2015, Virginia had a constitutional amendment stating that marriage is between one man and one woman. Well, since the Supreme Court issued a ruling requiring same-sex marriage, that amendment was unenforceable. But Virginia wants to pass another amendment basically stating that marriage is between or there is no discrimination in marriage, their words, based on sex, race, and another, what they consider protected class. The reason this is concerning is because it conflicts with the religious beliefs of organizations and churches or schools. And we don't know whether or not it would be more difficult to challenge the rights of people of faith once this same-sex marriage recognition is made into their enshrined in their constitution.
0: And now to the courtroom. We know you follow many important cases, including Mirabelli versus Bonta in California. This involved a school policy that conceals students' so-called gender transition information from their parents. Can you remind us again what this case says and how recent rulings have gone?
1: Yes, so Mirabelli v. Bonta involves a California school policy that requires schools to conceal from parents whether or not their child is having gender identity issues. And interestingly, this law was challenged by not just parents, but teachers. And so the Supreme Court referenced an earlier decision last year, Mamou v. Taylor, which didn't deal with gender identity notification. It dealt with whether or not parents can get notice and opt-out rights if they believe that the curriculum conflicts with the religious upbringing of their child. And so the court is extending the decision from last year to say parents are the ultimate authority when it comes to raising their children. And it is likely that the parents will win in court in this Mirabelli decision. So this is handing control back over to the parents and taking it away from the states.
0: That's great. Now, we know you also followed the case regarding pro-life pregnancy resource centers in the state of New Jersey. Can you take us through the Supreme Court ruling in favor of pro-lifers? And do you think this could have an impact on other pregnancy resource centers?
1: Oh, absolutely. So there is this major case in New Jersey, First Choice Women's Center. This was against their attorney general, and it's really unprecedented. The attorney general attacked this pro-life, faith-based pregnancy center for no reason at all. It requested a massive amount of documents, personal information like the names and addresses and employment data of their donors.

0: in an attempt, it appears, to intimidate them from expressing their pro-life views. And the Supreme Court said that a government, an attorney general's, cannot do this. That, well, basically it said that the Pro-Life Resource Center can challenge the subpoena. That was the issue. That was the issue, whether or not they could challenge the subpoena. And the Supreme Court said, yes, governments should not be able to intimidate pro-life resource centers. And this has huge implications for pregnancy centers all across the country.
1: Now, before we let you go, is there anything else you're following that we should be aware of?
0: Well, in Maryland, a lot is going on in the area of abortion, which is what we see all across the country. And we also see that in Massachusetts, how states are treating late-term abortions, and also how they are trying to increase access to abortions and contraceptions on college campuses. Parents send their kids to school to get an education, not to have the government infringe on what the parents should be doing and helping their children with. So this area of abortion is very broad, very wide, and we're going to see a lot of it, a lot of challenges in the days to come.
1: Well, Lorna, thank you so much for the work that you're doing and for explaining everything to us so succinctly.
0: You're welcome. Thank you.
1: Abortion is also making news in one of the smallest countries in Europe. Liechtenstein is a roughly 15-mile-long nation between Austria and Switzerland. And the country's head of state says he will veto any move to legalize abortion, including a referendum held earlier this summer. Hereditary Prince Alois of Liechtenstein is a practicing Catholic. His public pro-life stance comes amid an effort to legalize abortion in the tiny nation. The prince has veto power over referendums. He can also make judicial appointments and suggest changes to laws. EWTN News editor A.C. Wimmer says the prince is refusing to buckle under public pressure.
2: The attempt to legalize abortion in Liechtenstein took a really decisive turn just last month, at the end of July. On July the 31st, the campaign handed in just under 5,000 signatures for this initiative, which would do three things. Firstly, it would legalize abortion on request. Secondly, it would repeal the ban on advertising abortion services. And thirdly, it would oblige health insurers to pay for these abortions, which can be requested through the 12th week of pregnancy. So 1,000 signatures is the minimum requirement for that kind of initiative in Liechtenstein. The country only has about 21,000 voters, and the government is now verifying the sheets, looking at the actual numbers before this goes to parliament next. And after that, all likely, there'll be a national vote. A date has not been set for that national vote. And importantly, the prince himself, Prince Alois, the hereditary prince of Liechtenstein, has said that he will not sign the law. He gave an interview explaining why, and he said, I quote, "This initiative does not even mention the protection of life anymore," and he's raising several serious concerns.
1: Wimmer adds that the situation in Liechtenstein is very similar to what recently took place in Monaco, with abortion and the Catholic pro-life head of state.
2: Monaco is probably the closest recent parallel. And in both cases, the question is the same. Is there a Catholic head of state that will put his name to an abortion law? And the answer seems to be, in both cases, no. In Monaco, Prince Albert II declined to sign one last November. He said Monaco's framework reflects the place of the Catholic religion in its constitution. Another case is probably King Baudouin of Belgium, who, I think it was in 1990 or so, himself declared himself unable to reign for a whole day rather than sign the kind of document. A difference in Liechtenstein, though, is procedural. This is a citizens' initiative, and it's heading for a popular vote. The citizens of Liechtenstein have settled the constitutional question before. In 2012, they were asked whether to strip the prince of exactly this kind of power, and they said no, by 76% to 24%.
1: The historic Bambino Gesù Pediatric Hospital in Italy is known as the Pope's Hospital. Founded in 1869, it unites innovation with care to help sick children. EWTN News Vatican contributor Zofia Schubeck has more.
3: Amid its long history of helping children, including more than 40 years

0: years as a research institution. The Vatican-owned Children's Hospital Bambino Gesù, the largest paediatric hospital and research centre in Europe, continues to be at the front lines of paediatric medical research as it strives to bring the best possible care to young patients from around the world. It's made up of six facilities located across Rome and the Italian region of Lazio. It employs around 4,000 people, half of them are engaged in research. Hospital President Tiziano Onesti sat down with the EWTN to talk about the hospital's current and future projects.
1: The Bambino Gesù Children's Hospital, as everyone in Rome knows it, is the Bambino Gesù. The Hospital of the Holy See in Rome is what we call the Pope's Hospital. It was founded more than 150 years ago, in 1869. And it has always had, so to speak, this mission in its DNA, to care for and treat the most vulnerable, in this case, children. And children are vulnerable. We always say children don't ask for anything. They don't vote. They don't speak up. They don't protest. But they are our future.
2: Perhaps you could say a little about where we are now. Where are we in terms of the hospital's research activities?
1: In the facility at San Paolo, the Bambino Gesù facility at San Paolo, the so-called San Paolo campus, has within it a series of laboratories that are highly innovative, so to speak. And this is where very, very advanced therapies are also being developed and applied. Think of neuroblastoma, or CRT cells, for example. These are, so to speak, drugs. I call them drugs just to make things easier to understand. But in reality, they are viral constructs made in a particular way that allow them to attack the tumor mass in a child who is ill at that moment.
2: What has leading Bambino Gesù taught you? Your service, your responsibilities, your leadership in an institution that takes care of children.
1: And what it has taught me most is that now that I see things from the inside more closely than before, because previously, when you are part of a board or supervisory body, you are there, you observe, and then that is where it ends at that particular moment. Whereas when you have daily access to the hospital, I am at the hospital all day, from morning until evening. As I always say, you have to put yourself at the service of others. That is, put yourself at the service of the hospital and have a strong sense of responsibility. Having a relationship with the Holy Father, for example, is important, as is having a relationship with the Holy See in general and with the Secretariat of State, because it increases our sense of responsibility. We feel this spirit of service even more strongly because we know as Catholics, we have a strong sense of what it means to have a spirit shaped by charity and to be close to those who are most vulnerable, those who are most defenseless.
2: What is the vision for the hospital's future now?
1: We want to be the hospital that has always been, but increasingly a point of reference, increasingly open to research, always. We must always be at the frontier of research. But not so that people can tell us how good we are. We need to be at the frontier of research because we have to find the newest treatments that can save lives and help children have a future. That is what matters most to us.
2: In practical terms, how is the Pope involved in the work of the hospital?
1: So the relationship. Well, the Holy Father is the Holy Father. So for me, it is always very moving to meet him. I have to be honest, because the Holy Father also has a great ability to listen, and I have to say, a great sense of closeness. I always see him when there is a sick child, and, well, I see that he pays a great deal of attention to what we do, I have to say. So we are part of the Holy See's family, because we are part of the Holy See. And so, as members of the Holy See's family, we see ourselves, in a way, as members of that family. So, on a personal level, my relationship with the Holy Father is very, if I may say so, it is very gratifying to me because spending half an hour with him, or however much time he gives me, is always very stimulating because there is a dialogue.
2: Thank you, Dr. Onesti, for your time.
1: Thank you. Thank you.
3: Coming up, he's found his calling. A priest in Spain uses a popular cell phone app to help Catholic singles find a spouse.

The year 303 AD. It is the time of Emperor Diocletian's brutal persecution of Christians. Bishop Januarius of Benevento secretly

Men gather some of Januarius's blood into two vials, which are soon buried with his body in the cathedral in Naples. Three times a year, when this martyr's blood is placed close to his head on the high altar, it liquefies and turns red. The blood then solidifies again. The miracle of St. Januarius was first witnessed in 1389, and remarkably and inexplicably continues to this day.

0: Lord, bless our family, all of us now together, those far away, all who are gone back to you. May we know joy, may we bear our sorrows in patience. Let love guide our understanding of each other. Let us be grateful to each other. We have all made each other what we are. O family of Jesus, watch over our family. Amen.
1: Welcome back to EWTN Pro-Life Weekly. I'm your host, Abigail Galvan. Building a culture of life means building a culture of human connection. And some lawmakers in Kansas believe that starts in the classroom. A new measure taking effect just in time for the start of school requires students to put their cell phones in lockers before the first bell rings. Those devices must stay there until the end of the school day. The so-called bell-to-bell law received rare bipartisan support. For more, we turn to State Senator Chase Blasey, a pro-life Republican from Kansas who supported the bell-to-bell bill. Senator Blasey, thank you so much for being with us. Could you tell us, why was it important for you to support this measure?
2: You know, I'm a father of four boys here back home, ranging from 1 to 9 years old. And so I've seen firsthand how technology can be really harmful to our youngest minds. And so after reading the book, Anxious Generation, which is a bestseller, I think that's what really inspired me to take action, because I couldn't sit here and allow students from across the state of Kansas continue to be distracted by these devices.
1: Nate, now we mentioned there was a lot of bipartisan support. Did that surprise you?
2: You know, it actually did. Historically in Kansas, anytime you're trying to push a new regulation on schools, it tends to fall down party line depending on that policy. But I was shocked to see actually the governor, who's a Democrat here in Kansas, Laura Kelly, she reached out to me when she heard I was working on a bill, and she said, I am very interested in what you're working on, and I will sign a strict bell-to-bell ban if you send it to me. And it really was encouraging to hear that. So the bill passed with overwhelming numbers in both the Senate and the House and signed by our governor.
1: It's great to see both parties coming together to put children first. Now, students recently returned to school in Kansas. What sort of feedback have you received so far?
2: You know, the support has truly been overwhelming. I've had teachers from across the state emailing me and saying, you know, I might have been a skeptical at first, but I will tell you, it has truly already been a night and day difference from last year, already for the first 2 weeks of the school year here in Kansas. I mean, they said we have students talking to each other again. We have new friendships being built that have never been seen before. And obviously disruption in the classroom has gone significantly way down. In fact, I had a teacher reach out to me this morning who said that student assignments being turned in has already almost doubled from what was last year. And this is an inner city school where there's a lot of challenges. And so she's already very excited to see this new policy in place.
1: That's incredible. Now, the bill covers students in kindergarten through grade 12. Why was it important for you to include even the youngest of children?
2: You know, actually, believe it or not, the biggest pushback was to give more flexibility for our oldest children. Mm-hmm. They said, you know, why can't you let high schoolers have a little more autonomy? But the reality is we have seen, the studies have shown that these devices are extremely harmful to students. Not only is it doesn't helpful with their learning, it doesn't help with friendships, and obviously their mental health. I mean, when you're on the social media and scrolling all day long, that isn't a real concept of reality. We know that real relationships are from people to people. And so we wanted to make this a strict policy from across the, from all grades, all levels, no exceptions. So the policy, I think, is one of the strictest in the nation.
1: That's incredible. Have any other states reached out who are interested in implementing something similar?
2: You know, I haven't had any other states reach out to me per se, but I will say,

0: Just watching news reports from across the nation, a lot of states I think are looking at Kansas as a model to push stricter policies. Many states already have policies in place, but we decided to go for the full enchilada, and so that's what we've done.
1: That's great. Now, I'm sure you've heard this concern, but what happens if a parent or guardian needs to reach a child who does not have access to their phone during the day?
0: The most common criticism to this bill was from parents who said, what if there's an emergency, most specifically a school shooter? And I'll tell you, we've had law enforcement testify for this bill that said cell phones in the classroom and with all these students actually caused more problems than good. It actually hindered law enforcement and emergency services from getting to the school, because during a crisis, whether it's a fire or a active shooter or something, what would happen is every student naturally would call their parents and or text their parents or something, and then parents would flock to the school, which would block traffic and emergency services from getting to the school. And so law enforcement was very in support of this bill, and I think since then, I think it's really going to work.
1: And quickly, Senator Blasey, do you have any final thoughts or any words of encouragement to a school or state that's considering a similar measure?
0: I think, like a lot of things that have passed over the years, like requiring that your children be restrained in a car seat, or no smoking in public buildings. Those are policies that were controversial when they were first enacted, and this is a bill that I think will be very similar to that. There was controversy when it's first enacted. Some parents and students certainly don't support it, but I think by Christmas this year, we're all going to look back and reflect upon this and realize this was the best thing we could do for Kansas kids. And I really encourage any state or any parent that's looking at restricting these devices for their children to do so. I do not think anybody will regret it.
1: Well, State Senator Blasey, thank you for the incredible work that you're doing.
0: Thank you so much.
1: Finally, tonight, a reminder, cell phones are not always a distraction. One priest in Spain is using a popular calling and texting app to help young Catholics find a spouse. Father Fernando Cuevas uses WhatsApp, a questionnaire, and a few important criteria to help singles who want Christ at the center of their lives find each other. In the past 15 years, Father Fernando has helped more than 1,200 people find a spouse. The Opus Dei priest told EWTN News, quote, "It moves me to see the number of people who say, it doesn't matter to me if he has blue eyes, is very handsome, or is very smart. If he doesn't have Christ at the center of his life, forget it. That is the hierarchy of values." That does it for this edition of EWTN Pro-Life Weekly. 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Your life is a gift. God bless.

0: Founded in 1133 by St. Leopold, this Cistercian Abbey is one of the oldest monasteries in the world, rich in the glorious tradition of St. Gregory the Great. 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
2: Bye now. God loves you.

Welcome to the coast of Maine. Today we will be discussing coming to Christ with his saints. I find it so comforting and reassuring that in our journey of faith, we never walk alone. We don't need to anyway. We have each other here below, and we have friends in high places, as I like to call our brothers and sisters in Christ who have made it safely home to heaven, namely the saints. The word saint comes from the Latin word sanctus, meaning holy. We use it more formally to refer to those who are safely in heaven, and we use it more loosely for souls even here below who are united to Christ by faith and by baptism, because staying close to Christ in his sacraments and being endowed with grace by Christ makes us holy. According to the official sense of the word, we love and honor the saints as members of our own human family who have successfully reached eternal life and also who are understood to have been faithful servants of God, whose holiness of life and practice of virtue to a heroic degree have been recognized by the whole body of Christ, the whole family of Christ, the church, the Catholic Church. They are called friends of God, who give us wonderful examples of the true Christian life. And we get excited about them because they are our superheroes. And best of all, they are real. They're our mentors and models of faith, hope, and love. And they are our very own brothers and sisters to whom we can turn for loving help and for companionship. We so believe in the power of the saints to intercede for us before the throne of God that we call out to them, just as I call out to my big brothers if I have a flat tire or if I have failing brakes. They come to the rescue when challenges at hand are beyond our ability to endure or to face or to fix, or even just when we need a friend. Saint Therese, the little flower, just before she entered into everlasting life, said, "I am your sister and your friend, and I shall always be watching over you." What a precious gift is this family of saints, this family of God, including the mother of all saints, Mary Most Holy, who's also watching over us and loving us beyond telling. Of course, we worship and adore God alone, but oh, do we appreciate and thank God for sanctifying our brothers and sisters who are saints. We thank God for making them so holy as to be a light and an inspiration to the rest of us. We praise God for shining through them so marvelously and so brightly as to show us the way to heaven. And we're so grateful that with Christ himself as their mentor and their model and the love of their life, they reflect his holiness and their channels of his grace and their instruments of his loving kindness. What's more, in beseeching their assistance in our time of need, we please God very much, just as we would please our Father of the 10 of us children when we help each other and call upon each other, because our Father wants to see his children helping each other, just like my dad wants to see his 10 children always loving and caring for one another and doing good for one another. We honor and glorify God our Father

by loving and serving one another in this communion of souls, this family of God. And that includes not only the souls above, but also these souls here below. We're in this together. Even though we feebly struggle and they in glory shine, we're all one because we're His. We all belong to God. We all belong to Christ. The saints have set a fine example for their younger siblings, sisters and brothers, to follow in this life. Just like my oldest brother David, the oldest of us 10 children in my family, set a remarkable example of patience and kindness, two of Mom's favorite virtues. David set a tone for the rest of the family. He set an example for the rest of us to imitate and follow and learn from. So we look up to our brothers and sisters in heaven in every single way, and they help us immeasurably if we call out to them, if we invoke their assistance. You know, let them assist us. We don't have to go this alone. They're at our beck and call, and we would be wise to let them help us. There's an old tradition in the Catholic Church of having what are called companion saints. And I first learned about this tradition from the Franciscan friars at EWTN. And then I found out that even St. Faustina's monastery in Poland did the same thing back in her time. At the start of each new year, these communities of faith gather together, and after praying, they reach into a bag or a basket of saints' names and pull out a saint who is then their companion for that year. And each member is to learn more about that saint, you know, to read the biography, read the autobiography, learn the quotes, and walk with that saint. The saint already knows us, but we're getting to know that saint, and it really develops a friendship. What an awesome tradition. This is a tradition that I personally cherish very much. Find a saint to befriend you and to inspire you and to companion you on your way. There are thousands and thousands of them from which to choose or from which to be chosen. They say that when you say a prayer and reach into that bag of saints' names, it's not you choosing them, it's them choosing you. And all of them are awesome. All of them are trustworthy and faithful and true and loving and dependable, kind, loving, and gentle. Every single one of them is a wonderful companion. Who wouldn't want a friend like that? This entire series is inspired by our Lord Jesus Christ's own invitation to draw near to Him. Our Messiah said, "Come to me, all you who are weary and find life burdensome, and I will refresh you. I will give you rest." Well, there's another half to our Lord's statement here that I haven't addressed yet in this entire series. Our Lord then said, "Take my yoke upon you and learn from me, from gentle and humble of heart, and you shall find rest for yourselves," our Lord said, "because my yoke is easy and my burden is light." This might sound kind of funny to you, but the concept of yoking ourselves to Jesus Christ and joining ourselves to Him and teaming up with Him to accomplish a mission actually reminds me of a commercial for running shoes that I saw many years ago that so impressed me and so inspired me that I still remember it today. And in this commercial, it depicted two young people, a young woman and a young man in their 20s, at the prime of health and fitness and happiness and vim and vigor. And they were standing at the foot of an enormously tall stairway. It was almost like a section of bleachers to an enormous stadium. And it seemed to go way up into the clouds. That's how high this was. At first glance, to the top of this stairway and to the task at hand, the look on this young woman and young man's faces seemed to reveal and register that they knew this was a daunting task, a really challenging athletic feat to face. But then they glanced over at each other, smiled, nodded at each other, and decided to go for it, to start running to the top, to just give it their best shot. They just started running together, side by side, up this huge staircase towards the heavens, fueled and inspired by the presence of each other. This is exactly what it's like to be yoked to Jesus Christ. You're never alone in what you have to undertake and accomplish. You can look over at Him, our Lord and Savior, right at your side, paired up with you, attached to the very same yoke, you know, hauling that same challenge side by side with our Lord, and smile at Him and say, "We can do this, we can do this." You know that with Christ, all things are possible. You know that with Christ, you can do this. You can meet any challenge and take any hill with our Lord beside you. When I was away at college,

0: I actually had a little prayer taped to my desk, and I would read it every day that said, Lord, help me to remember that nothing is going to happen to me today that you and I can't handle together. You know, we're paired up with a strong one, with the Holy One Himself, with the Son of God Most High. We are one with God. All I can say is it is really smart to unite yourself with Christ, with Jesus Christ Himself. Put His yoke upon you and learn from Him. Always be one with God and work with God. Apart from Christ, we can do nothing. But with Christ, the sky's the limit. Being together is our strength, as Mother Teresa used to say, especially when we're together with the rock of our salvation. This image of running up a stairway to heaven also evokes thoughts of journeying to heaven with the saints and also with each other here below, our fellow Christians. As I keep saying, we're not alone in this steep but beautiful climb to everlasting life and to holiness. You know, we have companions on this hiking trip up God's holy mountain to the place that God dwells, and we spur each other on to victory, and we motivate each other to keep going, and we inspire each other to remind each other that the view from the top is worth the climb, it's worth the effort. And when we fall, we're there to lift each other back up again. And we fill each other with extra vim and vigor to persevere all the way to the top. When I was in the presence of Mother Teresa of Calcutta throughout the years, during my visits with her, I always felt like being in the presence of Mother Teresa was like receiving a spiritual injection. We were filled with joy and filled with love and filled with peace. And after being in her presence, I was so filled with more compassion for the poorest of the poor and a greater and deeper love for Jesus Christ our Lord. I wanted even more to serve the sick, the poor, the destitute, the leper, and the orphan. And this is why God blesses us with each other, actually, to help us along the way of holiness and love and to fill us with inspiration and light. Sometimes our light goes out and it needs to be blown again into flame by an encounter with another human being. Each of us owes deepest thanks to those who have rekindled this inner light. These words by Albert Schweitzer always fill me with such gratitude to God for Mother Teresa and for my parents and for all the good and holy people that fill me with an even deeper and stronger love for our Lord Jesus Christ. And when we come back, we'll be joined by another young runner, not only in road races, but also in the spiritual race towards greater heights of holiness and love. And that runner's name is Kelsey. Here's our young runner. Kelsey, how do the saints help you run to heaven?
1: Well, I like to think of the saints as the ones standing at the finish line, you know, cheering us on. They're the ones who are saying, I have fought the good fight, I have run the race, I have kept the faith. And here we are on our own race to heaven, as it were, still running, still battling, but we see them ahead of us, and there's a sense of relief, like, yes, we can do it. The ones who've come before us can do it, and so can we. I also love thinking about the saints as our friends. And you mentioned this earlier, friendship with the saints, that they're real, they're human. They've endured the same trials and difficulties that we have. They've had the same sacrifices, even the same weaknesses and human failings. And yet we look at them and it inspires us, because looking at all our flaws and foibles, we know we can do the same thing they have. I have a friend who has a great devotion to Blessed Pier Giorgio Frassati. And Blessed Pierre was 24 when he went home to heaven. He was born in 1901 in Turin, Italy, and he lived a youthful, vibrant life of holiness. He's known as a man of the Beatitudes just for his enthusiasm about everything that was good, true, and beautiful. He loved mountains, hiking, and skiing, and just being in the outdoors.
0: Water?
1: I'm sure Blessed Pier Giorgio would love this. But my friend, who has this great devotion to Blessed Pier Giorgio Frassati, once met a young man who said he was from Turin, Italy. And without even thinking, she burst out, I have a friend in Turin. And then she spent the entire duration of the conversation trying to avoid explaining that he lived 70 years before she did and they never met on Earth. And it's a funny story, but I think it actually expresses a great truth. That we can have real, concrete, tangible friendships with the saints. That they're real to us, they intercede for us, they're active in our lives.

0: I also love how St. Teresa of Avila says, in the company of saints, we become saints. Mm. When we surround ourselves with the saints, when we read the lives of the saints, we're inspired to follow suit. When you're surrounded by people who are holy, living, virtuous lives, it's easy to fly in formation like geese in V formation.
1: Like we see behind us.
0: Like the seagulls. And so it's true with the saints too. Not only our friendships on earth, but our friendships with the saints can lead us to heaven.
2: Right, it's beautiful. It's funny, it reminds me how Dad used to say, you know, if I was feeling a little sad or whatever, he'd say, we're human, we're not made of wood. And that came to mind as I'm listening to you speak about the saints. They're human. They're not made of wood. I mean, sometimes people think of saints as statues. No, they're human. They're real human beings. So,
0: I also hear a lot of people say, in looking at the saints, oh, that's so far beyond me, or I could never do that. But it's just the opposite. We're created for that. We're created to be saints, because what does it mean to be a saint but to enjoy the eternal reward of heaven in the presence of God? And so, when everyone says, oh, we hold them up on a pedestal and it's so far beyond us, no, it's quite the contrary. You're capable of it. You have it within you. It's what you're created for.
2: What would you give as a definition of a saint? What is a saint to you? What does that mean to you?
0: Succinctly? I think a saint is someone who allows God to fully work through them. Mm-hmm. It's one who radiates Christ, as it were, you know, becomes transparent so that when others encounter you, they're really encountering Christ through you. You're so surrendered to his will that you're his little instrument on earth.
2: That's beautiful. That's just what I was saying. Letting him shine through you, radiating Christ.
0: Exactly.
2: Radiating. Who's your favorite saint?
0: Oh, boy. I have a few. I love the little flower, St. Therese. I love Blessed Chiara Luce Badano.
2: Why?
0: Blessed Chiara?
2: Yes.
0: I love her because in such a short life, she achieved great sanctity, and she was fully, speaking of surrender, she was fully surrendered to the will of God and did it joyfully and beautifully. I also love all the young saints, mm-hmm. not only because I'm young myself, but because I think it shows us that you don't need a long life to achieve great holiness. You can use the time that you've been given to attain those heights of sanctity.
2: That's beautiful. It reminds me of how it doesn't take much time to become a saint. It takes only much love. I love that. Was Father Charles Connor said that, and it really resonated in my heart. Who's another favorite saint?
0: Mother Teresa. I love Mother Teresa because she taught me in particular that every person that we encounter, we're encountering Christ through them, that we're really serving Jesus and serving one another. And I often think of her, I just spoke about radiating Christ. She and the Missionaries of Charity pray that prayer by Blessed John Henry Newman every morning. Mm-hmm. And I've taken that on as a personal practice just to remind me to be completely surrendered to God's will and allow him to use me, to shine through me.
2: How do you learn about the saints? How did you come across your favorite saint, Blessed Chiara? Did I say it right?
0: Yes, Blessed Chiara. I usually learn about them through friends, through priests. I love to read the lives of the saints. And I find it so inspiring because you find a lot of similarities. I think we're drawn to saints that remind us of ourselves. And so in that way, it's so helpful on the spiritual journey because you say, okay, she's like me, therefore I can do that, you know? And especially when we find little ways that they become saints. It's not so much grandeur and great acts, great sacrifices, but the little yeses throughout the day, the little yeses.
2: The great love.
0: The great
2: essence
0: love.
2: Of sanctity isn't a matter of deeds, but a matter of great love. And we'll actually next be joined by yet another young runner in the race towards heaven who will share some thoughts on coming to Christ with the saints.
3: My favorite saint is Saint Augustine because he is a convert and he and I have that in common. And also because one of my favorite quotes by him is, it talks about how falling in love with God is the greatest romance. And I experienced that in adoration, and that's really where I fell in love with Jesus. And it later pushed me to convert to the Catholic faith.
2: Welcome, Matthew. How do you come to Christ with the saints?
4: Well, what's important for

0: For me, is what the two of you had touched on earlier, is the humanity of the saints, that they're not these statues, like you said. They're people who are here on the same earth. They swam in the same ocean. They, I think I said to you once that I have three things in common with all the saints. Is I was born, I will die, and I've sinned. I just got to fill in the blanks.
1: Right. And you'll be there in no time,
0: yeah,
1: right?
0: Exactly. But it's true that the saints, they were all born to the same earth, most of them the normal families of the mother, father, and brother and sisters, and they all sinned. They all saw the darkness of evil that's here, and they all felt it. But what sets them apart from those who are not yet in unity with Christ is how they fought the darkness, how they fought through the darkness to find the light of the world, which is Christ, and how they held on to Christ and even clutched to him through death. And because of their devotion to him, they're now in heaven with him. But they still know their job's not done yet.
1: Right.
0: Because they still turn, like you guys have said, they're at the top of the staircase cheering us on. I like to think like they grab us by the hand and they show us the way. They lead us down the path that they took. They can point to the life they led and the path they took to Christ. We can read what they wrote, most of them. We can read what they inspired others to write. We can always pray for them to intercede.
1: Exactly.
0: And what I think is powerful is they can literally give us faith.
1: Yes.
0: They can, as St. Louis de Montfort said about the Blessed Virgin Mary, but his logic follows for all the saints, so they have such great faith. Mary, of course, had the greatest faith of all, but they all, by definition, the formal sense of the word saint, they all have heroic virtue,
1: right,
0: which includes heroic faith.
1: Right.
0: And now that they're in heaven, they're with God the Father, they're with God the Son, they can give us that faith. They don't need that faith. They're there. They made it. They ran the staircase, and they're there.
1: They crossed the finish line.
0: Yeah, they crossed the finish line. Yeah.
1: That's a beautiful thought. They lived heroic faith, hope, and love, but now that they're in everlasting life, they don't need their faith anymore. And what you're saying is they can now give us their faith. They can strengthen our faith and inspire
0: us. And they know we need it, too.
1: They should
0: Because they walked the path. They know the path's not easy.
1: Right.
0: They know we must take up our cross daily. We know Jesus told us that they'll hate us because of his name. They know the path's not easy. They know that we need that faith to get through the rocky patches, the steep staircase.
1: I like how you're saying rocky patches.
0: Yeah. Yeah.
2: This is making me think too. I think that's one of the beauties of the church is the sharing of gifts. You know, I think of St. Paul talking about the body of Christ. It's like when one member suffers, all suffer. When one member is honored, all rejoice. And so when the saints are glorified in heaven, we all rejoice with them and they're able to share their gifts, their faith, their love, their heroic virtue with us.
0: Yeah, which is true too, that we all have different gifts that we're meant to share. Each saint had a separate path to God.
1: Right.
0: And there's so many saints, not even just the canonized saints, but the souls that have gone home to heaven that we don't even know their name.
1: Exactly.
0: They all have different paths and they can share that with us.
1: That's really beautiful. Countless saints, countless saints.
2: I'm sometimes inspired thinking of all of human history in the church and how saints are always raised up at moments in history when it's most needed, but they're continuous. There are always new saints. There are contemporary saints with us. And sometimes I'm inspired to think, who are the saints that are walking among us? And the truth is, everyone in front of you is called to be that saint. Right. Canonized or not, we're called to be in heaven. And so inspiring one another to go ever onward and upward, as our Nana would say, to heaven.
1: I'm impressed, you know, here I am in the presence of two very young Christian soldiers. And, you know, both of you in your 20s. I'm stunned at how many 20-something-year-old saints there are. Canonized saints, even a doctor of the church in her 20s. Who's your favorite saint, Matthew?
0: My favorite is, as I always have to say, St. Augustine.
1: Okay, why?
0: Because not of his, like you said, so many saints canonized in their 20s that they're already there. But St. Augustine as a young person was so torn. he's famous for saying, give me chastity and continence, but not yet.

0: He knew what it was that he's supposed to do, what he's called to do, but didn't want it yet because of the tempting pleasures of this world. Exactly. Which I think is so relatable for somebody living in this world, that you're torn. You know what you're supposed to do, but you also know what your fleshly pleasures want you to do. And it's so captivating to just read his path, because it's just so relatable.
1: Right. Any young saints that you
0: admire? Any young saints? You guys already mentioned her, but Saint Therese.
1: And why? Why do you like her?
0: Why not?
1: Good point.
0: So, like you said, yeah, so young, so holy, so eloquent with her writings, and obviously so inspirational of what the people around her have written about her.
1: Right. Isn't that beautiful? And so I would say, if I may, so full of love. I mean, as I say, as she said, the essence of sanctity isn't great deeds, it's great love. You know, love is the road, you know, to God. You know, we go to God, as St. Augustine said, your favorite saint, we go to God not by walking, not even by running, but by loving. We go to God by loving. And so, and that's a common denominator in every saint throughout all of history, whether you're 24 years old or I don't know how old St. Augustine was, but they're all filled with the fullness of love, filled with the fullness of charity, full of God. And then like the lighthouse, then they let God shine. They let Christ shine. They radiate Christ to the world. And it's such an exciting topic. This is such an exciting theme, even coming to Christ, but also coming to Christ with the saints. As I keep saying, we could keep going. We could do an entire series on coming to Christ with the saints. But I think I can't thank you both enough for being with us. And I can't thank our viewers enough for joining us for this exciting series of coming to Christ, especially in God's own glorious creation. You know, as I keep saying, God made that, you know, the natural beauty behind us. It's all giving glory and honor to God, and that thrills me. And as I have shared before, it's exciting to do this series about Jesus Christ outdoors, because our Lord lived so much of his public ministry outdoors. So may all the glory be to God and be for the good of souls. Thank you again, and God bless us all, everyone.

0: think it's pretty clear that since the Dobbs Supreme Court decision and the very recent state referendums on abortion, the pro-life movement has been caught a little off guard. Our messaging has been unclear, unfocused, and inconsistent. And we have to now refocus to recognize that we can't accomplish our goals simply through the brute force of legislation at the moment. We have to undertake the critical mission of convincing those around us, our friends, neighbors, and families, of the human dignity and the value of the unborn.
1: Absolutely. And this means we have to have a coherent and organized strategy going forward. Strategy is about where we're going to speak, how we speak, and what we speak. And regarding where we speak, most of us are not going to be Ben Shapiro fighting it out in large public arenas, or legislators passing laws in Congress, or appellate court lawyers arguing cases in courts. But each of us does have a very important role to play, and that's in the ordinary course of our everyday lives, in our interactions with our friends, our families, and our coworkers, changing one heart at a time. And regarding how we speak, well, we always speak charitably and intelligently and persuasively. We're clear, we're articulate, we're brief, and we focus on winning hearts, not simply arguments. And what does that sound like? Well, when I'm debating someone, I'm hoping to hear these words. I'm hoping they say to me, "Steve, you know, that's interesting. I really never thought about it that way before." And to me, that's the sound of the heart opening to the truth. And regarding what we speak, well, we're going to teach you those words in these other short segments coming to you soon, or you can find them in the book Speaking for the Unborn, 30-Second Pro-Life Rebuttals to Pro-Choice Arguments.
0: So now we have our mission, and it's time for all of us to get to work.

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1: I'm Eric Rosales in Washington, D.C. Tonight on EWTN News Nightly, number of the day, $40 trillion. The U.S. national debt hits a grim milestone. We'll take a closer look at its impact. The scourge of surrogacy. France, Germany, and Italy have banned it. We'll look at the efforts to push the U.S. to follow suit. Roblox investigation. What you need to know about this online gaming platform putting your children in danger. And straight road to God. We'll bring you to Poland for a festival inspired by St. Maximilian Kolbe. These stories and much more tonight.
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1: Thank you for being with us on the feast of St. Bernard of Clairvaux, Abbot and Doctor of the Church. We begin tonight with a big number, folks, $40 trillion. That's the debt of the U.S. government. That's 12 zeros. Think about that. If you laid 40 trillion $1 bills end to end, it would stretch over 3.8 billion miles. That's long enough to span from the Earth completely past the planet Saturn and wrap around it. And if you look at the data for the last 50 years or so, you can see two areas where it skyrocketed. First in 2009 with the recession, then again in 2020 with COVID. But you see it's risen despite those economic problems under the leadership of both Republicans and Democrats. So what's driving up this debt? Well, with more and more people retiring, the government is spending about $1.38 trillion on Social Security alone. Medicare is at $955 billion, and we're paying some $931 billion in net interest. Health spending is at $845 billion, and national defense is at $804 billion. Treasury Secretary Scott Bessent spoke about it all today.
3: The $40 trillion is a big number. It is smaller when we look at the publicly traded amount because our Social Security funds and other government entities hold a substantial amount. And you know, what we're going to do, we're going to have to grow our way out of this. Now we've had to do substantial tariff refunds due to the court ruling. But with the Section 301 tariffs, I am confident that we will be back to the same level, if not higher, of tariff income for last year.
1: And we're now joined with Nicole Hoyer, Senior Research Associate at the Thomas A. Rowe Institute for Economic Policy Studies at the Heritage Foundation. Nicole, thank you so much for being with us. Now, we're taking a look at this astronomical $40 trillion in debt, but the average American, what does it mean to them?
4: Well, thank you for having me on to talk about it today. This grim milestone of $40 trillion, it seems far out there. I mean, what does that actually mean for the average American? But it absolutely impacts all Americans. The biggest impact is that it crowds out private investment. So what that means, if you're an individual or if you're a business, you are now competing with the government for financing, for investment. So if you're a business, that makes it harder for you to expand, to innovate, to hire labor. So that definitely has negative consequences for business activity, private sector activity, productivity, innovation, the labor market. It also drives up interest rates. So things like your car loans, your mortgage, your student loans, rates are all increasing. A big one is inflation. So if you and me are going to the grocery store or if you're trying to buy anything, that increase in price is due to a rising debt here. And the biggest thing is that it's a cost or a burden on future generations. So down the line, whether that's inflation or however the government seeks to remedy this massive debt, whether that's increasing taxes, for example, not something that I would promote, but a possibility down the line. But this massive debt impacts all Americans, and it's especially burdensome to future generations.
1: Yeah, no kidding. And I remember when we hit the $20 trillion mark, and how long can this be sustainable?
4: It is, in one word, unsustainable. It took about 215 years since America's founding to have $7 trillion of debt. And in just over COVID, we spent that amount. We spent that $7 trillion in just 2 or 3 years.

0: during COVID. So the massive amount of spending that the government is doing is unsustainable, and it has these negative outcomes and consequences, like we were talking about earlier, whether that's inflation or higher interest rates or crowding out private investment. So it's really a problem of the government spending too much for far too long. I mean, we tell American families that they have to spend within their means. We should hold the government to that same standard.
1: Exactly. I mean, if we ran our businesses like the government's run, then we'd be all out of business. But what should Congress do then? I mean, they really need to spend within their means, correct?
0: Yes, there are two solutions that are two paths that we can go by here. The first one is reducing spending. So, looking for low-hanging fruit, for example, would be targeting waste, fraud, and abuse. So, think DOGE-style reforms there, where we are looking to cut spending where is possible. That would reduce deficits, that would reduce the debt. We can also target some of those other big line items like healthcare, social security, national defense. Now, that's a little bit trickier, but you can target spending or you can seek to increase revenues. And the left typically would say increase taxes. Now, I don't support that, but another way that you could increase revenues is by increasing productivity, by seeking to expand the private sector, by expanding the economy and seeing real GDP grow. That is one other method. So it's two paths that you can go by. You can either cut spending or you can seek to increase your revenues by expanding productivity.
1: Well, Nicole, appreciate your insight. Again, Nicole from Heritage Foundation, thank you so much.
0: Thank you for having me.
1: Well, now to the war with Iran. President Donald Trump declares what he calls the most crushing economic operation ever taken against a country in the crosshairs, Iran. He says that the Islamic Republic has been given the opportunity to make a deal, but has failed to take it. White House correspondent Owen Jensen has the latest.
2: Eric, good evening to you. Making his announcement on Truth Social, President Donald Trump also warned of economic warfare and isolation on an unprecedented scale.
3: Tonight, the USS George Washington aircraft carrier, now operating in the Middle East, relieving the long-deployed USS Abraham Lincoln. Meanwhile, President Donald Trump ramps up economic pressure, writing, "Any country that allows its financial institutions, businesses, airports, or government entities to provide any type of lifeline to Iran will itself face tremendous economic consequences. Oil smuggling, swap lines, cash transfers, exchange houses, ship registries, front companies. It all needs to stop now. You know who you are. This will be an economic D-Day." But Iran dismissed the threats. Its foreign minister writing, "The so-called economic D-Day is a diversion from America's own crisis, unprecedented debt, and surging interest costs." Just yesterday, President Trump told reporters the U.S. has complete control of the Strait of Hormuz, but adding,
4: "I mean, outside of nuisance value, and there is nuisance value when they shoot a drone every once in a while, but, and not everybody's going to go through, but they come through."
3: Today, we asked Agriculture Secretary Brooke Rollins how the war with Iran affects American farmers and ranchers.
5: "The Iranian conflict continues to be a priority for this president, as it should be, making sure Iran never has a nuclear weapon. As we're bringing more fertilizer into America, we've stabilized the fertilizer costs. Fuel will follow behind as soon as we move to the next phase of this."
3: Secretary Rollins also told us without farm security, there is no national security. Meanwhile, CENTCOM, with this update on the U.S. blockade of Iranian ports. As of August 20th, U.S. forces have redirected 67 commercial vessels, disabled three, and boarded two to ensure compliance.
2: In addition, President Donald Trump said America's allies are needed to stand with the U.S. to isolate and defeat Iran, saying, quote, "These maniacs are on the ropes." At the White House, Owen Jensen, EWTN News Nightly.
1: Russian forces continued another night of deadly bombings in the capital city of Ukraine and the surrounding region. A total of 28 locations in and around Kyiv were hit.
6: "Last night we have mixed attack, ballistic missiles, cruise missiles, drones, and three districts in our hometown have big damages. Critical infrastructure was always the goal, especially last winter. Because Russians want to leave, let leave our citizens without electricity, heating, water. It's genocide."
1: Russia claims.

0: claims it hit several industrial sites involved in missile production. At least 16 people were killed. In recent months, Moscow has intensified their ballistic missile attacks, exploiting Ukraine's shortage of U.S.-made Patriot air defense interceptors, the sole weapon in its arsenal able to shoot down those ballistic missiles. Pope Leo XIV says in order to heal the wounds of war, our hearts must return to God. In a message for the 11th World Day of Prayer for the Care of Creation, the Holy Father warns war and environmental damage are deeply connected to the human heart. He says in part, quote, the wounds of the war and the degradation of the earth then are profoundly linked to the condition of the human heart. The conflicts that torment humanity are in many ways the outward expression of interior discord and division. When the heart is distorted, relationships suffer, and the structures we build begin to reflect that disorder. At the Vatican, Pope Leo held a private audience for the leader of Lebanon this morning. The Holy Father welcomed to the Apostolic Palace President Osef Aoun. President Aoun then met with the Holy See Secretary of State. The discussion focused on the trilateral framework agreement. The Holy See applauded the agreement, but voiced concerns about the difficulties in implementing it. It was signed by the U.S., Israel, and Lebanon. It seeks withdrawal of Israeli forces from southern Lebanon and disarming of Hezbollah, but plus the restoration of Lebanese sovereignty. One of the most popular Marian shrines in the world, officials there are covering up the artwork of a controversial artist in anticipation of the Pope's upcoming visit in late September. The shrine at Lourdes features artwork by Father Marco Rupnik, who faces accusations of sexually abusing several nuns and is currently subject of a Vatican trial by the Dicastery for the Doctrine of the Faith. According to at least one French news outlet, the Bishop of Lourdes, who oversees the shrine of Our Lady there, intends to cover up all the artwork by Rupnik ahead of the papal visit. The artwork will remain covered going forward. Have you ever heard of Roblox? Well, you may not have, but your kids have. Now, a bipartisan group of senators have launched an investigation into the online gaming platform. Lawmakers have concerns children are becoming victims of child predators. Their investigation comes more than a year after President Trump signed the Take It Down Act, legislation championed by First Lady Melania Trump.
1: Artificial intelligence and social media are the digital candy for the next generation. Sweet, addictive, and engineered to have an impact on the cognitive development of our children.
0: One popular platform kids are using today is called Roblox. It's a massive online world that has over 100 million daily active users globally. Nearly half are under the age of 13, where users can play millions of different games, build their own virtual worlds, and even chat with friends. Senators Josh Hawley and Dick Durbin are now leading an investigation after reports surfaced that children as young as 5 are being exposed to sexual predators. They wrote a letter to the CEO of Roblox, quote, Roblox is being used to trade child sexual abuse material, participate in sexually explicit and often violent virtual experiences with children, bribe and extort children into producing explicit content, and lure children into in-person meetings, grooming, sexual abuse, kidnapping, rape, and even murder. The First Lady warned these social media platforms can be dangerous.
1: But unlike sugar, these new technologies can be weaponized, shaped beliefs, and sadly, affect emotions, and even be deadly.
0: Ironically, the CEO of Roblox was at the White House's bill signing ceremony for the Take It Down Act in May of 2025 and posted a picture. EWTN News Nightly contacted the CEO about the senator's concerns. The company said, quote, Roblox is built on the foundation of safety. We do not compromise on that commitment. Senators are planning a congressional hearing.
2: I'm under no illusion that this will be easy. Last Congress, Big Tech and its allies in the House killed a bill, the Kids Online Safety and Privacy Act, that would have imposed a basic duty of care on tech platforms.
0: It is important to note that just a few months ago, Roblox reached a $12 million settlement with the state of Nevada over its protection of minors. The company will now contribute $10 million over the next 3 years to support youth programs, along with enhancement age verification on its platform. Other states currently have lawsuits pending. Well, the FBI continues its sexual assault investigation into former U.S. Congressman Eric Swalwell. Over the weekend, federal agents confiscated all electronic devices as he was about to board a plane at San Francisco International, and the next day raided his Washington, D.C. home. Three women have accused the former congressman of sexual misconduct. Swalwell resigned from Congress back in April after the allegations surfaced. Well, we still have a lot more to come on EWTN News Nightly. Big move. Columbia takes aim at a controversial practice. Supporters say it's about protecting women and children. And who has the final say in a surrogate pregnancy? We'll discuss.
3: On this morning, all across the United States, coast to coast and border to border, more than 6,000 Catholic schools will open their doors to teach the truth of the gospel message of Jesus Christ.
4: Good morning. Good morning. Today I offer up a
5: fever. You are in need of blood.
6: Okay.
7: Mary was found to be with child from whom, of course? Randy? The Holy Spirit.
3: The mission is simple and uncomplicated. To teach what is good, beautiful, honorable, and true. Forming and calling students to be disciples of Christ.
8: Yeah, so he'll say, do you remember the words for the body of Christ? He says, this is my body. Exactly, and then after he says those very special words, he lifts up the body of Christ, right?
3: For morning broadcasts and celebrating Mass, to praying for an end to abortion outside abortion clinics, it's all about learning how to make a difference in the world. Dedicated teachers communicating Christ. Teaching what it means to lead a life that is authentic.
9: He would come into this world to live, love, teach, suffer, and to die for you, because I believe that.
3: Catholic education is all about instilling a vision of life rooted in truth. For in the words of Jesus himself, you will know the truth, and the truth will set you free.
8: The body of Christ.
3: Be strong, be bold, be Catholic.

0: Welcome back. A bill has been introduced in Colombia's Congress to prohibit surrogacy. The bill, titled Women Are Not for Rent, Children Are Not for Sale, seeks to outlaw the practice. Supporters of the legislation say that it's to protect vulnerable women from reproductive exploitation and prevent women and children, that is, from being treated as commercial products. Right now, those who are surrogates must register with the clinic. But if the bill passes Congress, anyone caught breaking the law could receive a prison sentence of up to 16 years. Now to the U.S. and an update on surrogacy case we first brought you last week, the story of baby Gabriel. McKenna West refused a request by the biological parents to terminate her pregnancy when her unborn baby was diagnosed with a severe congenital heart defect. West traveled to Texas where she gave birth. Now the couple is seeking more than $100,000 for alleged breach of a surrogacy agreement, along with unspecified damages. And by the way, the Catholic Church considers surrogacy to be gravely immoral. In 2024, Pope Francis called the practice to be banned universally, and Pope Leo XIV condemned surrogacy in his address to the world diplomats in January.
1: Likewise, there's the practice of surrogacy. By transforming gestation into a negotiable service, this violates the dignity both of the child, who is reduced to a product, and of the mother, exploiting her body and the generative process and distorting the original relational calling of the family.
0: I'd like to bring in Kimberly Bird, the Communication and Public Affairs Senior Specialist for Live Action, and Christina Bennett, News Correspondent for Live Action. Ladies, thank you so much for being with us today.
2: Thanks for having us, Eric.
0: Christina, let's start with you. Should Texas and the U.S. more broadly consider changing the laws on surrogacy and ban it?
3: Absolutely. Surrogacy exploits both mother and child. Women are not just wombs to be rented, and children are not just property to be sold with contracts to be signed. Women deserve human dignity. Children deserve

0: human dignity, and surrogacy violates that, and it should be banned across the entire nation, as other countries have done.
1: And Kimberly, this baby Gabriel's case has really raised questions about who has the final say when a surrogate and the intended parents disagree over a child.

0: Christy and what Christina just said, these abortion clauses that are put in contracts are absolutely atrocious. And no one has a right to tell a woman the baby she's carrying she has to kill. And absolutely, surrogacy should be banned. As Christina said, other countries have done it or have at least put severe restrictions on it.
1: And Kimberly, surrogacy is banned in, or heavily restricted in countries involved, such as France, Germany, Italy, and Spain. Why do these countries take that approach? And is there anything that the U.S. learned from this?
0: Absolutely. And I think, especially speaking here on EWTN, I think we need to look at what the church says about this. You know, surrogacy, as seen in the catechism, says that it is a grave moral evil and immorality. It really separates the man and wife, husband and wife, from the marital act. And it separates and really infringes on the child's right to a mother and father. And that's what these countries are seeing. They're seeing the importance of really putting children first over adult desires. And that's what we need to be doing here in the United States.
1: And Christina, this is just one of many cases. Are there any current surrogacy cases that we Americans should be watching closely?
2: Absolutely. I would go back and look at a case regarding the Florida Attorney General. And there was a gay couple from France who hired a surrogate in Florida. And the Attorney General has called what has happened with surrogacy human trafficking and a constitutional violation of human rights. And so I would look at that case. There's another case with an African-American woman where a surrogate hired her to have triplets in China, and then he abandoned those children and he never came to get them. Unfortunately, one of the children has died since then. But those are just two cases that have made the news that would be worth people looking into.
1: And Kimberly, any final thoughts that you'd like to have on this case?
0: Well, as of right now, we just want to continue to encourage everyone to pray for McKenna West, for that the biological parents, you know, really have a change of heart. We want to pray for the baby that has had his first of several life-saving surgeries. And we really want to see this resolved where McKenna receives custody, that the child receives life-saving care, and that we just want to, you know, really let this shine a light on surrogacy, that that is banned in our country.
1: And Christina, your final thoughts?
2: We are standing with McKenna. She is a hero. She is selfless, and we are praying for her. Live Action has a webinar tonight where we are going to be joining with thousands of people throughout the country, praying for McKenna and praying for this precious baby boy, and of course for surrogacy to end as well.
1: Kimberly Bird and Christina Bennett, both from Live Action, thank you so much for joining us.
0: Thank you, Eric.
2: Thank you.
1: Up next on EWTN News Nightly, saintly inspiration. 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
4: Welcome to Catholic Blitz. I'm Father John Trigilio of the Diocese of Harrisburg, joined by Father Ken Burgundy of the Diocese of Metuchen, New Jersey, and we're answering your questions in less than a minute. Are you ready?
5: Okay.
4: Okay, here we go. Did Methuselah really live 969 years? And you only have 60 seconds.
5: All right. Often we compare people who are really old. We say, they're older than Methuselah. But the church has never defined, really, whether we take it figuratively or we take it as absolute, that age. But rather, we could take either. But they're trying to convey is that this person was very old. And there was other people in the Old Testament that they also said lived so many years and long longevity and what have you. So again, there hasn't been a definition of whether we take it as absolute or whether we could take it as figuratively, as simile. So it's up to the reader then to make that decision. As long as we know that that person was really living a long,

0: time. And that's my answer.
1: Okay, and it didn't take you 969 years to answer it either. Please tune in for more questions and answers on Catholic Blitz.

0: Finally, tonight, a music festival in Poland that was attended by thousands and was all inspired by a saint. EWTN News' Zofia Czubak reports.
1: The Straight Road to God Festival in Poland brought 10,000 people to the Ergo Arena in Gdańsk. The festival was inspired by St. Maximilian Kolbe, who often spoke of love as creative. Funds raised from the festival will help support a new film about the Polish saint, focusing on his deep spirituality rather than solely on his martyrdom. The event was hosted by actor Marcin Kwaśny, who played St. Maximilian Kolbe in Triumph of the Heart, and journalist Anna Pawalet.
2: I think the path to God is simple, although narrow and difficult. But it is simple because there is strength in that simplicity, in the simplicity of faith, in knowing that when we call upon him, he hears us, that he is present with us until the end of the world. It is simply extraordinary.
1: Cardinal Robert Seurat celebrated the opening mass, followed by the exposition of the Holy Sacrament with a moment of adoration. The Ergo Arena soon after welcomed various Polish artists who performed some of their biggest hits and encouraged the crowds to join them in praising God.
3: I think that being able to be myself and sing about God, who loves me and whom I love, is authentic to me and full of joy, and that brings me great happiness.
1: The festival was an opportunity to show the beauty and diversity of the church, from celebrating the liturgy and adoration to concerts of worship and DJ Padre Guglielmo. Zofia Czubak for EWTN News Nightly.
0: What a great event. We want to thank you for watching tonight. Remember, you can follow us on social media, Facebook, Etsy, and Instagram at EWTN News Nightly. I'm Eric Rosales. Have yourself a wonderful night. Y vaya con Dios.
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Let's say a prayer. Lord God, I praise you and bless you for making all of us sowers of seed, for asking us to broadcast that seed. Give us the grace, Lord, not to look back, but to keep our eyes riveted on the unplowed field ahead. With all the rocks and the hard ground and soil, and send water into the soil, Lord. Send the water of thy Spirit so that the seed we broadcast by example, by media in every form, by love and compassion, may bear great fruit. We ask this in the name of Jesus and Mary. Amen.

Gospel, Jesus says this: some are incapable of marriage because they were born so, some because they were made so by others, some because they have renounced marriage for the sake of the kingdom of heaven. Whoever can accept this ought to accept it. Yesterday, we met Angela Fortunato, who heard and accepted God's call to be an apostolic celibate in the world. She's back with us today to continue to share her story and her life as an Opus Dei numerary. It's part two of For God Alone, The Call to the Lay Celibate Life.

0: her book, Wholeheartedly, God's Mystery of Love and the Call to Celibacy, Angela Fortunato shares about her invitation from God to forsake the vocations of marriage or religious life and to live as a celibate Catholic in the world for the sake of the kingdom. It's a mysterious call, to be sure, but one vitally necessary, especially in our world today. 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And I was mentioning to you yesterday that this is a book that every parent ought to get for his or her child. But in addition to that, every parent should read this book because this is a very important mission. It's a very important vocation, and it's one that is misunderstood. Now, let's welcome back Angela Fortunato and Opus Dei Numeri. Well, welcome back, Angela. It's good to have you with us.
1: Thanks so much, Jeanette, for having me back.
0: Thank you. I so enjoyed our conversation yesterday, and you've really enlightened me as to this particular vocational call. Of course, I've known about it for a number of years, but I've never had the good pleasure of discussing it in depth with someone who has made that decision. Your book opened the door for me, and sitting here with you on the set and talking about it has really been beneficial for me, and I know for so many of our viewers. And I mentioned something there at the end of the introduction to you about the importance for parents to have an understanding mm-hmm. about this. And I know that your dad was supernumerary. Your mother was not. You can explain the term supernumerary and even numerary again for those that were not with us yesterday. But it must have been an interesting moment when you presented to them that you might have this calling, that you were discerning it, and your brother was too. So yes. Share with us about how this plays out in family life.
1: Yeah, thank you so much. And I appreciate the chance to talk about the parents because I think they're a big part of the audience of my book. And as I've done my book tour, I've actually learned from them, especially some of the concerns, some of the hesitations, some of the also kind of hurdles or misconceptions that they think about when they think about their own children's vocations and paths
0: yes.
1: to God. So my father was a supernumerary member of Opus Dei. He obviously was a married member, and my brother and I are among the celibate members. We're numeraries. There's numeraries associates are among the celibate members that we all have the same vocation. There's one vocation to Opus Dei, but different circumstances, different situations you find yourself in. And the parents, what I find, especially on my book tour, I find they really need a lot of some encouragement. Celibacy just doesn't kind of come across their mind necessarily. We're so busy in this, you know, in our day and age, right? So they're busy with their families, raising their families. They're so fearful, actually. I hear a lot of fear from parents. They're fearful of their kids leaving the faith, not going to heaven. And so I think they kind of focus a little bit too much on the fear. Fear is never a good place to make decisions, right, or to pray from. Or I think God wants to help us overcome that fear with a lot of hope. And I see a lot of hope in the young people, a lot of hope in the fact that God is the one who calls young people and gives them what they need to be saints. So what I'm asking parents to do in writing this book is pray with an openness to God, explicitly pray something like, God, I give you permission to call anyone in my family, in my grandkids, my apostolic endeavors, the schools I'm in touch

0: with my neighborhood in whatever way you want, including apostolic celibacy, and an important and I promise to take care of them and support them and, you know, help them along this way.
1: Yeah. You know, part of the, I think, difficulty that we have is that we really don't live in a celibate culture. Mm-hmm. Even single people are not celibate in most cases. So the call to remain virginal until marriage, if God calls you to marriage, or to remain virginal throughout life if marriage is not your call, is very antithetical to the voices of the culture today. And so that in and of itself is probably disconcerting. Well, how could you possibly do that? And they kind of have some, reference with regard to priests or religious. But as a layperson, I mean, that is too much to ask, right? Because you don't have those vows or the sacrament, as a priest does, to enable you. But when God calls you, He gives you every spiritual blessing in the heavens that you need. It takes a cooperative effort. You know, but nonetheless, it is there. So, you know, there is that confusion. And then their parents, many parents are selfish with their children with regard to priesthood or religious life because they're looking for grandchildren. Mm-hmm. So to have a child that says, well, I'm just going to live in the world, but I'm not going to get married, it's like a dagger to the heart, right? And there you were presenting this to your parents. So how did that go for you?
0: So my parents were wonderful, I have to say. They were very open. My dad said, congratulations. My mom was maybe a little hesitant, but saw that, overall it was gonna make me happy, that I was gonna be taken care of, is the way she put it. And as a mother, she was really, reassured by that thought. But I think, Jeanette, you just really hit the nail on the head, which is that because our culture really devalues, doesn't just undervalue, but devalues the virtue of chastity.
1: Yes.
0: Then these paths, whether they be to dedicated Christian marriage, where a couple would, stay chaste and then enter marriage and have that chastity in marriage too, of respecting
1: that's
0: each
1: right.
0: other and communicating and living their sexual union in a way that's pleasing to God. Or the path to celibacy with the chastity dedicated completely to God, as a single person, an unmarried person, these things are really not understood.
1: No, they're very countercultural, radical.
0: Yeah, and I think for that reason, we kind of need even more the witness of lay people living this in the middle of the world. One thing is someone, and it's a beautiful vocation, the religious life, but they wear a different garb, a different habit or something for a reason to designate the fact that they're set apart, that they have a special consecration. That's beautiful. In addition to that, I think God wants us to have Christian witnesses of how to live chastity in the middle of the world, where people that I encountered, especially young men when I was a student, and that they, I just look like everybody else. Yet to have that, that Christian witness of the value of chastity is so important there.
1: Yeah. Oh, absolutely. It is. It is absolutely essential. And again, countercultural. But isn't that what our Lord was all about, right?
0: Exactly.
1: he didn't abide by the status quo. He came to do something new. And in every era, in every generation, there is always that newness that comes by way of these movements of the Holy Spirit. And Opus Dei, of course, is something that grew out of the spirituality of St. Jose Maria Escriva, who is your founder. And he was one who, I think I mentioned yesterday in the program, but I know I mentioned it to you personally, had a real prophetic vision. He understood the importance of holiness for the lay person, and he understood that there were various ways by which that's attained, but it was never questioned up until, I would say, in the beginning in the late 50s, early 60s, and then on to the present day, that chastity, celibacy, is something that is of great value and needs to be valued. And the only state in life that practices chastity without the gift of celibacy is the married state, whose purpose is to bear and bring children into the world, right? Mm-hmm, mm-hmm. So it only makes sense. There should never be a question about that, But it's only a question because of today, which makes the sign and the witness, as you're saying, all the more necessary and all the more apparent. So in the day-to-day

0: operations of this beautiful gift that is yours. It's a mysterious call. So let's talk a little bit about the mystery and how this weaves into your life of union with our Lord.
1: Yeah, so actually, if you look at that subtitle that you read earlier, it's wholeheartedly God's mystery of love in the call to celibacy. And I think that speaks to the fact that this is a mystery of God. It's His mystery, right? And the most fundamental mystery of our faith is the mystery of the Trinity. So we see, and we're all, you know, trying to understand and enter that mystery of the Trinity more. One of the clues that St. Josemaria gave was to look at that Trinity on earth, Mary, Jesus, and Joseph, to enter into or understand a little more, experience a little more of the Trinity in heaven. And when we look at the Trinity on earth, we see that Jesus chose celibacy for himself. He didn't need to do that, but he himself lived celibacy. Mary, we know, is a perpetual virgin. Saint Joseph also lived celibacy. So we see chastity lived in a particular way in the Holy Family that's pro-marriage and pro-family. And we see that in the Holy Family, but we also see a value of celibacy that is mysterious, but it's kind of it's a little door, a little window maybe into the mystery of God himself.
0: Yes. And I think it's a reference to eternal life. There is no marriage in heaven, right?
1: Yeah.
0: And of course, until our bodies are reunited with our soul, you know, we're pure spirit. So there is a taste of heaven, I think, in this whole beautiful call that is yours. And you live in the world to a certain extent because you are engaged in professions and have been, right? And yet at the same time, there is that separation that comes by way of the housing and the family that you have through Opus Dei.
1: Yes, St. Josemaria himself put it this way. He said, we have our head in heavens, but our feet firmly on the ground. So we really have that responsibility and that care for what's happening in society. Of course, I know what's happening in society. I contribute to it. I have a regular job, and I've worked in education and healthcare. Now I'm doing some editing for the St. Josemaria Institute. And yet I'm connected, especially through the Eucharist. I'm always connected to God in heaven. And I think that's one of the ways that St. John Paul II described this vocation to celibacy, complementary to marriage. He saw it as kind of an anticipation of that eternal embrace that we're each meant to have forever with God for eternity. But eternity begins here on earth. It doesn't just start when we die.
0: No. Jesus said, you know, the kingdom of God is at hand, right?
1: Exactly.
0: It's among you. I'm here. Hello. You know, but living that and responding to that. Maybe we'll talk a little bit about that, giving fiat to God's will for us in our lives. And, you know, friends, it is a mysterious call. The whole gift of our faith is a mystery, but God wants for us to enter ever more deeply into the mystery. But even more so, he wants the mystery to enter more deeply into each one of us. So are we open, and to what extent are we open? Are we willing to forsake everything for God's will for us in our life? I hope so, because it is the way to the fullness of life that he wants us to know. Let me send you out to EWTN's religious catalog. That's EWTNRC.com, the home of holy reminders. This is Angela's book. It's a great book. I'm really recommending that parents read this book. I'm also recommending that parents who have children who are looking toward their future and the way in which they want to live their lives would have an opportunity to read it as well. It's called Wholeheartedly, God's Mystery of Love in the Call to Celibacy, and it's available for you, as I say, at EWTNRC.com. We're going to be right back on the other side of the break, so I'm inviting you to stay with us.

Founded in 1133 by St. Leopold, this Cistercian Abbey is one of the oldest monasteries in the world, rich in the glorious tradition of St. Gregory the Great. Discover how these monks surrender all passions of the human heart to God in prayerful hymns. Experience the eternal mark this tradition has left on these Cistercians in Gregorian chant.

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1: Gracie, here's an argument we're hearing all the time since the Dobbs case, and it goes like this. If you oppose abortion, you're inevitably putting mothers at risk when they face life-threatening medical emergencies. How do we handle this?
2: Well, that's pure nonsense. There is no major voice in the pro-life movement that argues that a mother has to risk her life to carry her baby to term. The life of the mother is always prioritized in the case of true maternal danger, as in ectopic pregnancy, preterm rupture of membranes, maternal infection, or even maternal cancer.
1: You're 100% correct. And to make sure we're all perfectly clear, in a pro-life state, in a pro-life hospital, and with a pro-life doctor, a pregnant mother's life is always the top priority.

0: 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She is the author of this lovely book, Wholeheartedly, God's Mystery of Love in the Call to Celibacy. 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And you know, I would suggest that perhaps you pick up a few copies. 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And this book gives us a beautiful explanation of it, helps us to see why it is so essential and so important, and also helps to put it into the framework of chastity, a beautiful virtue that is largely ignored by our secular culture, but one that you and me and all of us together are meant to live. So again, it's Wholeheartedly, God's Mystery of Love in the Call to Celibacy, available for you at EWTNRC.com. Angela, and it's so true, we were talking about so much of that, and you know, I was thinking to myself that, you know, we all have moments where we have to discern, and the biggest moments of discernment come when we're looking at our future and trying to determine what is God's will for me. Oftentimes, I would say in the secular culture in which we live, that's not what we're asking. It's where can I make the best money? Where am I going to be happiest? What's going to bring me the most fulfillment? Important questions to ask. But the fundamental question is, what does God want me to do? Because he does have a mission for each one of us. So take us through. I mean, you shared with us a little bit about the fact that this, you were raised in a home where Opus Dei was familiar. So there is that, and that's very important. But in addition to that, you heard a call within the call. You're in this family life, but now, you know, you're sensing you're going to go on to school, et cetera, et cetera. But God is asking something more in the context of all that. How did you begin to perceive that as a teenager?
1: Yeah, I think that that discernment is really, you mentioned it earlier, it's the Holy Spirit, right? It's right. Each of us, it's very personal, very individual. No one can replace us in that. So it was me and the Holy Spirit praying. And one of the prayers that I suggest to young people as I've gone on my book tour, and I mention it in the book, is this prayer of the softball mitt.
0: Yes.
1: And it's a metaphor that I used, I think, because I played softball when I was growing up and in high school. And it's saying to God, okay, God, I already have my mitt up. Go ahead and pitch me whatever it is you want to show me, to express to me. I'm already saying yes. That's kind of a key piece. I trust you. I trust that your will for me is benevolent. It's a good will. It's going to make me happy. It's going to fulfill me, as you said, those essential questions. But I don't understand all of what it is. I don't know all of what you're going to ask of me. I don't know what you're going to ask. I can't know, right, all of what you're going to ask of me in my whole life. But I'm already saying yes. And I'm showing you that I'm already saying yes, that my mitt is up, and I'm ready to catch what you have to throw to me by doing what I know is your will. I think that's another piece to this. And what I tried to pray is I tried to do what I knew God was asking of me, so that he could show me more of the specifics. So I went to Sunday Mass. I tried to pray. I prayed the Rosary. I started praying the Rosary every day after one of the Opus Dei camps and entering high school. And that was a big turning point for me, I think, is just dedicating, you know, even if I was in bed, ready to go to bed, I would start the rosary. And even if I was at a sleepover over a friend's house, I would pray.

0: the rosary as we, you know, were there. And I think that connection with Mary helped me a lot, for mm-hmm. sure. I know it did.
1: She's such a good spiritual mother. And I'm smiling when you say the rosary, because I love the rosary. I like to think of myself as an evangelizer of the rosary. Mm-hmm. The rosary, the rosary, the rosary. We're entering into the mysteries of Christ's life, and I mentioned, you know, this whole mystery, right? We want to enter into the mystery, but we want the mystery to enter into us. Mm-hmm. And your fiat, your yes to God, the mitzvah, that's my yes, Lord, just pitch me the ball, right? Whatever it is that you want for me, I will catch and I will do. And you know, the thing of it is, he doesn't show us everything all at once.
0: No, yeah.
1: There's always surprises. I think sometimes if he showed us everything all at once, we'd never say yes, right? You know, we would say, oh no, I can't do that. And we can't, because we don't have the grace yet.
0: Right.
1: But he gives us the grace as we need the grace to take the next step, right? And it was like that for you. So, you know, you began to discern, and then you began to think, well, maybe I should, you know, take it to the next step and mm-hmm. try this on for size and see if it fits.
0: Yeah, and I had my challenges. I mentioned some of them. I think it's important to show that, you know, we're real people. We're normal people, those of us who try to follow in God's paths for us.
1: Yeah.
0: And so there's challenges along the way. One of the big things for me was boys, because I was very boy crazy, middle school and high school. And so as I left high school and entered college, I had one scene that I actually don't mention in the book, but I was remembering it, that I saw very clearly one day that my own weaknesses, I was experiencing my own weaknesses, and I said to God, you know, God, for me to follow this path to you, with you as a new Mary, I think, you know, I need to be able to choose you for you, and I, you know, I'm not there yet. I'm just kind of discounting the guys who I meet because they don't, you know, check off all the necessary boxes. And I actually, in that moment, kind of had that a little inspiration or a big inspiration that when I went to college, I would meet somebody who checked off the boxes. And I was like, oh, shoot, this, you know, that's going to be hard. So I'm going to rely on you, God, rely on your strength, because all I experienced was my weakness. And sure enough, when I went to college, that was the case. And the story I do tell in the book is in the punching bag room of my university gym. I went to a big secular university, and I would go and exercise every week. And after my workout, I would go to this punching bag room. And because I had met someone that I was interested in, oh, I would be very happy to fall in love with this guy, you know, to see about marriage. So I would go to the punching bag room and kind of complain to God, very much complain. And he, after several months, actually, of my complaining, you know, why did you give me this crummy vocation? He really answered me and had me experience and see that he said, Angela, if you just stop kicking and screaming, you'd realize I'm just trying to bring you closer to me. That's what my vocation was about. It's an intimacy with our Lord, that I wasn't being held back by him. Actually, God was going to fulfill me in this. And that gave me a lot of reassurance.
1: That's such a beautiful thing. And it's so beautiful what you say about God, because it's so true. And that is that he created us, mm-hmm. right? And he knows precisely what is the best way for us to go. He knows it. He's never going to usurp our free will. He's never going to trespass on our free will. He's a gentleman. But he will encourage us. And there was a test in that, too, because you can always go back to that moment
0: yes.
1: and think of that time. And, you know, in other moments of temptation or doubt or you know, the evil one hits us mm-hmm. all of the time with those kinds of things, you have that. You can go back and say, yes, but I know, mm-hmm. but I know. And there's great reassurance in that. I want for you to share one story that is in this book of yours. It's so lovely. And this story is really quite remarkable. And it involves, again, the Holy Father. And it involves a trip to Rome. And I think that this was, if I recollect correctly, this was almost the clincher for you. This is when you knew that you knew that you knew.
0: Yeah, it's a story where the finale is I got to meet Pope John Paul II personally and got to talk to him. But it really started with a trip to Rome where my luggage was lost. So when I got to Rome, I went to the chapel of my hotel. I was staying in an hotel that it's Rome, so it had a Catholic chapel. And I expressly said, okay, God, you're in charge. I'm putting you in charge because clearly you're in charge. If I was in charge, I'd have my luggage. So surprise me. So I literally said those words, okay, surprise me. And part of the surprise was, I mean, just an

0: answer to many prayers, even kind of prayers I didn't realize I was asking God for. The night before I met John Paul II, I actually got really sick. And I talk about that in the book. I won't go into the gruesome details here. But I got very sick. But then I went to bed. And when I woke up, I was able to make it to the papal audience. In the end, when I came back to the U.S., I was actually diagnosed with celiac disease. But that experience really helped me to get that diagnosis. So even though it was an experience of the cross for sure, it was pain, physical pain, and suffering. It was an experience of the cross that drew me closer to my own health, drew me closer to our Lord. I think any experience of the cross that I've had, I've learned, is a proximity so that I could find Jesus.
1: Yes.
0: So in that papal audience, I actually was able to. Because I came in late, I ended up being among the very few people, maybe a dozen people, that went up to meet Pope John Paul II. And so I got to talk to him personally.
1: Yes. What a beautiful gift God gave you, right? And there's always, I think that any great mission that God is calling us to has the cross planted right in the midst of it. If the cross isn't there, we have to question it, mm-hmm. because everything good comes by way of the cross. And yes. He certainly brought good about in you and good about through you, because you're helping so many people through the fiat that you gave to him. Angela, thank you for being our guest.
0: Thank you so much for having me.
1: You're so welcome. Friends, we want to send you out to EWTN's religious catalog. EWTNRC.com is the way that you get there. Angela's book is there. You can read about these stories. There's more in here. But most importantly, you're going to find out how it is that God works in a soul and moves a soul into the vocation that he's had in mind for that soul from before the very foundations of the world were laid in place. The book is called Wholeheartedly, God's Mystery of Love in the Call to Celibacy. Wholeheartedly is the name of the book. Angela Fortunato is the lovely author of it. Until we're together again, may God bless you. Bye-bye now.

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Next time, we'll welcome David Locke, a former New Age practitioner, to share what led him home to the Catholic Church. 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

It's where heaven touches earth. Silence becomes song. And the humble encounter the most holy. Litanies from the Shrine of the Most Blessed Sacrament. The Chaplet of the Divine Mercy. The Holy Rosary with Mother Angelica. Stations of the Cross. Daily Mass. And more. 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

Becket, the famed archbishop and martyr, whose remarkable life marked with conflicts with the king, was followed after his untimely death by his fast canonization due to testaments to his holiness and hundreds of miracles attributed to him. Let's explore London. My name is Michael O'Neill. I'm the Miracle Hunter. I research and investigate the supernatural, traveling the world to take a deeper look at how miraculous events have had a transformative effect on world history, inspiring some of Catholicism's most famous devotions and most magnificent churches. From miraculous images of the Virgin Mary and the inexplicably incorruptible bodies of great saints, to miracles of the Eucharist and those who bear the wounds of Christ. Journey with me around the globe to see the wonders that have inspired the fascination and faith of believers for centuries.

We fly from Chicago on a 7.5-hour direct flight into London. The capital city of England is the most visited city in all of Europe. As one of the world's major global cities, with a diverse population just under 10 million, making it the third largest in Europe, it is the continent's most economically powerful city, strongly influencing the world in art, entertainment, education, science, and technology. London is also the birthplace to perhaps the most renowned saint in the storied history of England, Thomas Becket. Thomas Becket was an English archbishop and martyr, famously murdered by knights of King Henry II at Canterbury Cathedral. After his death, his tomb and relics became a focus for pilgrimage, and he was made a saint. His life, death, and the devotion to him that followed unfolded principally in London and Canterbury, a city just an hour's drive from the British capital. Our journey begins in London. On the corner of Cheapside and Old Jewry, once at the church of St. Mary Cole, next to the house where Thomas Becket was born. He is said to have been baptized in the church, and it may have also been a pilgrim attraction after his murder. In the 1240s, the church became part of the Hospital of St. Thomas of Acre. The church, though, was destroyed in the Great Fire of 1666 and not rebuilt. From heaven, Thomas also seemed to have a strong influence on the upkeep of London Bridge. The bridge was extremely important for Londoners and all of England, including pilgrims, as it was the only foot crossing of the Thames for miles. In the 1130s, the original wood bridge burnt down, possibly from a fire that started on one of the properties of Thomas's father. It was reconstructed as a stone bridge, a costly and time-consuming project. As infrastructure does, it needed constant maintenance as well. A few years after Thomas's death, the priest of the parish church where Becket was baptized, which was not far from the bridge, to raise funds for the reconstruction, had a chapel dedicated to Becket placed at the central point of the bridge. Donations left here went toward construction costs. In this way, even after his death, Thomas continued to care for the people of England. Thomas was born on December 21st, 1120, though his parents Matilda and Gilbert Becket may have come from Rouen in northern France, where his parents married before moving to England. This was the age of the Norman conquest of England, when Dukes of Normandy, today a region in northern France, ruled most of the British Isles. We shall see in Thomas's life the English-French connection of that time. The Becketts settled in London. They were, in fact, something of a prominent family. They owned extensive property on the east side of the city and lived in a large house in the neighborhood named Cheapside. Thomas, naturally bright, clever, and daring, received a good education from an early age. He learned to read at Merton Abbey and went on to study in Paris. Afterwards, between his own talents and his parents' connections, he easily found work as a clerk. He started his career working for local businessmen and government officials.

Then, around the year 1141, his career took a leap when he entered the service of Theobald, Archbishop of Canterbury. The Archbishop of Canterbury was the primate of England, that is, the most important bishop who held a certain amount of power over all the other bishops in the country. As a young clerk with an important patron, he had the opportunity to travel widely throughout England, France, and Italy. At this period of European history, it's important to understand the place of the church in society. The fall of the Roman Empire in the 5th century left a certain vacuum of law, order, and social organization, making it necessary for the church to take on important civil responsibilities. At the same time that missionary monks and bishops, such as St. Boniface and St. Martin of Tours, were evangelizing and civilizing the Germanic peoples that had formed a series of new kingdoms in what is today France, Spain, Italy, Germany, England, and other European countries, they were called on to advise and counsel these medieval rulers. At the same time, the church herself, in its visible institutional structure, helped supply needed temporal governance, and bishops often ruled not only over the religious matters of their diocese, but also the temporal and civil affairs. In this way, the church helped to reestablish order and justice at a specific moment in history, marked by a certain amount of social breakdown. But as we shall see in the story of Thomas Becket, this arrangement was a delicate balance that could easily lead to church-state conflicts. Thomas, always serene, discreet, and hardworking, quickly became one of the Archbishop's most trusted advisors and clerks. The description of Thomas from the period describes him as, quote, slim of growth and pale of hue, with dark hair, a long nose, and a straightly featured face. He was a good conversationalist and pleasant companion as well. Most importantly, he was extremely intelligent and discerning, but also able to put complex problems into simple terms. Theobald recognized Thomas's talent and put him in charge of his most delicate negotiations, including a mission to Rome to boost the prominence of Canterbury in the eyes of the Pope. In 1154, he sent Thomas to study civil and canon law in Italy and France. When he returned to England, Theobald ordained him a deacon and appointed him Archdeacon of Canterbury, essentially the highest administrative position in the archdiocese. Given the time period and Thomas's talent, it's not surprising that when the young and ambitious King Henry II took the throne of England in 1155, he called on the Archdeacon Thomas of London, as Thomas Becket was also known, to be his chancellor. Now Thomas was top advisor to the king himself. Initially, the two, king and chancellor, had the best of relationships. Chroniclers of the time described them as being of one heart. Thomas was key in carrying out the king's administrative reforms, and the pair traveled together throughout England, reestablishing royal control over the country, which the previous king had largely lost. Henry II also had significant lands in what is today modern France, including the kingdom of Aquitaine through his wife, the famous Eleanor of Aquitaine. As chancellor, Thomas was rewarded with some of his own lands in France and divided his time between the two sides of the English Channel. He also led several successful military campaigns for Henry to expand his French territories. Thomas was renowned as horseman and soldier, and personally led some of the most daring assaults of the campaigns. Though on most issues Henry and Thomas saw eye to eye, Thomas always opposed Henry's moves to encroach on the independence of the church and make it subject to his royal authority, a tendency of Henry's evident in plans to impose certain taxes on the church or to marry off an abbess to one of his nobles. It foreshadowed greater conflicts to come. A loyal subject and advisor to Henry II, Thomas also undertook several notable missions for Henry. In 1158, Thomas led a magnificent delegation to the court of the French King Louis VII in Paris in order to broker a marriage deal between the English and French royal families.

died in 1161, and as was customary at the time, the king had a strong hand in choosing his successor. Henry could think of no better plan than to make his own chancellor, Thomas Becket, also Archbishop of Canterbury, a move which coincided perfectly in Henry's mind with his desires to control the church. Thomas, though, begged the king not to appoint him, because Thomas knew it would mean a complete change of life for himself and a change in his relationship with his beloved king. Henry, thinking Thomas would always remain on his side, did not understand the change in Thomas's position, the archbishopric involved. Finally, reluctantly, Thomas accepted to become Archbishop of Canterbury. He was ordained a priest in May 1162, and a bishop just a month later in June. He was installed in Canterbury Cathedral as the highest churchman in England. A certain change took place in Thomas's way of life after his consecration as archbishop. He had always practiced certain austerities and was known for his chastity, honesty, and sobriety. But as a chancellor, he also had very much enjoyed the splendor, wealth, and luxury his position afforded him. But now, as bishop, he embraced simplicity, stripping himself of all the signs of wealth and earthly richness that he formerly surrounded himself with. He became known for his service to the poor, whom he fed every day at his own table. As an archbishop, he received from the Pope the pallium, a Y-shaped white band worn around the shoulders as part of the archbishop's vestments. When the envoy from Rome arrived in Canterbury to deliver this pallium, Thomas went humbly, barefoot actually, to meet the entourage carrying his symbol of authority. Just as he had embraced wholeheartedly his service to the earthly king, Thomas now took equally seriously his service to the heavenly king. Thomas knew he could not serve both God and man, and against Henry's wishes, resigned his post as chancellor to the king. This deeply angered Henry, who clearly did not have the same understanding of the distinct roles of church and state that Thomas did. Now the two entered into conflict after conflict as Thomas staunchly opposed all of Henry's attempts to make the church more subject to his royal authority and insert the royal administration over church governance. First, it was the question of lands belonging to the Archdiocese of Canterbury. Then it was again a question of taxes. Finally, a more serious matter erupted when Henry proposed the Constitution of Clarendon in the year 1164. The law included 16 measures that allowed the royal authorities to interfere in church matters. Thomas again stood against the king. But most bishops in England were willing to appease Henry, leaving Thomas alone to defend the church. When he refused to follow the Constitution of Clarendon, Henry brought a civil case against Thomas, threatening him with fines and legal prosecution. With few defenders in England, Thomas fled to France. Thomas would spend the next 6 years in exile in France. He spent his first 2 years in exile in the Abbey of Pontigny, seeking to reconcile with the king, but insisting on the righteousness of his position. Henry, though, remained unmoved. After a pilgrimage to Vélizy, he decided on a bold move and issued an excommunication of those bishops that continued to collaborate with Henry. He fled to the territory of Louis VII, who promised him protection. In Seine, he met with the Pope and offered his resignation as Archbishop of Canterbury, but the Pope refused it, wanting Thomas to fight on for the rights of the church and the people of God. Thomas continued to work toward a resolution with Henry. In 1169, the two met at Montmartre in Paris, but Henry sabotaged the reunion when he refused Thomas's kiss of peace. Finally, in 1170, it seemed Henry and Thomas had come to an agreement. Henry would back down from his demands, and Thomas would cease issuing excommunications to the bishops who had

collaborated with Henry. Thomas started the journey back to Canterbury. At the beginning of December 1170, Thomas was received at the Cathedral of Canterbury with fanfare and the delight of the people. But the truce would not last. Soon after, Thomas went to London in hopes of meeting with Henry face to face. He went first to the Southwark Cathedral, since Henry II's son was lodging in a building next to the church, and Thomas hoped he might intervene with his father. As the Primate of England and a popular leader, he was again welcomed with fanfare. The monks from the Southwark Cathedral came out to meet him and accompanied him in procession, singing. Ordinary citizens lined the streets too to greet the Archbishop. Thomas in turn offered alms to the poor along the way. But it was during this procession that one poor woman famously warned the Archbishop to beware of assassins. This was Thomas's last visit to London. Less than a month later, he would be murdered in the cathedral at Canterbury. In London, as at Montmartre, Henry gave Thomas the cold shoulder, refusing to see the bishop. Thomas knew then that Henry had no intention of keeping up his side of the bargain. And during his homily on Christmas Day, he reiterated his condemnations of the bishops who had cooperated with Henry's demands. Henry learned that Thomas had again publicly reprimanded his fellow bishops for abiding by the Clarendon laws. The news reached the king during Christmas dinner. Famously, he flew into a rage, shouting, "Who will rid me of this meddling priest?" Whether Henry had meant it seriously or was only overreacting in anger, four knights took up the challenge. On the evening of December 29th, they burst into Canterbury Cathedral during solemn vespers. Thomas tried to escape, but the knights reached him in the north transept of the church, cutting him down and then leaving. Thomas's last words on this earth were these: "For the name of Jesus and the protection of the church, I am ready to embrace death." Believing Thomas to be a saint and martyr, those in the cathedral scooped up Thomas's brains into a basin. They carried his body to the crypt and bolted and barred the doors for the next 3 months. Politically, the situation was obviously delicate. After news of his death spread, the first pilgrims trickled into Canterbury to be near Thomas's tomb, and a multitude of miracles were quickly attributed to his intercession. Brother William and Prior Benedict, two monks from Canterbury, were appointed to keep notes about the miracles that took place among visitors at Thomas Becket's tomb. They recorded 703 miracles, many cures of a wide range of illnesses, from leprosy and blindness to paralysis and epilepsy. One contemporary wrote that the miracles first took place, quote, about his tomb, then through the whole crypt, then the whole church, then all of Canterbury, then England, then France, Normandy, Germany, and then the whole world. In the year 1173, Pope Alexander III declared Thomas a saint. That same year, the pontiff commanded Henry II to do penance for the death of the archbishop. This led to Henry's barefoot pilgrimage to Canterbury, where he then knelt before Thomas's tomb all night while being whipped by the cathedral monks. In London as well, Thomas was remembered fondly. Londoners established several places of remembrance and prayer in the archbishop's honor. In the year 1220, Thomas Becket's relics at Canterbury Cathedral were moved from his original tomb to a golden shrine in the Trinity Chapel, attracting even more pilgrims than before. In the centuries that followed, Canterbury became one of the most important pilgrimage sites in all of Christendom. Pilgrims flocked to the cathedral and principally to the tomb of St. Thomas until the Reformation in the 16th century, when King Henry VIII had the shrine destroyed. The cathedral then passed into the hands of the Anglican Church. It remains today the principal cathedral of the Church of England.
Going back to its beginnings, Canterbury

Great Cathedral was founded by St. Augustine in the year 602, but the current structure primarily dates from the 11th to 16th centuries. Over the centuries, it has gone through numerous renovations, additions, and restorations. The Gothic style

and the Liturgy of the Hours. Next, we come to the main altar. Finally, behind the sanctuary is the Trinity Chapel, once the shrine of St. Thomas. Today, we still find the miracle windows depicting some of the earliest recorded miracles at the shrine. One of the miracles depicted in the Trinity Chapel's windows is the cure of Petronella of Polesworth. Petronella was a nun who suffered from epilepsy and traveled down from North Warwickshire to Canterbury to pray at the tomb of St. Thomas. Here she can be seen sitting by St. Thomas's tomb, bathing her feet in the saint's holy water. After Petronella returned home, she was deemed to have been cured, as she never had another fit. Another miracle shown in the windows of the Trinity Chapel is the cure of Richard Sunyouth. In Geoffrey Chaucer's Canterbury Tales, Richard Sunyouth was Sir Henry Fitzherbert's herdsman. After Richard had suffered with leprosy for 8 years, he was forced out of his village of Edgeworth, having become disfigured by the disease. Richard traveled to Canterbury Cathedral, his only hope for a cure. The window in the Trinity Chapel shows Richard stooping with his arms outstretched, touching the side and top of St. Thomas's tomb. In the Middle Ages, pilgrims were not content to merely pray by the tombs of the saints. They actively interacted and touched the relics, or at least in the reliquaries. Often pilgrims vied with one another to be as physically close as possible to the body of the saint, based on the belief that supernatural power emanated from the saintly bones due to the person's closeness with God. In the background of the scene, the Canterbury monks can be seen mixing the saint's blood with water. The next panel shows Richard cured and offering gold coins as a donation to the cathedral to show his gratitude. The cure of Henry Fordwich can be seen in another window in the Trinity Chapel. Henry was a young man who was suffering from a mental illness. In the left panel, we see two caretakers dragging him to St. Thomas Becket's tomb. A scene reminiscent of stories in the Gospels where concerned friends brought those suffering mental and physical illness to Jesus. Henry, in green clothes, had his hands tied, and the caretaker, in purple clothing, is hitting him with a stick. The only way they knew how to react to Henry shouting, raging, and becoming violent after attacking his friends on the way to the cathedral. The Latin inscription says, "Amens accedit," which translates to, "He arrives out of his mind." The right panel shows a complete transformation in Henry. After spending the night in the cathedral, again a common practice in the Middle Ages, Henry can be seen calm and cured, while the group cheered with happiness at his recovery. In the second scene, Henry is kneeling with his cloak being put around him. As Henry now is cured, he leaves the sticks and rope that had been used to restrain him by the tomb. Leaving such items that were no longer needed following a cure was another practice of the time. They served as a testimony to the miracle and a sign of gratitude. After viewing the miracle windows at Canterbury Cathedral, just as tourists are today, pilgrims were offered souvenirs. Pilgrim souvenirs were mementos such as badges or brooches depicting the shrine of St. Thomas Becket, showing that they had made the pilgrimage to Canterbury Cathedral. These souvenirs served as both a sign of having made the pilgrimage and as kind of a third-class relic. They were often treasured items passed down for generations. Here we have Becket's crown, an intricately carved structure commemorating the location of Thomas Becket's martyrdom. It is in the Martyrdom Chapel, which marks the exact spot where Thomas Becket was murdered. It contains a modern altar and a candle, identifying the spot where Becket fell. It sits adjacent to the north transept, where the shrine of St. Thomas was originally located. This exact spot of Thomas's martyrdom has been visited by countless pilgrims throughout the centuries. But, as we have seen, any actual relics of Thomas are nowhere to be found. To be near those today, we must depart the cathedral and walk 2 minutes northwest on Burgett Street and go to the only Roman Catholic church in Canterbury, their nearby St. Thomas of Canterbury Roman Catholic Church. It serves as the parish church for the city

also houses some of the few remaining relics of St. Thomas Becket. Construction began on the church in 1874, following the Catholic emancipation that finally ended the penal laws, gave Catholics equal civil rights with Protestants in England, and allowed Catholicism to be practiced publicly. The uplifting style is Gothic Revival, an architectural juxtaposition to classic Gothic of the cathedral that it sits right across the street from. It was built on the site of an old medieval church dedicated to St. Mary Magdalene and retains the tower of the church. Today, as the one church in Canterbury housing relics of St. Thomas, it is a special place of prayer and an important stop of any pilgrimage to Canterbury. In the year 1219, Thomas was officially named London's patron saint. His image is added to many of the city's seals and is prominently displayed on major landmarks. And now our time in England has drawn to a close. The story of St. Thomas Becket reminds us to be brave, particularly in practicing our civic and Christian duties of fighting for the common good in society. As we leave London, one of the most bustling and important cities in the whole world, we take the lesson of Thomas's life with us, wherever is home.

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0: One who lives in love lives in God. And God lives in him.
3: What a wonderful thing is our church. This whole network is built on trust. The essence of evangelization is to tell everybody Jesus loves you. We're all called to be great saints. Don't miss the opportunity.
4: Well, we just have wonderful, wonderful family tonight. And I'm always happy to see our extended family coming here, because it gives you an idea of who's out there listening. And some of them have perseverance, I tell you. They get up 1 to 2 o'clock in the morning and listen. I wouldn't. But anyway, they do it. I'm happy they do. It shows that in the heart of everyone, there's a hunger for God. And we may not know it's a hunger for God, but we do. We hunger for God. We hunger for peace, for joy, for serenity, all those wonderful things that we'll have in heaven. We long for it here. And if this network is able to do that, even a little bit, it's worth all the effort. Tonight, I don't know what we're going to talk about. I picked out a few things. Unless somebody else has something else in mind. You don't have anything in mind? Okay. If you do, just let me know. Since we never prepare anything, it wouldn't matter. What we talked about, as long as we talk about God. You know, in St. Luke's Gospel, our dear Lord tells us some secrets. You know, Our Lady's always telling secrets to the little kid, and they won't tell, I tell you, they won't tell anybody. It's amazing.

0: how I really loves to tell secrets. Well, I'm sure our Lord told secrets, but these he told to everybody. And it's amazing how few people know it, even though he told us. He said, see that you are dressed for action. Of course, today we'd be happy if they're dressed, let alone. We're grateful for small things today, you know. For action and have your lamps lit. Why? Be like men waiting for their master to return from the wedding feast. We have to wait. See, today we are not ready. In fact, we don't want to be ready. Now, he said, the reason you want to get ready and stay ready is to open the door as soon as the master knocks. Are you ready? I hope you're ready. You don't know. We don't know when the master's going to knock. See, we're so bent on this world. Well, I can see that. I mean, this is where we're born. This is where we live. And so God is up here, and we're waiting for that day we meet him. But it's kind of far away. See, we have what the church calls the church militant. That's this one. And the church up there, triumphant. And there's people there. Do you know what I found out today? That Padre Pio, blessed Padre Pio, just put in an eye where there wasn't one. Yeah. This young man had his eye taken out because it was something wrong with it. He went to see the doctor about the other eye. And he said to the doctor, I want you to see this eye. He said, you're crazy. I took that one out. He said, no, you didn't. Padre Pio put it back. Wouldn't that shake a doctor up, huh? Ooh, boy. I love to shake up doctors, scientists. Very smart people. I like to shake them up. Why? I think I need it. Because we can't put everything we have in this life, in this world. Now, it's one thing to cure an eye. It's another one to put a new one in its place, don't you think? Well, I'd get excited. I'd canonize it tomorrow. But I don't have anything to say about it. But just imagine a brand new eye. What a man, huh? What a great man. So I hope. And you know what else I found out? I get all kind of news. What else I found out is that Pope John the 23rd is totally incorrupt. Oh. Now, everybody's mad at him because of Vatican II. But that poor man didn't do anything wrong. That the people came after him. But he did the right thing. The Vatican, I wish I could find some of the Vatican documents because they're beautiful. Now, the people who interpret them, mezza, mezza. I mean, they're different. But see, I think it's wonderful. I bet they were surprised, huh? Padre Pio, was nothing left to him. Boo. And everybody else I know except Pius X. But John little roly-poly, John the 23rd. He was a great pope. He was always sincere, holy, and truthful. And so now his whole body, and he wasn't embalmed. No, he wasn't embalmed. Now they're going to embalm him. I said, why? Leave him alone. You're going to ruin the whole thing, putting all that stuff in there. Anyway, I thought you'd put wax on his face or something else, you know. But I think it's awesome. I get excited over those kind of things. But you see, these things prove to you and I there is another life. Yeah. But we'll go out, you know, at 4 or 5 o'clock in the morning and be in danger of being knocked over by a car for exercise. I think that's strange. Or we buy one of these artificial steps. They're cheap. You can wear yourself out on those. You go up one, then you go up the other, and you keep going this way. Then you're all out of breath. Then you go and have a cup of coffee with 3 teaspoons of sugar. But we believe in being prepared. Prepared. You want good health, it's fine. You want exercise, fine. But what are you doing for the place that never ends? You say, are you believing in that? Yeah, because the alternative is hell. I could have said miserable. That would have been right. I could have said hot. That would have been more right. But hell. Well, I don't believe in hell. Oh, too bad for you, sweetheart. I hate you to find out the wrong way. I mean, you could be there and find out. There's no coming back. We do prepare. You know, America is terribly, terribly diet conscious. A land where we think we're so heroic to give up a couple candy bars. But to lose some weight, you'll do anything. At 78, pretty soon, I figure, who cares? At 78, I'm not going to go on a diet. I've made it this far. I've eaten a lot of spaghetti. Hasn't hurt me a bit. The doctors keep saying, you're in wonderful condition. Oh, I'll just have some more spaghetti. I don't understand, you see. I understand people have to go on diets. I don't understand why we cannot go on a fast, or we cannot give up something for Jesus, for poor sinners, for poor souls, or to get myself ready for the day he says, come, it's time. Now what? Now what? See, here he says, you got to be ready. Happy are those servants whom the master finds awake when he comes. Awake. You want to be awake. People, we're all funny, you know, we stay up late at night. Some people are morning people, some people are night people. But you see, if you're a night person, you got to get up in the morning. And if you're a morning person, you got to go to bed at night. See, we're all mixed up. We're all awake. All around 7 o'clock, we're awake in the evening. And then we're ready to go. But all of a sudden, you got to get up in the morning, and you can't. And see, this contradicts this. I have to be where I am when I need to be there. Much more when I'm facing God face to face. In this book that I want you to read is an account of an atheist who died. And he said goodbye to his wife. He would never see her again and all that stuff. And all of a sudden, he felt himself leaving his body and looking down on this table, and the doctors are working on his heart. And he saw it. And he tried to talk to his wife, and she didn't hear him. And all of a sudden, everything he thought was, wasn't. There he was, looking down on his dead body. Now, what do you do? I mean, everything he thought, everything he preached, everything he said was suddenly wrong. Wow. Then he heard these two people talking about him in the hallway. So he goes, of course, nobody. Nobody knows. People are walking in through him and walking in front of him, and he doesn't see anybody. They don't see him. He does, but they don't. And he heard one say to the other, well, he's not ready. He goes out, and there they are, ready. Come. And then he gets very foggy. I would have got the hint. Foggy. He didn't believe in anything, so he didn't believe in the fog. But there he was. It got more and more foggy. And these people started getting mean to him. Start insulting him and scratching him. And he thought, there's something wrong. And what'd he do? Oh, just in time. He said, oh, God, help me. And those two ran. Couldn't even stand the name God. Then he said, Jesus, save me. And the first thing you know, he started going back in his body. For an atheist, that had to be a shock. But see, you and I know better. You cannot be shocked at that point. What happened if he didn't have that grace to say, God, help me? And that's why our Lord is telling us here in Luke, let's see, where are we? 12? Yeah. 35. He said, I tell you solemnly, he will put on an apron, sit them down at table, and wait on them. Can you imagine the Lord see you come in and he puts an apron on? I mean, who wants to think of food at that point? The Lord's Italian, really. I knew it all along. If he finds you waiting, see, if he finds you ready, if he knows you know where your last destiny is, it's not here. He'll put an apron on and sit you down and wait on you. It may be in the second watch he comes or the third, but happy are those who find themselves ready. Are you ready? You're still horsing around out there, aren't you? Huh? I remember one time I saw this individual, and I said to him, you being good? And I said, remember, you're married. And he said to me, well, I look at the menu. I said, you better not. Because you may be looking at a menu and the Lord says, come. And you're going to have a hot plate forever. What are you going to do then? You think you're going to say, oh, I changed my mind? No, you're not. Well, anyway, our dear Lord is willing to wait. He said, even if you come in the second or watch or the third watch, how happy you'll be when you're ready. How many of you are ready right now to die? You are? Two. I don't see anybody else around. Not all these holy nuns are, yeah, okay. You're ready? You're young. Well, good for you. We're all ready. No, we're not. But are we? And why not? Then I didn't think I was ready when I had that death experience. But let me tell you a little secret. All of a sudden, you're ready. You don't have a choice. Boy, that was fast. Fast. See, the Lord said no. He wasn't ready for me. Oh, dear Jesus. I think all the angels in heaven said, could we wait a little bit for that one? Anyway, he says, you may be quite sure that if the householder had known at what hour the burglar would come, he would not have let anyone break through the wall of his house. So we don't know. You too must stand ready. Because the Son of Man is coming in an hour you do not expect. That's already happening in the world. In India, they had that terrible, terrible, terrible earthquake. Pretty bad. You know, it happened in India a few weeks ago that a sheep was born that had a man's head. Somebody's experimenting. And it died at birth. What are we doing? We murder real babies. And then we experiment. One scientist experimented with a human cell with a pig. A pig. To me, that's the greatest abomination and insult you could possibly give to God. They call it experimentation. They call it looking for the good of other people with other diseases. They're saying we don't have enough people, and so we need workers. Well, if you let the people be born, we'd have enough, wouldn't we? Oh, we would. We're doing the kind of things that Lucifer did. And that's why I think we all need to be ready. I'm not going to listen to your program anymore. You won't listen to anyone that's telling you the truth that says, wake up. Because you don't, and I don't know the hour. I don't think the Eternal Father's going to wait much longer. I don't think he's going to just blow up the whole world. No. I think we need to wake up, though, and say, when we have the arrogance and the pride and the coldness to experiment with pigs, pigs. And take something made to the image and likeness of God. You and I are made to the image and likeness of God. And that's awesome. No other creature, no matter how powerful, how great, how beautiful, how wonderful, is made to that image. Just you and I, a human being. I can remember and imagine and reason and accomplish like God. I can create and produce like the Father. I can love like Jesus. It is through him that all things were created, St. John says in the prologue. It was a spirit that went over the water, and then everything came to be. And so my will can accomplish, your will accomplish. You can't mix that with a pig. Are you something wrong with you? You don't even know anymore that you're doing something terribly, terribly wrong. We do everything out of for compassion for some disease. Then you commit murder and sacrilege to help that disease. You can't do it. You can't do that. That doesn't make any sense at all. You know, I think we all need to understand and not just take it for granted. Oh, well, one day they'll do it. I hope not. I don't want to be in a world that has people walking around with human faces and pig bodies. I don't want to be in a world where people make you to use you and then do away with you. I want to be in a world where there's a God that created me out of love and does all kinds of things for me out of love, and even sometimes has to punish me out of love so that I can be with him forever, always out of love. Who wants to be used like a broom in a corner somewhere? It doesn't make sense, does it, huh? What's amazing is that we say, oh my, that's such a terrible thing, cloning. Yeah, it is. Well, this one man spent $100,000 on his dog when he died. I mean, the dog died. Just so he could clone his dog and have another one just like him. I don't know. It gets to be so ridiculous that you... See, we don't need God anymore, do we? The worst thing it is that you can reason yourself into it. Isn't that a shame, huh? Say, well, it doesn't concern me. Oh, yeah? Well, it does. Because those who murder children and babies murder old people, too. Why? Because it's sensible. I read about a woman that had 20 cases of medicine. 20 cases. What is she going to do with it? She's saving it in case she can't get it anymore. We won't be around anyway if you take all that. See, it creates fear. Creates a lack of trust in God. See, all of these kind of new things are not being ready. It's being scared. Oh. You know, I don't think people like these scientists go to heaven. Ooh, what a judgment. Well, I don't feel that way, because you can't love God if you want something he makes a part of an animal he made. Mm-hmm. But see, because we're not ready, because we really don't believe there is a heaven, but there is a heaven. Our Lord said that. You know, the apostles got kind of scared. So you know what they said? They said, Lord, you mean this parable for us or for everyone? And the Lord said, what sort of steward is faithful and wise enough for the master to place him over his household? Happy the servant if his master arrives finding him employed. Mm-hmm. But, he said, as for the servant who says to himself, my master's taken his time, and sets about beating his men servants and maids and eating and drinking and getting drunk. Whoa, sound familiar? Then his master will come on a day he does not expect it, and at an hour he does not know. Cut him off and send him to the same fate as the unfaithful one. See, you can't get away with it. What am I asking you to do, huh? I'm asking you to pray. Pray. Pray for your families, pray for yourself, pray for the world, pray for poor sinners. You'd say three Hail Marys every day, or say a rosary every day. See? We need to pray for each other. We need to love each other. We need to know we're all in some kind of danger. We have to be ready. Here's a part, you know, this is a lot of people say, well, there's no purgatory. Nothing in purgatory, nothing in Scripture. There are a lot of places in Scripture talk about purgatory. And our Lord's on this same subject here. He said, the servant who knows what his master wants. Now, you know what your master wants, okay? But he hasn't even started to carry out his wishes, will receive very many strokes of the lash. He didn't say he was condemned to hell. That little place called purgatory. That little hot plate. So, now you look at, you examine yourself. This is Lent. You're supposed to be a little miserable in Lent. And I am the one to make you feel that way. See, you know what the Lord wants from you. You know he wants you to go back to Mass. You know that he wants you to go to confession. You know you should stop drinking, drugs, adultery, and all the rest of it. You know that. But you're waiting. You're young. You got time. Well, the Lord said you don't know that, do you? Time to stop. So that's the one who hasn't even begun to change. Now here's another one. The one who did not know, I'm just going to gripe you, but deserves to be beaten for what he's done will receive fewer strokes. Oh, don't you wish you didn't know? Don't you wish? This will shake you. But when a man has had a great deal given him, has God given you a lot? Has he given you a good job, a good family, a good everything, and you haven't even begun to give him anything back? A great deal then will be demanded of him. So you're not giving now. And I'm not talking about money, I'm talking about yourself, your love, your peace, your joy, your goodness. See, that's what you got to give. And then he says something I think about a lot. because I think I'm under this category. And when a man has had a great deal given him on trust, meaning more than you need for yourself, even more will be expected of him. That's me. I've been given a lot on trust, more than I need for myself. Then when I face God, even more will be expected. See? And you've got to look at yourself. As long as I have breath in me, I must speak to you of God and his love and his mercy and his goodness and his power and his awesome omnipotence and majesty. I must. I cannot for a moment ever let anyone leave us without saying at least once, Jesus loves you. Do you love him? Huh? Love demands love. We cannot afford to listen to the world, because the world does not tell the truth. The Lord said in John's Gospel, the Father has nothing in common with the world. Well, and then he said also, be careful when the world speaks well of you. We think that's wonderful, is it? You know, so many people, I've known a few, very poor, and they were happy. And then they had some talent, and God blessed them, and their talent grew and grew, and they got more and more wealthy and more dissipated. And more immoral, and then they died in sin. What a shame. To use the very talents that God gives us to lose our souls. Isn't that awful, huh? Well, I just tell you once more, we must always get our soul ready. Why? Because we're going to a better place. We're going to see him face to face one day. And that alone would be worth it. Just to see him once. I think purgatory would be worth that. And you know where you're going. Don't have to be worried if you'll be saved or not, and if you mess it up before you die. You're ready. We all need to get up in the morning and go to bed at night with the realization, I'm ready, Lord. I'm ready. We have a call. Hello?
1: Hi, Mother.
0: Hey, where are you from?
1: Pittsburgh.
0: What is your question, hi?
1: I was just wondering that if my grandmother is such a spiritual person, why is she in so much constant pain?
0: Well, it's perhaps because your grandma is a deeply spiritual person that she has constant pain. You say, well, why is that? Well, isn't that what Jesus did? He was not only a good person, and not only a holy person, but the infinite God. God himself. And he had to suffer his entire life. Being a child, you see, we don't understand what it means to be God, so we cannot understand what it would mean for God to become a child. Dependent upon Mary and Joseph, you say, well, it's not too bad. Well, wait a minute now. You know, he had to depend on them. He had to learn how to walk. The God who made us to walk, who created us from nothing, had to learn to walk. We can't imagine that, but he was holy and God himself, and yet he had to do that. Why? For us to suffer, for you and I, so we could live with him in his kingdom. And so you and I have lost sight of the value of suffering. It's valuable because it changes us. Even little things like lettuce. See, lettuce? Yeah, lettuce. Do you ever eat lettuce, put salad and cucumbers and tomatoes and not wash it? Ooh, and spinach. You wash and wash and wash. You look at it, you say, is it worth it? You start out with that much spinach and it goes, and you get all that and there's still sand in it. And that spinach, how much more? When I'm given a body, and I'm destined for this awesome place we call heaven, so different than this place, where I have to be like the Master. I have to be like him. It means then I have to change. Where I was impatient, I have to be patient now, and that's a suffering. That I will have as I get older, more pain and more everything, where parts of your body begin to wear down and wear out. Why? Because you're getting ready for new baggage, for a new trip, for a new face. Don't cost anything either. You know how much it costs for people to get an overhaul? And then they don't look the same. Well, they're put it way up like this, you know, they put it down like that. You don't look like yourself. You know, everybody knows, oh, she had a facelift. Your whole face looks like sandpaper, and you go through all of that. That's suffering. It's painful for just a new face. How much more when you got a whole new soul? Not a new one, but your soul is renewed and beautiful. So beautiful is one soul that's holy that all the suns in the world, all the moons and all the stars cannot compare with the beauty of one holy soul. Wow. Because we've lost sight of that necessity in this life, we don't always understand, honey, that it's necessary. If Jesus had it, and Mary had it, and Joseph had it, and everybody else, then it's right and holy, because we're talking about an eternal reward. We have another question, Hello?
2: Hello.
0: Yeah, where are you from?
2: From Pennsylvania, Mother.
0: Good, and what's your question?
2: I just wondered if you could explain the difference between just the fear of natural death and the fear of the Lord, and in light of what the Holy Father is always saying about be not afraid.
0: Mm-hmm. When our Holy Father says do not be afraid, that does not give us license to goof off. Like, oh, don't be afraid. God understands. You know, it's okay, everybody. Don't be afraid. That isn't what he's talking about. What he's talking about is do not be afraid of the consequences that we must pay for from our sins. We all know that our dear Lord has to intervene in history. We're going from bad to worse. I mean, you don't have to be bright. We all know that. How many of you, first thing tomorrow morning, you're going to look at the stock market? It went up. Wonderful. It went down. Oh. Every day you do that. It's a wonder you don't have a heart attack. Well, the problem is that we're not supposed to be afraid of those kind of things. We're not supposed to be afraid. We are to trust in God to the point that no matter what happens, humility tells us we deserve it. Love tells us he will take care, that he has providence. His providence rises before the dawn. His mercy will always forgive us. And that's what our Holy Father means. Don't be afraid. Don't be afraid to fight against abortion. How many times are we afraid because we don't want people to think ill of us? I could care less what you think of me. Who cares? You're not going to be there when I die. The Lord will say to me, Angelica, did you tell him the truth? What happens if I say, well, no, Lord, I didn't want to hurt their feelings, you know. I feel sorry for them. I mean, they're really under grave temptation, and they really don't know what they're doing. And, oh, really? I sent you to tell them. Oh. I don't want to hear that. Even if you said to me, Angelica, you know, you're a little hard on them. I'd say, well, Lord, that's because I love them. Yeah, I'll give you 2 days in purgatory. I don't mind going to purgatory for 2 days for you all. If you got up there, I wouldn't care. But there is a wonderful gift from the Spirit called fear of the Lord. Has nothing to do with being scared. It has to do with being loving. I don't want to hurt my Father. But we cannot accuse God of being afraid to correct us. Then I would have to question his love for me. He would. He has to correct us because he loves us. Oh, you can't get upset over that? No, you can't get upset over death. Why? Because we're going to see him face to face. I think it's wonderful. So you see, if the stock market goes down or up, don't worry about it. If it's down, it'll be up. If it's up, it'll be down. That's life. Watch rather where your love of God is. We know where his love is for you. So shape up or ship out.

0: There's absolutely a sense at the earliest stages of the pandemic to sort of brush it under the rug, because there's a lot of money to be made here. There's a lot of growth and promise in this town. You're gonna screw it all up.
1: These men were young, healthy, hale, fell ill very dramatically, died very dramatically in the city streets.
2: We offer you no salary, no recompense, frequent sickness, a violent or lonely death, and an unknown grave. Just imagine walking down the seminary halls and reading a recruitment poster along these lines.
3: That's what these priests did. They came here not asking the question, what's gonna happen to me if I go there? What's gonna happen to them if I don't?
1: And these men, all five of them, made the choice to make a free and willing offering of their lives.
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If someone forced you to spend time with them, say nice things to them, would you consider that free will? Could you consider that love? If someone took away your free will and thus your ability to love, could you be happy?

existence. It goes. If God were omnibenevolent, all good. He would want to stop suffering in the world. If God were omnipotent, all powerful, he would stop it. Since there is evil in the world, God must not exist. Before we eradicate God's existence, what's up with all those big words for a guy that doesn't exist? Like, omnibenevolent? That means God is all good. So presumably he would want us to be happy, right? We already tried to imagine happiness without love. Impossible. And to love, we need free will. So an all-good God would undoubtedly have given us free will, as it's an essential component to happiness. But with that comes the possibility to choose poorly, which brings about suffering. Duh. But why couldn't God have given us free will and stopped all the consequent suffering? Good point. Let's talk about omnipotence. God is all-powerful. While this means he is far more powerful than any superhero, it doesn't mean he can do what is logically impossible, like create a square circle. Similarly, God can't create us with free will and force us to do good at the same time. Logically impossible. Well, we're free, evidently, but our choices have consequences, inevitably. And if good came from every decision, there would actually be no distinction between good and evil. Then there would be nothing to choose from. Without choice, no freedom. Choice with no evil can't coexist. Huh? What can? Evil with an all-good, all-powerful God.

The year 325 AD. 12 years after uniting the Roman Empire and declaring Christianity its official religion, the Emperor Constantine faces a new challenge from the East. An Egyptian priest named Arius of Alexandria teaches that God the Father is the one and only God, and that Jesus Christ isn't God, but the highest creation of God. Rather than viewing Jesus as the God who became man, Arius proclaims that Jesus was the man who became God. These heretical ideas amaze throngs of people throughout the empire, even attracting the support of many bishops. To address the challenge posed by the Arian heresy once and for all, Constantine convenes the First Ecumenical Council of Nicaea. Bishops from all parts of the empire comply, Catholic as well as Arian. Debates are long and tempers run high, where not only are arguments exchanged, but punches as well. Eventually, the Catholic bishops provide the decisive argument that defeats Arianism. The council declares that Jesus Christ is the savior of the world, and therefore he has to be God, since only God can save the world. Jesus, God the Son, must therefore be of one substance with God the Father. Following the Council of Nicaea, Christianity is united once again.

0: Steve, here's a pro-choice argument which has never made any sense to me. That an embryo or fetus is unaware of its own destruction, so abortion simply doesn't matter.
1: Yeah, I hear that a lot. Awareness of harm has never been required to make an act morally wrong, nor should it. A drunken woman, for example, passed out at a fraternity party, might never know she was raped by three men. Does her lack of awareness somehow make the rape acceptable? Of course not. A morally wrong act is morally wrong whether or not it is observed or felt.
0: You could say the same for a patient under anesthesia, completely unaware of what might be happening to her body. We always treat such patients with the utmost respect and care, despite their being totally unaware of their circumstances and their bodily integrity.
1: Absolutely.

Brothers and sisters, can't you tell that Jesus loves you? He understands you. He was like us in all things but sin. He just kept on forgiving his disciples. He kept forgiving Mary Magdalene. He kept forgiving King David. All he knew is that he loved us. And unconditional love is very important for us to practice between husbands and wives, between parishioners and other parishioners. Sin, yeah, it haunts all of us. The priests, the sisters, the laity, we're all sinners. And we identify with each other. But never in a self-righteous way will we ever say, oh, you poor sinner, I wish that you would be like me. No, no, no, no, that's not true. We all are sinners. The forgiveness that we offer is what makes us perfected also. Christ himself forgave, we likewise forgive. And developing the truth and understanding that we too are people who are sinners. No matter what, we are forgiven nevertheless by the Lord. We tried our best. We never stopped. We kept on going. And guess what happened? You will go to heaven because you've tried. You're perfected in your trying. And this is really what we mean by perfection. Not that you obtain absolute perfection and never ever sin. That will not happen in this side of the world, in this flesh of ours. We will keep on sinning. We will keep on turning to the Lord. And the Lord will laugh with us and we will enjoy the heavenly kingdom together. All the rest of our days, we will be the Lord. Just never, ever stop trying. That is perfection. That is happiness. God bless you, brothers and sisters, in the name of the Father, and of the Son, and of the Holy Spirit. Amen.

Hello, I'm Father Timothy Gallagher, an Oblate of the Virgin Mary, and we're here at the House of Prayer and Cenacle School of Spiritual Direction in Clearwater, Florida, to speak about holiness in the lay vocation in the spiritual teaching of the Venerable Bruno Lanteri, founder of the Oblates of the Virgin Mary. And let's begin with a prayer. Heavenly Father, we bless you that you call all of us to holiness in our vocations. We ask that you guide us and lead us to holiness in our lives. Mary, we lift up this prayer through your mother's heart. Amen.

Last time we had begun to explore the 3 years that Venerable Bruno spent in his country home outside of Turin in forced exile by order of the French police. That order was actually approved by Napoleon himself. And as we mentioned last time, it seemed the death of everything. For 30 years of a very busy, intense priesthood, he'd been involved in the capital of his nation. And this man, as I said before, called a man of 100 tongues and 100 arms, involved in everything, assisting, helping, working, favoring different projects and so on for the church. And suddenly it's all taken away. He's isolated from his friends and collaborators, those who shared his ministry, his spiritual directees. He's forbidden to hear confessions, which, as such an important part of his priesthood, must have been very painful for him. And he is isolated and kept under surveillance by the French police. Now, we need to keep in mind that no term limit, if we can say that, was set to this. There was no possible defense. He was simply accused, judged, and exiled. And as far as he knew, this could have been the rest of his life. It could have been the end of his priestly ministry. It only ended, in fact, because contrary to every expectation, 3 years later, Napoleon, after that disastrous attempt to take Russia, was defeated, and everything began to turn back to a little more normal situation, and he was able to return. But when this actually took place, Napoleon had been in power now for many years. His armies continued to defeat those who attempted to defeat him, and this could have been endless as far as he knew. Physically, this was very difficult for him, as we'll see in just a moment as well. His health suffered also. And in that situation, which is our situation when the things that we love are taken away from us, the tasks that we have loved doing, or the places, or relationships, or things which are so important in our lives and mean so much to us, somewhere in God's providence, we're stripped of them. And it seems as though it's failure. It seems as though it's simple tragedy and the end of so much that we'd hope for. Now, what Venerable Bruno does, let's keep in mind that this is a man who had wanted to join contemplative life as a 17-year-old young man and had been unable to do so for reasons of health. He begins now to live something that is very close to a contemplative life. He asks for and is given permission by the Holy Father to have a chapel with the Blessed Sacrament in this home. In fact, if you go there today, you can still see it on the wall where the tabernacle was. And the witnesses, those who visited him, tell us that he spent hours and hours in prayer before the Blessed Sacrament. And in fact, the room where he read and worked was just a short distance down the corridor. And by keeping the door of his room opened, and from which he could see the chapel, it seemed almost as though he spent his whole day in communion with the Blessed Sacrament and in prayer. These were the years also when he had time to read the works of Saint Bonaventure in great depth and slowly. In fact, we have in the archive extensive handwritten notes that he's taken on the works of Saint Bonaventure. Some years ago, I set myself the project of reading all of Saint Bonaventure's writings. I didn't finish, but I read a lot of them. And I can see something of why Venerable Bruno chose the writings of Saint Bonaventure. There, he's a learned man, but there's a deep unction and piety and devotion in them. They're warming. They warm and nourish. And he later told one of his priest companions that he felt that he had never known God in the way that he now knew him after studying and praying with these writings of Saint Bonaventure. Again, the same priest who was a disciple of his and a witness tells us that in his opinion, just from hearing the way Venerable Bruno at this stage in his life now could speak about the higher states of mystical prayer, it was his opinion that Venerable Bruno was now experiencing these states of infused, contemplative, mystical prayer. These were the years in which a good priest
changed from being a good priest to a saint. That's what the title Venerable means. In 1965, when Pope Paul VI declared him venerable, that is the Church's official recognition of the fact that this person has lived a life not of just ordinary sanctity, but what the Church calls heroic sanctity. And these were the years when you see a whole new depth now come into his life. And again, you see the same pattern. What appears simply as tragedy on the human level is actually a way in which God is working in his life. And as I said in conclusion last time, from this stage to the end of his life, he will begin and undertake the most fruitful and lasting of his works, which will have a wide radius of effect in the lives of many lay people, priests, and religious. Obviously, in my life today. You know. And this is the point where this is really born. Now, it's time for us to mention something also that comes into play during these years, and this is Venerable Bruno's health. I've alluded to this a couple of times. The first time that we see a reference to problems of health in his life is that moment at age 17 when, for reasons of health, the superior judges that this young man will never survive if he attempts to live the Carthusian life. And he names in various letters, he doesn't ever go on at length about his health, but a number of times in his letters, he'll explain that I wasn't able to do something for this reason or and so forth, and he will talk about his health. He had a problem with his eyes. His eyes were very weak, and perhaps his extensive reading and study might have furthered the weakness of his eyes even more. But you have times in his letters when he'll tell the person to whom he's writing, I can't write anymore, my eyes just won't sustain it. Or that I'm asking someone else to write the letter for me because my eyes are not able to do it. In fact, in his years, his seminary years in studying for the priesthood, he later said that he learned theology more with his ears than with his eyes because often he was unable to read. And so he would listen attentively in the classes and he would have companions or classmates read to him from the various texts and so on. And this goes on throughout all of his life. It's a weakness which is always there. At times it gets worse, sometimes for weeks at a time. Then it will subside back to the basic weakness. This is the pattern with all of his physical struggles. They accompany him throughout all of his life. They worsen at times and then go back to the basic level of struggle. He also describes what he calls an oppression of the chest, because of which at times physical exertion would leave him almost unable to breathe and prostrate and with a great physical weakness. So at times he would have to simply desist from all activity because he would just be too physically weak. There would be attacks of this, they would pass, he'd be able to go back to the normal level of struggle, which allowed him to, he never stopped his activity in the midst of all of this. In his 50s, two new issues also came in, and we first find reference to them during the years when he is here exiled. You know, there was no electric heating in those days. Winters were cold, and that biting, damp Italian cold, and this was a man of fragile health. He didn't expect to survive this exile, as we'll see in a minute when we read his letter. For the first time, he references in a letter a problem which arises in his left arm. We've recently had a doctor go through Venerable Bruno's references to health, and this is a high-level doctor in Italy, and her read on this is that this was most likely a fistula, so that there was a wound there that remained from that point on for the rest of his life and frequently needed to be bandaged and so forth and treated. And the other thing is an upset, a strong upset of the stomach. And so we have the introduction now of gastrointestinal kinds of problems. And these two would accompany him from this point to the end of his life. All of these various symptoms, as I say, there was a baseline of struggle, but any of them could worsen at any time and did in the years that followed. Now, two things are striking about that. One is that this was a man described as a man with 100 tongues and 100 arms, ever active, touching countless lives,
powerfully at work on behalf of the church and people in the church and in the world. And in these conditions of health, the church, when she describes the various virtues, names one of them, one of the cardinal virtues, as it's called, is fortitude. And I think you see it here, just simple courage. This is a man who is not going to give up. Sometimes when I watched St. John Paul II in the last years of his life, I thought of this. This was a man who, in such fragile health, simply would not give up and stayed the course to the very end. And the other thing is this, that it seems that God used those very struggles of health in his providence to bring Venerable Bruno where he wanted him to be in the church. Had it not been for his health, Bruno would have been a Carthusian monk for all of his life. And the blessing that he brought to so many people over the next 50 years, none of that would have happened. Had it not been for his health, late in his life, at one point, Venerable Bruno thought of becoming a Jesuit and ending his life. He'd always loved St. Ignatius so much. And the reason why he finally understood that God didn't want that was, again, because of his condition of health. If I'm an Oblate of the Virgin Mary today, and we are speaking today about the founder of the Oblates of the Virgin Mary, it is, in one significant way, because of the health, the struggles of health that God gave him. It was through those struggles that God led him to the place where his life would be most fruitful. And I think we can all think of that when we face our own physical struggles and see that they're not outside of God's providence, but somewhere through them, the Lord is leading. We all know how hard they can be, how difficult they can be, but they're not outside of God's providence. And there is a way in which the Lord is leading us, even in his providence, allowing this. This is a selection from a letter of spiritual direction to a laywoman who obviously, as you'll see here, is dealing with physical struggles. "Keep far from you," he says, "the spirit of sadness and melancholy." And I really love this next line, this next sentence. "Show yourself joyful even when you do not feel so because of physical problems." That can really hit home. It's a beautiful counsel. At such times, when you feel the physical problems more than ever, guard against closing in on yourself and turn your thoughts to paradise because it is yours. If you'll allow me to mention just a personal experience of this, I mentioned yesterday a time when I had a first surgery. It didn't solve anything. Complications 2 weeks later led to another. And several followed. It was a very difficult time when things just kept getting worse. I had to cancel all ministry, and physically it was not comfortable, just to say it very simply. I remembered this sentence. I wrote it out. "Show yourself joyful even when you do not feel so because of physical problems." I wrote it out and I taped it up on the wall of my room where I saw it many times every day, and it meant a lot to me. Just that constant reminder, and you can do it, which is the remarkable thing. Even when we find ourselves in physical problems, that is possible with God's grace and the effort which we can make. So this was Venerable Bruno's life. It's a brief sketch of it. And you can see why one of his close lay friends, after Venerable Bruno's death, called it Venerable Bruno's long and painful career. It was long and painful. It was never easy. He never gave up. What is remarkable about this is the astounding fruitfulness of his life. If you remember, his little kingdom of Piedmont was the size of New Hampshire. And his city of Turin in his day at that time was about the size of the city of Manchester in New Hampshire today, a little over 100,000 inhabitants in the city. In the 19th century, so from 1800 to 1899, in that small nation of Piedmont, 60 causes of canonization have come. Some of them we know well, people like St. John Bosco, St. Dominic Savio, probably St. Joseph Cafasso, and others. Many more of them we don't know. They're saints, blesseds, venerables, and servants of God who are known locally.
One historian comments that probably there is no parallel to this anywhere in the history.

history of the church. That concentration of sanctity in that period of time in such a small area. Imagine if from the year 1900 to 1999, there were 60 causes of canonization in the state of New Hampshire. 30 of them were in Turin, where Venerable Lanteri lived and worked. And he was a key link in a chain that led to this flowering of sanctity. His life, which was so difficult in so many ways, proved enormously fruitful. And that's, I think, a real lesson of hope for all of us in whatever struggles we may be experiencing in life. Now, against that background, let's return to the final letter of spiritual direction of Venerable Bruno to Ricasoli. And this is a letter which is written in 1812. So this is written from his exile during these years when he's now been about a year and a half in exile. He has no idea of how long this is going to last. And he writes this letter in response to Leopold. Most worthy Signor Prior and Christian friend in Jesus Christ, I was happy to receive your letter, and it could not have given me greater consolation. For a long time now, I have kept you in my heart in a special way before the Lord and ardently desired word from you about your situation. May the Lord now be praised who willed to give me this through your letter, and may he be all the more praised and blessed as I see that this news is good in every respect. And he turns right away to the great struggle in Leopold's life, spiritual life, which is discouragement. I note, however, that you fear for your constancy, and not without some reason. Humanly speaking, we are fragile. Not without some reason in regard to your own part, since we can never sufficiently fear and even despair of ourselves, and so are held all the more for this very reason to flee occasions and dangers. Yes, we have human weakness, and that should make us all the more alert to avoid occasions which might lead us in the direction of weakness. But immediately the next part comes. Yet lest this fear, so just in itself, lead to discouragement and dejection of heart, we must inseparably accompany it with the firmest hope in God, our Father in heaven, who loves us so deeply. You see that understanding of God as Father, which always fills Venerable Bruno's relationship with the Father. He alone can and indeed truly desires to help us and infallibly does help us if we are constant in using the means of grace given us by his fatherly heart for this purpose. And we're already familiar with these practices. These are a faithful practice of the sacraments, never interrupting this for any reason whatsoever, as well as the constant practice of meditation, spiritual reading, and a frequent exercise of some external mortification. You remember that for Gabriella, the mortification was internal, the effort to be patient and gentle. Ricasoli, in a different situation, will benefit from some more external kind of penance. You know, too, that all this is not so difficult to manage, and that a means that could help you remain firm in this practice, don't be alone in this, would be to send me from time to time an account in some detail of both the practice and fruits of these exercises. In this way, I would also have the consolation of contributing as much as I am able. Now you can hear, as much as I am able, you can hear the exile. So much has been taken away from him. At least in this, I can be useful to your spiritual progress. Do me this favor. There's a certain pathos almost in this, these next lines. Do me this favor, my dearly beloved Signor Prior. Let me help you, so that in this my cherished solitude, where I have become as though useless to my neighbor, I may be at least of some spiritual assistance to you. Now note the two complementary expressions there. As though useless to my neighbor. So much has been taken away. So much is difficult and painful for him now. But this is my cherished solitude. This is the place where spiritually something that no one ever foresaw, beginning with Bruno himself, is taking place, a whole new growth in the spiritual life. His exile has become dear to him. I ask this all the more since my days will not

be long. Bruno does not expect to survive this exile for the physical reasons that we've described. I ask this all the more since my days will not be long because of my illnesses, which, rather than diminish, persist all the more, hastening my departure from this world of sorrow and the union with my gentle Jesus for which I long. In fact, he would live another 12 years, and as I mentioned, they would be the most fruitful years of his life. I think, you know, when I was asked to write that biography, that was now years ago, to do the math of it, but let's say 10, 11 years ago, something like that, I could not have foreseen how contemporary the life of Venerable Bruno has become. Just more and more, as events unfold in our world, my own sense is that his message of courage in difficult times, of unshakable trust in God, of never giving in to discouragement, of staying the course when it would be difficult, when it's not easy to do so for physical reasons or cultural reasons, that message, and then the message of beginning again, never losing hope, turning to God, knowing his love, beginning again, that message, I think, becomes more and more contemporary as time unfolds. In the brief amount of time that we have left, let's just look at just a few more images and perhaps some sayings of Venerable Bruno. This is a statue of him, and the invocation on the placard that he's holding is taken from a sermon of St. Bernard when he repeats over and over again in any kind of struggle, think about Mary, ask for Mary's help. Think of Mary, invoke Mary. A letter of spiritual direction. Above all, I recommend with all my heart that you guard against discouragement, disturbance, and sadness. And the next line is beautiful. Seek always to keep your poor heart in peace and encourage it, and always to serve God with holy joy. This is a painting which represents Venerable Bruno in the latter years of his life as the superior of his new congregation, the Oblates of the Virgin Mary. A lovely line from a letter of spiritual direction to a laywoman, be of good heart because the Lord is with you and he loves you. Actually, I have typed that out, printed it, and I have taped that on the door of a place where I do spiritual direction. I want everybody who comes in that room to see that line. Be of good heart, because the Lord is with you and he loves you. It's true of every one of us. Therefore, be of good courage. Let your heart be joyful. Give yourself as completely as you can to God. Banish any doubts and tell God that you never wish consciously to do anything that would displease him. For the rest, do not be troubled. God is with you and will help you and will not let you fall. Bruno sets a high spiritual standard. He calls us to holiness, but always with encouragement, always with hope. Keep constantly before you these two proposals that I urge you to renew often with a holy persistence. First, never to offend God knowingly. And second, if you should fall, never to persevere in this with your will, but with humility and courage to rise immediately and begin again, firmly convinced that God forgives you in the instant itself, that with humility and trust you ask his forgiveness. This is something I have quoted in spiritual direction a number of times. In times of discouragement, in times of failure, just to know that in the instant itself, when we turn to God and ask his forgiveness, it's already given. That can lighten our hearts so much at times when our hearts can be burdened. This is another painting which represents his fidelity to the Holy Father, his love for the teaching authority of the church, and his love for Mary. This was a saying that he was quoted as repeating often in his life, we can never hope too much. The one who hopes for everything obtains everything. How much do we hope for? The one who hopes for everything obtains everything. It is very important that we understand deeply how good God is and not measure him by our own limitations. We've seen this already in one of the letters. Remember to lift up your heart often to God, but gently and with peace. A pencil sketch, probably in the latter years of his life. A program of, this is for a laywoman, fidelity.

to my spiritual resolutions. This is a whole profile that he invites her to try to live. Peace of heart, joy, love of my neighbor, compassion for the weakness of others, goodness, patience, forbearance, warmth, openness to others, and all that is not offensive to God. This is the character I will seek and that I will continually ask of the Sacred Heart of Jesus and of Mary. Say then with boldness, maybe this is a good place to move toward our conclusion. Say then with boldness, now I begin and go forward constantly in God's service. Do not look back so often, because one who looks back cannot run. If you're looking back, you can't run forward. It's a lovely image and a lovely sentence. Don't let the past just weigh in on you and discourage you. Because one who looks back cannot run. And do not be content to begin only for this year. This was a letter to a woman religious written in January as the new year was beginning. And do not be content to begin only for this year. Begin every day, because it is for every day, even for every hour of the day, that the Lord taught us to say in the Our Father, forgive us our trespasses and give us this day our daily bread. Be on guard against discouragement and lack of trust. The next sentence is a beautiful thing. Strive to do well all that you do, but do this with respect for your humanity. God never asks us to push our humanity in a way that's going to crush it or damage it. Yes, seek God energetically and with love, but with respect for your humanity, without striving for an impossible perfection, focusing simply on the day at hand, and so on. The detail of a painting, and so forth. I think the message now is quite clear, I think, at this point. And my prayer is that his teaching and the encouragement and hope that it brings will lead us to begin again with great hope and great confidence in God.

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Next time, we'll welcome David Locke, a former New Age practitioner, to share what led him home to the Catholic Church. Share the journey next time on EWTN's The Journey Home.

0: Hi, I'm Father Chris Alar of the Marian Fathers here at the National Shrine of the Divine Mercy, and welcome back to Living Divine Mercy on EWTN. Many saints are known for a single attribute, such as holiness, wisdom, or courage. Then there are other saints with an embarrassment of riches, famous for a number of holy achievements, like loving father, benevolent king, a just lawgiver, brave crusader, friend of the poor, dispenser of mercy, and defender of the faith. In high school, we were once asked in class if we could be any person in history, who would we choose to be? Now, while others said Michael Jordan or Joe Montana and Arnold Schwarzenegger, I shocked the class by saying I would choose St. Louis IX. He is the only French king to be declared a saint, a model Christian monarch. So what made him so special? Louis IX was born April 25, 1214 in France and died on August 25, 1270 near modern-day Tunisia. The son of Louis the Lion, or Louis VIII, who died on crusade, his mother was Blanche of Castile, and she was important because she served as regent of France from when Louis was 12 until he was 21, when he was old enough to rule. From his mother, Louis had a deep commitment to the sacraments and to the divine office, and a conviction that any bodily torment was infinitely preferable to mortal sin. In fact, his mother said, "I love you, my dear son, as much as a mother can love her child, but I would rather see you dead at my feet than should you ever commit a mortal sin." From her, he took his understanding that the duty of a Christian king was to govern a kingdom of Christians whose hearts were filled with love for Jesus. He was king of France from 1226 to 1270 and was one of the most popular monarchs of his time. During the so-called golden century of St. Louis, the Kingdom of France was at its height in Europe, both politically and economically. But the prestige and respect that Europeans gave to King Louis IX were due more to his appeal and his personality than to military domination. He was an extremely devout Catholic, and he built the Sainte-Chapelle, the Holy Chapel, as a shrine to hold the crown of thorns and a fragment of the true cross of Christ. Louis and his queen, Marguerite, had 10 children, so it is no wonder that he's considered the patron saint of large families. He and his descendants ruled France until the fall of the monarchy during the disastrous French Revolution. His younger sister, Isabelle, is also recognized as a saint by the Franciscan Order and has been found to be incorrupt. Now, being a virtuous man, Louis had moral rules against blasphemy, prostitution, gambling, and interest-bearing loans. The king founded over 100 hospitals, including for the blind and reformed prostitutes. These institutions were founded through royal levies and gave religious instruction. Louis gave alms and even washed the feet of 100 beggars in Paris every single day and gave meals to another 100. He attended Mass twice a day, prayed the Liturgy of the Hours, fasted, and wore a hair shirt. Another enduring achievement came through his comprehensive reform of the French legal system. He introduced the groundbreaking concept of presumption of innocence, not guilt, in criminal proceedings. He introduced the concept of innocent until proven guilty, similar to Roman law and Sergaro in England. He had a keen determination to administer justice at all levels of society, especially among the poor. That's why Dante in his Divine Comedy places him in heaven among the just rulers, because with boundless energy and deep piety, he brought peace and prosperity to his kingdom. Louis's personal piety, fidelity to Rome, and intolerance of blasphemy and clerical abuses were renowned, so his contemporaries called him the Monk King. Louis IX was not a perfect figure, however. He did struggle with a quick temper and impatience and gluttony at times. And critics are quick to condemn Louis for his treatment of the Jews. Yes, he did burn the Talmud and the Albigensian Crusade. Although Louis insisted on moral discipline among the Crusaders, he was against looting and blasphemy, for example. His actions must be evaluated within the medieval worldview, where religious unity was synonymous with social stability. So we can't look at everything through the lens of the 21st century that happened centuries earlier. In fact, Andrew Willard Jones notes, Louis's policies were rooted in theological, not racial, convictions. He believed, for the Christian, failure meant only one thing, to lose his soul. He led the Seventh Crusade to the Holy Land in 1248 through 1250 and died on another crusade to Tunisia in 1270. On his deathbed, he urged his son to love God with all his heart, avoid sin, to be just to his subjects, and to defend the church. Now, to get a sense of the heart of this Christian father for his children, we have one of the most incredible letters I have ever read from a father. This is the final letter and spiritual testament that he wrote to his eldest son and successor, Philip III. It said, "Therefore, dear son, the first thing I advise is that you fix your whole heart upon God and love him with all your strength, for without this, no one can be saved. You should shun everything which you believe to be displeasing to him, and you ought especially to be resolved not to commit mortal sin, no matter what may happen, and should permit all your limbs to be hewn off and suffer every manner of torment, rather than fall knowingly into mortal sin. If our Lord sends you any adversity, you should receive it in good patience and be thankful for it, for you ought to believe that he will cause everything to turn out for your good. If our Lord sends you any prosperity, you ought to thank him humbly for it, and you ought to be careful that you are not the worse for it, either through pride or anything else." He continues, "Dear son, I advise you that you accustom yourself to frequent confession. I advise you that you listen willingly and devoutly to the services of Holy Church. And when you are in church, pray to God with lips and heart alike, while entertaining sweet thoughts about him, and especially at the Mass, when the body and blood of our Lord Jesus Christ are consecrated. Dear son, have a tender, pitiful heart for the poor and for all those whom you believe to be in misery, and comfort and aid them with alms. Dear son, listen willingly to the word of God, both in open and in secret, and do freely prayers and pardons. Love all good and hate all evil in whomever it may be. Let no one be so bold as to say in your presence words which attract and lead to sin, and do not permit words of detraction to be spoken of another behind his back. If you have anything belonging to another, either of yourself or through your predecessors, give it up without delay, however great it may be, either in land or money or otherwise. I advise you to love dearly the clergy and do good to them in their necessities, and likewise love those by whom God is honored and served. Dear son, I advise that you love and reverence your father and your mother, willingly remember and keep their commandments, and be inclined to believe their good counsels. Love your brothers and always wish their well-being and their good advancement, and also be to them in the place of a father to instruct them in all good. Dear son, I advise you always to be devoted to the Church of Rome and to the Sovereign Pontiff, our Father, and to bear him the reverence and honor which you owe to your spiritual father. Put down heresy so far as you can, and people who are hostile to the faith. I admonish you that you strive most earnestly to show your gratitude for the benefits which our Lord has bestowed upon you, and that you may know how to give him thanks. In conclusion, dear son, I give you all the blessings which a good and tender father can give to a son. And I pray our Lord Jesus Christ, by his mercy, by the prayers and merits of his blessed mother, the Virgin Mary, and of angels and archangels, and of all the saints, to guard and protect you from doing anything contrary to his will, and to give you grace to do it always, so that he may be honored and served by you, so that after this mortal life, we may be able to be together with him in eternal life, and see him, love him, and praise him without end. Amen. Wow, that is an incredible letter, one of the most incredible I have ever read. And that's why I think G.K. Chesterton said Louis IX was, quote, the noblest knight of the Middle Ages. He was canonized August 11, 1297, only 27 years after his death. And his feast day is coming up on August 25th. So as a saint and a king, he helped earn the title for France of First Daughter of the Church. And we pray for the French to return to the full practice of the Catholic faith today. In fact, it was the French settlers who named St. Louis, Missouri, after him in 1764. Thus, his legacy endures. Now, St. Louis IX reminds us that authentic faith is grounded in both truth and holiness. But how do we answer the difficult questions that so many people have about the Bible, the church, and the foundations of Christianity? Let's go to Father Mark Barron, who sits down with Matthew Mark McWhorter, a former corporate attorney and atheist whose search for the truth led him to the Catholic faith.
1: Thank you, Father Chris. I'm here with Matthew Mark McWhorter. Matthew is a former corporate attorney. He is a former atheist, and he was bold enough in his journey of faith, in his journey to the Lord, to put the Bible on trial. And you could say the fruit of his work in this is something called Canon Crossfire: Does the Protestant Bible Blow Up the Case for Christianity? And I want to say, as we begin, that this is a hefty read, and it is worthy of, I think, a textbook at the Dominican House of Studies.
2: There you are.
1: But anyway, welcome, Matthew.
2: Thank you.
1: You were a former corporate attorney, a former atheist, and you decided to put the Bible on trial. Can you just unpack that for us and help us to understand what that means?
2: Yeah. In my case, I had not really been raised Christian. So even though I was named after the Bible, that was mostly to make my grandfather happy. Didn't go to church, didn't learn much about the Bible, didn't really know the Christian story or anything. So one day I had massive medical problems, and I was very, very lucky to survive. And as I was recovering, people started asking me about my bucket list, because all of a sudden the possibility that I might not live much longer was staring me straight in the face. And I was like, well, there was a bunch of books I wanted to read in life and never got around to it, including those ones I was named after. Mm-hmm. So this was just the interest in reading them. It was not a religious conversion or anything at this point. First off, I go onto Amazon and I discover that when you say, well, I want to read the Bible, mm-hmm. what Bible? Mm-hmm. There's endless numbers of Bibles on there, different translations, different commentaries, different books of the Bible for Catholics, Protestants, Orthodox. And I didn't know what to do. So I bought them all. And I started reading them. I read Matthew chapter 1 across all these different Bibles. And I moved on to chapter 2, chapter 3, you know, 1 week a chapter. I really grew to love the Christian story. As I understood it, I felt that it explained the world better than anything else I'd ever, you know, encountered. But I didn't know whether it was true. So I started exploring whether Christianity is true, but also at the exact same time, I'm exploring the question of what Bible am I supposed to be reading? By the time that the Reformation occurs, Protestants are leaving the church, they, you know, forming their own churches, and they did not like some of the things in these other books. And therefore, their Bibles don't include them. They hang their hat on the idea that they match the Jewish mm-hmm. Bible. However, the Jews themselves will tell you that that Bible came long after Christ, mm-hmm. Where the Jews themselves do this winnowing down and right. narrow the books down. Right. The Protestants decided to follow that, mm-hmm. which is nice, but that, you know, for them or whatever, but it's not actually, that doesn't mean that that Bible was the Jewish Bible at the time of Christ. Mm-hmm. And that's a piece of my research was, you know, these are two completely different stories right. that we hear from Catholics and Protestants. Right. Who's telling the truth? Mm-hmm. I couldn't find the book mm-hmm. that would tell me what the evidence was for the Catholic books that Protestants don't accept. Mm-hmm. What I've done is assemble that evidence for everybody to look at. Mm-hmm. My book is not judgmental. My book is about the evidence. It's presenting right. the evidence to mm-hmm. people. But the conclusion to me is fairly obvious, mm-hmm. which is the church had clearly accepted these mm-hmm. by 400 AD and limited it to that list.
1: Right. And so let's, the books we're specifically talking about are the Maccabees, the first and second Maccabees.
2: Yep.
1: Tobit.
2: Sirach. Yep. Wisdom. Judith. Mm-hmm. And then there are pieces of Daniel called Susanna mm-hmm. and pieces of Esther. And then there's a book called Baruch, which is sometimes considered part of the book of Jeremiah.
1: Okay. And what do those books add to our Catholic teaching? Like, why are they important to be a part of the Catholic canon?
2: The Maccabees are historical stories about mm-hmm. the time period of the Maccabees. Sirach and Wisdom are a lot like Psalms or mm-hmm. Proverbs. They're mm-hmm. giving you a lot of advice and mm-hmm. prayers for God and, mm-hmm. And other things. Baruch is a book of prophecy. In fact, Baruch is the person who wrote the book of Jeremiah. Mm-hmm. Jeremiah may have been illiterate. He mm-hmm. dictates the book, mm-hmm. and Baruch is the one who writes it. Mm-hmm. But then there's a separate book of Baruch that Baruch himself wrote. Mm-hmm. There's Judith, which is a story about a Jewish heroine, Judith. Mm-hmm. Susanna is part of Daniel. That's a story from Daniel's childhood involving a woman named Susanna. Mm-hmm. So you can see they're just radically different books. They bring different things. You know, Susanna's a lovely story, probably doesn't add a whole lot to our theology. Mm-hmm. Two Maccabees is kind of the key to the Protestant way of thinking. They don't like Two Maccabees because right. it alludes to purgatory right. and other things. So they hated Two mm-hmm. Maccabees, and they mm-hmm. wanted to get rid of it.
1: Right.
2: And my own view, after looking at the evidence, the story, I think, is clear that in their desire to get rid of Two Maccabees, they wanted to hang their hat on anything, and they hang their hat on this Jewish canon idea, mm-hmm. and therefore they try to exclude it. But Two Maccabees is why they're trying to do it. Mm-hmm. It's because it's the clearest book for explaining purgatory. Other books, like I said, Baruch is actually a huge deal in the early church because it is a prophecy of the incarnation of God, that mm-hmm. God would become man. Mm-hmm. So that's, you know, a piece that we all agree on. You know, all Christians agree that occurred. But the proof of that in the early church and to this day with Catholics can come from Baruch as mm-hmm. much as from any other book, right?
1: Mm-hmm. And so this is a very important, these books are important. They're not just kind of like, you know, that we can just do without them as Catholics. I mean, we use them in our liturgy. Yeah. Obviously, they have their foundation for some of our doctrinal teachings.
2: The doctrinal thing, the other point that I would make whenever I'm talking to Protestants is either Jesus taught these books or he didn't. Mm-hmm. Like, this is not a minor claim.
1: Right.
2: And if you want to be a Bible-based Christian, that would seem to be fundamental to mm-hmm. to know what Jesus was teaching. And mm-hmm. again, I think the evidence is pretty much the answer that he was.
1: Right. And it's interesting that a lot of Protestants who end up coming over to the Catholic Church, the church fathers are very significant.
2: Exactly.
1: And because it helps them to see that the early church had the structure that the Catholic Church has now with the Eucharist, the sacraments, the hierarchy.
2: And you'll see that in my book because I'm quoting from these fathers. It's mm-hmm. not the point of my book, but right. you'll see throughout it that, you know, in addition to the specifics that you're mentioning, everything is the church. Mm-hmm. They were church-based Christians. They mm-hmm. were not Bible-based Christians. Mm-hmm. And you see that through their own writings. And you just, as you say, you just come to a conclusion as you're reading through the early fathers that the story that so many Protestants are telling you is not really what was going on.
1: Right. And this work here helps us to appreciate, you know, you hear about the chicken or the egg type of thing, but we know that the church came before the Bible.
2: Yeah. Long before.
1: Long before the Bible. Yeah. Well, thanks for sitting with us today. And again, if you are interested in this book, Canon Crossfire, does the Protestant Bible blow up the case for Christianity? Where could they pick up a copy of this?
2: So canoncrossfire.com is my website. That's canon, C-A-N-O-N, canon of scripture, canoncrossfire.com. And I have paper books, ebooks, audio books, and large print books for people who have trouble reading. And there's actually a free preview of the book as well on the website.
1: So. Great. And I'm sure that you'd be available to come and speak.
2: Oh, absolutely.
1: All right. Well, again, thanks again. And God bless your work.
2: Thank you. God bless.
1: All right. Father Chris, back to you.
0: Well, thank you, Matthew, for your story and the reminder that when we sincerely seek the truth, God never stops pursuing us. Now, let's turn to Father David Gunter, who has recently begun his new ministry as rector here at the National Shrine of the Divine Mercy. We'll talk about his new role, the mission of the National Shrine of Divine Mercy, and how this sacred place continues to lead countless souls to experience God's infinite mercy.
3: Hello, my name is Father David Gunter, newly appointed rector of the National Shrine of the Divine Mercy. Well, I've been in the job just over 6 weeks now, and much of my daily responsibilities has not changed. I'm still a priest. I'm still writing homilies.

0: All these large events require extensive meetings, understanding how it's all unfolding, the problems we're encountering. Right now we have Encuentro Latino coming up on August 1st, and we have a shortage of volunteers, and that's proving problematic. So I'm involved in all those discussions, all those meetings. As rector, I do need to know what's going on, but there is a great staff. I'm impressed with the people that I'm working with now, who I never knew very well before, but they're very competent and they do a good job. So that takes a lot of burden off of my plate. When I was 35, it was first hinted that I might have dyslexia. It's unusual, it's auditory dyslexia. So I tend to hear backwards, reversing syllables, largely with words I've not heard before, but that makes it almost impossible to learn a foreign language, which I could never do as much as I tried to learn Spanish. However, there are advantages to being dyslexic. I have extraordinary organizational skills. Don't know why that fits into it, but it's very helpful in this position. Also, I have a better time seeing the big picture, which is an advantage to being dyslexic. It's opposite of autism. They store information very tightly and they can see incredible detail, but can't see the big picture. So yes, we have our gifts and we have our difficulties, but they often serve us well. Well, I'm here in the Shrine of the Holy Innocents. This shrine is the second most popular on our grounds. And it's a place of great healing for women who have had abortions. I've worked with women who had abortions. They do suffer terribly, trying to forgive themselves. And it's wonderful to see them accept God's mercy and to get that healing. And it's also women that have had miscarriages or are unable to have children. I think as a consolation, they probably understand the suffering that Elizabeth had until she was able to conceive and bear John the Baptist. But she had very real suffering. So I want people to understand the importance of this particular shrine to the Holy Innocents. There have been small miracles that have happened here as that healing has happened for so many women. The Passion of our Lord is central to the message of the Divine Mercy. And many saints will say, if you want to understand love, meditate on the Passion of our Lord. And this is true. But we mustn't forget our Blessed Mother, because she suffered as well. And her suffering is part of what makes it possible for her to be the mother of all the living. She was victorious over Satan, maybe in a passive way, not like our Lord, but in her heart, she was giving her son, our Lord Jesus, to the cross because she knew it was the will of the Father. It shows incredible courage, but more importantly, tremendous love. Great concern for me is helping to foster greater reverence for the Eucharist and the sacrifice of the Holy Mass. That's prime on my mind right now. And the previous rector already had altar railings put in, which I think helps a great deal. So right now our focus has been trying to educate people on what is appropriate dress for the Mass. It not only shows reverence for the Eucharist, but it's our own dignity as human beings. So that's an important issue. Going forward beyond that, I'm sure there's a lot of potential here to help the pilgrims. My interest is in the pilgrims. So I am praying daily to the Holy Spirit to guide me in this new position and to consider them and whatever future plans that might be appropriate for the National Shrine of the Divine Mercy.
1: Well, thank you everybody for joining us this week as we talked about the incredible life of St. Louis IX. And please be sure to join us next week as we'll be talking about the famous icon of Our Lady of Częstochowa, known as the Black Madonna, enshrined at the Jasna Góra Monastery in Poland. You won't want to miss it. The story is miraculous. So until then, may Almighty God bless you, the Father, and the Son, and the Holy Spirit. Amen.

0: than he promises.
1: Being united with Jesus Christ is our destiny. It's our inheritance.
0: Author and speaker Susan Conroy invites you to answer our Lord's call to bring your burdens to Him. It's an illuminating study of the whys and hows of retreating into His peace and rest. Coming to Christ, a five-part miniseries with Susan Conroy, here on the Global Catholic Network, EWTN.
2: The Holy Father's prayer intention for the month of August is for evangelization in the city. 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
3: The mission of Women of Grace is to transform the world one woman at a time. Women are imbued by God with certain characteristics that are intrinsic to their very nature that is necessary for the world today. Well, the program helps to further the mission because we present a variety of very educated guests as well as individuals who have lived through various circumstances in their life. And so when people share their testimonies of God's interaction in their life, it is the greatest way that we can share hope, that we can invite an individual just by way of our story to enter into a relationship with Jesus Christ. God has given me a very rich and full life. Being a wife, being a mother, being a grandmother is a very important aspect to the work that I do. Jack and I are very intentional about our family life. We're both engaged in the apostolic work of EWTN, so I speak at conferences, I speak at retreats. I love being with the people of God. I am energized by the people of God. Put me in front of a group of people, and I am unleashed for the Lord. It's the only way I can explain it. I just get so into what the Holy Spirit is showing me that this group of people needs to hear. I love meeting the people. I love greeting the people. I love praying with the people. I love embracing the people. I love the people of God because I see God in them. Wow, does it get any better than that?
4: Hail Mary, full of grace, the Lord is with thee. Blessed art thou among women, and blessed is the fruit of thy womb, Jesus. Holy Mary, Mother of God, pray for us sinners, now and at the hour of our death. Amen.
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Parents in Germany appeal to Pope Leo to stop gender ideology curriculum in Catholic schools, and a discussion of synodality heats up among bishops and cardinals. The Papal Posse. Father Gerald Murray and Robert Royal are here with analysis. Last week, we told you about the assisted suicide law in Illinois being challenged by a bishop. He's here this week, Bishop Thomas Poprocki of Springfield. And EWTN host, adventurer, and champion surfer Bear Wozniak is here to tell us about his brand new book, Men of Grit and Grace, the world over. Begins right now.

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1: A warm welcome to all of you joining us in the United States and the world over as we celebrate our 30th year coming up in October. Can't believe it. We've got a great show for you this evening. If you'd like to comment, send us an X post. I'm at Raymond Arroyo, and you can always find me at Arroyo Grande Show on YouTube. Catholic parents in Germany are appealing to Pope Leo over sex education in schools, as a Catholic peer in the UK says the Vatican's China Pact is a deal with the devil. Here with analysis of these stories and more is the Papal Posse, editor-in-chief of thecatholicthing.org, Robert Royal, with me in studio, and canon lawyer and priest of the Archdiocese of New York, Father Gerald Murray, who appears to be steering his own vessel out to sea. I like the backdrop, Father. Okay, this week, 15 Catholic schools in the Archdiocese of Hamburg implement a new sex education framework called male-female diverse, over the objections of parents, I might add, who say it promotes gender ideology to children as young as primary school age. Now, those parents petitioned Pope Leo directly, filing a canonical complaint against their bishop. The Vatican finally responded by reaffirming a 2019 document condemning gender theory in education, but stopped short of ordering Hamburg to do anything about it. Father, what is the canonical complaint able to achieve? And is the Vatican response sufficient here?
2: Well, yeah, the canonical complaint is basically saying that their rights as Catholics are being offended as parents by having their children propagandized with anti-Catholic teaching in Catholic schools. We'll see if that results in anything. The answer that they got to their other entreaty to Rome was that one of the officials in one of the congregations of dicasteries basically said, well, Catholic teaching on gender, et cetera, is something that we believe in. So I equate it to be like if you say the building's on fire, then somebody says, well, here's the fire safety manual. We still follow this. That's not sufficient.
1: Bob, where's the action here? And it's curious, these Catholic parents, the German Catholic parents who complain, in their complaint, they tell Rome that immigrant Catholics in particular no longer feel the German church is their home. Why that line of argument? Why not scandalizing your kids? I mean, I'm sorry the immigrants are upset, but what about my babies?
3: Yeah, well, I think one of those immigrants is actually from Peru, where our current Holy mm-hmm. Father, of course, had a long history. Look, you have to think about this. People in Germany who are going out of their way to put their kids in Catholic schools yeah. have to complain to the Vatican about what is happening in the local German church. You know, there are so few Catholics who are actually practicing in Germany these days that for them, for this core group of people who really care enough to complain and to put their kids in schools that are not all that popular,
1: right.
3: and this in a synodal church where we're supposed to be listening to everyone and you know, trying to yeah. be respectful toward their point of view, this is utter madness. And it strikes me that the church in general in Rome, not just in that one area, is in such crisis, and they keep trying to solve the problem of the crisis by becoming more and more like the surrounding culture. Yeah. It's like that old definition of insanity. You keep doing the same thing, yeah. expecting a different outcome, and in fact, it only makes things worse, even among the people who want to be
1: yeah.
3: Catholic.
1: Father, this answer, though, reminded me a little bit of Pope Leo when they asked him on the plane about sexual morality. And he said, well, the church has always taught this, but sexual morality is not really our focus right now. There are more important things. That's what this sounded like. You know, here, yes, we still believe that, but stand down.
2: Yeah, there's no sense of outrage coming from the Holy See about a Catholic bishop teaching children that transgenderism is real and that we have to respect, you know, homosexual couples calling themselves a family. So this is, it's this diabolical infiltration in some Catholic areas, and it sounds just like what's going on in Germany, where the exact opposite of Catholic truth is being conveyed in Catholic institutions. Yeah. And isn't it as telling it? It's parents who have to get, and try to remedy this by appealing to the Vatican. Well, the Vatican could solve this very simply. It'd instruct the bishop, remove that program from the diocese. So if the Vatican doesn't do that, then they can't be serious and say, well, read our, you know, old document about, you know, the value of human sexuality according to the Bible. The bishop didn't read it. Why send this to the people?
0: Yeah. I want to talk about this Dutch auxiliary bishop. Again, this is about the synodal way. Bishop Rob Mutsars, he published an open letter to Pope Leo, and he asked whether synodality has borne any fruit. He writes this: the world is not waiting for yet another organization that listens to it. There are enough of those. The world is waiting for someone who tells it what it was created for. Bob, are we seeing these internal critiques of the synod project sharpening?
3: Yeah, I think so very much. And I would encourage everyone to read that letter of Bishop Mutsars. I love the way they pronounce it over there. Yeah, because he really, I mean, he goes through all the different aspects of what's going on, where, you know, people are in trouble in the modern world. They don't know why they exist. And here we have a

0: church that knows why the creation occurred, why God's love led to this creation. And we have an answer for people that he's talking about. Look, these divisions, I think, are just more and more putting pressure on the Vatican. At some point, there's going to have to be some resolution of this, because we can't, as is going on, as we just said, in Germany, you can't have this sort of wishy-washy thing where you're half agreeing with the secular culture and you're trying to explain it to people. But as you're trying to explain and you go on and on in these discussions, it looks like something eventually is going to change. Yeah. And you create this situation where people are expecting, some people are expecting a change that they want, and then they get very upset, very frustrated when it doesn't happen. It even happened under Pope Francis, who led them to the point that thinking there was going to be a change on women deacons and on homosexuality, and in the end, he remained Catholic on those points.
1: Yeah, Bishop Mozart's father, his own ordinary, Bishop Gerard de Court, publicly distanced himself from this open letter, saying his auxiliary should have gone through proper channels rather than an open letter. Is de Court's objection really about procedure, or is he really at odds with the substance of the letter?
2: No, obviously, the Bishop of the Court doesn't agree with the substance of the letter. And then to try to say procedural, you should have kept this private between you and the Pope. Well, wait a minute. The Synod Office doesn't keep its documents private. aren't bishops allowed to critique those documents? Of course they are, and they should. And as Bob says, you know, in the age of synodality, isn't that what we're told? We want to hear from people. So, no, Bishop de Court's comments really lack any sense of dealing with what's a central issue here. Is the future of the church depends on fidelity to Christ. And where that's lacking, then we're simply going to become an imitation of the world. That's not what Christ sent the apostles out to do.
1: Yeah, but I thought we were all about accompaniment and dialogue and small listening groups. Why can't we hear from this bishop? I agree with Bob. I thought it was a trenchant analysis of what was going on and the consequences of those actions and where we are. Even Cardinal Angelo Scola of Milan, no radical traditionalist, conceded this week that synodality risks becoming a parliament unless it's rooted in communion, Father. When a churchman of Scola's stature says that publicly, does that validate, frankly, what this table has been saying for a long time, and not only us, many other esteemed figures beyond us?
2: You know, well, I want to thank Cardinal Scola, because he's coming out and saying exactly what the reality is, that synodality is supplanting the church as it's known and understood and as it teaches itself, teaches the world what itself, it considers itself to be, excuse me. And now synodality is basically a power move on the part of some people to turn the church into a democracy. You know, why were lay people brought into the Synod of Bishops? Why did they drop the word bishops from the title? Why are we going to have an ecclesial assembly in 2028 where we're told by Cardinal Grech, in charge of the Synod office, that it's going to be less than 50% bishops who compose the membership of that so-called ecclesial assembly? Isn't it funny that a Synod of Bishops isn't synodal enough, so we have to invent something new? Right. No, Cardinal Scola, along with many other cardinals, our own Cardinal Burke here, American, has been very eloquent on this. Cardinal Muller, likewise. So, no, it's encouraging because people are speaking out. And frankly, if you don't speak out, then people assume that you agree with what's going on.
1: Bob, why do you think it's all coming out now? Why is everybody speaking so? It looks like suddenly you've got all these figures. I got another cardinal in a minute I'm going to ask your opinion on. Why now?
0: Well, look, we know that in October there's going to be another meeting about the future of synodality. And I think the great thing about the Mozart's document is he really puts down in concrete terms, we've been at this for 8 years. What have we done other than organizing meetings about how meetings should be organized inside the church? You know, what we want to see are more conversions to the church. We want to see more vocations to the church. Above all, as I think he very eloquently says, we want to see saints, because saints are what produce differences in the world. And he says, and where's the term? You know, we have all these other terms, as you're saying, accompaniment, dialogue, and whatnot. Yeah. He says, where's the term conversion?
1: Yeah.
0: You know, our Lord himself says in his very first
1: sin no more.
0: First public statement, according to the bishop, he says, repent and believe in the gospel. You know, so we're expecting these secular terms of dialogue, which goes on and on and on, to do something that it can't possibly do. There has to be a proclamation, as he says, rather than an infinite dialogue.
1: Cardinal Rainer Welke,

0: Archbishop of Cologne, says Rome still hasn't defined what synodality means to the universal church. Bob, after a synod that ran from 2021 to 2024, you've got this big, as Father said, the ecclesial assembly coming in 2028, which God help us on that. Why are we still waiting for an answer of what the thing even means?
1: Yeah, well, I mean, it's clear that this serves a purpose for some people, that this kind of ambiguity about language, that it's a style, it's a spirit, it's the Holy Spirit, it's, you know, it's prophetic social witness in these days, or there, you know, it's kind of the style of peace or the road of peace. I mean, there are these delusions of grandeur, I would call them, that somehow this talking and talking and talking is somehow going to resolve things that have to just be resolved by dogmatic definitions and by careful activity by the various offices of the Vatican to implement what the faith is at the parish level.
0: Father, synodality is sort of becoming the Lego of the Catholic Church. You can twist it and turn it into anything you'd like. I mean, you had a column this week in the Catholic thing called Selling Radical Synodality as Social Prophecy, which Bob alluded to. You had Sister Natalie Bequart, who told the religious superiors here in the United States that synodality is a social prophecy and a grammar of peace. Give us your take on those ever-evolving definitions.
2: I'll say at least with Lego you can build something and look at it. I think it's more like Silly Putty. You remember Silly Putty?
0: Yes.
2: Where you keep pulling it and it goes back together and you shape it and all the rest?
0: Yeah.
2: No, synodality is, in its essence, a term without any meaning. Because we're waiting for the Synod office, which they do with some frequency, to issue another document telling us what it is. And Sister Bequart recently said at a speech to American religious sisters in the U.S. that synodality is not a program to be implemented. Now, wait a minute. The whole thing is geared toward holding meetings. It is a program to be implemented. And in fact, you go to the Synod website and there's a section about implementation. It really is. This is kind of like the shadow government in the church right now. The Roman Curia has departments which handle all areas of pastoral and doctoral concern. They've done it for centuries. And now we have this Synod office, which is issuing these documents that, quite frankly, very few people read. They read more like seminar papers from sociology and human arrangements in universities of how you conduct faculty meetings. It's a disaster. Synodality is meaningless to most Catholics because the church is not about holding meetings. The church is about bringing people into union with Christ. And that is done through preaching the gospel, administering the sacraments, and living a life of charity.
0: Yeah.
2: That whole focus is not in synodality. Synodality is about the division of power. They talk about co-responsibility. That means lay governance in the church. We've said that here frequently.
0: Yes, we have.
2: They never deny it, but that's what it is. It is about people telling the bishops what to do.
0: Yeah, it's remarkable. You know, as you said that, Father, we have been saying this for years, Bob. No one's come out and corrected us, actually, which, you know, usually somebody pushes back and says, oh, those rattle crazy people over there. No one has said that, which tells you what?
1: Well, I mean, if you define what they would like to internally define it as a process.
0: Right.
1: You know, not something that's aiming at an end. And so a process, depending on who's guiding the process, of course, can arrive at whatever...
0: Ever-evolving.
1: Whatever they want it to be. So, look, the fact that they can't refute it is because there is no definition. I mean, if it meant X... You could say, well, look, there's this and that objection to X. But if it means whatever the Holy Spirit is going to give us in the next iteration of a meeting, then it just goes. And by the way, Father is quite right. It's some people defining what the Holy Spirit is actually trying to do in our time. This is not a massive consultation, and it certainly isn't something that the average Catholic in the pews, the billions of Catholics,
0: they're not aware of it at all.
1: Are unaware of it and are unaffected by it.
0: Right. Well, for now. But, you know, there's a column in Catholic World Report this week, George Weigel writes, about the bishop of one of Germany's oldest dioceses, Speer. And it was founded in the 4th century, announcing it is reducing its 70 parishes by 87%, down to just 9 parishes. Weigel is calling this a death spiral, attributing it to what he calls the apostasy of the German church. Those 9 remaining parishes, wait for it. Bob, you said the lay Catholics aren't aware of the synodal way yet or the synodal process. They will be.

0: soon, the 9 remaining parishes will be run by a synodal council and an executive board. Bob, what is going on here? Is this just demographic reality, or is this purposeful? Is this the fruit of synodality?
1: Yeah. Look, a lot of people say this is the deliberate effort to destroy the church. I think that, except in a very few instances, that's not exactly right. Mm-hmm. But it is a deeply, deeply mistaken idea about how to respond to the crisis of our time. Mm-hmm. We know what the crises are. It's vocations. It's an understanding of what the faith is. If the faith is just going to be a talking shop,
0: right?
1: Well, I mean, the secular world is already that. I mean, you can go up to any political organization and they yak forever, and you know, they're always kind of trying to get support for themselves. The church has got to be not solely about listening, it has to be about teaching. Mm-hmm. It has to be about the proclamation of who Jesus is. And I go back to that phrase of Bishop Mutzart's, that we need saints and we need holy people. He says, you know, that one holy pastor in a parish will do more for the church than all the meetings you can possibly hold.
0: Yeah.
1: And I think that that's true.
0: Well, look, I'm as I listen to you, they have all these global ambitions about we're going to bring the world together, we're going to bring world peace, we're going to, you know, convene these confabs of endless dialogue. Mother Angelica founded this network to draw people to personal sanctity. Personal sanctity, and this has been lost in the shuffle. It has to be restored. Pope Leo travels to France in September, Father. He'll say Mass at Lourdes on the 27th. Well, this week, the shrine confirmed that every mosaic on the face of the church the shrine, created by disgraced ex-Jesuit Marco Rupnik, will be covered for the visit. It will remain covered after the Pope leaves. How important is this development? And is just covering these mosaics the solution long term?
2: No, bravo to the bishop for covering them. The next step is to remove them. Mm-hmm. They weren't there before Rupnik put them up. They're not part of the heritage. And in fact, they represent the art of someone who has committed grave crimes against innocent people. So he's an artist who is tainted by his own bad acts. And he's on trial right now canonically and may be removed from the priesthood if he's found guilty. That's a good move by the bishop. And I'm glad the Pope is going to Lourdes because, you know, Lourdes is one of the major centers of pilgrimage in the Catholic Church. Mm-hmm. And the Pope there is obviously going to highlight that our need for grace in the modern world requires us to do things such as going on pilgrimage and asking Mary to intercede for us. And Lourdes is the place of a renewal of faith in France and in Europe, you know, in the 19th century. It'll be a place of renewal for the faith now in the 21st century.
0: Mm. Bob, Rupnik's art adorns basilicas, churches, shrines. There's one just up the street at the JP2 Center, including St. Peter's. Should they be covered removed?
1: Yeah, well, look, in normal times, one would be reluctant to want to censor art because you want to have a certain liberty in creativity.
0: Yeah.
1: The problem here is that the artwork, as we know from the testimony of some of the women who have been abused, was closely associated with his sense of what he needed to create these things. And I won't even go into the details because this is a family show. And
0: I mean,
1: some of it is just so utterly shocking, and it must be true that
0: that we could just say the sexual sin was tied to the art materials.
1: Right.
0: I won't go into detail, but it's gross.
1: Right. And so, look, the problem here is a woman who's been abused by someone else goes into a church and sees this artwork there and understands that that is the product of something that actually happened to her. And so we're in this unfortunate place where the church has allowed those things to be installed. And now they represent not just what they seem to represent, but they represent this whole history of abuse that he carried out for something like 30 years with religious women. I think that the solution to this, it's very interesting that somehow there must have been a negotiation between the Vatican and that local bishop about this. I would like to actually know what happened during that negotiation, because if it reflects an uncomfortableness in the Vatican about Rupnik, then good. Let's get that trial settled, and maybe there should be a kind of an informal understanding that goes out and just says, look, let's do what we can to minimize the unfortunate presence of this artwork in the church.
0: Yeah, well, clearly, they didn't want that backdrop with the Pope driving by or standing there, because those headlines would be, what about Rupnik? So this is smart to cover it up and keep the pilgrimage on the pilgrimage, but it's a disgrace, and I'm

0: I mean, it came from hell. I think it looks like hell, too. I think those mosaics are horrible, but just my personal opinion. If you want to go look at them, have at it. This week, Lord David Alton of Liverpool told Crux the Vatican's China agreement is a deal with the devil, and that fear of Beijing has left the Vatican silent on gross violations of religious freedom. Father, is that language too strong, or is he prophetically calling out something we've been talking about for a long time and many, many
1: Well,
0: years.
1: I mean, let's ask Jimmy Lai if the language is too strong. Jimmy yeah. Lai is a Catholic businessman who was imprisoned unjustly in Hong Kong, and the Holy See has done little or nothing publicly to secure his release. We have Catholic bishops who went to prison for decades, and then they were told that they have to step aside because now that we have a Vatican agreement, we're going to have patriotic association bishops take over dioceses. We had priests who had resisted joining the Patriotic Association being told by the Vatican that they should join the association. But if in conscience they didn't feel they could, then they didn't have to. But they essentially were saying the Pope would like you to be a member of this association. Mm-hmm. No, it is a disaster. There's nobody who's reflected on this in a serious way who thinks that the Vatican got anything good for the church out of this. Everything's been to the advantage of the Communist Party. Because the Communist Party, as in all totalitarian governments, what they want to do is eliminate anything outside of the party, any ideas, any institutions, any ways of life. And the Vatican, unfortunately, say, well, we'll go along with that because we think we're going to be able to help the Catholics of China by this. The Catholics of China are being oppressed by their government, and our Holy See is basically standing by and saying, well, it could be worse. Well, what's bad is when people don't feel like their fidelity is rewarded by the shepherds. And I think that's what's happened here.
0: Yeah, this week, Bob, there's a story of Father Benedict Chow. He is the last Trappist monk to have survived Mao's vicious persecutions. He died in Hong Kong at 108 this week. He lost brother monks to firing squads, forced marches in the 1940s before rebuilding the community himself in exile. What is a witness like that say to a church quietly negotiating with his persecutor's successors?
2: Well, you know, the repression in China has gone through several phases. That first phase was just monstrous in terms of the number of people who were persecuted and were killed. Then it was a kind of a little bit of an opening for a while. And now we're back in a very different situation. And this rather strange term is being used. It's called sinicizing, that it's not just the Catholic Church, mm-hmm. but all religious bodies in China are being sinicized, which means they're being made Chinese. Mm. Now, in the case of, I suppose, I don't think even evangelicals like this, but in the case of evangelicals, it isn't as big a problem because, as Pope Benedict said, it's a ecclesiological problem that the church in China is subject to the authority of the Chinese politicos, right. And it has a weakened authority in Rome. And actually, they regard any loyalty to Rome as something outside of what is permissible inside the country. So, look, you've got this guy who survives 108 years, which is already amazing. In itself.
0: Yep.
2: But there were some pretty tough characters who were part of the church and went through and survived during those days. And that's a witness that we have to preserve and be able to show back to the Chinese, because I'm quite sure that inside of China, it isn't being reported on very much that there is this long-term heroism and sanctity that preserved the faith under the worst pressures that we've probably seen in the 20th century.
0: And that spirit, and we've seen it from people who live there, cardinals, bishops, and laity, that spirit remains intact. It's a pity the Vatican is deaf to it or doesn't want to see it. And those people, I've spoken to them, they feel the church has sold them out. And I just, this has to be reconciled. This has to be rectified and give those people real hope, because right now they have very little aside from the Lord himself, and that's, they pray and they worship in the darkness now. I want to move to the United States before we run out of time, Father. There is this Lindsay Clancy case, this young mother. She lured her husband, allegedly, out of the house on errands and then systematically took her children down to the basement and strangled them, killed them. Then she tried to kill herself. She's standing on murder trials. The case is one thing. The more disturbing thing is the social media and public outpouring of support for this Lindsay Clancy.

0: Nancy, among women largely. Some on TikTok with their babies saying, you know, I stand with Lindsay. What universe are we in?
1: It's, you know, the universe of people think Luigi Mangione was a good person because he murdered an executive. You know, it's this anarchist thinking, which says morality doesn't matter if I don't agree with it. And for them, the state bringing charges against a murderer is an offense against this woman's right to do what she wants because she says she was suffering from postpartum depression. If she was, that's a reality. It's sorry, but it doesn't justify murdering your children. And by the way, it wasn't an act, you know, that suddenly came up. She planned it.
0: Yeah.
1: And she got the husband out of the house. And then she admitted it afterwards. Of course, she doesn't want to face life in prison, but that's, you know, she's self-concerned about her own welfare. What about the welfare of those three children? So, yeah, the mother's standing outside there. I'd like to say to them, Miss, if it's okay to kill children, can we hire someone to kill your children? And then you'll stand outside and say that was a good thing because that's how people exercise their freedom.
0: Yeah, no, this is madness. Bob, were you shocked when you've seen sort of the outpouring, not only outside the courthouse, but online? There's an anger and, I don't know what this, I don't know if it's feminism, I don't know if it's, politics getting mingled in, but it's disturbing.
2: Yeah, and look, there are these GoFundMe things that have been set up. There are millions of, close to $2 million has been raised in support of her. Look, this is one of those poison fruits of feminism. I think that we have to say this. That abortion is one of the poison fruits, that you stand with women who are in troubled circumstances. Look, I suppose there, if you had the nuance in public discourse these days, which we don't, where you could say, Lindsay, we understand lots of women suffer from postpartum depression. However, that can never justify, or we cannot just simply ignore what you actually did.
0: Right.
2: So, yes, sister, we hope you get treatment. We hope your time in prison helps you out in your journey toward God. But you killed three children. It's a horrible thing to have done.
0: No.
2: I don't know how we are in a circumstance where people are able to look by that because of solidarity among women or whatever it might be. It's just a terrible, terrible symptom of some disease that exists in our public life right now.
0: Yeah, something is deeply broken in our culture when, as you said, you have people coming forward and saying, I stand with you because you're in difficult circumstances. Those children were in difficult circumstances when their mother was choking them with an exercise rope. I mean, this is a heartbreaker. And I pray for the repose of the souls of those babies. We know they're in heaven. But this is a terrible thing and a terrible example to young women who are about to embark on motherhood or in the middle of it. It's just awful. So I hope, I'm glad you all brought some clarity to that. And thank you both for being here. Be sure to check out this week's Prayerful Posse episode on Arroyo Grande. We have a more in-depth discussion about a lot of these stories and a few others, including a Pachamama ceremony in Peru. Robert Royal, Father Gerald Murray, thank you for being here as always. A bishop, a Lutheran nursing home, and four Catholic doctors are all suing the state of Illinois in federal court over its new assisted suicide mandate. Here to tell us why he decided to take the lead in this suit and why he's tightening rules governing Catholic funerals in his diocese is Bishop Thomas Papraki, Bishop of Springfield, Illinois. Bishop, thank you for being here. We had your attorney, Peter Breen, on last week, really to give us the legal take on this case, on this suit you filed in U.S. District Court alongside the Lutheran Care Center and four Illinois physicians. And it argues that Illinois' end-of-life options law forces doctors who conscientiously object to participate in helping patients end their lives before it even takes effect on September 12th. Your Excellency, lay out for people watching what this law will do to force Catholic health providers to violate their beliefs.
3: Well, I signed on to this lawsuit as a plaintiff because we have the ethical and religious directives for healthcare in the United States, and each bishop in each diocese promulgates that as particular law, and it's very clear in the ethical and religious directives that we cannot participate in any way in assisted suicide. And that goes beyond simply the issue of actually performing assisted suicide, but the new law here in Illinois actually requires even those who have a conscientious objection to performing the procedure involved in assisted suicide, also requires them to discuss with patients the options, including assisted suicide, and then also requires to make a referral. If a Catholic hospital, for example, says, well, we're sorry, we can't do assisted suicide mm-hmm. here, the law would expect that doctor or someone in the hospital would tell them, discuss benefits of what are the benefits, supposed benefits of assisted suicide, and then refer them to a doctor or somebody else who would do it right. For them. And we simply can't do that. You can't refer people to, if you can't do something wrong yourself, you can't refer somebody to and say, well, this person will commit this sinful act for us because we can't do it.
0: Yeah, no, it recruits you. It makes you complicit in this evil act. I mean, four communities of religious sisters, Bishop, in New York won a restraining order, temporary one, against a nearly identical mandate just a few weeks ago. Does that ruling give you hope for your case?
3: Yes, it does. And I've got some indication from our lawyers here that the state is willing to at least pause enforcement of the act pending the outcome of our lawsuit. So I think that is hopeful that we have people listening to us. They have not totally agreed with us yet, but they, I think, acknowledge that we have a very serious concern here and are willing at least to pause any enforcement of it until we get this resolved.
0: You were not required to attach your name to this lawsuit. You could have just issued a diocesan statement. Bishop Papraki, why was direct personal involvement an obligation for you?
3: Well, I felt it was important in my role as bishop, since I'm the one that promulgated the ethical and religious directives mm-hmm. for healthcare in our diocese of Springfield in Illinois. I'm also the one for who's responsible for making sure that they're followed. And so if the state is going to come after any Catholic hospital here under my jurisdiction and tell them that they have to do these objectionable things like discussing the benefits of assisted suicide and referring them to someone who will do that, well, that's simply not acceptable. And I don't want to be caught between them, the hospital saying, well, the state tells us we have to do it and the church tells us we can't do it. What do we do? So I want to make that clear that as I have the last word in this as the bishop of this diocese for enforcing those ethical and religious directives, and it shouldn't be on a case-by-case basis. You know, maybe the state's going after one hospital but not another. This should be across the board throughout, certainly in my diocese, and I think throughout the state of Illinois.
0: Yeah. USCCB President Archbishop Paul Coakley was on this show last week, and he commented on Catholic Governor Maura Healey's decision in Massachusetts to allow unrestricted abortion in her state, really up until birth. There are growing calls for her to be sanctioned by the church because of her public witness. He told me the USCCB as a conference really doesn't have the power to issue that correction. If this were in your diocese, what would you recommend? How would you personally handle this if you had a situation like this?
3: Well, if I had a situation like this, and I do have a situation like this involving Senator Richard Durbin, who has for years been very, very pro-abortion now, and he has been told, since even before I became bishop here, going back to 2004, not to receive Holy Communion in this diocese. And so it doesn't really pertain to the United States Conference of Catholic Bishops. They don't really have the enforcement power. It's up to each individual bishop to do that in his diocese. And so, for example, another, in addition to myself here in Springfield, with Senator Durbin, Archbishop Salvatore Corleone did a similar action with then Speaker of the House, Nancy Pelosi, where he told her, because of her pro-abortion stand, that she was not to receive Holy Communion. So it's really up to the bishop of each diocese to enforce that in his diocese.
0: You know, the press, and I think the casual viewer looks on something like that, you know, a restriction from communion or even excommunication.

0: Vacation. They look at that as a punitive act and, you know, all the bishops being cruel. Actually, this is an act of mercy. Explain that to people. In the eyes of the church, these are warning. These are alarm signals going off. Explain what that means and what it should mean to those who are under correction.
1: Yes. The church talks about medicinal remedies and that sanctions are imposed like an excommunication is a sanction that is not kicking someone out of the church. Mm-hmm. In fact, there's supposed to be a way of helping them to see what they're doing is wrong and to bring them back. I mean, years ago, this is back in the 1960s with Archbishop Rummel of New Orleans, yes, excommunicated politicians because they were racist. And and at least one of them, I know, had a sort of a deathbed conversion and recognized that his segregation policies were wrong, mm-hmm, and came back into the church. So that's the hope here. We're not trying to drive people away from the church, but help them to recognize what they're doing is wrong and come back in. Now, in this case, excommunication applies only to those having an abortion or directly procuring it. Now, there you get into I know there's some debates about what are the implications for a politician. And there are canon lawyers who will point out that, well, the politician may not be directly procuring the abortion, so therefore excommunication doesn't apply. But still, the denial of Holy Communion, that's a different canon, canon 915, about those who obstinately persist and manifest grave sin, yeah, are not to be admitted to the sacraments. And so that's what applies in this case. But again, that's only for as long as the person persists in that sin. As soon as the person repents and says, okay, I'm sorry, I will follow church teaching, well, then welcome back. We're happy to have you back in the communion line.
0: Yeah, but that you seized on it there. The public persistent counter-witness, they're teaching what the faith is to the unchurched and to many Catholics. They look to these figures, particularly these political figures, who are happy to wave their Catholic banner at election time. It's important that everybody be on the same chapter here. Closer to home, you've tightened funeral norms in Springfield, which drew my attention. You're barring family eulogies at funeral masses and ending same-day vigils held immediately beforehand. Some have said this is heavy-handed. Why did the rules for Catholic funerals in the diocese need correcting?
1: Well, actually, what I'm doing is correcting abuses. So I really am not doing anything new with regard to Catholic funeral rites, but simply saying that some abuses have crept in yeah, recent years, I think especially since COVID, that people have kind of gotten the idea that somehow they can redesign things. So I think one of the abuses, for example, you mentioned eulogies. Well, yeah, that's not my rule. It's actually in the norms for liturgical norms for funerals, not to have any eulogies. Now, people use that term in a generic sense, a eulogy, somebody getting up and speaking. But there's a technical difference. The church says no eulogies at a funeral. However, you can have words of remembrance offered, like after communion. What's the difference? Eulogies are praising the person. That's what the Greek word, the roots of that word mean. But words of remembrance, even in the homily itself, we can talk about the person. We can sing their praises, but in relation to their faith and the example they give of the person exhibited love of God and neighbor by living in this way. And then ultimately we're praying for the repose of that soul and for their eternal salvation.
0: Right.
1: And so the reason this came about, I had long discussions and conversations with my presbyteral council of our priests and with the diocesan pastoral council, mm-hmm, many lay people are representatives on that. And we have all experienced abuses where someone gets up at the end of mass and starts speaking very inappropriately. And, the priest, the celebrant is kind of on the spot, not wanting to cut the person off at this very delicate moment, but everybody's cringing there with a very inappropriate speech going on. And then even if it is appropriate, we've all had situations, I'm sure, where the person just, they're in grief, they can't read it, they're crying, and everybody's feeling very bad. So our policy is you can have words of remembrance, but the priest or deacon will read them for you. So that's our approach. And then with regard to not having the visitation right before the funeral mass, well, the funeral rites talk about three stages. There's the vigil, there's the funeral liturgy, and then there's the committal at the cemetery.

0: vigil by definition is the night before. Praying, you know, at the wake or visitation, whatever you call it. But the vigil is just one small part of that where you have the prayer service going on.
1: Right.
0: And then there are practical difficulties that we've encountered with having the visitation in the church right before the Mass. For one thing, people are often coming into the church with their coffee and donuts or whatever, treating it like a, you know, a social hall and not a church. And if they say, well, the funeral's at 11, visitation is from 10 to 11. Well, everybody comes at 10:30, thinking, well, I'll come to the visitation, I'll stay for the Mass. And then it's 11 o'clock, time for the Mass, and there's a line outside the door. So the celebrant then has a position of either you cut off the line, which I know because sometimes the schedule is tight, you can't delay it. Mass will start at 11, and you tell people, I'm sorry, we're going to start Mass now. And or this happened to me a couple of times, we just waited. And so the Mass is supposed to be 11, and it's 11:20, 11:30, and we're waiting for the line to go down so we can start Mass.
1: But,
0: I mean, we're just trying to address some of these things.
1: No, they're abuses. I mean, as you said, they're abuses, and they're things that have been allowed for too long. And then people, look, usually because of their good nature, they want to, you know, they're trying to remember their dead, fine. But there are rules to this, and you have to be orderly. There's an updated policy also in your diocese that requires cremated remains to be interred within 30 days and forbids dividing them. And I've heard of families, you know, I'm going to put grandpa's ashes in my necklace, and, well, I'm going to put it in my ring. What is the theology behind this new rule?
0: Well, you know, cremation used to be forbidden in the Catholic Church. That goes back even...
1: I think it still should be.
0: Our Orthodox Jews to this day do not do cremation. Yeah. And it was only in the 1960s that cremation was allowed in the Catholic Church. But there's still a provision in canon law that cremation should never be chosen as a way of expressing disbelief in Catholic teaching, such as our belief in the resurrection of the body. We say that in the profession of the faith, the creed at Mass, I believe in the resurrection of the body. Well, that's referring to our body, not we. Earlier said we believe that Jesus rose from the dead, but we believe that at the Lord's second coming, our bodies will be raised up as well in a glorified form. Mm-hmm. And when someone wants to scatter the ashes or, use them, put them in jewelry or something like that, they're basically, they're not overtly saying, I don't believe in the resurrection of the body, but maybe they are at least implicitly saying, well, this is the end, so we'll use these ashes to put them in jewelry or something like that.
1: Yeah.
0: And the reverence for the body, even if it is cremated, yes, God can raise up ashes as well as the bones of a buried body. But the sense is it's expressing our belief of waiting for the second coming and for our Lord's resurrection of all the dead into a glorified form at the end of time.
1: Yeah. Bishop Thomas Papraki, thank you so much for being here. And we will keep an eye on your case and report on the outcome. Thank you.
0: You're welcome. Thank you.
1: Over on the Arroyo Grande podcast, I sat down with the original good old boy, actor and producer John Schneider. He reflected on why the Dukes of Hazzard became a television phenomenon, his years playing Jonathan Kent on Smallville, and the mentors who shaped his life and his faith. Talks about politics and finding love after loss as well. Tell me how you got the role of Bo Duke in Dukes of Hazzard. So many of us grew up with that show. You were 18, and they were looking for a good old boy in his 20s.
2: Yeah, they were looking for good old boys from the rural South, 24 to 30, with no acting experience, but a lot of racing experience.
1: Mm.
2: And, of course, I was 18 from Westchester County, New York. I've done theater for 10 years. And so I told them, I said, look, I'm 24 years old from Snailville, Georgia. I grew up on a farm and I just came in first in my class at the Georgia School of High Performance Driving, which did not exist. You know, it didn't exist. Right. You couldn't ask your phone if this place existed. So
1: thank God.
2: I learned a long time ago, you don't get a second chance to make a first impression.
1: The full Arroyo Grande episode featuring John Schneider is on YouTube at Arroyo Grande Show or wherever you get your podcasts, Spotify, Apple, iHeart. Be sure to subscribe and never miss an Arroyo Grande episode. We've got some amazing, amazing interviews coming up. And if you miss them, everybody else is going to be talking about them and you'll

0: miss out. Don't do that. 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He's a Benedictine oblate, a two-time Masters World Tandem Surfing Champion, a certified ninja black belt, don't mess with him, and he spent four decades pairing physical extremity, big wave surfing, sailing, motorcycling, martial arts, with men's discipleship ministry. He's here tonight to share his brand new book, Men of Grit and Grace, Daily Challenges for Men to Chew On. Please welcome the aforementioned Bear Wozniak. Bear, thanks for being here. Before we get to the book, I want to wade into the culture for a minute. The Surgeon General's latest advisory flags screens and screen time as a driver of anxiety and disconnection in boys, right as the culture brands ordinary manhood toxic. Now, boys and young men, as you know, are absorbing both those messages at once. What is that doing to them?
1: Well, I would say... It can be very tragic. Not just that, but the, you know, being down in the basement in your mom's house or mom and dad's house playing computer games. But what the answer to that is for fathers to take an interest in their sons, and to hand on to them, you know, what their dad handed on to them. What, you know, men love to hunt. Take your sons hunting. Take them for hikes. Take them to the hardware store with you. But men need to spend time with their sons, and then push them out the door a little bit. You know, don't just drop them off at the soccer game or soccer practice. Go and coach it. So it's the key is the men getting involved in their son's life.
0: Mm. You've called this crisis of masculinity a spiritual crisis, not just a cultural one. What do you mean by that? And where does this vacuum actually start?
1: Well, you know what, Raymond? I don't even use the word masculinity anymore. It's been co-opted. It's been stolen.
0: Why not?
1: And so I just use that terrible word that really provokes a response from people, manliness.
0: Manliness.
1: You know, because the word man comes from the root in Latin is vir, where you get the word virtue. We need to remind men that to be a real man is to be a man of virtue. It's like John Wayne said, I think he was quoting one of my favorite authors, Louis L'Amour, a Western, one of his movies. He said, to be a gentleman, you first have to be a man. And so what we have is we have had young men trade manliness for being nice. When Jesus mentioned to taught his disciples how to pray, he taught him a very dangerous prayer. He said, thy kingdom come, thy will be done. That's a dangerous prayer because it puts men right where we should be, in the middle of God's will. Mm. And that means you have to have God's power with you. That means you're going to be bold. You need the virtue of prudence to know how to step into boldness. But the men need to learn to live a life a little bit more dangerously, step out of the boat. And, you know, Jesus, when he prayed that prayer, it brought him right to the cross.
0: Yeah.
1: Very dangerous prayer, but men need to begin to. And the reason why I wrote this book, by the way, Men of Grit and Grace, is because so many men say, oh, I don't like to read books. So I wrote them one they could just read for a minute at a time. But you know why it's silhouetted in dark?
0: Tell us.
1: Like the 12 rules for manliness is bright sun.
0: Right.
1: You know, pretty sunlit.
0: Right.
1: It's because a man needs to get up an hour before the rest of his family and pray.
0: Mm.
1: That early hour is sacred. And so this book is just meant to give them traction. It's one meditation for each day of the year.
0: Yep.
1: One man meditation to just give them traction and get into that daily prayer life, which is so important. That's the spiritual part of the war of masculinity, is to pray.
0: You were the grandson of a coal miner in North Dakota. Your dad became a state champion basketball coach, then a Catholic deacon known for his spirited homilies. What did your father teach you about toughness and about faith?
1: Oh, that's so interesting. Well, one of the things my dad always taught me to do is he would always say to me, whatever I've done, you're going to even do greater.
0: Hmm.
1: And remember, Jesus said that to his disciples, too. You know, it's an affirming of who I am, but letting me know that I should not settle for mediocrity, that there's something and he also really taught me, Raymond, to set very, very direct goals. Here's one of mine right here. I have so many of these little books, these journals. You probably use these,
0: yeah,
1: too.
0: Yeah, I do.
1: And I write my goals in there, my dreams, and then some of them I'll discern on, and I'll go, oh, well, now I'm going to make that dream into a goal. And then as I start to write it down, things start just happening. So he taught me, though, to set goals that cause you to grow as a man, to grow in virtue. So don't just set meaningless goals. Mm-hmm. And so I would say,

More than anything, my dad taught me to set bold goals and to pursue them. And part of that abandonment to the wild adventure of God's will is my beautiful bride, Cindy, who's here with me right now. I know a great reason why we're together is because I pursued the talos to the best that I could, you know, God's.

0: fathers, of course, all those books behind me, the early mm-hmm. church fathers. But it was more that I knew my mom and dad. I was with them both when they passed. Mm. I put a beautiful, beautiful tuberose lay on my mother as she was breathing her last breaths. And her last breath was, oh, oh, oh. You know, she was wow. seeing Jesus. And then with my dad, I put my hand in his heart as he was breathed his last breath. And I was reading his notes on his homilies at that moment. It was like when they joined forces up there in heaven and began to pray for their children, their grandchildren, pray for me. It, my ministry, in spite of so many difficulties, the Lord, you know, lifted up the good part of me and the ministry that he called me to. And I guess I would say also so much of the preparation before that was so much of him, you know, that purging, that season of the fire that God takes us all through.
1: Yeah. Yeah. Well,
0: but
1: I know
0: at that moment, it was their prayers.
1: I need to get into men of grit and grace, daily challenges for men to chew on. Okay, I'm holding it up. You don't have to. The book is billed as beef jerky for the soul bear. What inspired you to write a book of meditations for men rather than a pure self-help tome?
0: I mean, a lot of men feel like they're too busy to read, but it's because I know men needed to have this traction. If men aren't getting up before the rest of their family and having at least a half hour, well, if you have a half hour, you're going to want an hour because you're going to want to go further. This gives them manly traction. But if they start with this beef jerky for the soul, then they're going to want more. Then they're going to go, like, there's a man I'm going to have a cigar with later today. He read a little bit of this book, and now we're going to go and we're going to talk about Liturgy of the Hour, Office of Readings in the Morning.
1: Ah.
0: How do you really get traction? So this book is meant to give men manly traction. And then as you get into it, then you can read some of the other beautiful, like, you know, The Imitation of Christ. Mm. But that book is kind of too soft for men at first. You know what I mean? Mm. It's not. It's a super challenging book, but it's spiritual. And I say, well, this book isn't overly spiritual. It's deeply spiritual. It's right down there at the gritty level for men to help them get traction in their faith.
1: Well, I love that you built the book structure around the 12 apostles. I mean, these ordinary, flawed guys, a lot of fishermen in the mix, that Christ turned into missionaries, martyrs, leaders of the church, because I think it gives all of us hope. Why use the apostles?
0: Yes, that's why I did it. Exactly.
1: Oh, there you go. And what did you learn about them that surprised even you?
0: It was so cool. Well, you know what? Mother Angelica inspired that.
1: Yep.
0: I get goosebumps and I feel like crying.
1: She loved the apostles.
0: They're real people. If you put them up on that pedestal, which we do actually put them on pedestals, then you feel like, well, that's them and that's not me. So in the writing of the stories of the apostles, it made them real.
1: Yeah.
0: And the thing about those apostles, they were disciples. But God Jesus didn't make them followers. He made them leaders. And leaders need to make leaders, not followers. You know, they followed him because he was a man, because he had the grit and the grace. And so many men, like, they want to live on grit alone, which is a great fortitude. You know, G.K. Chesterton and C.S. Lewis both wrote about how without that particular virtue, the other virtues, when they're in crisis, you can't grow in them. Fortitude is important, but without the Holy Spirit, without knowing at maybe an Eucharistic adoration, without experiencing God's love. I mean, God is love. To actually experience his love, that's what boosts you into the grit that it takes to live life. Men need to love God back, experience God's love, find out it's okay to be loved. And a lot of that, Raymond, is in the company of other men.
1: Yes. Yeah, which is lost. And frankly, the pews are devoid of men, which is a bad tendency. And that's changing. You see a lot of young guys returning to faith, and that's a wonderful movement. You write in the book about channeling anger into discipline, Bear, rather than destruction. Most men, I guess, they either suppress it or they unleash it. What's the third option?
0: Well, Paul said, be angry, but sin not. Mm. So if you know, and also I think it was Fulton. There's so many great saints. You know what? I can't keep who said what together, but so many of it. I think it was Fulton Sheen. I forget the saint, but he said, if you're not angry when you see certain things happening, if you don't know what to be angry with, then you're there's something wrong, especially as a man. But that anger needs to be turned into determination.
1: Yeah. Great advice. Men of Grit and Grace, Daily Challenges for Men to Chew On by Bear.

0: Wozniak is available now at bookstores everywhere and online. You can follow Bear on X at Bear Wozniak. Bear, thanks for coming on. We'll see you soon, I hope.
1: We love, in Hawaii, we say we love you, so aloha, which means love. God bless you guys.
0: Back at you. Thank you.
1: Okay.
0: So long. That is all the time we have for now. Be sure to catch us next week. Until then, we'll be scouting the world over for all that is seen and unseen. On behalf of the staff and crew of EWTN News, thank you for watching. I'm Raymond Arroyo. I know.
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In the name of the Father, and of the Son, and of the Holy Spirit, amen. You expired, Jesus, but the source of life gushed forth for souls, and the ocean of mercy opened up for the whole world. O font of life, unfathomable divine mercy, envelop the whole world and empty yourself out upon us. O blood and water, which gushed forth from the heart of Jesus, as a fount of mercy for us, I trust in you. O blood and water, which gushed forth from the heart of Jesus, as a fount of mercy for us, I trust in you. O blood and water, which gushed forth from the heart of Jesus, as a fount of mercy for us, I trust in you. Our Father, who art in heaven, hallowed be thy name. Thy kingdom come, thy will be done, on earth as it is in heaven.

0: Hail Mary, full of grace, the Lord is with thee. Blessed art thou among women, and blessed is the fruit of thy womb, Jesus.
1: Holy Mary, Mother of God, pray for us sinners, now and at the hour of our death. Amen.
0: I believe in God, the Father Almighty, creator of heaven and earth, and in Jesus Christ, his only Son, our Lord, who was conceived by the Holy Spirit, born of the Virgin Mary, suffered under Pontius Pilate, was crucified, died, and was buried. He descended into hell. On the third day, he rose.

rose again from the dead. He ascended into heaven and is seated at the right hand of God, the Father Almighty. From there he will come to judge the living and the dead.

Eternal God, in whom mercy is endless and the treasury of compassion inexhaustible, look kindly upon us and increase your mercy in us, that in difficult moments we might not despair nor become despondent, but with great confidence submit ourselves to your holy will, which is love and mercy itself. Amen. In the name of the Father, and of the Son, and of the Holy Spirit.

O sacrament most holy, O sacrament divine, all praise and all thanksgiving be every moment thine. These words are said and sung in every church in the country on Holy Thursday, on the Feast of Corpus Christi, and during the 40 hours. And now, as a result of the Pope's suggestion, there is a new awareness of the Blessed Sacrament in churches throughout the land. They have perpetual adoration in many parishes. My dear friends, when you and I come into the presence of the Blessed Sacrament, we are in heaven on earth. For what do the angels and saints have in heaven that you and I do not have here? The very same God. What will heaven be for you and me one day but the unveiling of the Blessed Sacrament, the seeing him in all his dazzling beauty, in all his loveliness, in all his glory? You remember the name of Father Faber, Frederick William Faber. He was a convert in England in the middle of the 19th century, and he joined the congregation of the Oratory founded by St. Philip Neri. He was the superior of the Brompton Oratory in London, while Cardinal Newman was the superior of the Oratory in Birmingham. Father Faber said wonderful things about the Blessed Sacrament. "What a gift we have in the Blessed Sacrament," he said. "What a vision of the divine magnificence it is. It is the sun and center of our mysteries, the food of our souls, the inspiration of our art, the magnet of the whole church. And yet, for what end do men and women seem to use this priceless gift of God but to make the wound in his sacred heart wider? For what is the life of our Lord in the Blessed Sacrament but a life of suffering? All through the

passing years he's here in our midst suffering, mystically it is true, but nonetheless really. And we never give him a thought. We go on our way unthinkingly. Oh, we pray sometimes, but do we mean what we say? With desolation the whole world is made desolate, the prophet said, because there are so few who think in their hearts. Let's think for a brief moment on some of the sufferings of our Lord in the Blessed Sacrament. Was there ever helplessness like to his? The immense space of the wide heavens is his. Freedom and power and joy belong to him as to no one else. Yet there is not one of us that can help him. There is not an intellect that knows in the world today, or a mind that reasons, or a heart that beats. But the knowing, the reasoning, and the beating is all from him. Was there ever helplessness like to his? Ever infirmity more complete? Why, the very bedridden patients in our hospitals have far more power over themselves than the King of Glory, whom love has caught in the meshes of this sacrament. And he's our prisoner, under lock and key. At stated times, we take him out to show him to the people to prove he has not escaped. Our captive God, how he loves us. One can almost hear him say, O foolish, thoughtless children, if you will not worship me as your omnipotent God, at least pity me as your helpless prisoner. And our Lord is not only a prisoner, he is a slave. He is essentially a king, King of kings and Lord of lords, maker of land and sea. He waves his scepter over eternity, over millions of uncreated worlds, as well as over the worlds he has created. Yet he has flung them all away, and he has come to plead for the kingdom of men's free hearts. And he will go on pleading until the day of doom. There is no length to which he will not go, no depth to which he will not descend, to win the love of your heart and mine. He knew that none could love him worthily but himself. But at least men and women could love him more than anyone else in the world, and they could inspire one another to worship him with more grateful generosity. And my dear friends, what about the unvisited solitude of our Lord in the tabernacles? The crowded streets, the busy theaters, the comings and the goings, and the forgotten Lord living down the street. Wouldn't you think that men and women would have no other home but the church? Oh, they would have to work to feed and clothe themselves. But after that, you think the church would be their home. When you and I come to visit our Lord, what do we say? In the 13th century, St. Thomas Aquinas said it all. O Godhead hid, devoutly I adore thee, who truly art within these forms before me. To thee my head I bow with bended knee, as failing quite in contemplating thee. We come to him, our Father, our Judge, with whom we are going to spend our eternity, our companion in our exile. And we say, with all the noble men and women who have gone before us, may the heart of Jesus in the most blessed sacrament be praised, adored, and loved with grateful affection at every moment in all the tabernacles of the world, even to the end of time. God bless you.

0: a rose blossomed, nurtured by the grace of God and sustained by her tremendous faith. Rose of Lima would become the first American-born saint and a champion for indigenous people. To Rose, everything was possible. When she saw suffering, she opened her home to care for the poor and dispossessed. When she felt temptation, she took on severe penances to save countless souls. When her actions were questioned, she calmly resisted those who would silence her. By living an extraordinary life of service, St. Rose of Lima gave hope to many and inspiration to all. Her unwavering devotion, her astounding miracles, and her fascinating life are testimony to the incredible power of one woman's faith. St. Rose of Lima, here on the Global Catholic Network, EWTN.
1: Keck inviting you to join me next time when our guest authors are Father Andrew Hofer, O.P., and Father Philip Nolan, O.P., their book, Hail Mary, Pondering the Mysteries of Love.
2: I mean, talking to God is different than talking to anyone else. 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And so it's doing something more than humans can really do on our own.
1: That's next time on Bookmark.
3: The Holy Father's prayer intention for the month of August is for evangelization in the city. 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
4: Lord Jesus Christ, Shepherd of souls, who called the apostles to be fishers of men, raise up new apostles in your holy church. 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Kindle in the hearts of our people the fire of zeal for souls. Make them eager to spread your kingdom upon earth. Grant them courage to follow you who are the way, the truth, and the life, who lives and reigns forever and ever. Amen.
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0: The rosary is the most beautiful and rich in graces of all prayers, Pope St. Pius X. When you say your rosary, the angels rejoice, Our Lady, to Blessed Alan de la Roche. The rosary is the weapon for these times, St. Padre Pio. Through Mary, streams of grace flowed down upon us, St. Faustina.
1: God sent his Son, born of a woman, to redeem us all.

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Amen. I believe in God, the Father Almighty, creator of heaven and earth, and in Jesus Christ, his only Son, our Lord, who was conceived by the Holy Spirit, born of the Virgin Mary, suffered under Pontius Pilate, was crucified, died, and was buried. He descended into hell. The third day he rose again from the dead. He ascended into heaven and sits at the right hand

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Our Father, who art in heaven, hallowed be thy name. 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

0: Hail Mary, full of grace, the Lord is with thee. 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
1: Holy Mary, Mother of God, pray for us sinners now and at the hour of our death. Amen.
0: Hail Mary, full of grace, the Lord is with thee. Blessed art thou amongst women, and blessed is the fruit of thy womb, Jesus.

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1: Holy Mary, Mother of God, pray for us sinners now and at the hour of our death. Amen.
0: Glory be to the Father, and to the Son, and to the Holy Spirit.
1: As it was.

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1: Our Father, who art in heaven, hallowed be thy name. Thy kingdom come, thy will be done on earth as it is in heaven. Hail Mary, full of grace, the Lord is with thee. Blessed art thou amongst women, and blessed is the fruit of thy womb, Jesus. Hail Mary, full of grace, the Lord is with thee. Blessed art thou amongst women, and blessed is the fruit of thy womb, Jesus. Hail Mary, full of grace, the Lord is with thee. Blessed art thou among women, and blessed is the fruit of thy womb, Jesus.
2: Holy Mary, Mother of God, pray for us sinners now
1: and at the hour of our death. Amen. Hail Mary, full of grace, the Lord is with thee. Blessed art thou amongst women, and blessed is the fruit of thy womb, Jesus. Full of grace, the Lord is with thee. Blessed art thou amongst women, and blessed is the fruit of thy womb, Jesus.
2: Holy Mary, Mother of God, pray for us sinners now and at the hour of our death. Amen.
1: Hail Mary, full of grace, the Lord is with thee. Blessed art thou amongst women, and blessed is the fruit of thy womb, Jesus. Hail Mary, full of grace, the Lord is with thee. Blessed art thou amongst women, and blessed is the fruit of thy womb, Jesus.

0: full of grace, the Lord is with thee. Blessed art thou amongst women, and blessed is the fruit of thy womb, Jesus. Full of grace, the Lord is with thee. Blessed art thou amongst women, and blessed is the fruit of thy womb, Jesus.
1: Holy Mary, Mother of God, pray for us sinners now and at the hour of our death. Amen.
0: Hail Mary, full of grace, the Lord is with thee. Blessed art thou amongst women, and blessed is the fruit of thy womb, Jesus.

0: Glory be to the Father, and to the Son, and to the Holy Spirit. O my Jesus,
1: forgive us our sins, save us from the fires of hell, and lead all souls to heaven, especially those who most need thy mercy.
2: The second sorrowful mystery, the scourging at the pillar.
0: Our Father, who art in heaven, hallowed be thy name. Thy kingdom come, thy will be done on earth as it is in heaven. Hail Mary, full of grace, the Lord is with thee. Blessed art thou amongst women, and blessed is the fruit of thy womb, Jesus.
1: Holy Mary, Mother of God, pray for us sinners now and at the hour of our death. Amen.
0: Hail Mary, full of grace, the Lord is with thee. Blessed art thou amongst women, and blessed is the fruit of thy womb, Jesus. Hail Mary, full of grace, the Lord is with thee. Blessed art thou amongst women, and blessed is the fruit of thy womb, Jesus.
1: Holy Mary, Mother of God, pray for us sinners, now and at the hour of our death.
0: Amen. Hail Mary, full of grace, the Lord is with thee. Blessed art thou amongst women, and blessed is the fruit of thy womb, Jesus. Hail Mary, full of grace, the Lord is with thee. Blessed art thou amongst women, and blessed is the fruit of thy womb, Jesus.
1: Holy Mary, Mother of God, pray for us sinners, now and at the hour of our death.
0: Amen. Hail Mary, full of grace, the Lord is with thee. Blessed art thou amongst women, and blessed is the fruit of thy womb, Jesus. Hail Mary, full of grace, the Lord is with thee. Blessed art thou amongst women, and blessed is the fruit of thy womb, Jesus.
1: Holy Mary, Mother of God, pray for us sinners, now and at the hour of our death.
0: Hail Mary, full of grace, the Lord is with thee. Blessed art thou among women, and blessed is the fruit of thy womb, Jesus. Full of grace, the Lord is with thee. Blessed art thou among women, and blessed is the fruit of thy womb, Jesus.

0: Hail Mary, full of grace, the Lord is with thee. Blessed art thou among women, and blessed is the fruit of thy womb, Jesus. Be to the Father, and to the Son, and to the Holy Spirit.
1: As it was in the beginning, is now, and ever shall be, world without end. Amen.
0: O my Jesus,
1: forgive us our sins, save us from the fires of hell, and lead all souls to heaven, especially those who most need thy mercy.
2: The third sorrowful mystery, the crowning with thorns.
0: Our Father, who art in heaven, hallowed be thy name. Thy kingdom come, thy will be done on earth as it is in heaven. Full of grace, the Lord is with thee. Blessed art thou amongst women, and blessed is the fruit of thy womb, Jesus.
1: Holy Mary, Mother of God, pray for us sinners, now and at the hour of our death.
0: Amen. Hail Mary, full of grace, the Lord is with thee. Blessed art thou amongst women, and blessed is the fruit of thy womb, Jesus. Hail Mary, full of grace, the Lord is with thee. Blessed art thou amongst women, and blessed is the fruit of thy womb, Jesus.
1: Holy Mary, Mother of God, pray for us sinners, now and at the hour of
0: death. Hail Mary, full of grace, the Lord is with thee. Blessed art thou amongst women, and blessed is the fruit of thy womb, Jesus. Hail Mary, full of grace, the Lord is with thee. Blessed art thou amongst women, and blessed is the fruit of thy womb, Jesus.
1: Holy Mary, Mother of God, pray for us sinners, now and at the hour of death.
0: Amen. Hail Mary, full of grace, the Lord is with thee. Blessed art thou amongst women, and blessed is the fruit of thy womb, Jesus. Hail Mary, full of grace, the Lord is with thee. Blessed art thou amongst women, and blessed is the fruit of thy womb, Jesus.
1: Holy Mary, Mother of God, pray for us sinners, now and at the hour of death.
0: Hail Mary, full of grace, the Lord is with thee. Blessed art thou amongst women, and blessed is the fruit of thy womb, Jesus. Full of grace, the Lord is with thee. Blessed art thou amongst women, and blessed is the fruit of thy womb, Jesus.
1: Holy Mary, Mother of God, pray for us sinners, now and at the hour of death.
0: Hail Mary, full of grace, the Lord is with thee. Blessed art thou amongst women, and blessed is the fruit of thy womb, Jesus.
1: Holy
0: be to the Father, and to the Son, and to the Holy Spirit.
1: As it was in the beginning, is now, and ever shall be, world without end. Amen.
0: O my Jesus,

0: The fourth sorrowful mystery. The carrying of the cross.
1: Our Father, who art in heaven, hallowed be thy name. Thy kingdom come, thy will be done on earth as it is in heaven.

0: Hail Mary, full of grace, the Lord is with thee. Blessed art thou among women, and blessed is the fruit of thy womb, Jesus. Hail Mary, full of grace, the Lord is with thee. Blessed art thou among women, and blessed is the fruit of thy womb, Jesus.
1: Holy Mary, Mother of God, pray for us sinners, now and at the hour of our
0: death. Hail Mary, full of grace, the Lord is with thee. Blessed art thou among women, and blessed is the fruit of thy womb, Jesus. Hail Mary, full of grace, the Lord is with thee. Blessed art thou among women, and blessed is the fruit of thy womb, Jesus.
1: Holy Mary, Mother of God, pray for us sinners, now and at the hour of death.
0: Hail Mary, full of grace, the Lord is with thee. Blessed art thou among women, and blessed is the fruit of thy womb, Jesus. Hail Mary, full of grace, the Lord is with thee. Blessed art thou among women, and blessed is the fruit of thy womb, Jesus.
1: Holy Mary, Mother of God, pray for us sinners, now and at the hour of our death.
0: Hail Mary, full of grace, the Lord is with thee. Blessed art thou among women, and blessed is the fruit of thy womb, Jesus. Hail Mary, full of grace, the Lord is with thee. Blessed art thou among women, and blessed is the fruit of thy womb, Jesus.
1: Holy Mary, Mother of God, pray for us sinners, now and at the hour of our death.
0: Hail Mary, full of grace, the Lord is with thee. Blessed art thou among women, and blessed is the fruit of thy womb, Jesus. Hail Mary, full of grace, the Lord is with thee. Blessed art thou among women, and blessed is the fruit of thy womb, Jesus.
1: Holy Mary, Mother of God, pray for us sinners, now and at the hour of our death.
2: Glory be to the Father, and to the Son, and to the Holy Spirit. O my Jesus,
3: forgive us our sins, save us from the fires of hell, and lead all souls to heaven, especially those who most need thy mercy.
4: The fifth sorrowful mystery, the crucifixion.
0: Our Father, who art in heaven, hallowed be thy name. Thy kingdom come, thy will be done on earth as it is in heaven.

Hail Mary, full of grace, the Lord is with thee. Blessed art thou among women, and blessed is the fruit of thy womb, Jesus.

0: full of grace, the Lord is with thee. Blessed art thou among women, and blessed is the fruit of thy womb, Jesus. Hail Mary, full of grace, the Lord is with thee. Blessed art thou among women, and blessed is the fruit of thy womb, Jesus.
1: Holy Mary, Mother of God, pray for us sinners, now and at
0: the hour of death. Amen. Hail Mary, full of grace, the Lord is with thee. Blessed art thou among women, and blessed is the fruit of thy womb, Jesus. Hail Mary, full of grace, the Lord is with thee. Blessed art thou among women, and blessed is the fruit of thy womb, Jesus.
1: Holy Mary, Mother of God, pray for us sinners, now and at the hour of death.
0: Hail Mary, full of grace, the Lord is with thee. Blessed art thou among women, and blessed is the fruit of thy womb, Jesus. Hail Mary, full of grace, the Lord is with thee. Blessed art thou among women, and blessed is the fruit of thy womb, Jesus.
1: Holy Mary, Mother of God, pray for us sinners, now and at the
0: hour of death. Hail Mary, full of grace, the Lord is with thee. Blessed art thou among women, and blessed is the fruit of thy womb, Jesus. Hail Mary, full of grace, the Lord is with thee. Blessed art thou among women, and blessed is the fruit of thy womb, Jesus.
1: Holy Mary, Mother of God, pray for us sinners, now and at the hour of death.
2: Glory be to the Father, and to the Son, and to the Holy Spirit. O my Jesus,
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0: Pray for us, Holy Mother of God.
1: That we may be worthy of the promises of Christ.
0: Let us pray. O God,
1: whose only begotten Son, by his life, death, and resurrection, has purchased for us the glorious eternal life, grant us, we beseech you, that entertained upon these mysteries of the Most Holy Virgin, of the Blessed Virgin Mary, we may imitate what they contain and obtain what they promise, through the same Christ our Lord.
0: May the divine assistance remain always with us.
1: And may the souls of faithful departed, through the mercy of God, rest in peace. Amen.
0: In the name of the Father, and the Son, and the Holy Spirit.
2: Amen.

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1: Family, a prayer that we pray together is a powerful prayer. So please pray together with me our EWTN family prayer. Today we make an act of love. O Lord God, you so love the world that you gave your only Son, that whoever believes in him may not die, but may have eternal life. 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O Lord God, I love you above all things, and I love my neighbor for your sake, because you are the highest, infinite, and perfect good, worthy of all my love. In this love I intend to live and die. Amen.
2: 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Take this, all of you, and drink from it, for this is the chalice of my blood,

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0: Brethren, let us acknowledge our sins and so prepare ourselves to celebrate the sacred mysteries. I confess to Almighty God and to you, my brothers and sisters, that I have greatly sinned in my thoughts and in my words, in what I have done and in what I have failed to do, through my most grievous fault. Therefore, I ask Blessed Mary, ever Virgin, all the angels and saints, and you, my brothers and sisters, to pray for me to the Lord our God. May Almighty God have mercy on us, forgive us our sins, and bring us

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O God, who to safeguard the Catholic faith and to restore all things in Christ, filled Pope St. Pius X with heavenly wisdom and apostolic fortitude, graciously grant that following his teaching and example, we may gain an eternal prize. Through our Lord Jesus Christ, your Son, who lives and reigns with you in the unity of the Holy Spirit, God.

A reading from the book of the prophet Ezekiel. The hand of the Lord came upon me and led me out in the spirit of the Lord and set me in the center of the plain, which was now filled with bones. He made me walk among the bones in every direction so that I saw how many they were on the surface of the plain, how dry they were. He asked me, "Son of man, can these bones come to life?" I answered, "Lord God, you alone know that." Then he said to me, "Prophesy over these bones and say to them, 'Dry bones, hear the word of the Lord.' Thus says the Lord God to these bones, 'See, I will bring spirit into you that you may come to life. I will put sinews upon you, make flesh grow over you, cover you with skin, and put spirit in you, that you may come to life and know that I am the Lord.' I prophesied as I had been told. And even as I was prophesying, I heard a noise. It was a rattling as the bones came together, bone joining bone. I saw the sinews and the flesh come upon them, and the skin cover them, but there was no spirit in them. Then the Lord said to me, 'Prophesy to the spirit, prophesy, son.

Son of Man, and say to the Spirit, thus says the Lord God, from the four winds come, O Spirit, and breathe into these slain, that they may come to life. I prophesied as he told me, and the Spirit came into them. They came alive and stood upright, a vast army. Then he said to me, Son of Man, these bones are the whole house of Israel. They have been saying, our bones are dried up, our hope is lost, and we are cut off. Therefore, prophesy and say to them, thus says the Lord God, O my people, I will open your graves and have you rise from them and bring you back to the land of Israel. Then you shall know that I am the Lord. When I open your graves and have you rise from them, O my people, I will put my spirit in you that you may live, and I will settle you upon your land. Thus you shall know that I am the Lord. I have promised, and I will do it, says the Lord.

0: Give thanks to the Lord. His love is everlasting.
1: Give thanks to the Lord. His love is everlasting.
0: Let the redeemed of the Lord say, those whom he has redeemed from the hand of the foe and gathered from the lands, from the east and from the west, from the north and from the south. They went astray in the desert wilderness. The way to an inhabited city they did not find. Hungry and thirsty, their life was wasting away within them. They cried to the Lord in their distress. From their straits he rescued them, and he led them by a direct way to reach an inhabited city. Let them give thanks to the Lord for his mercy and his wondrous deeds to the children of men, because he satisfied the longing soul and filled the hungry soul with good things.
1: Give thanks.

Tum. Lectio Sancti Evangelii secundum Matteo. When the Pharisees heard that Jesus had silenced the Sadducees, they gathered together, and one of them, a scholar of the law, tested him by asking, "Teacher, which commandment in the law is the greatest?" He said to him, "You shall love the Lord your God with all your heart, with all your

your soul and with all your mind. This is the greatest and the first commandment. The second is like it. You shall love your neighbor as yourself. The whole law and the prophets depend on these two commandments.

We're hearing the reading today from Ezekiel chapter 37 about the vision of the dry bones. God clothes the bones of the dead with flesh and skin and breathes into them new life. And God says, I will open your graves and have you rise from them and bring you back to the land of Israel. I'll put my spirit in you that you may live. So on a literal level, this vision is seen as the end of Israel's exile in Babylon, and it would be a new beginning for them. God would revive them and bring them back to their own land. We see in this that God does not only in this vision here through the prophet Ezekiel, but through all the prophets, God does not abandon his people. He's always calling them to conversion, to repentance. So he sent Ezekiel to them to admonish and instruct them. But this passage has also been seen by the fathers of the church as a reference to the future resurrection of the dead, the resurrection of the body. This is an article of faith that we profess in the creed. I believe in the resurrection of the body. Everyone, both good and bad, will rise from the dead. St. Paul says in his first letter to the Corinthians, chapter 15, verse 22, that as in Adam all die, so also in Christ all shall be made alive. So everyone will rise, but they will not all be the same. As our Lord himself said in St. John's Gospel, the good will experience the resurrection of life, the evil will experience the resurrection of judgment. And our resurrected bodies will be the same bodies that each of us have now during this life, with some distinctions. St. Paul teaches, for this perishable nature must put on the imperishable, and this mortal nature must put on immortality. The Roman Catechism states, man is therefore to rise again in the same body with which he served God or was a slave to the devil, that in the same body he may experience rewards and a crown of victory or endure the severest punishments and torments. Regarding our resurrected bodies, any defects will be restored. St. Augustine said there will be no deformities. The blind, the lame, the paralyzed, those who lost limbs will all have restored and perfected bodies. Interestingly, St. Augustine also says that the scars of the martyrs, which they received in their martyrdom, shall remain, shining like the wounds of Christ, with a brilliancy far more resplendent than that of gold and precious stones. And the wicked, too, will be restored. But the restoration of their bodies will increase their sorrow and their misery. Now, there will be several new conditions and qualities of our resurrected bodies. First, they will become immortal. Right now, our bodies are subject to decay and death. After the resurrection, they will be immortal and can never die again. And this is the result of Christ's victory over death. St. Paul says the last enemy to be destroyed is death. And in addition, our glorified bodies will take on four new qualities. The first is impassibility, meaning we will no longer be able to suffer those who enter heaven. There will be no pain or inconvenience. One important clarification, though, is that even those in hell will be immortal, their bodies will be able to suffer. So impassibility is for the glorified body in heaven. The second quality is brightness. The bodies of the saints will shine like the sun, as Jesus said in St. Matthew's Gospel. The just shall shine as the sun in the kingdom of their Father. So we know that Peter, James, and John, they got a preview of this, a glimpse of this on Mount Tabor at the Transfiguration. In addition, we can think of the Israelites beholding the face of Moses. After he enjoyed the presence of God, his face was shining with great brightness. And this brightness is a sort of radiance in the body from the supreme happiness of the soul, which is enjoyed in heaven. Interestingly, the same degree of brightness will not be common to all. St. Paul says in reference to the resurrection of the body that there is one glory of the sun, another glory of the moon, another glory of the stars, for star differs from star in glory. It all depends on our interior holiness, our union with God. The third quality is agility. This means that the body will be freed from the heaviness that now presses it down.
Someone will be able to move with the utmost ease and swiftness wherever the soul pleases. The fourth quality is subtlety. This means that our bodies will be subjected to the dominion of our souls and will be ever ready to follow the desires of our soul. So at present, we know there's a battle between the flesh and the spirit. Our Lord said, the spirit is willing, but the flesh is weak. One's resurrected and glorified body will not be weak. And so meditating upon this article of faith, again, which we regularly profess, we're regularly reminded of when we say the Apostles' Creed, when we pray the Creed, recite the Creed, this can be a source of encouragement and peace in the midst, especially of difficulty and suffering, as something to look forward to. Today, we also celebrate the memorial of Pope St. Pius X, and his name was Giuseppe Sarto. And he was born in 1835 in a village near Venice in Italy. He was the second of 10 children, and he was ordained a priest at the age of 23, giving himself wholeheartedly to prayer and to his pastoral ministry. He was consecrated a bishop at the age of 49 and was later named a cardinal, being sent to oversee the Archdiocese of Venice. And the catechesis of children was one of his top priorities. He knew the importance of instructing the children in the faith, to hand on the faith. He also had a great love and concern for priests and looked out for their spiritual well-being. On one occasion, as a bishop, before he was named cardinal, he had two of his priests meet him, and he told them a specific day and time, and when they showed up, he said, oh yes, we had a meeting. I have to go to the Capuchin Monastery. Would you care to join me? I might have the carriage outside. And they said, certainly. And so they got in the carriage. They went to the Capuchin Friary, the monastery. They went into the parlor, and the bishop asked to speak with the superior, the guardian. And then he asked the guardian, do you have any rooms available? And when he was told they do, he said, these two gentlemen have not made a retreat in more than 5 years, and they desperately need time for prayer and seclusion. And then as one author put it, then he just gave a friendly wave to them and then left. But he knew that he needed time for prayer and retreat. And just like yesterday, St. Bernard of Clairvaux, he had that great wisdom. He said, if you are wise, he said, make yourself a reservoir before becoming a channel. Right, that we have to work on our own sanctification first if we're going to be effective in helping to sanctify others. And so he was looking out for his priests. You need to take care of your spiritual lives if you want to help lead people to heaven, if you want to help lead them to holiness of life. So that also is a main focus of his ministry. He was also becoming more and more aware of secularism and how this had a great impact. It was turning souls away from the Lord. And he would teach, saying in one of his letters as a cardinal, he would tell his people, we must fight the great contemporary error, the enthronement of man in the place of God. The solution of this, as of all other problems, lies in the church and the teaching of the gospel. And he would later be elected pope after Pope Leo XIII died. In his first encyclical, he announced his aim to renew all things in Christ. That was his model, to renew all things in Christ. He had many things that the Lord did through him. He would recommend frequent reception of the Holy Eucharist, of Holy Communion, even daily. He lowered the age required to receive Holy Communion to the age of reason, which is around 7. And he also courageously waged war against and condemned the heresy and evils of modernism, which he called the synthesis of all heresies. Modernism holds that religion is essentially a matter of experience and reduces faith to a mere feeling. Right? There is a personal aspect of faith, but it is not just simply a subjective feeling. It's an objective truth that God has

revealed to us, and we are to accept that. So modernism would hold that there is no objective revelation or truth from God to the human race. Each believer receives his own special revelation through his own mind. So this teaching denies that Christ gave and entrusted to the church any objective, fixed, and unchangeable truths. So that's what Pope Pius X condemned. In fact, in the oath against modernism, which Pope Pius X required all clergy, he required all pastors, all seminary professors, all religious superiors to take this oath. The following was part of that oath. One would say, I firmly hold then and shall hold to my dying breath the belief of the fathers in the charism of truth, which certainly is, was, and always will be in the succession of the episcopacy from the apostles. The purpose of this is then not that dogma may be tailored according to what seems better and more suited to the culture of each age. Rather, that the absolute and immutable truth preached by the apostles from the beginning may never be believed to be different, may never be understood in any other way. I promise that I shall keep all these articles faithfully, entirely, and sincerely, and guard them inviolate, in no way deviating from them in teaching or in any way in word or in writing. Thus I promise, this I swear, so help me God. Very clear, truth is unchangeable, right? What we've had from the beginning, from Christ and the apostles, we are called to preserve that, to hand it on, to guard it. Pope Pius X also had a great love for the poor, and he was very generous in assisting the poor. One author noted that people joked that he would be capable of selling the entire Vatican in order to help the poor. On one occasion, the Pope and his physician began a walk in the Vatican Gardens, and the doctor turned back to lock the door behind them. And the Pope said, "Don't worry about that. There's nothing left in there. I gave away the last penny this morning." At the end of his life, he said, "I was born poor, I have lived in poverty, and I shall end my days as a poor man." He died shortly after the outbreak of World War I in 1914, and he was canonized in 1954. So we ask his intercession today that we might also live and defend our faith with courage and seek daily to grow in our charity and deeper participation in the liturgy, being strengthened by the many graces available to us and by receiving our Lord in Holy Communion.

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1: For our Holy Father, that he may be blessed with the gifts of fidelity and integrity in unceasing witness to Christ, we pray to the Lord.
0: Lord, hear our prayer.
1: That all nations may come to know the glory and freedom of the children of God and live in lasting peace, we pray to the Lord.
0: Lord, hear our prayer.
1: For the sick and the poor, the weak and the dying, that the Lord may be their comfort and refuge in the midst of suffering, we pray to the Lord.
0: Lord, hear our prayer.
1: For the faithful departed, that the Lord will receive them into the light of his eternal kingdom, we pray to the Lord.
0: Lord, hear our prayer. In your love, Lord, answer our humble prayer. Give us the grace to see what we have to do and the strength to do it. You make our prayer through Christ our Lord. Amen.

pray, brethren, that my sacrifice and yours may be acceptable to God, the Almighty Father. Receive with kindness our oblations, and grant, O Lord, we pray, that following the teachings of Pope St. Pius, we may celebrate these divine mysteries with sincere reverence and receive them in a spirit of faith through Christ our Lord.

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which we offer you firstly for your holy Catholic Church. Be pleased to grant her peace to guard, unite, and govern her throughout the whole world, together with your servant Leo, our Pope, and Stephen, our Bishop, and all those who, holding to the truth, hand on the Catholic and Apostolic faith. Remember, Lord, your servants, and all gathered here whose faith and devotion are known to you. For them we offer you the sacrifice of praise, or they offer it for themselves and all who are dear to them, for the redemption of their souls and hope of health and well-being, and paying their homage to you, the eternal God, living and true. In communion with those whose memory we venerate, especially the glorious Ever Virgin Mary, Mother of our God and Lord Jesus Christ, and Blessed Joseph, her spouse, your blessed apostles and martyrs, Peter and Paul, Andrew, James, John, Thomas, James, Philip, Bartholomew, Matthew, Simon, and Jude, Linus, Cletus, Clement, Sixtus, Cornelius, Cyprian, Lawrence, Chrysogonus, John and Paul, Cosmas and Damian, and all your saints. We ask that through their merits and prayers in all things, we may be defended by your protecting help. Therefore, Lord, we pray, graciously accept this oblation of our service, that of your whole family. Order our days in your peace, and command that we be delivered from eternal damnation and counted among the flock of those you have chosen. Be pleased, O God, we pray, to bless, acknowledge, and approve this offering in every respect. Make it spiritual and acceptable, so that it may become for us the body and blood of your most beloved Son, our Lord Jesus Christ. And the day before he was to suffer, he took bread in his holy and venerable hands, and with eyes raised to heaven to you, O God, his almighty Father, giving you thanks, he said the blessing, broke the bread, and gave it to his disciples, saying, "Take this, all of you, and eat of it, for this is my body, which will be given up for you."

In a similar way, when supper was ended, he took this precious chalice in his holy and venerable hands, and once more giving you thanks, he said the blessing, and gave the chalice to his disciples, saying, "Take this, all of you, and drink from it, for this is the chalice of my blood, the blood of the new and eternal covenant, which will be poured out for you and for many for the forgiveness of sins. Do this in memory of me."

0: Therefore, O Lord, as we celebrate the memorial of the Blessed Passion, the resurrection from the dead, and the glorious ascension into heaven of Christ, your Son, our Lord, we, your servants and your holy people, offer to your glorious majesty, from the gifts that you have given us, this pure victim, this holy victim, this spotless victim, the holy bread of eternal life and the chalice of everlasting salvation. Be pleased to look upon these offerings with a serene and kindly countenance and to accept them, as once you are pleased to accept the gifts of your servant Abel the just, the sacrifice of Abraham, our father in faith, and the offering of your high priest Melchizedek, a holy sacrifice, a spotless victim. In humble prayer we ask you, Almighty God, command that these gifts be borne by the hands of your holy angel to your altar on high, in the sight of your divine majesty, so that all of us who through this participation at the altar receive the most holy body and blood of your Son may be filled with every grace and heavenly blessing. Remember also, Lord, your servants who have gone before us with the sign of faith, and rest in the sleep of peace. Grant them, O Lord, we pray, and all who sleep in Christ, a place of refreshment, light, and peace. To us also, your servants who, though sinners, open your abundant mercies. Graciously grant some share in fellowship with your holy apostles and martyrs, with John the Baptist, Stephen, Matthias, Barnabas, Ignatius, Alexander, Marcellinus, Peter, Felicity, Perpetua, Agatha, Lucy, Agnes, Cecilia, Anastasia, and all your saints. Admit us, we beseech you, into their company, not weighing our merits, but granting us your pardon through Christ our Lord, through whom you continue to make all these good things, O Lord. You sanctify them, fill them with life, bless them, and bestow them upon us.
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1: For those who cannot now receive Jesus in the Blessed Sacrament, we offer the following prayer. I believe that you, O Jesus, are in the most holy sacrament. I love you and desire you. Come into my heart, I embrace you. O never, never leave me. May the burning and most sweet power of your love, O Lord Jesus, I beseech you, absorb my mind, that I may die through love of your love, who were graciously pleased to die through love of my love.

Let us pray. Celebrating the memorial of Pope St. Pius, we pray, O Lord our God, that by the power of this heavenly table, we may be made constant in the faith and be of one accord in your love.

be our protection against the wickedness and snares of the devil. May God rebuke him, we humbly pray. And do thou, O Prince of the heavenly hosts, by the power of God, cast into hell Satan and all the evil spirits who prowl about the world, seeking the ruin of souls. Amen.

0: Prayer for vocations. God our Father, who wills that all men be saved and come to the knowledge of your truth, we beg you to send laborers into your harvest and grant them grace to speak your word with all boldness, so that your word may spread and be glorified, and all nations may know you, the only God, and him whom you have sent, Jesus Christ, your Son, our Lord. Amen. Our Lady, Queen of the Americas, Mary, Mother of the Franciscan Missionaries of the Eternal Word, pray for us.
1: My dear friend, do not wish God would take your life. No matter what happens to you, no, let no suffering make you see no meaning in your life. Ask the Lord for grace to see just the next day, and then the next, one step at a time, in moments of difficulties. Such helps. Even if there won't be a miracle right now to make your suffering go away, which is always possible with God, there will be a miracle of inner peace. If you offer your pains up, you receive inner healing and inner joy. You are blessed with resignation to God's will as well. And that's good for you. So be strong. God will see you through it all. I'm praying for you. God love you. God bless you.
2: Is your child strong-willed? For my money, that's the most overused adjective in parenting today. Almost as much as boy, girl. Strong-willed. That implies the child is determined to do it his own way, is going to resist rules, maybe resist discipline. Christians should understand fallen human nature, bent toward the self. We are strong-willed by nature. I ask parents, what does the teacher say about his strong-willed? I don't understand this. The teacher doesn't see any of this. Where did all that strong-willed go? In all likelihood, you don't have a strong-willed child. You may have a child that's stronger-willed than a sibling, but that doesn't mean anything. That's just relative. Strong-willed, ditch the label.

Lord Jesus Christ, at your Last Supper you prayed to the Father that all should be one. Send your Holy Spirit upon all who bear your name and seek to serve you. Strengthen our faith in you, and lead us to love one another in humility. May we who have been reborn in one baptism be united in one faith under one shepherd. Amen.

In the beginning was the Word. The Word was with God. And the Word was God. All that came to be had life in him, and that life was the light of men, a light that shines in the dark, a light that darkness could not overpower.

Good evening. This evening we're going to look at Ephesians and the 6th chapter and the 10th verse. It's called spiritual warfare. And St. Paul says to the Ephesians, he says, finally, grow strong in the Lord with the strength of his power. You know, today this is almost foreign to us because society tells us that we should go strong in our own power. We should be positive thinkers, and if we make up our mind to do something, we can do it. And throughout the Gospels, whether it's the Gospel themselves or the Epistles or the Acts or Revelations, it follows that a total dependence upon God is absolutely necessary for a Christian not only to survive in a world that sometimes is seemingly against it, but to grow holy. I don't even think a lot of people know that they're called to holiness. That's for priests and ministers and religious and special people chosen by God to be holy. They kind of wear a halo. By the fact you created, you're called to be holy. And Jesus merited for all people, for every man, woman, child in the whole wide world, from now to the end of time and before, to be holy. I guess it's we don't understand what it means to be holy. Is it to pray? Yes. Is it to be good and kind and compassionate? Yes. Is it to overcome our weaknesses and our eccentricities and all our failings and our sinner condition? Is that effort? Yes. But what is holiness?

Holiness is to love God so much that you're willing to depend on Him for your strength. And it's to go strong in the Lord. It's just something that's ongoing. You just can't go strong and all of a sudden you got him. You're not after a diploma. You know, it isn't that you go through a certain amount of theology and a certain amount of everything else, and then you get a diploma. Holiness is for everyone. Some of our saints that we have canonized were very illiterate. Couldn't read or write. So where did their holiness come from? Although it's true that the more knowledge you have of God, the more you should thirst for holiness and the more acquire, but it doesn't always follow. Sometimes a peasant can explain to a theologian a problem he has that he may have pored over for years. Because God can work through the uncluttered mind. Uncluttered. We're cluttered. Our minds are cluttered. Our lives are cluttered. With everything and anything, and all of it's going to pass. Say, well, are you saying you shouldn't use whatever God gives you? No. But a cluttered mind is the kind of mind that just is attached to so many things, where things mean more to it than God. And St. Paul is urging us to grow strong in the Lord and with the strength of His power, not our power. He said, put God's armor on. You know, in today's world, we don't even understand this sentence, one sentence here. It says, put God's armor on so as to be able to resist the devil's tactics. Well, some of you don't even believe there is a devil. And that, my friends, is the worst thing in the world you can believe. Because it says devil's tactics. It doesn't say fight the economy or make war upon this or that. It says watch yourself. Because your enemy is the enemy. It's God's enemy. It's the devil. You know, there's a lot of ministers and priests who say, oh, there is no hell. God is so compassionate. Has nothing to do with God's compassion. It's because men love evil, and because they love evil, they refuse the good, wondrous, holy God. And they create their own hell. And so he's saying here, you got to put armor on. For it is not against human enemies we have to struggle. But today all you hear is human enemies. This nation and that nation, and we hear of atomic war, and we hear of all the wars that are and could be. There's over 100 wars all over the world today. And people are not at peace. There's war in family life. There's cold wars between husband and wives. There's all kind of war going on. And St. Paul is saying, I want you to put God's armor on. I want you to use His power and His strength and the salvation that Jesus bought for us, paid dearly to give us. And why? Because he said, you're fighting against sovereignties and powers who originate the darkness of in this world. They're the cause of it. This spiritual army of evil. You know, it's a grave mistake not to know your enemy. Why? Because you don't fight him. You're like a soldier going out straight on in the battlefield when there's bullets flying all around because he doesn't see or hear the bullets. And you know what's going to happen to him. It's the same thing in a spiritual war that we constantly have to fight. And why did he say sovereignties and powers? There's choirs of angels. There are 9 choirs.

of angels given us in Scripture. There's seraphim and cherubim and thrones and powers and virtues and dominions and principalities and archangels and angels. And he picks out sovereignties and powers. Why? Because when the Lucifer fell during the battle in heaven, he took people, he took, not people, but angels that are spirits. He took those spirits from every individual choir, from the highest choir to the lowest choir. And various ones from each one of those choirs, and we call them choirs for want of a better word, they're like armies. And so he said, you're fighting against sovereignties and power. You're fighting against intellectual beings that are so brilliant. They would make a million Einsteins look pale. I mean, you're in an invisible battle, and some of us go around like there was no tomorrow. He said, that is why you must rely on God's armor, the armor of faith and hope and love, and that deep, deep realization, not just knowledge, but realization that God, Father, Son, and Holy Spirit love you and live within you. If you're without mortal sin, that's grievous sin. So you have to look here and say, why do I have to rely on God's armor? He said, you will not be able to put up any resistance when the worst happens, or have enough resources to hold your ground. You know what's amazing today? People complain they don't have time to pray. I haven't got time to pray. I got to pick up the kids. I got to work. I come home, I'm tired. And they have these. But you'll find these people watching soap operas. You'll find them going out at night and sometimes carousing all over the place. You will find them with a tremendous amount of time for themselves, but no time for God. You cannot live in this world. You just can't. You cannot live in this world and not pray. You cannot live in this world and expect to fight this invisible enemy unless you're a friend of God. Because without God, without Jesus, you and I can't do one little bitty thing that's good, let alone fight invisible powers that are much, much greater, much more intelligent than you are. You know, sometimes I think that one of the reasons we have kind of mentally done away with hell is because we just don't want any part of a belief that even gives us the remotest idea that there's somebody more intelligent than we are that's evil. Well, a lot of people don't believe in angels at all. We have a thing. Our pride is so deep sometimes. We don't want to think that there's intelligent beings that are greater, more powerful than we are. And so we kind of skip over these tremendous creations of God. But my friends, they're your helpers. They're the ones that can help you fight the good fight today. Ask your angels. Do each have a guardian angel? The Lord Jesus told us that himself. Do not scandalize one of these, because their angels always see the face of my Father. Do you think when you get to be an adult or a teenager, he just kind of takes off? That's when you really need him. Ask him to help you. Ask him to inspire you. Say, angel, guardian, dear, give me light. Give me inspiration. Tell me what I'm doing wrong.
Give me that grace that I need to know God, to love God, and to serve God. So we've got to have that constant reality that I am in need of God. I am in need of intercession in order to fight the good fight. So that when the world crowds in around you and tells you that all these terrible things are good and right and just, you know there's something here, a little voice we call conscience, that says, no, this is wrong. It was wrong yesterday. It's wrong today. But look what he says. He says, stand your ground with truth buckled around your waist. Integrity for a breastplate. Think of that for a moment, will you? You know, it's a real meditation. Putting on truth buckled around your waist and integrity for a breastplate. He said, wearing shoes on your feet, eagerness to spread the gospel of peace. And then he says, always carry the shield of faith. Why? So you can use it to put out the burning arrows of the evil one. Well, what does that mean? Has anyone ever tried to lead you into some sin by saying, oh, come on, have another drink? God doesn't care how much you drink. Maybe you've already had four or five. They're inviting you to get drunk, to squander your money, to deprive your family of their needs, of their the money that they need to survive. Gambling is the same. Oh, go on, you're going to win this time. I mean, blow your whole paycheck. You got to have enough faith that says, no, God doesn't want me to do this. It's for my harm. I'm harming myself, my family, my loved one. Your friends come along and say, oh, come on, you can take marijuana, you can take crack, you can take all that. I mean, you're strong. You've done it before. You can drink and drive. You see, you have to have a shield. You have to have something that says no. That's what that shield is. That shield is your will. That says no to all these evils that are so strong in the world, that people are so confused, they don't know the truth. Oh, then he says, you must accept salvation from God to be your helmet. He's talking about a war. And receive the word of God from the Spirit to use what? As a sword. So he takes a soldier and he looks at him. He sees his helmet, he sees his shield, he sees his bucklers, he sees everything that goes on, as it went on those days on a soldier to protect him. And he turns that around. If many of you had deeper faith, you wouldn't have fallen. If many of us have deeper trust in God, maybe we wouldn't make some of the mistakes we made. But we have to have courage. There's always another chance. Every day is a new sheet. It's like this. It's like this. Let me show you. Let's pretend that you mess up a day, okay? You just mess it up. See that? Can you see that? Just messed up. But tomorrow, in the next moment, it's like this. Because if you're sorry and you repent,
Those of you that are Catholic, go to the sacrament of reconciliation. Well, get rid of these burdens that you carry with you, these spiritual burdens, this guilt, regret, remorse. Make a resolution tonight, today, that you're going to have a total change of life, that all these things that bother you, you have little times of pleasure, but you have long periods of misery. You know, if we use just common sense, we wouldn't do half the stuff we do. Just common sense. I never do understand why people who are so sorry at the end of every year for all their sins go out and get drunk the first day of a new year. It just doesn't make sense to me. Well, how are you going to put all this equipment on every morning? Faith and hope and love. Well, he tells us how. Pray all the time. Does it mean I have to have a rosary in my hand, or I have to say prayers or all the time? Well, you can't. You've got to do your work. You have to clean house. You have to cook. You may be in an office somewhere. You may have a big position that needs a lot of concentration. But it's that work you do for God. It's the way you do that work. It's the example you give at your work. That you refuse to tell dirty jokes or listen. That you refuse to lie and to cheat. I heard of a man recently who quit a very high-paying position. I said, why did you quit? He said, because my boss wanted me to do something that was not just or right. It was cheating. A customer, and he said, I want to eat, and I want to clothe my kids, and I want to pay rent, and gas and electric. What I don't want to do is lose my soul. Now that was putting on a breastplate of faith, and that was putting on that armor because he made a choice. But no one can make that choice unless they pray. You just don't put yourself in temptation and then expect God to come along. People put themselves in occasions of sin. Occasions of sin. And that's why if we pray, just said a little prayer. Don't have to be a long prayer. Don't have to be connected with a lot of ceremony. Just from the depths of your heart, say, Jesus, teach me how to act today. Teach me what to say. Tell me what to say. Tell me what to do. Let me do what I do today for thy honor and thy glory, because you love me so much. I don't want to offend you. And he says, asking for what you need. See, that's what it says here. Lord, I don't know how to make this decision. Lord, I don't know really what's good for my daughter, my son, my family at this point. Show me the way. Ask your spirit, tell your spirit to enlighten me. Or Lord, I don't understand this tragedy in my life. Give me more faith. Or, Lord, I feel so disgruntled today and so discouraged today and so disheartened today. Give me hope. And, Lord, I find this person or that person at my work so hard to love, or my daughter or son or father or mother. Give me your love, Lord, that I may love them. You got to do something. And he says, praying in the Spirit on every possible occasion. You know, we have a lot of dead time. We really do. Well, dead time is when we driving in a car all by yourself, picking up the children, waiting in a doctor's office, going upstairs and downstairs.
walking your dog. That's, to me, dead time. Why? Because you're betwixt things. Well, you could pray. You can just say, Lord, I love you. A little prayer, just short. We, in the church, in the Catholic Church, we call these ejaculations, aspirations. Lord, I want to love you like you love yourself. Just little bitty things. What do? They lift your heart and your mind to God. And you can be assured that these tiny prayers, one-sentence prayers, while you're going from one work to the other, one office to the other, are not only meritorious, but they give you the strength to be like Jesus today, to see and discern what's good, what's right, what's wrong, what's bad. And he says here, never get tired of staying awake to pray for all the saints. I don't know if any of us think we know a saint, let alone praying for all the saints. Well, who were all the saints? All the Christians. If you're a real good Christian, you're a saint. Because it isn't somebody in a little niche in a church with a big halo on that makes a saint. It's one who wants to know, love, and serve God in the present moment and is willing to make right choices and sacrifice to accomplish that. It's very simple. And that's why he said you must stay awake praying for all the saints. Do you pray for your fellow Christians? You say, Lord, have mercy on mankind. Everybody in this world is your brother and sister. Do we intercede to the throne of God for the people in war? Do we pray for our enemies, whether they're national enemies or personal enemies? Or we're just asking God all the time to give me this and give me that and give me this and give me that. Well, and he says, pray for me to be given an opportunity to open my mouth and speak without fear and give out the mystery of the gospel. Most of us are so afraid of speaking the name of Jesus that we haven't gotten this far. So why don't you make a resolution? To say every night, every morning, Lord, increase my faith, hope, and love that I may be like you today. That I may look at my neighbor with the love in the eyes of Jesus. That I may have compassion for an enemy with the compassion of Jesus. That I may forgive as Jesus forgave Peter. That I may be loving as Jesus is loving. And pray. Prayer is so powerful. It pierces to the very heavens. It attracts the heart, the mind of God. When you say, Father, I praise you, I love you, I want to serve you, I glorify your name. Praise him before you ask for anything. So, oh God, you are so wonderful. I thank you for all the great things you have done, and make me holy as you are holy. Make me compassionate as you're compassionate, and loving as you are loving. Bless my children, my friends, my relatives, and bless my enemies, and give this world peace, the kind of peace that can only come from you, Father. And Jesus the Lord. God bless you and good evening.

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1: Lord Jesus Christ, at your Last Supper, you prayed to the Father that all should be one. Send your Holy Spirit upon all who bear your name and seek to serve you. Strengthen our faith in you and lead us to love one another in humility. May we who have been reborn in one baptism be united in one faith under one shepherd. Amen.

O my Lord Jesus Christ, you have made this journey to die for me with unspeakable love, and I have so many times ungratefully abandoned you. But now I love you with all my heart, and because I love you, I am sincerely sorry for ever having offended you. Pardon me, my God, and permit me to accompany you on this journey. You go to die for love of me. I want, my beloved Redeemer, to die for love of you. My Jesus, I will live and die always united to you. The first station. Pilate condemns Jesus to die. Consider how Jesus Christ, after being scourged and crowned with thorns, was unjustly condemned by Pilate to die on the cross. My adorable Jesus, it was not Pilate. No, it was my sins that condemn you to die. I beseech you, by the merits of this sorrowful journey, to assist my soul on its journey to eternity. I love you, my beloved Jesus. I love you more than I love myself. With all my heart, I repent of ever having offended you. Never let me be separated from you again. Grant that I may love you always, and then do with me as you will. Our Father, who art in heaven, hallowed be thy name. Thy kingdom come, thy will be done, on earth as it is in heaven. Give us this day our daily bread, and forgive us our trespasses, as we forgive those who trespass against us. And lead us not into temptation, but deliver us from evil. Amen. Hail Mary, full of grace, the Lord is with thee. Blessed art thou amongst women, and blessed is the fruit of thy womb, Jesus. Holy Mary, Mother of God, pray for us sinners, now and at the hour of our death. Amen. Glory be to the Father, and to the Son, and to the Holy Spirit, as it was in the beginning, is now, and ever shall be, world without end. Amen. The second station. Jesus accepts his cross. Consider Jesus as he walked this road with a cross on his shoulders, thinking of us and offering to his Father, on our behalf, the death he was about to suffer. My most beloved Jesus, I embrace all the sufferings you have destined for me until death. I beg you, by all you suffered in carrying your cross, to help me carry mine with your perfect peace and resignation. I love you, Jesus, my love. I repent of ever having offended you. Never let me be separated from you again. Grant that I may love you always, and then do with me as you will. Our Father, who art in heaven,

hallowed be thy name. Thy kingdom come, thy will be done, on earth as it is in heaven. Give us this day our daily bread, and forgive us our trespasses, as we forgive those who trespass against us. And lead us not into temptation, but deliver us from evil. Amen. Hail Mary, full of grace, the Lord is with thee. Blessed art thou amongst women, and blessed is the fruit of thy womb, Jesus. Holy Mary, Mother of God, pray for us sinners, now and at the hour of our death. Amen. Glory be to the Father, and to the Son, and to the Holy Spirit, as it was in the beginning, is now, and ever shall be, world without end. Amen. The third station, Jesus falls the first time. Consider the first fall of Jesus. Loss of blood from the scourging and crowning with thorns had so weakened him that he could hardly walk. And yet, he had to carry that great load upon his shoulders. As the soldiers struck him cruelly, he fell several times under the heavy cross. My beloved Jesus, it was not the weight of the cross, but the weight of my sins which made you suffer so much. By the merits of this first fall, save me from falling into mortal sin. I love you, O my Jesus, with all my heart. I am sorry that I have offended you. May I never offend you again. Grant that I may love you always, and then do with me as you will. Our Father, who art in heaven, hallowed be thy name. Thy kingdom come, thy will be done, on earth as it is in heaven. Give us this day our daily bread, and forgive us our trespasses, as we forgive those who trespass against us. And lead us not into temptation, but deliver us from evil. Amen. Hail Mary, full of grace, the Lord is with thee. Blessed art thou amongst women, and blessed is the fruit of thy womb, Jesus. Holy Mary, Mother of God, pray for us sinners, now and at the hour of our death. Amen. Glory be to the Father, and to the Son, and to the Holy Spirit, as it was in the beginning, is now, and ever shall be, world without end. Amen. The fourth station. Jesus meets his afflicted mother. Consider how the Son met his mother on his way to Calvary. Jesus and Mary gazed at each other, and their looks became as so many arrows to wound those hearts which loved each other so tenderly. My most loving Jesus, by the pain you suffered in this meeting, grant me the grace of being truly devoted to your most holy mother. And you, my Queen, who is overwhelmed with sorrow, obtain for me by your prayers a tender and a lasting remembrance of the passion of your divine Son. I love you, Jesus, my love, above all things. I repent of ever having offended you. Never allow me to offend you again. Grant that I may love you always, and then do with me as you will. Our Father, who art in heaven, hallowed be thy name. Thy kingdom come, thy will be done, on earth as it is in heaven. Give us this day our daily bread, and forgive us our trespasses, as we forgive those who trespass against us. And lead us not into temptation, but deliver us from evil. Amen. Hail Mary, full of grace, the Lord is with thee. Blessed art thou amongst women, and blessed is the fruit of thy womb, Jesus. Holy Mary, Mother of God, pray for us sinners, now and at the hour of our death. Amen. Glory be to the Father, and to the Son, and to the Holy Spirit, as it was in the beginning, is now, and ever shall be.

be, world without end. Amen. The fifth station, Simon helps carry the cross. Consider how weak and weary Jesus was. At each step, he was at the point of expiring. Fearing that he would die on the way when they wished him to die the infamous death of the cross, they forced Simon of Cyrene to help carry the cross after our Lord. My beloved Jesus, I will not refuse the cross as Simon did. I accept it and embrace it. I accept in particular the death that is destined for me, with all the pains that may accompany it. I unite it to your death, and I offer it to you. You have died for love of me. I would like to die for love of you and to please you. Help me by your grace. I love you, Jesus, my love. I repent of ever having offended you. Never let me offend you again. Grant that I may love you always, and then do with me as you will. Our Father, who art in heaven, hallowed be thy name. Thy kingdom come, thy will be done, on earth as it is in heaven. Give us this day our daily bread, and forgive us our trespasses, as we forgive those who trespass against us. And lead us not into temptation, but deliver us from evil. Amen. Hail Mary, full of grace, the Lord is with thee. Blessed art thou amongst women, and blessed is the fruit of thy womb, Jesus. Holy Mary, Mother of God, pray for us sinners, now and at the hour of our death. Amen. Glory be to the Father, and to the Son, and to the Holy Spirit, as it was in the beginning, is now, and ever shall be, world without end. Amen. The sixth station, Veronica offers her veil to Jesus. Consider the compassion of the holy woman Veronica. Seeing Jesus in such distress, his face bathed in sweat and blood, she presented him with her veil. Jesus wiped his face and left upon the cloth the image of his sacred countenance. My beloved Jesus, your face was beautiful before you began this journey, but now it no longer appears beautiful, and it is disfigured with wounds and blood. Alas, my soul also was once beautiful when it received your grace in baptism, but I have since then disfigured it with my sins. You alone, my Redeemer, can restore it to its former beauty. Do this by the merits of your passion, and then do with me as you will. Our Father, who art in heaven, hallowed be thy name. Thy kingdom come, thy will be done, on earth as it is in heaven. Give us this day our daily bread, and forgive us our trespasses, as we forgive those who trespass against us. And lead us not into temptation, but deliver us from evil. Amen. Hail Mary, full of grace, the Lord is with thee. Blessed art thou amongst women, and blessed is the fruit of thy womb, Jesus. Holy Mary, Mother of God, pray for us sinners, now and at the hour of our death. Amen. Glory be to the Father, and to the Son, and to the Holy Spirit, as it was in the beginning, is now, and ever shall be, world without end. Amen. The seventh station, Jesus falls the second time. Consider how the second fall of Jesus under his cross renews the pain and all the wounds of his head and the members of our afflicted Lord. My most gentle Jesus, how many times you have forgiven me, and how many times I have fallen again and begun again to offend you. By the merits of this second fall, give me the grace to persevere in your love until death. Grant that in all my temptations, I may always have recourse to you. I love you, Jesus, my love, with all my heart. I am sorry that I have offended you. Never let me offend you again. Grant that I may love you always, and then do with me as you will.
Our Father, who art in heaven, hallowed be thy name. Thy kingdom come, thy will be done, on earth as it is in heaven. Give us this day our daily bread, and forgive us our trespasses, as we forgive those who trespass against us. And lead us not into temptation, but deliver us from evil. Amen. Hail Mary, full of grace, the Lord is with thee. Blessed art thou amongst women, and blessed is the fruit of thy womb, Jesus. Holy Mary, Mother of God, pray for us sinners, now and at the hour of our death. Amen. Glory be to the Father, and to the Son, and to the Holy Spirit, as it was in the beginning, is now, and ever shall be, world without end. Amen. The eighth station, Jesus speaks to the women. Consider how the women wept with compassion, seeing Jesus so distressed and dripping with blood as he walked along. Jesus said to them, "Weep not so much for me, but rather for your children." My Jesus, laden with sorrows, I weep for the sins which I have committed against you, because of the punishment I deserve for them, and still more, because of the displeasure I have caused you, who have loved me with an infinite love. It is your love, more than the fear of hell, which makes me weep for my sins. My Jesus, I love you more than myself. I am sorry that I have offended you. Never allow me to offend you again. Grant that I may love you always, and then do with me as you will. Our Father, who art in heaven, hallowed be thy name. Thy kingdom come, thy will be done, on earth as it is in heaven. Give us this day our daily bread, and forgive us our trespasses, as we forgive those who trespass against us. And lead us not into temptation, but deliver us from evil. Amen. Hail Mary, full of grace, the Lord is with thee. Blessed art thou amongst women, and blessed is the fruit of thy womb, Jesus. Holy Mary, Mother of God, pray for us sinners, now and at the hour of our death. Amen. Glory be to the Father, and to the Son, and to the Holy Spirit, as it was in the beginning, is now, and ever shall be, world without end. Amen. The ninth station, Jesus falls the third time. Consider how Jesus Christ fell for the third time. He was extremely weak, and the cruelty of his executioners was excessive. They tried to hasten his steps, though he hardly had strength to move. My outraged Jesus, by the weakness you suffered in going to Calvary, give me enough strength to overcome all human respect and all my evil passions, which have led me to despise your friendship. I love you, Jesus, my love, with all my heart. I am sorry for ever having offended you. Never permit me to offend you again. Grant that I may love you always, and then do with me as you will. Our Father, who art in heaven, hallowed be thy name. Thy kingdom come, thy will be done, on earth as it is in heaven. Give us this day our daily bread, and forgive us our trespasses, as we forgive those who trespass against us. And lead us not into temptation, but deliver us from evil. Amen. Hail Mary, full of grace, the Lord is with thee. Blessed art thou amongst women, and blessed is the fruit of thy womb, Jesus. Holy Mary, Mother of God, pray for us sinners, now and at the hour of our death. Amen. Glory be to the Father, and to the Son, and to the Holy Spirit, as it was in the beginning, is now, and ever shall be, world without end. Amen. The tenth station, Jesus is stripped of his garments. Consider how

Jesus was violently stripped of his clothes by his executioners. The inner garments adhered to his lacerated flesh, and the soldiers tore them off so roughly that the skin came with them. Have pity for your Savior, so cruelly treated, and tell him, "My innocent Jesus, by the torment you suffered in being stripped of your garments, help me to strip myself of all attachment to the things of earth, that I may place my love in you, who are so worthy of my love. I love you, O Jesus, with all my heart. I am sorry for ever having offended you. Never let me offend you again. Grant that I may love you always, and then do with me as you will. Our Father, who art in heaven, hallowed be thy name. Thy kingdom come, thy will be done, on earth as it is in heaven. Give us this day our daily bread, and forgive us our trespasses, as we forgive those who trespass against us. And lead us not into temptation, but deliver us from evil. Amen. Hail Mary, full of grace, the Lord is with thee. Blessed art thou amongst women, and blessed is the fruit of thy womb, Jesus. Holy Mary, Mother of God, pray for us sinners, now and at the hour of our death. Amen. Glory be to the Father, and to the Son, and to the Holy Spirit, as it was in the beginning, is now, and ever shall be, world without end. Amen. The 11th station, Jesus is nailed to the cross. Consider Jesus thrown down upon the cross. He stretched out his arms and offered to his eternal Father the sacrifice of his life for our salvation. They nailed his hands and feet, and then raising the cross, left him to die in anguish. My despised Jesus, nail my heart to the cross, that it may always remain there to love you and never leave you again. I love you more than myself. I am sorry for ever having offended you. Never permit me to offend you again. Grant that I may love you always, and then do with me as you will. Our Father, who art in heaven, hallowed be thy name. Thy kingdom come, thy will be done, on earth as it is in heaven. Give us this day our daily bread, and forgive us our trespasses, as we forgive those who trespass against us. And lead us not into temptation, but deliver us from evil. Amen. Hail Mary, full of grace, the Lord is with thee. Blessed art thou amongst women, and blessed is the fruit of thy womb, Jesus. Holy Mary, Mother of God, pray for us sinners, now and at the hour of our death. Amen. Glory be to the Father, and to the Son, and to the Holy Spirit, as it was in the beginning, is now, and ever shall be, world without end. Amen. The 12th station, Jesus dies upon the cross. Consider how your Jesus, after 3 hours of agony on the cross, is finally overwhelmed with suffering and, abandoning himself to the weight of his body, bows his head and dies. My dying Jesus, I devoutly kiss the cross on which you would die for love of me. I deserve, because of my sins, to die a terrible death, but your death is my hope. By the merits of your death, give me the grace to die embracing your feet and burning with love of you. I yield my soul into your hands. I love you with my whole heart. I am sorry that I have offended you. Never let me offend you again. Grant that I may love you always, and then do with me as you will. Our Father, who art in heaven, hallowed be thy name. Thy kingdom come, thy will be done, on earth as it is in heaven. Give us this day our daily bread, and forgive us our trespasses, as we forgive those who trespass against us. And lead us not into temptation, but deliver us from evil. Amen.

Hail Mary, full of grace, the Lord is with thee. Blessed art thou amongst women, and blessed is the fruit of thy womb, Jesus. Holy Mary, Mother of God, pray for us sinners, now and at the hour of our death. Amen.

He was taken down from the cross by two of his disciples, Joseph and Nicodemus, and placed in the arms of his afflicted mother. She received him with insurmountable tenderness and pressed him close to her bosom. O Mother of sorrows, for the love of your Son, accept me as your servant and pray to him for me. And you, my Redeemer, since you have died for me, allow me to love you, to desire only you, nothing more. I love you, Jesus, my love, and I am sorry that I have offended you. Never let me offend you again. Grant that I may love you always, and then do with me as you will. Our Father, who art in heaven, hallowed be thy name. Thy kingdom come, thy will be done, on earth as it is in heaven. Give us this day our daily bread, and forgive us our trespasses, as we forgive those who trespass against us. And lead us not into temptation, but deliver us from evil. Amen. Hail Mary, full of grace, the Lord is with thee. Blessed art thou amongst women, and blessed is the fruit of thy womb, Jesus. Holy Mary, Mother of God, pray for us sinners, now and at the hour of our death. Amen. Glory be to the Father, and to the Son, and to the Holy Spirit, as it was in the beginning, is now, and ever shall be, world without end. Amen. The 14th station. Jesus is placed in the sepulchre. Consider how the disciples carried the body of Jesus to its burial, while his holy mother went with them and arranged it in a sepulchre with her own hands. They then closed the tomb and all departed. O my buried Jesus, I kiss the stone that closes you in. But you gloriously did rise again on the third day. I beg you, by your resurrection, that I may be raised gloriously on the last day to be united with you in heaven, to praise you and love you forever. I love you, Jesus, and I repent of ever having offended you. Grant that I may love you always, and then do with me as you will. Our Father, who art in heaven, hallowed be thy name. Thy kingdom come, thy will be done on earth as it is in heaven. Give us this day our daily bread, and forgive us our trespasses, as we forgive those who trespass against us. And lead us not into temptation, but deliver us from evil. Amen. Hail Mary, full of grace, the Lord is with thee. Blessed art thou amongst women, and blessed is the fruit of thy womb, Jesus. Holy Mary, Mother of God, pray for us sinners, now and at the hour of our death. Amen. Glory be to the Father, and to the Son, and to the Holy Spirit, as it was in the beginning, is now, and ever shall be, world without end. Amen. Soul of Christ, sanctify me. Body of Christ, save me. Blood of Christ, inebriate me. Water from Christ's side, wash me. Passion of Christ, strengthen me. O good Jesus, hear me. Within thy wounds, hide me. Suffer me not to be separated from thee. From the malicious enemy, defend me. In the hour of my death, call me and bid me come unto thee, that I may praise thee with thy saints and with thy angels forever and ever. Amen.

Founded in 1133 by St. Leopold, this Cistercian Abbey is one of the oldest monasteries in the world. Rich in the glorious tradition of St. Gregory the Great, discover how these monks surrender all passions of the human heart to God in prayerful hymns. Experience the eternal mark.

0: In the name of the Father, and of the Son, and of the Holy Spirit, amen. You expired, Jesus, but the source of life gushed forth for souls, and the ocean of mercy opened up for the whole world. O font of life, unfathomable divine mercy, envelop the whole world and empty yourself out upon us. O blood and water, which gushed forth from the heart of Jesus, as a fount of mercy for us, I trust in you. O blood and water, which gushed forth from the heart of Jesus, as a fount of mercy for us, I trust in you. O blood and water, which gushed forth from the heart of Jesus, as a fount of mercy for us, I trust in you. Our Father, who art in heaven, hallowed be thy name. Thy kingdom come, thy will be done, on earth as it is in heaven.
1: Give us this day our daily bread, and forgive us our trespasses, as we forgive those who trespass against us. And lead us not into temptation, but deliver us from evil. Amen.
0: Hail Mary, full of grace, the Lord is with thee. Blessed art thou among women, and blessed is the fruit of thy womb, Jesus.
1: Holy Mary, Mother of God, pray for us sinners, now and at the hour of our death. Amen.
0: I believe in God, the Father Almighty, creator of heaven and earth, and in Jesus Christ, his only Son, our Lord, who was conceived by the Holy Spirit, born of the Virgin Mary, suffered under Pontius Pilate, was crucified, died, and was buried. He descended into hell. On the third day, he rose again from the dead. He ascended into heaven and is seated at the right hand of God, the Father Almighty. From there, he will come to judge the living and the dead.

Eternal God, in whom mercy is endless and the treasury of compassion inexhaustible, look kindly upon us and increase your mercy in us, that in difficult moments we might not despair nor become despondent, but with great confidence submit ourselves to your holy will, which is love and mercy itself. Amen. In the name of the Father, and of the Son, and of the Holy Spirit.

Hello, family. The heart and center of EWTN is the chapel, where Jesus in the Most Blessed Sacrament is exposed for adoration every day. We invite you now to join us live in adoring Him who is truly, really, and profoundly present with us in this humble way. O Sacrament Most Holy, O Sacrament Divine, all praise and all thanksgiving be every moment thine.

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1: Hello, children. Welcome to the Sanctuary of Divine Mercy. It's beautiful, isn't it? I'm Sister Faustina, and I want to introduce you to my friends.
2: Hello!
1: This is Kristen, Ava, Enrique, and Joseph. We're here to pray the Chaplet of Divine Mercy.
0: Excuse me, Sister Faustina.
1: What is it, Kristen?
0: What is the Chaplet of Divine Mercy?
1: It's a very beautiful prayer that's recited all over the world to ask Jesus to forgive us for all the times we've offended him. Let me tell you about something that happened to me many years ago. One day, I was praying in my room when all of a sudden I saw Jesus.
3: Make an image of what you see and write upon it, Jesus, I trust in you. I want this image to be venerated all over the world.
1: From that moment, I dedicated my whole life to telling the world about Jesus' mercy. He awaits with open arms to forgive us through the priest when we take part in the sacrament of confession.
4: Now I understand. At the moment of confession, the priest is Jesus himself.
1: Of course, it's Jesus who forgives us.
4: Does divine mercy mean that Jesus always forgives us?
1: That's right. When we pray the chaplet, we're offering God our Father the sacrifice that Jesus made to atone for our sins and those of the whole world.
0: Jesus' suffering is a great treasure, isn't it, Sister Faustina?
1: That's right. It's a spiritual treasure that is guarded by the Church.
0: Well, I'd like to learn to pray the chaplet.
1: Very well. Let's go into the sanctuary to pray. Now we're going to say the chaplet before Jesus in the Blessed Sacrament. We say the chaplet holding a rosary in our hands. Do you all have a rosary? Very good. Now let's start by saying the Lord's Prayer. Are you all ready? Our Father, who art in heaven, hallowed be thy name. Thy kingdom come, thy will be done, on earth as it is in heaven.
5: Give us this day our daily bread, and forgive us our trespasses, as we forgive those who trespass against us. And lead us not into temptation, but deliver us from evil. Amen.
1: Good. Now we say a Hail Mary. Hail Mary, full of grace,

0: Lord is with thee. Blessed art thou among women, and blessed is the fruit of thy womb, Jesus.
1: Holy Mary, Mother of God, pray for us sinners now and at the hour of our death. Amen.
0: And now we'll say the Apostles' Creed.
2: Sister Faustina?
0: What is it, Enrique?
2: I don't know the Apostles' Creed.
3: Neither do I.
0: That's all right. We can all pray together.
1: I believe in God, the Father Almighty, creator of heaven and earth, and in Jesus Christ, his only Son, our Lord, who was conceived by the Holy Spirit, born of the Virgin Mary, suffered under Pontius Pilate, was crucified, died, and was buried. He descended into hell. The third day he rose again from the dead. He ascended into heaven and is seated at the right hand of God, the Father Almighty. From thence he shall come to judge the living and the dead. I believe in the Holy Spirit, the Holy Catholic Church, the communion of saints, the forgiveness of sins, the resurrection of the body, and life everlasting. Amen.
0: Excellent. You prayed very well. Now let's continue with our rosaries in our hands. Pay attention. We'll begin the first decade.
3: As if we were going to say the rosary, right?
0: That's right. In the first decade, we contemplate Jesus praying in the Olive Garden. But instead of saying the Lord's Prayer, we say a very beautiful prayer which goes like this. Eternal Father, I offer you the body and blood, soul and divinity of your dearly beloved Son, our Lord Jesus Christ, in atonement for our sins and those of the whole world. Look, Jesus is praying. He knows he's going to suffer a lot for us, and he's offering his sacrifice to the Father. We have to learn to ask God to forgive our sins, which are the cause of Jesus' suffering.
3: Lord, please forgive me for all the bad things I've done today. I fought with my brothers, and I didn't do what my mom and dad said. For all these things, Jesus, please forgive me and have mercy on me.
0: At the end of every decade, we say the following prayer. For the sake of his sorrowful passion, have mercy on us and on the whole world. Now, all together. For the sake of his sorrowful passion,
1: have mercy on us and on the whole world.
0: For the sake of his sorrowful passion,
1: have mercy on us and on the whole world.
0: For the sake of his sorrowful passion,
1: have mercy on us and on the whole world.
0: For the sake of his sorrowful passion,
1: have mercy on us and on the whole world.
0: For the sake of his sorrowful passion,
1: have mercy on us and on the whole world.
0: For the sake of his sorrowful passion,
1: have mercy on us and on the whole world.
0: For the sake of his sorrowful passion,
1: have mercy on us and on the whole world.
0: For the sake of his sorrowful passion,
1: have mercy on us and on the whole world.
0: For the sake of his sorrowful passion,
1: have mercy on us and on the whole world.
0: For the sake of his sorrowful passion,
1: have mercy on us and on the whole world.
0: In the second decade, we contemplate the scourging of Jesus. Eternal Father, I offer you the body and blood, soul and divinity of your dearly beloved Son, our Lord Jesus Christ, in atonement for our sins and those of the whole world. They're beating Jesus with a whip.
3: I feel so sorry for him, Sister Faustina.
0: He was humiliated for us and he didn't protest. We can learn from Jesus to do humble tasks with joy.
2: You mean like taking out the trash every night?
0: That's a great idea.
3: Or washing the dishes after dinner, right?
0: That's right. When we do the jobs that nobody else wants to do, God is pleased with us. Let's pray for the sake of his sorrowful passion.
1: Have mercy on us and on the whole world.
0: For the sake of his sorrowful passion.
1: Have mercy on us and on the whole world.
0: For the sake of his sorrowful passion.
1: Have mercy on us and on the whole world.
0: For the sake of his sorrowful passion.
1: Have mercy on us and on the whole world.
0: For the sake of his sorrowful passion.
1: Have mercy on us and on the whole world.
0: For the sake of his sorrowful passion.
1: Have mercy on us and on the whole world.
0: For the sake of his sorrowful passion.
1: Have mercy on us and on the whole world.

0: for the sake of his sorrowful passion.
1: Have mercy on us and on the whole world.
0: For the sake of his sorrowful passion.
1: Have mercy on us and on the whole world.
0: For the sake of his sorrowful passion.
1: Have mercy on us and on the whole world.
0: During the third decade, we contemplate Jesus being crowned with thorns. Eternal Father, I offer you the body and blood, soul and divinity of your dearly beloved Son, our Lord Jesus Christ, in atonement for our sins and those of the whole world.
2: Hail, O King of the Jews!
0: The soldiers placed a crown of thorns on his head and laughed at him. But Jesus forgave them. We can learn from Jesus always to forgive.
3: I'm sorry, Joseph. I took your ball without asking permission.
4: It's okay, I forgive you, just like Jesus always forgives us.
0: Let's pray. For the sake of his sorrowful passion.
1: Have mercy on us and on the whole world.
0: For the sake of his sorrowful passion.
1: Have mercy on us and on the whole world.
0: For the sake of his sorrowful passion.
1: Have mercy on us and on the whole world.
0: For the sake of his sorrowful passion.
1: Have mercy on us and on the whole world.
0: For the sake of his sorrowful passion.
1: Have mercy on us and on the whole world.
0: For the sake of his sorrowful passion.
1: Have mercy on us and on the whole world.
0: For the sake of his sorrowful passion.
1: Have mercy on us and on the whole world.
0: For the sake of his sorrowful passion.
1: Have mercy on us and on the whole world.
0: For the sake of his sorrowful passion.
1: Have mercy on us and on the whole world.
0: For the sake of his sorrowful passion.
1: Have mercy on us and on the whole world.
0: During the fourth decade, we contemplate Jesus carrying the cross. Eternal Father, I offer you the body and blood, soul and divinity of your dearly beloved Son, our Lord Jesus Christ, in atonement for our sins and those of the whole world. Jesus wanted to carry the cross on his own shoulders.
2: Come on, walk faster. At this rate, we're never going to get there.
0: We can learn from Jesus always to pray, even when it's very hard for us.
3: Jesus, right now I'd like to be playing with my friends, but I know that you're waiting for me in the tabernacle and I wanted to come to be with you for a while.
0: Very good, Joseph. Jesus is very happy with you. For the sake of his sorrowful passion.
1: Have mercy on us and on the whole world.
0: For the sake of his sorrowful passion.
1: Have mercy on us and on the whole world.
0: For the sake of his sorrowful passion.
1: Have mercy on us and on the whole world.
0: For the sake of his sorrowful passion.
1: Have mercy on us and on the whole world.
0: For the sake of his sorrowful passion.
1: Have mercy on us and on the whole world.
0: For the sake of his sorrowful passion.
1: Have mercy on us and on the whole world.
0: For the sake of his sorrowful passion.
1: Have mercy on us and on the whole world.
0: For the sake of his sorrowful passion.
1: Have mercy on us and on the whole world.
0: For the sake of his sorrowful passion.
1: Have mercy on us and on the whole world.
0: For the sake of his sorrowful passion.
1: Have mercy on us and on the whole world.
0: During the fifth decade, we contemplate Jesus on the cross. Eternal Father, I offer you the body and blood, soul and divinity of your dearly beloved Son, our Lord Jesus Christ, in atonement for our sins and those of the whole world. The soldiers nailed Jesus to the cross.
5: Father, into your hands I commend my spirit.
0: We can learn from Jesus to offer our struggles to God and always trust in his help.
3: Jesus, I'm going to study really hard for the test tomorrow. I offer you all the hard work I'm doing, and I trust in your help to get a good grade.
0: Let us pray for the sake of his sorrowful passion.
1: Have mercy on us and on the whole world.
0: For the sake of his sorrowful passion.
1: Have mercy on us and on the whole world.
0: For the sake of his sorrowful passion.
1: Have mercy on us and on the whole world.
0: For the sake of his

0: sorrowful passion,
1: have mercy on us and on the whole world.
0: For the sake of his sorrowful passion,
1: have mercy on us and on the whole world.
0: For the sake of his sorrowful passion,
1: have mercy on us and on the whole world.
0: For the sake of his sorrowful passion,
1: have mercy on us and on the whole world.
0: For the sake of his sorrowful passion,
1: have mercy on us and on the whole world.
0: For the sake of his sorrowful passion,
1: have mercy on us and on the whole world.
0: For the sake of his sorrowful passion,
1: have mercy on us and on the whole world.
2: Sister Faustina, have we finished praying the Chaplet of Divine Mercy?
3: Well, to finish it, all we have to do is pray a very short but very beautiful prayer three times. Listen carefully. Holy God, Holy Mighty One, Holy Immortal One, have mercy on us and on the whole world.
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2: Sister Faustina, what does divine mercy mean?
3: Divine mercy is God's forgiveness when we're not good Catholics or when we don't do what we should, obeying our parents, studying, helping others.
2: Is that why we say the chaplet?
3: Yes. God wants us to become closer to him by praying with him always and offering the chaplet for everyone in the world who doesn't love God.
7: Well, I'm going to say the chaplet every single day.
3: I think that's a wonderful idea. We also have to love and forgive others, as God loves and forgives us.
2: But when do we receive God's mercy?
3: God forgives our sins through the sacrament of confession. Jesus is very happy when we say to him, with all our heart, Jesus, I trust in you.

0: The Parable of the Lost Sheep.
1: When the skies were clear and blue, and flocks of sheep roamed the fields in search of fresh green grass, there was a shepherd who had 100 sheep. In the morning, he led them over mountains and hills to the very best meadows. In the evening, when the sheep had eaten their fill, he led them back to the fold where they could sleep peacefully, safe from harm. He was a good shepherd and he loved his sheep. The sheep loved him too, but one of them was very disobedient. She was always looking for a chance to wander off on her own. She thought she knew where to find even better pastures than the one the shepherds had brought them to.

0: She'd seen some grass that looked very green.
1: Oh, why didn't the shepherd show us this delicious grass? Why don't I eat some?
2: Snowy!
1: Oh.
2: Come here! Where are you?
1: No!
2: Snowy!
1: Yes, I'm coming!
3: Pesky shepherd!
0: And so, Snowy reluctantly did as she was told and went back to the flock. The shepherd scolded her, but very gently.
4: Snowy, you can't wander off on your own. It's very dangerous. What would I do if something happened to you? Hey, when are you going to listen to me?
0: Snowy followed the shepherd, thinking about the luscious grass she'd been about to eat. Meanwhile, the sly old wolf was setting another trap.
3: Ha ha ha, now these plastic plants have to look really real. Ha ha ha. Now for the finishing touch. What do you think? Fantastic. Ha ha ha ha. Ha ha.
0: Wearing his disguise, the wolf crept up on the little sheep, determined to separate her from the flock. And when he was close enough...
5: Little sheep.
1: Oh, who's that?
5: It's us, the tasty plants.
1: Tasty plants? Wow, this is great. They followed me. Can I eat you?
5: Yes, you can eat us whenever you want. Come on, follow us.
1: I like to, but I have to stay with the shepherd.
5: Oh, pretty little sheep, you don't have to stay with that boring old shepherd.
1: Boring? The shepherd isn't boring. He takes us to eat grass and he loves us very much.
5: He loves you? If he loved you, he'd let you go and eat whatever you liked. But no, he's always calling you back. He wants to keep you locked up in the fold. He won't give you your freedom.
1: That's true. Hey, what's freedom?
5: Don't you know what freedom is? Freedom means doing what you want, when you want, where you want, and how you want. Freedom means doing whatever you feel like.
1: I like the sound of that. I want to be free. I want to eat the tastiest plants. I want to do whatever I feel like. Can I? Can I?
5: Come with me and eat all the plants you want.
1: Oh, okay.
0: And so the crafty old wolf began to lead Snowy away from the shepherd. Meanwhile, the rest of the flock had come back to the fold, and the shepherd was counting his sheep.
4: Powder Puff, Curly Locks, Fluffy Tail, Martha Moss, Floppy Ears, and Snowy? Where's Snowy? She hasn't come back to the fold. Has anyone seen Snowy? Snowy? Oh no! Where are you? Snowy! Where are you?
6: I saw her. She went that way, following some funny plants that were walking in front of her.
4: But plants can't walk. The wolf is behind this. I'm going to bring her back. Stay here until I return.
6: What? You're going to leave all 99 of us for one naughty sheep?
4: Oi, don't be so quick to judge her. And get inside the fold.
6: Well, if the wolf eats her up, it's all she deserves. She's a bad sheep.
4: And I told you not to judge her, and don't open this gate for anyone.
0: The shepherd shut the gate and hurried off to look for the little sheep. The wolf had led her a long way from the fold, when all of a sudden, little Snowy had a thought.
1: How come you can walk? Plants don't usually walk around.
5: It's because we're free plants.
1: Ah, of course. You're free plants.

0: yes, I forgot about that. Can I eat you now?
1: Are we a long way from the shepherd?
0: Yes, we're miles away.
1: In that case, it's time to eat. Come on, take a bite. Go ahead.

her go. 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Take that and that, you bad animal. How dare you? That's my hand. You sheep eater. You land napper. Take that

0: It's all right. It's all over now, little sheep. Everything's all right, Snowy. Calm down. You're all right now.
1: Snowy was so happy to be safe and sound in the shepherd's arms. And as for the wolf, do you know what happened to the wolf? Well, the wolf is still running as fast as his legs can carry him, after the lesson the shepherd taught him. The shepherd carried the little sheep all the way back to the fold on his shoulders. He had found her just in time, and he was very happy, even though the wolf had bitten him. The sheep was very grateful, and never again would she doubt that her shepherd was a good shepherd. That evening, the shepherd threw a party the likes of which the sheep had never seen before. And they all danced together until late in the night. All their neighbours and all their friends were invited, and the crickets and the frogs, and all the animals in the forest sang along.
2: The parable of the lost sheep.

0: bet God's real busy, and that's why he hasn't heard my prayers. I'll pray real fast so he can hear it all. Dear God, please help me with my situation. Put the shack back where it was and draw lots of customers to the shack so I don't have to close it up again. Amen.
1: Milo, you don't have to pray fast. God isn't too busy for you. Take your time.

0: say, 'cause I'm a mantis who just can't pray. 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God's real smart. So I'll need to use big words so he'll understand me. Dearest God, thouest art, the grandest lordeth of all the worldeth. Pleaseth, assist me with my sack of snack, so it will produceth delicacies for the garden community. Ameneth.
1: You don't have to use fancy words, Milo. 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

0: Jerusalem, the year 33. 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
1: I'm Eva.
2: My name's Joseph.
3: And I'm Enrique.
0: Do you know why we're here?
1: No?
0: Well, I'll tell you. Come here and listen very carefully. We are here so we can follow Jesus on his way to the cross.
2: You mean the stations of the cross, right?
0: Exactly. The stations of the cross are the passion of Jesus.
3: What does passion mean?
0: It means the suffering Jesus went through for us.
3: So, are we going to pray the stations of the cross?
0: That's right. You see, there are 14 stations of the cross altogether. Each station is something that happened on the way. Come on, let's go to the first station. Now we're at the first station. We're going to see how Jesus was condemned to death. We adore you, O Christ, and we bless you.
4: Because by your holy cross, you have redeemed the world.
0: They're going to condemn Jesus to death. He was handed over to Pilate so he would send him to be crucified.
3: Who's Pilate?
0: He's the Roman procurator.
3: The boss of the Romans?
0: That's right.
5: People of Jerusalem, today is your feast day, and it's customary to free one prisoner. So tell me, who do you want me to release? Jesus, who is called the Messiah, or Barabbas?
6: Free Barabbas!
5: What shall I do then with Jesus?
7: Crucify him! Crucify him!
5: Why? What crime has he committed?
7: Crucify him! Crucify him! Crucify him!

0: I am innocent of this man's blood. It is your responsibility.
1: His blood is on us and is on our children.
2: Jesus hasn't said a word the whole time. He's ready to die for our sins without complaining.
3: Do you remember the last time someone laughed at you? Maybe you felt sad or angry.
4: Yeah, I got really mad.
2: Well, I'm not gonna let anyone laugh at me.
3: No one wants anyone to laugh at them, but you know what? Even if people do laugh at you, the most important thing is to forgive them.
2: I have to forgive people who laugh at me?
3: That's right. You shouldn't tell them off because it's not right. But you should forgive them. Just the way Jesus always forgives us.

0: At the second station, we see how Jesus carries the cross. We adore you, O Christ, and we bless you.
1: Because by your holy cross, you have redeemed the world.
0: Look at him. He's going to die for us. And he's doing it because he loves us so much. Jesus wanted to suffer. And do you know why? To show us that suffering isn't something bad. It's a great treasure.
2: That thing's so heavy. You're telling me.
3: Do you see what I see?
2: That's incredible. He's grabbing hold of the cross without being told.
3: I don't understand. It's like he wants to pick it up.
2: It's as if he loves the cross.
0: Jesus picked up the cross without hesitation. So whenever you have to help at home or study, jump up and do it right away without being lazy and with a smile on your face.
4: Just like Jesus with the cross.
5: For example, if my mom asks me to help her wash the dishes, I'm happy to do it.
4: Or if she asks me to help feed my little brother, I do it without complaining.

0: 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At the third station, we'll see how Jesus fell to the ground for the first time. We adore you, O Christ, and we bless you.
1: Because by your holy cross, you have redeemed the world.
2: Come on, walk faster. You wanted to carry that cross yourself, didn't you?
0: The cross is very heavy. It's the weight of our sins. But Jesus stands up again and holds on to it even harder. Have you ever lost when you were playing a sport?
3: I have, and it really got me down.
0: Well, don't give up, just like Jesus.
4: Right! Ask Jesus to help you and try even harder.
3: Jesus teaches us to get up again when something goes wrong and to keep on trying.
0: Throughout your life, you'll see plenty of things that take a big effort. When something doesn't turn out the way you want, ask Jesus for help and try again. At the fourth station, we'll see how Jesus meets with his mother, the most blessed Virgin Mary. We adore you, O Christ, and we bless you.
1: Because by your holy cross, you have redeemed the world.
5: My son, what have they done to you?

0: Jesus has come here to obey the will of God the Father, and the Blessed Virgin Mary accepts God's will. Do you remember what she said to the angel?
1: I am the handmaid of the Lord. May it be done to me according to thy word.
0: Have you ever thought about all the

0: ways your mom cares for you?
1: Well, I guess not.
0: Well, she does these things because she loves you. You could thank her now and then.
2: Good idea. I never thought of thanking my mother. But you're right. Thanks, Mom.
3: Thanks? For what?
2: For everything you do for me.
3: You're welcome. I do it with all my love.
0: In the fifth station, we see how Simon of Cyrene helps to carry Jesus' cross. We adore you, O Christ, and we bless you.
4: Because by your holy cross, you have redeemed the world.
5: Hey, hurry up. Can't you go any faster? I want to get this job finished. Hey, you!
6: Me?
5: Yeah, you. You in the brown tunic. What's your name?
6: My name is Simon of Cyrene.
5: Come here and help him carry the cross.
7: Thank you, my friend.
0: Simon helped Jesus to carry the cross. We should always help other people.
1: For example, when you go shopping with your mom and she needs help carrying the bags.
0: That's a good example. Even when it's hard work.
1: Right. I never like carrying the groceries.
2: You can also help her by clearing the table after dinner.
0: That's great. When you help your mom, you're helping Jesus because he said, "What you do for others, you do for me." At the sixth station, Veronica wipes Jesus' face. We adore you, O Christ, and we bless you.
4: Because by your holy cross, you have redeemed the world.
8: I can't bear it. I'm going to wipe away the blood and the sweat.
5: What? Hey, what are you doing? Get out of here.
8: I'm going to wipe Jesus' face.
5: Forget it. Go back to your place or we'll whip you back there.
8: Look, Jesus' face is printed on my veil.
0: Jesus left the image of his face on Veronica's veil. You know, this always reminds me that we should share our things with other people.
1: You mean I should let my friends play with my toys?
0: That's right.
1: But they're mine. It's just, if I lend my friend my bike, I won't be able to play with it myself.
0: Jesus was generous because he gave everything. He even gave his own life. And if Jesus gave his life, don't you think we can share our toys or our bicycles for a little while? Jesus is an example of generosity.
1: Joseph, can I borrow your bicycle?
9: Sure. Here it is.
1: Thanks. You're a good and generous friend.
0: At the seventh station, we'll see how Jesus falls to the ground for a second time. We adore you, O Christ, and we bless you.
4: Because by your holy cross, you have redeemed the world.
5: Watch this. Lying on the ground again. Move it! We don't have all day.
0: Jesus fell for a second time, but he got to his feet again, holding tight to the cross. We're just children, and that's why Jesus asks us to make an effort to do the little things in life.
2: Right. Like getting up first thing in the morning.
1: Or doing your homework, even if you don't feel like it.
0: If you do them cheerfully, these little things are a great treasure in the eyes of God. At the eighth station, we'll see how Jesus consoled the women of Jerusalem. We adore you, O Christ, and we bless you.
4: Because by your holy cross, you have redeemed the world.

0: I can't watch this.
1: Daughters of Jerusalem, do not weep for me. Weep for yourselves and for your children.
2: Jesus is suffering for the sins of all mankind, including mine and yours. It's as if everyone's sins had turned into Jesus's cross.
3: And does Jesus always forgive?
2: Yes. When we confess, it's Jesus himself who forgives us through the words of the priest.
3: Jesus is so good, he always forgives us.
4: And that's why we should also forgive people if they hurt us. Isn't that right?
2: That's right. We should forgive just like Jesus forgives us. At the ninth station, Jesus falls for the third time. We adore you, O Christ, and we bless you.
5: Because by your holy cross, you have redeemed the world.
2: Look, Jesus is leaving the city and heading for that hill over there. Do you know what it's called? It's called the Hill of Calvary. Jesus is very tired.
6: Now, how many times are you going to fall over? At this rate, we'll never get there. Come on your feet.
2: Jesus stood up again, holding tight to the cross, to walk the last yards to the top of the Hill of Calvary. You know, when you do something bad, don't give up hope. Go to confession whenever you need to.
4: Jesus will forgive your sins and will give you his grace so you can keep going.
3: What's grace?
2: Well, you see, grace is like the gas you put in a car. It's the strength God sends us so we can live like true Catholics. At the 10th station, the soldiers took away Jesus' clothes.
7: We adore you, O Christ, and we bless you.
5: Because by your holy cross, you have redeemed the world.
6: Hey, look, he's wearing a seamless tunic.
8: You're right, that'd fit me perfectly.
6: All right, we'll throw dice for it to see who gets it.
2: Do you remember how Jesus was born? He came into the world in a humble stable with nothing, and he's going to die the same way. They didn't even leave him his tunic. He only had his cross. Jesus showed us that material things are not important.
3: You mean like video games? Or basketballs?
2: Exactly. What's really important is your soul. The richest person isn't the one who has the most toys or the most money. It's the one whose soul is clean and full of love for God and others.
4: This is the greatest treasure we can have.
2: At the 11th station, Jesus is nailed to the cross.
7: We adore you, O Christ, and we bless you.
5: Because by your holy cross, you have redeemed the world.
2: Look, they've already nailed Jesus to the cross. Next to him, they've crucified two thieves. You can see how they treated Jesus like a thief or a murderer.
1: Father, forgive them, for they know not what they do.
8: What did he say?
6: I think he said he'd forgive us.
8: I don't understand. We're putting him to death and he forgives us. I've never seen anything like it.
9: Hey, aren't you the Messiah? Well, if you are, save yourself and us. I see it was all a lie. You're not the Messiah.
8: Be quiet. You and I are here because we're thieves. But this man has done nothing wrong. Lord, remember me when you come into your kingdom.
1: Truly I say to you, today you will be with me in paradise.
2: See how good Jesus is? One sign of repentance is enough for him to take this man to heaven with him. Jesus teaches us to forgive.
10: Yeah, that's what we say in the Lord's Prayer, remember? Forgive us our trespasses as we forgive those who trespass against us.
4: If someone asks you for forgiveness, forgive them from the heart, like Jesus did.
2: At the 12th station, we see how Jesus died on the cross.
7: We adore you, O Christ, and we bless you.

0: Because by your holy cross, you have redeemed the world.
1: Do you see that?
2: Yes, I do.
1: King of the Jews. And look at him, nailed to a cross like a common thief.
2: He is a fraud.
1: Hey, you, Jesus! Aren't you the King of the Jews? If you are, then get down from that cross.
3: Right. Look at your king. Aren't you the Son of God?
4: It will soon be over.
5: Woman, behold your son. Son, behold your mother.
6: Did you hear that? Jesus gave us his mother. He wanted the Blessed Virgin Mary to be the mother of all mankind.
5: I'm thirsty.
3: Dip a sponge in vinegar and let him drink from it.
5: It is finished. Father, into your hands I commend my spirit.
6: Jesus has died. Listen, I want to tell you something very important. Listen carefully. Imagine you're carrying a backpack. Every time you do something bad, it's as if you put a stone in it. Eventually, the pack would weigh so much that you wouldn't be able to walk. Your back would ache. Well, Jesus wanted to take all the stones out of the packs of all the men and women in the world. And do you know what he did with the stones? He put them in his own pack. Imagine what Jesus' pack would weigh. Well, that is the Passion. The cross symbolizes that backpack. When Jesus died, all those stones disappeared. Do you understand now? Jesus died on the cross so that we can travel to heaven without that load of stones.
7: Each time we confess, does Jesus take the stones out of our backpack?
6: Yes, that's why we should be sure to thank him and be happy. At the 13th station, we'll see how Jesus is taken down from the cross. We adore you, O Christ, and we bless you.
0: Because by your holy cross, you have redeemed the world.
8: Let us take Jesus' body. We've prepared a new tomb for him.
3: I'm sorry. I can't let just anyone take a prisoner's body. You'll have to talk to the governor.
8: I have done so. Here is the order. Now let me take Jesus so we can bury him with the dignity that he deserves.
1: I didn't expect this of you, Nicodemus. You know the law and our customs. Are you on the traitor's side?
8: I am on the side of this good man.
1: You two have betrayed us. Just wait till the rest of Sanhedrin find out. You'll be expelled.
8: Really? That doesn't matter. My conscience and my duty come first.
1: You haven't heard the last of this.
9: You see, when all Jesus' friends had run away in fear, Joseph of Arimathea and Nicodemus came to his defense.
10: That's right. We should be brave like them. Not be ashamed to pray in public or to say grace before meals. Never be ashamed to show you're a Catholic. It's good for everyone to know you pray.

0: At the 14th station, Jesus is laid in the tomb. We adore you, O Christ, and we bless you.
1: Because by your holy cross, you have redeemed the world.
0: They've just laid Jesus in the tomb. It's all over. It's been a very long and exhausting day. The women who followed Jesus are sad and tired, and they go back to their homes. Jesus has been buried, but listen. On the third day, something incredible happened. In the evening of the first day of the week, Jesus' disciples were hiding in a house in fear of their lives. And then Jesus appeared among them and said,
2: "Peace be with you. As the Father has sent me, so I send you."
0: 40 days later, Jesus ascended into heaven to prepare a place for us at his side.
3: Yes, we have to give thanks to God for being so good and loving us so much.
0: To complete the way of the cross, we could say a Hail Mary. What do you think?

0: think that would be great. So let's ask our Mother in Heaven to help us to be better people.
1: To put the Stations of the Cross into practice.
2: Hail Mary, full of grace, the Lord is with thee. Blessed art thou among women, and blessed is the fruit of thy womb, Jesus. Holy Mary, Mother of God, pray for us sinners now, and at the hour of death,

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1: It's French for hello. Don't try this at home, kids. Chef Blaze is a skilled professional.
2: My favorite.
3: I gotta have one.
2: Gravity is pulling me.
0: Resist.
2: I can't.
1: It wasn't me. I promise. What is this? Dear Blaze, I ate your cookies. I am ashamed. Signed, Tompkin. And on that note, I gotta go. See ya.
4: Tompkin?
2: I feel sick. Why couldn't I stop?
1: Well, I think you were lacking the good old virtue of temperance.
2: I'm listening.
1: Temperance is a cardinal virtue that helps us control our actions. To have a good balance of not too much and not too little. Like eating your favorite cookies. You may be hungry, so you have a cookie. But if you eat too many, you may get sick.
2: Hey, Blaze. Sorry I ate your cookies.
1: Another note. And I quote, Dear Tompkin, the cookies were for you.
2: Huh?
1: Signed, Blaze.
2: Now I feel worse. Thanks, buddy. I'll save that one for later.
1: Good call. Until next time, remember the virtue of temperance. Not too much, not too little. Bye now.
5: Goodbye.
6: Hello, I'm Hannah. I love hearing about the lives of the saints, don't you? Let's take a look at St. Bernard and how he inspired all of his family.
7: Stories of the saints. St. Bernard, all his family for God. St. Bernard was so zealous for the faith that he was able to persuade four of his brothers to enter the Cistercian order with him. Their decision was so firm that not even their great wealth or the pleas of their sister or their parents' distress were able to make them change their minds. Finally, they received their father's blessing and left. On leaving the castle, they came across their youngest brother and told him that he had been left in possession of all their worldly goods. The boy angrily responded, "Oh, how's that? You've acquired heaven for yourselves and left me earth? That's not fair." A few years later, he also abandoned his properties and inheritance and went away to join his brothers. And later, when their father became a widower, he entered the order as well. St. Bernard of Clairvaux was born in France in 1091 and passed away in 1153. A Cistercian abbot, he was a true reformer of Christianity and founder of a great number of monasteries. He was a tireless preacher and an enthusiastic advocate for one of the Crusades. His feast day is on August the 20th.
6: Let's pray that the lives of the saints, and in particular, the lives of St. Bernard, will help lead us closer to Jesus.

0: couplet of the Seven Sorrows of Mary. Hello, Sister Lucia.
1: Hi, kids. How are you doing?
0: Very well. What are you doing?
1: I'm picking flowers for the chapel.
2: I love flowers.
0: Sister Lucia.
1: Yes, Christine?
0: We have come to learn to pray the Chaplet of the Seven Sorrows of Mary.
1: Oh, I think that's a great idea. It's a beautiful devotion because sometimes we suffer in our lives and have sad times as well as happy times. Jesus turned his suffering into something good because through his passion, he saved us from sin and opened the gates of heaven. We can unite our suffering with the suffering of Jesus on the cross and turn it into something good too.
0: That's what Mary did, right?
1: Yes, she offered her suffering to God.
2: So, did Mary suffer during her life?
1: Yes, Mary also shows us that suffering can be accepted and offered to God the Father in repentance for our sins.
3: How can we do that?
1: We can unite our sufferings with those of Jesus on the cross, like the Virgin Mary did.
3: Hang on a moment. What good does this do?
1: Well, it means we can offer our sufferings to God so that sinners will be converted and many people will go to heaven, like Jesus did by dying on the cross. So our sufferings are of great value. They are a treasure.
3: Does that mean that every time we offer our sufferings to God, it's like a treasure?
1: That's right. Sufferings offered to God are a great treasure.
2: Wow!
3: Wow! I didn't know.
1: Thanks to Jesus, we can turn our suffering into something good. Also, St. Paul wrote a letter to the Colossians and said something very important. Look.
4: It makes me happy to suffer for you, as I am suffering now, and in my flesh I am filling up what is lacking in the afflictions of Christ on behalf of his body, which is the church.
3: I don't understand.
1: You see, we're all members of the church, which is the mystical body of Jesus. The greatest act in the life of Jesus was his passion. That is, God suffered all the terrible pains of his passion for each one of us. So, if we patiently bear our sufferings out of love for God and offer our sufferings for the body of Christ in union with his sufferings, it becomes much easier to suffer. It brings out all that is good in us, and we merit the greatest rewards. We must also remember that God always gives us the strength to bear our suffering when we turn to him in prayer and ask for his help. Well, do you want me to teach you how to pray the Chaplet of the Seven Sorrows of Mary? Very good. We can go to the Chapel of Our Lady of Sorrows.
2: That's great!
0: You can come with us too and pray this beautiful devotion.
1: Well, let's go. We are now in the Chapel of Our Lady of Sorrows, and this image of the Blessed Virgin Mary reminds us that she suffered during her life.
3: Just as we suffer, right?
1: Yes, that's why she's co-redemptrix with her son Jesus.

0: Jesus.
1: Does that mean that the sufferings of Mary help many sinners to be converted?
0: That's right, and we can do the same.
1: Yes, because our sufferings are a treasure.
0: That's right.
2: Sister Lucia, how do we pray this devotion?
0: Well, first we travel with our imagination to a passage of the Gospel to observe a moment in the life of our Mother Mary. And then we will say a very beautiful prayer.
2: 7 times!
0: Yes.
2: Right. We like traveling with our imagination.
0: We can begin with a prayer that the Virgin Mary revealed to Mary Claire Mukangango in Kibeho, Rwanda, which goes like this. My God, I offer you this rosary for your glory, in honor of your Holy Mother, the Blessed Virgin, so I can share and meditate upon her suffering. I humbly beg you to give me true repentance from my heart for all my sins. Amen.
3: Amen.
0: Now we pray the act of contrition. Oh, my God, I am heartily sorry for having offended thee. And I detest all my sins because I dread the loss of heaven and the pains of hell. But most of all because they offend thee, my God, who are all good and deserving of all my love, I firmly resolve with the help of thy grace to confess my sins, to do penance, and to amend my life. Amen. Okay, now we will begin to meditate on the 7 sorrows. The first sorrow is the prophecy of Simeon. Let's close our eyes and fly to Jerusalem with our imagination.
2: That was great! We traveled with our imagination!
0: Okay, we are in Jerusalem and the person you can see is Simeon.
2: You mean that old man?
0: Yes, Simeon is a very old and a very good man. The Gospel says he was righteous and devout. He was waiting for the consolation of Israel, and the Holy Spirit was with him.
4: And what does Simeon have to do with the Virgin Mary?
0: Well, the Holy Spirit had revealed to Simeon that he would not die until he had seen the Messiah of the Lord.
1: The Messiah of the Lord is Jesus, right, Sister Lucia?
0: That's right. Simeon is waiting to meet Jesus, Mary, and Joseph. They are about to arrive. Look, there they are. Saint Joseph and the Virgin Mary come to the temple to present the baby Jesus, as was the Jewish law at the time.
5: Now, Master, you can let your servant go in peace, just as you promised,
6: because my eyes have seen the salvation for which you have prepared for all nations to see, a light for revelation to the Gentiles, and glory for your people, Israel.
2: Joseph are probably surprised to hear those words, right?
4: Right, because they don't know Simeon.
0: That's right. Simeon has taken the baby Jesus in his arms and started to say all these things. But look, now he's going to tell the Virgin Mary something very important.
5: Behold, this child is destined for the fall and rise of many in Israel, and to be a sign that will be contradicted, and a sword will pierce your own soul too, so that the thoughts of many hearts may be revealed.
1: Will a sword pierce Mary's soul? I don't understand.
0: Simeon is talking about the sorrow Mary will suffer when she sees her son dying on the cross.
1: Oh, I understand now.
0: Well, let's go back to the chapel. Now, after traveling with our imagination to hear Simeon, we can say a very beautiful prayer, all right? Okay, put your hands together and say, Virgin Mary, for the sadness you felt when Simeon told you that a sword of sorrow would pierce your soul, we accompany you in this sorrow, and by its merits, make us worthy of being your children and able to imitate your virtues.
2: That's it?
0: Yes, now we pray a Hail Mary. Hail Mary, full of grace, the Lord is with thee. Blessed art thou among women, and blessed is the fruit of thy womb, Jesus.
3: Holy Mary, Mother of God, pray for us sinners now and at the hour of our death. Amen.
0: Okay, let's continue. The second sorrow is the flight into Egypt. Let's close our eyes and travel to the desert with our imagination. Look, we're in the desert, and we're going to see the Blessed Mother with the baby Jesus in her arms and Saint Joseph. Look, there they are.
1: And where are they going?
0: They're fleeing to Egypt.
1: Why?
0: You see, an angel appeared to Saint Joseph in a dream during the night. and told him to go to Egypt because Herod wanted to kill the child.
1: That's terrible. Jesus is just a baby. He couldn't hurt anyone.
0: Yes, but Herod thinks that Jesus is a king who wants to take his throne.
4: And did they know anyone in Egypt?
0: Yes, there was a Jewish population in Egypt, so it must have been a place of refuge for the Holy Family. However, the circumstances in which they had to flee must have been difficult because they had no time to pack and take many belongings with them. So they would have to start from scratch.
4: Wow!
0: Well, we can go back to the chapel. You see, Mary teaches us to trust completely in God.
4: Yes, because they obeyed the angel right away.
0: That's right, and that's how we should always obey.
4: Well, yes, but I sometimes find it hard to obey right away.
7: Joseph!
4: What?
7: Can you set the table? Lunch is ready.
4: I can't right now, Mom. I'm playing a video game. I'll set the table when I finish. Oh, boy, I'm really sorry I said that.
0: Saint Joseph and Mary obeyed without thinking about what could happen to them. That's how we should obey our parents and teachers as well.
7: Joseph!
4: Yes?
7: Can you set the table? Lunch is ready.
4: Okay, Mom. I'm coming.
0: Okay, now we'll say the next prayer. Virgin Mary, for the sorrow you felt when you had to flee so far and so quickly, with great hardships, especially since your child was so small, we accompany you in this sorrow. And by its merits, teach us how to flee from the temptations of the devil and obey right away. Hail Mary, full of grace, the Lord is with thee. Blessed art thou among women, and blessed is the fruit of thy womb, Jesus.
3: Holy Mary, Mother of God, pray for us sinners now and at the hour of our death. Amen.
0: Very good, children. Now let's continue with the third sorrow. The third sorrow is the loss of the child Jesus in the temple.
1: Did Jesus get lost?
0: Yes, when he was 12. Let's travel to the desert with our imagination. You see, the Holy Family traveled to Jerusalem with these people for the feast of the Passover and returned, but Jesus is not with them.
2: Oh no! What are they gonna do now?
0: They're going back to Jerusalem to look for Jesus.
1: Let's go with them.
0: All right. Let's close our eyes and fly to Jerusalem with our imagination.
2: Great! We're in Jerusalem!
0: Yes, but Mary and Joseph have been searching for Jesus frantically, day and night. They've been looking for him for 3 days and still have not found him.
5: Have you heard about that child?
8: Yes, he's incredible. He's speaking in the temple with the teachers of the law. He has great wisdom.
1: Where are Mary and Joseph going now?
0: They're going to the temple. Jesus is there. Let's go.

0: My child, why have you done this to us? See how worried your father and I have been looking for you?
1: Why were you looking for me? Did you not know that I must be in my father's house?
0: They didn't understand what Jesus was saying to them.
2: 3 days searching for him. I would have died.
0: You're right. It was very hard for Mary and Joseph. Let's go back to the chapel. You know, let's always remember to be with Jesus, who is present in the tabernacle in every Catholic church in the world, so that we can continue to learn from him and grow in our relationship with him.
2: Yes, that's a great idea, because we can always find Jesus present in the tabernacle.
0: Well said, Enrique. Now we put our hands together and say this prayer. Virgin Mary, for the tears you shed and the sorrow you felt on losing your son, we accompany you in this sorrow and by its merits keep children and young people from straying from the path of God's law. Hail Mary, full of grace, the Lord is with thee. Blessed art thou among women, and blessed is the fruit of thy womb, Jesus.
3: Holy Mary, Mother of God, pray for us sinners now and at the hour of our death. Amen.
0: Now let us meditate on the fourth sorrow, which is the meeting of Jesus and Mary on the way of the cross. We can travel to Jerusalem with our imagination,

0: There's Jesus carrying the cross.
1: I feel really sorry for him.
0: Yes, the Passion of Jesus is very sad because he suffered a lot.
1: Is that the Blessed Mother?
0: Yes, she's watching her son carry the cross on his back. Their eyes meet. They understand each other. Mary knows that Jesus is the Son of God and knows what his mission is.
2: What is it?
0: To redeem us from sin by dying on the cross.
2: Wow.
0: Mary's sorrow is very deep. We can console the Immaculate Heart of Mary by praying for the conversion of sinners, who are the cause of Jesus' passion and death.
3: Right! We could pray for the conversion of sinners!
0: Okay, Christine. Now we can go back to the convent chapel. Let's pray. Virgin Mary, for the tears you shed and the sorrow you felt on watching your son carry the cross, he who willingly suffered for us and was crowned with thorns to deliver us from sin, we accompany you in this sorrow, and by its merits, show us how to be humble as he is.
1: What a beautiful prayer!
0: Yes, it is. Now we will say the Hail Mary. Hail Mary, full of grace, the Lord is with thee. Blessed art thou among women, and blessed is the fruit of thy womb, Jesus.
4: Holy Mary, Mother of God, pray for us sinners now and at the hour of our death. Amen.
0: Very good, children. Let's continue with the fifth sorrow. The fifth sorrow is the crucifixion and death of Jesus. We can travel to Golgotha with our imagination, which is the place where Jesus was crucified. Look, there's Jesus, nailed to the cross, and next to him are the Virgin Mary and St. John.
2: St. John was so brave.
0: You're right. When all the disciples had fled, he stayed at the foot of the cross. But listen to what Jesus says to him now.
5: Woman, behold your son. Behold your mother.
0: And the gospel says that from then on, St. John took Mary into his home. Jesus gave us his mother as our mother. She is co-redemptrix. And if we unite our sufferings to the sufferings of Jesus on the cross for love of him, and for the body of Christ, it will bring out everything that is good in us.
1: It's wonderful that we can turn our sufferings into something good by offering them for our sins and the sins of others. Right, Sister Lucia?
0: Very good, Christine. I see that you understood it very well. We can go back to the chapel now. Let's pray. Virgin Mary, for the tears you shed and the sorrow you felt on watching your son nailed to the cross, we accompany you in this sorrow, and by its merits, never allow us to die because of sin, and let us receive the fruits of redemption. Hail Mary, full of grace, the Lord is with thee. Blessed art thou among women, and blessed is the fruit of thy womb, Jesus.
4: Holy Mary, Mother of God, pray for us sinners now and at the hour of our death. Amen.
0: The sixth sorrow of the Virgin Mary is the taking down of the body of Jesus from the cross. Okay, now we can close our eyes and return to Golgotha.
1: Sister Lucia, the sky has gone dark.
0: Yes, the gospel says, from noon to mid-afternoon, the whole region was plunged into darkness. But now listen to what Jesus says. Listen.
5: My God, why have you forsaken me?
6: This one is calling for Elijah.
0: Now one of the soldiers gives him a sponge soaked in vinegar to drink.
7: Wait, let us see if Elijah comes to save him.
0: Jesus now dies.
1: What was that?
2: An earthquake?
0: Yes, when Jesus died, the earth trembled.
6: Truly, this was the Son of God.
0: Look, now they take Jesus from the cross and give him to his mother.
1: The poor Virgin Mary has her dead son in her arms.
0: That's right. That's a very great sorrow that the Virgin Mary suffered.
2: Now I understand. Simeon was talking about this sorrow when he said that a sword would pierce the soul of Mary. Right, Sister Lucia?
0: That's right. It's the sword that pierced the soul of Mary. Okay, children, now we can go back to the chapel of Our Lady of Sorrows. Let's pray. Virgin Mary, for the tears you shed and the sorrow you felt in seeing Jesus dead in your arms, we accompany you in this

0: sorrow, and by its merits teach us how to love Jesus as he loves us. Hail Mary, full of grace, the Lord is with thee. Blessed art thou among women, and blessed is the fruit of thy womb, Jesus.
1: Holy Mary, Mother of God, pray for us sinners now and at the hour of our death. Amen.
0: The seventh sorrow is the burial of Jesus. We can close our eyes and travel to the tomb of Jesus with our imagination.
2: Is that the tomb where they put Jesus?
0: Yes, that's right. And look, there's the Virgin Mary with some other women.
3: And who's that man?
0: That's Joseph of Arimathea. The tomb is his, but he wanted them to put Jesus there.
3: How generous.
4: And how brave, because being a friend of Jesus is now very dangerous, right, Sister Lucia?
0: That's right. Joseph of Arimathea asked Pilate for the body of Jesus. That was very brave of him.
5: And are the women very sad?
0: Yes, the Virgin Mary and the other women have been with Jesus throughout his passion. And now they're very sad and tired. But you already know that on the third day, Jesus will rise from the dead.
5: Yes, that's why we're happy.
0: Exactly. Now is the time for hope. Well, we can go back to the chapel. Now we put our hands together and say this prayer. Virgin Mary, for the tears you shed and the sorrow you felt when you buried your son, after having suffered so much throughout his passion, we accompany you in this sorrow, and by its merits grant each one of us the particular grace we ask of you. Hail Mary, full of grace, the Lord is with thee. Blessed art thou among women, and blessed is the fruit of thy womb, Jesus.
1: Holy Mary, Mother of God, pray for us sinners now and at the hour of our death. Amen.
0: Repeat three times, Mary, conceived without sin, pray for us who have recourse to thee.
1: Mary, conceived without sin, pray for us who have recourse to thee. Mary, conceived without sin, pray for us who have recourse to thee. Mary, conceived without sin, pray for us who have recourse to thee.
0: To finish, we can say a prayer that the Virgin Mary herself revealed to Mary Claire Mukangango in Kibeho, Rwanda, which goes like this. Queen of Martyrs, your heart suffered so much. I beg you, by the merits of the tears you shed in these terrible and sorrowful times, to obtain for me and all the sinners of the world the grace of complete sincerity and repentance. Amen.
1: Amen. Amen.
5: Sister Lucia.
0: Yes, Christine?
5: Have we finished the chaplet of the seven sorrows of Mary now?
0: Yes, but listen, Mary appeared to Saint Bridget in the Middle Ages and told her the graces she would give those who live this devotion. Do you want to see this?
3: Can we?
0: Of course. We have to close our eyes and travel to that moment with our imagination. I will grant peace to their families. They will be enlightened about the divine mysteries. I will console them in their sorrows, and I will accompany them in their work. I will give them as much as they ask for, as long as it does not oppose the adorable will of my divine Son or the sanctification of their souls. I will defend them in their spiritual battles with the infernal enemy, and I will protect them at every instant of their lives. I will visibly help them at the moment of their death. They will see the face of their mother. I have obtained this grace from my divine Son, that those who propagate this devotion to my tears and sorrows will be taken directly from this earthly life to eternal happiness, since all their sins will be forgiven, and my Son and I will be their eternal consolation and joy.
3: It was fantastic.
4: Sure was.
5: Okay, friends, we're coming to the end of the program, and Sister Lucia is going to help us summarize what we've learned.
0: Okay, Christine, who's going to tell me what you've learned?
4: We've learned that suffering is a treasure, and that we can unite our bad times to the sufferings of Jesus on the cross for love of him and for the body of Christ. Doing this brings out all that is good in us and makes us worthy of the greatest rewards.
3: Right.
2: When we offer our sufferings for sinners, it's because we want them to repent so they can go to heaven.
0: Very good. I see that you've learned the value of suffering. And you've prayed the chaplet of the seven sorrows of Mary very well.
5: Well, children, it's time to say goodbye. See you in the next program.
1: Bye-bye. Bye-bye.

0: What is the rest that he promises?
1: Being united with Jesus Christ is our destiny. It's our inheritance.
0: Author and speaker Susan Conroy invites you to answer our Lord's call to bring your burdens to Him. It's an illuminating study of the whys and hows of retreating into His peace and rest. Coming to Christ, a five-part miniseries with Susan Conroy, here on the Global Catholic Network, EWTN.

You exist here and now, right? Right. Yet, to exist, you depend on things. Like, if there was no air to breathe, that would be problematic. The I couldn't live right here and now sort of problem. Well, this tells me something about you. You're contingent. Contin what? Look, it's not an insult. It simply means you're not a necessary being. You don't have to exist, or you could exist in another way. Like you could be redheaded instead of blonde, or you could not have a head at all. This leads us to scratch the heads we do have and ask, why? Why me? Why that? These questions simply affirm, my existence is not necessary, so my existence can't explain itself. What does? Since you've asked. Based on this undeniable fact, there exist contingent beings here and now, meaning unnecessary. St. Thomas Aquinas argues to the existence of a necessary being, God. We've already laid out the first premise, and I premise. That's not just me saying promise, weird. A premise is a statement that supports our conclusion. Let's go. There exist contingent beings here and now. You, me, and ha, everything in the universe. Undeniable. Second premise. If something exists here and now, what it takes for that thing to exist must exist. Huh. We've already voiced this. Whatever exists needs an explanation for its existence. Third premise. Since we exist, there must exist what it takes for us to exist. Can our existence be the explanation? Nope. We've already ruled that out as unnecessary beings. The same applies for everything in the universe, because it's just like us. Unnecessary. Conclusion. What it takes for us to exist here and now can't be found within the universe because itself cannot be contingent. It must go beyond the universe if it's to explain anything in the universe. It must be the answer to its own why. Namely, this being must be necessary. It couldn't not be, meaning it's eternal, and it couldn't be in another way, meaning it's unchanging. This being we call God.

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5: The Holy Father's prayer intention for the month of August is for evangelization in the city. 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
8: Hello, I'm Father John Hogan. Join me and my friend Father Owen Gorman for our program Forgotten Heritage, Europe and Her Saints. And this week, we're looking at the life of St. Bridget of Sweden. See you in a few moments.

0: You're very welcome to Forgotten Heritage, Europe and Her Saints. I'm Father John Hogan, and my friend, Father Owen Gorman. And today, in this third episode of our series, we're going to look at another patron of Europe, St. Bridget of Sweden. Father Owen, St. Bridget of Sweden is probably very well known to many of our viewers through the 15 prayers, but there's more to her life than these devotions, isn't there? Tell us a little about the times that she lived in.
1: Yeah, she's an incredible woman, a woman of the 14th century. A very difficult time in Europe. 14th century was the century of the Black Plague, a terrible plague in Europe that decimated up to 50% of the population, millions of people died. It was a black time in other ways as well, very dark in terms of the church. There was a loss of unity in the church. The popes were in exile in Avignon. There was no popes in Rome at all because of the instability of the political situation there. They had decamped to Avignon in France. But the Lord raised up great voices calling the popes back to Rome, and one such voice was the saint we examined today, and that is St. Bridget of Sweden.
0: St. Bridget of Sweden, she wasn't a peasant, was she? She came from a noble family, didn't she?
1: No, her father was one of the richest men in Sweden. He was a governor and very high up in society, and a very pious man together with his wife Ingeborg. They raised their children in the faith. They were devout Christians, and Bridget got something of this faith of her parents. She was born in the year 1303, and at the age of seven she had a vision, the first of her many visions in life. In the vision that she received, she saw Our Lady, and Our Lady put a crown on her. And this was one of the most deeply formative religious experiences of her childhood. And in addition to that, a few years after that, she heard a sermon on the Passion of our Lord Jesus Christ. It moved her immensely. And right throughout her life, she was known for her devotion to our Saviour, but particularly his Passion.
0: It's most interesting when you see the Brigittine nuns today, they actually wear a crown. Well, sometimes it's called the helmet. Mm. You'd see them around Rome and say the nuns with the helmets. Yeah. But that, I suppose, that comes from the vision that St. Bridget had.
1: It does. It very much links in with that and the five wounds of Christ, because in this helmet, as you describe it, they have the five almost studs, and these are, you know, a remembrance to them of the wounds and the sufferings that our Saviour bore.
0: She was a very strong personality, wasn't she?
1: She was, you know, but you know, the Lord needed that in a sense in his church, and he raised her up to be a very, very strong prophetic voice. But she was a woman of great tenderness as well, and she enjoyed a very blessed and a very happy marriage to her husband, Ulf Gudmarsson. She was married for 28 years altogether, married at the age of 14, which was the custom back then. She didn't want to be married. In fact, she cried before her marriage. She wanted to live a consecrated life, but you know, the Lord had other plans for her, and she had a happy marriage. They had eight children altogether, and one of those children is venerated as a saint as well,
0: Catherine. And that's
1: St. Catherine of Sweden, who was the first abbess of the order that her mother established in Vadstena, who became the first abbess after the death of her mother in Rome.
0: Now, Bridget didn't have a normal married life. She didn't live kind of in the family castle or whatever. She was actually called to the court, wasn't she?
1: She was, yeah, and this was a period of her life from around the years 1346 to 1349. She was very well connected in society. Her mother's side of the family were connected with the King of Sweden. And the king needed a governess to introduce his new wife, Blanche of Namur, to Swedish culture and Swedish ways. Sorry, it's hard to say that. St. Bridget was invited to court. She lived in Stockholm for 3 years, and there she exerted a very good and holy influence on the king and the queen, but they were somewhat frivolous. You know, they didn't take all her advice on board, and she then began to wonder about her future there. And she sought a period of discernment away from the court. So together with her husband Ulf, they made the first of their extraordinary pilgrimages. And this is something that is a feature of her life, is this pilgrim activity. Together with Ulf, they made their way over the Swedish and Norwegian mountains to visit Trondheim, which was the site of where the relics of Saint Olaf, the patron

0: Scent of Scandinavia to be found, and this was something that she was called to in her life, that she also needed as well, that time out, that discernment. And it's a lesson to us all, you know, the importance of pilgrimage, the importance of taking time out and discerning God's will in a holy place.
1: She also went to the Holy Land, which was no mean feat at that time.
0: It was an extraordinary pilgrimage. That was towards the end of her life, just before she died. But another important pilgrimage in her life was her pilgrimage to Santiago de Compostela in northern Spain. And again, this is something that she asked the king and queen for. She was still at court. She was admonishing them to live a better life. But again, she decided to go on this pilgrimage, actually with Ulf again, her husband, and to celebrate their silver wedding anniversary. So they took the trip from Sweden to Spain, but on the way back, her husband got gravely ill, and he died and was laid to rest at a Cistercian monastery at Alvastra, where Bridget came and actually lived for the next 2 to 3 years in close proximity to her husband, a widow, but praying all the time, living a life of great prayer and of solitude. But it was also a period of great spiritual and mystical illumination for her, because our Lord then began to give her so many inspirations, so many revelations. And one of those revelations was his desire for her to form a religious order, the Order of the Holy Saviour.
1: Tell us about this congregation that she founded.
0: Well, she actually never lived to see the congregation unfold. She did put down preliminary steps that led to its establishment and its foundation, drawing up a rule, submitting it to Rome, getting approval for it. But the king and the queen were actually very taken by this idea as well, and they gave her property at Vadstena. And it was there that she spent some time trying to lay the foundations for her order, an order that she wanted dedicated to the Holy Saviour, to reflection on his passion, an order that would be dedicated also to atonement for the sins of her people, because she was a woman of great sensitivity to that which is holy, and sin and the reality of sin very much struck at the core of her very sensitive nature. And so she entered very much into atonement through her own life, through fasting, through penitential practices, but she wanted her order to enter into this as well. But she never saw it develop and flourish, but the Lord said to her that after your death it will flourish in an extraordinary way.
1: She's very much a saint of the Passion of Christ. You know, that her spirituality was that of the cross. We have other saints like St. Paul of the Cross and those that preach the Passion in their lives, and she's very much one of those. Could you tell our viewers a little bit about the spirituality of St. Bridget and the spirituality of the Passion that was at the heart of her life?
0: Yeah, well, it really started from that sermon she heard as a young girl. It really made a deep impression upon her, and in her revelations the Lord revealed to her the Passion that he went through. She actually saw it as it unfolded, and these are all written down in her revelations. And it was a passion that was she recognized not only in our Lord and Savior as he went through, you know, in Calvary, but she also recognized the church going through it during her times as well, because the Pope was divided from Rome. And the Lord called her into this situation, because at Alvastra, at one of her revelations that he gave her, he said to her two words, Vade Romana, leave for Rome. And so in the year 1349, she left with her daughter Catherine, and they made their pilgrimage down to Rome, arriving at Rome for the Jubilee year for 1350. And she came to Rome for a number of reasons. One, because she really felt this intense call of God to live in Rome and to try to raise the moral standard of Rome at the time, because it had grown very, very lax. The Pope was away in Avignon, things were falling apart. apart. The churches were being used for latrines and toilets. Wild animals were running through them. The clergy were very lax. You know, some of them had taken concubines. And it was a very, very... Rome and the spiritual state of Rome was at a very low ebb. So she felt called to live her faith and to do penance and to enter into the passion of our Lord Jesus Christ through fasting, through prayer, through penitential practices, so that the whole moral standard of the age could be raised up again.
1: Of course, St. Bridget of Sweden, when she was in Rome, she lived a life of great poverty. One of the images that we have of her, I certainly was seen that she's there sitting at the side of the street dressed as a beggar. Mm-hmm. It would cost her a great deal to actually come to live in this city. She had nothing.
0: Yeah, she was noble, she was aristocratic in many ways, but she reduced herself to the level of a beggar outside one of the poor Clare's convents in Rome, just begging for alms for the sisters. But it's the humility of the woman. But she recognized something very important, is that in order for the church to be renewed, we have to make ourselves poor. We have to make ourselves like Christ, who had nowhere to lay his head, who had no earthly possessions at all. And this is one of the great lessons that she gives us for reform, that the church is reformed by the penitents, by the poor, by those who divest themselves of that which is unnecessary in order to serve Christ. And people in Rome saw in her a great example of holiness. Like, when she arrived, she was a bit of a celebrity anyway, you know, almost this Swedish princess nearly. But when they saw her and the way that she lived, they were very much edified by it.
1: And I'm sure that she had many enemies as well that wouldn't have...
0: Oh yeah, well, you know, she didn't hold back, you know. There is the tender mother side to her as well, but there is the absolute fighter for the faith as well, and she was a fighter. Because, like, the Lord spoke through her so powerfully about the state of the church, and also gave particular messages for rulers, for governors, and for popes as well. Like, one of the most famous and strong messages is the message that he gives through her for Pope Clement VI, who was one of the popes in Avignon. And the message that she was to deliver to him was to tell him he's doing terribly, he's worse than Lucifer. So it's so strong, you know. And we have to look at these things within perhaps the light of what Blessed John Paul II said about her whole mystical experiences. He said that, you know, the church has not decided in terms of her individual messages, but it has accepted the authenticity of the whole completion of her mystical experiences. So we don't, you know, decide so much in terms of a certain message or that, but the church is saying that her mystical experiences were authentic, and there is something in that for us to learn from.
1: Her whole life is significant. We'll continue to look at the life of St. Bridget of Sweden and the significance of that life, particularly in terms of reform in the church. So we'll see you in a moment.

0: Here in the Andes Mountains, a rose blossomed, nurtured by the grace of God and sustained by her tremendous faith. Rose of Lima would become the first American-born saint and a champion for indigenous people. To Rose, everything was possible. When she saw suffering, she opened her home to care for the poor and dispossessed. When she felt temptation, she took on severe penances to save countless souls. When her actions were questioned, she calmly resisted those who would silence her. By living an extraordinary life of service, St. Rose of Lima gave hope to many and inspiration to all. Her unwavering devotion, her astounding miracles, and her fascinating life are testimony to the incredible power of one woman's faith. St. Rose of Lima, here on the Global Catholic Network, EWTN.
1: Mother of mercy and love, Blessed Virgin Mary, I am a poor and unworthy sinner, and I turn to you in confidence and love. You stood by your son as he hung dying on the cross. Stand also by me, a poor sinner, and by all the priests who are offering Mass today throughout the entire Church. Help us to offer a perfect and acceptable sacrifice in the sight of the Holy and Undivided Trinity, our Most High God. Amen.

You're very welcome back to Forgotten Heritage, Europe and Her Saints. In our episode today, myself and my friend, Father Owen Gorman, we're talking about St. Bridget of Sweden, one of the patron saints.

0: events of Europe. In the first half of our programme, we looked at the story of St. Bridget's life, some of her revelations and her devotion to the Passion of Christ. In terms of her mission, though, she was called to Avignon, or sent to address the situation of the popes in Avignon. I remember we visited Avignon once, and I think both of us agreed at the time that there was something there that was not quite right, that the popes really should never have been there. The place was in Rome. That's a feeling St. Bridget of Sweden would have shared, isn't it?
1: Very much so, and many, many Christians in the course of the 14th century, when throughout the course of that century, the pope wasn't in Rome, he was in Avignon. Now, things weren't great in Italy at the time. It was very unstable. It was dangerous for the pope to be there. But there was also a sense of nationalism that had crept into the papacy as well, because the French had become very, very powerful as a nation. And in a sense, there was a kind of a desire to have the papacy based in France. It was seen as a safer place for the popes to be. But, you know, the popes, then successive popes, kept on resisting returning to Rome. And so the Lord raised up these voices like St. Bridget of Sweden, also St. Catherine of Siena, who we'll speak about in another episode, calling the Pope back to where he should be. He's the father of the church. He's the bishop of the church of Rome. And it is important for the unity of the church for him to be there. So it just shows you who the Lord actually uses, because, you know, St. Bridget of Sweden, a widow at this stage, a mother, and yet one of the strongest voices for reform. And this is something that strikes me about her life, is that, you know, the Lord uses very humble instruments, because there may be many widows out there or mothers and say, you know, so what am I going to do for church reform? So here we have a woman, you know, who's exactly in that situation, and who admonished the clergy, who admonished those in positions of authority in civil society as well. And I think that that's something that maybe we need to recover together, you know, the importance of admonishment, but done in love. You know, it's important that we know the truth, and the truth is spoken to us. But, and sometimes, you know, as priests, it might be necessary for a lay person to help us along the way, in terms of maybe something that, you know, something that might have been said, maybe we didn't say it correctly in a homily or whatever, or our teaching, you know, might be a wee bit off, you know, or we mightn't have made a point in the best way. But, you know, it's important that lay people do discover that priests need to be helped, religious need to be helped through an admonishment, but done with love.
0: St. Bridget's last years were spent in Rome. Tell us about her last years and her death.
1: Yeah, again, she was one of these restless pilgrims. Rome was very much part of her last years. She died there, but also, as you mentioned just in the first part of the episode, that she did have this extraordinary pilgrimage to the Holy Land.
0: Yes.
1: She took her daughter Catherine with her. They visited all of the holy places. She had numerous revelations in all of the sites, and she wrote them all down. In fact, in all of the places that she visited, all of the pilgrim sites, she seemed to have revelations, and they accounted for 8 volumes at the end of her life. But when she returned to Rome, she died in the year 1373. There was great mourning in Rome. Her body lay for a number of days just before it was buried, so the people of Rome could go and visit her, and many, many people did. But the decision was taken then to take her body back to Sweden, and to have it buried in Vadstena, where the order was just about getting established. And there's the stories of numerous miracles as the body has been brought through Europe up to Sweden, of miracles that happened associated with the coming of her body, her relics, to various towns. In fact, there's one story of a boy, a little boy, who was unable to speak. And as the urn was being carried along in a carriage, and the rain started, he sought some shelter underneath the carriage of the urn that contained St. Bridget of Sweden, and he was miraculously cured. He could suddenly speak. And all of these stories of miracles led to a very rapid canonization. She was canonized, I think it was the year 1391, and devotion to her just spread so strongly after that. But significantly also, the order that she had laid the foundations for, the order of the Holy Saviour, began to then grow in the light of her death.
0: She's very much like Blessed Charles de Foucault, because he spent his whole life trying to found an order, but it never happened.

0: And then after his death, is almost like his death was almost like that moment when it began, and all these congregations now that claim him as their founder have started. Is St. Bridget still buried in Sweden? Is she still there?
1: Well, there is with the issue of the Reformation that took place in the 16th century. Many of the monasteries were destroyed, her own monasteries were destroyed. I think many, if not most, of her relics are lost, but there is smaller relics that we still have of her. So that was a very distressing moment in the history of European civilization, in the history of her order. But it has started to come along once again. There has been a recovery of her rule, her way of life, her inspiration. And there is a whole Brigittine family that are very much linked in together in the living of the life that she laid down and the rule that she established.
0: Blessed John Paul II has shown how important her life is for the life of Europe in declaring her one of the six patrons of Europe. You say she speaks about reform in her life, and certainly at the time when we do need reform, and this is why she's given to Europe as a patron. Father Owen, would maybe reflect for our viewers on St. Bridget, her message, and what we can learn today as we seek reform and spiritual renewal in the Church today.
1: Well, she's very much a reformer who has what we might call an ecclesial conscience. She recognized so deeply the God's call for his church, but also the human element of the church that was failing the people of God at that stage in her life in the 14th century. She called popes to reform. She called leaders to reform. She used admonishment. She prayed. She fasted. She did penance. She went on pilgrimage. All of these were the ways, the tools that she used in order that God's grace may be mediated for the church of her times. And it's always the simple things. You know, we often maybe discard these things in favour of what we might see as parish programmes for reform and renewal that certainly might have a good impact. But at the end of the day, you know, if we're not praying, if we're not fasting, if we're not doing penance, if we're not speaking the truth in love, if we're not calling people to reform and living in ourselves, if we're not doing all of these things, then, you know, reform isn't going to happen, you know. So we have to return to the life of Christ. It is a life of self-giving and of self-sacrifice. And she lived it so intimately with her Saviour. And that is one of the major lessons from her life. Like, it's the simple things. It's the things that perhaps aren't proposed first and that we find it most difficult to do. Like, fasting is difficult. Penance is difficult. But that is how reform happens. That is how grace is mediated and the church is renewed.
0: I think one of the heresies that are prevalent in the church today, and I use that word, you know, they are heresies, because a heresy takes a truth, but it exaggerates it in order to deny other truths of the faith. And one of the heresies today is that reform in the church must begin with structures, and we must reform the structures of the church, and then that will seep down and the church will be reformed. That was Marx's idea, but it doesn't work. St. Bridget teaches us, you know, that reform begins here with me. And when I change my life and I conform my life to Jesus Christ, and others then conform their lives to Jesus Christ, that in turn then actually reforms the structures, because then you see Christianity flowing from the members of the mystical body of Christ. And certainly that's what St. Bridget teaches us, because her reform of the church began on the streets of Rome, in poverty, fasting, in prayer, and calling out from that credible position of poverty for people to change their lives.
1: But not only in Rome, because, you know, like, she lived it in the family. She had such a tremendous influence on her husband that he started to live a holy life. So he was improved. She had a tremendous influence on her kids, so much so that one of them is now a canonized saint of the church. So here is a woman who lived reform and took it very seriously in the home, in her marriage, in her life as a layperson, as a person who just gave her life to God. And, you know, there's something in that for us all, because you know, I think very much of the lessons that she can teach us in terms of conjugal spirituality between husband and wife, that seeing my life as a spouse, as in communion with my other spouse, is that we are to help each other to be the best we can be, to be saints, and that our children are called to be saints through us as well. So she lived that reality, and she had such a great influence on the people around her.
0: 15 prayers. Many.

0: Of our viewers have probably said the 15 prayers. Mm. They say you say the prayers for a year to obtain many, many promises. But I think, you know, there's more to those prayers than just the fulfillment of promises, even if those promises, there's no question that they're actually authentic, is there?
1: Well, yeah, see, this is the difficulty, because there is the devotions associated with St. Bridget of Sweden, the 15 prayers that very much reflect on the passion of our Saviour and the wounds that he suffered. And while we have no problem in the saying of those prayers, and in fact they are to be encouraged, the Holy See in 1954 did come out and it did release a statement in terms of the promises that are associated with those prayers. For example, if you say these prayers, 15 members of your family who may be in purgatory will be released, and also 15 members of your family will be preserved in a state of grace. Now, the Holy See did say in 1954 that they are of dubious origin, in fact dubious theology as well, and that local ordinaries are to make sure that if the devotion to St. Bridget is to be propagated, it is to be done so without these promises. So we can say the prayers, by all means they're great, but just don't put any faith in those promises.
0: Well, of course, you see, for viewers that might be disturbed by hearing that, it's faith in Christ, Our Lady, and of course the saints, and the devotion to the Passion can produce great fruits, perhaps fruits even greater than the promises that are there. So not to be afraid that we don't put our trust in these promises, but to know that in fact there are greater promises associated with the life of faith. So ultimately we look to St. Bridget and to her life and what she teaches us. So perhaps we might just say a prayer to St. Bridget as we come to the end of our programme, and ask her to bless us all, our families and our church. In the name of the Father, and of the Son, and of the Holy Spirit.
2: Amen. Amen.
0: Dear St. Bridget, patron of Europe, we ask you to bless our families, our homes, our country and our people. Keep us close to the Passion of Christ, and keep us ever devoted to the will of God. St. Bridget of Sweden, pray for us.
2: Pray for us.
0: Thank you for joining us on this episode. Our next episode will deal with another reformer and another proclaimed patron of Europe, St. Catherine of Siena. And we'll have a lot to talk about there. So we look forward to seeing you again. God bless you and take care.

0: What does it mean to come to Christ? What is the rest that he promises?
1: Being united with Jesus Christ is our destiny. It's our inheritance.
0: Author and speaker Susan Conroy invites you to answer our Lord's call to bring your burdens to him. It's an illuminating study of the whys and hows of retreating into his peace and rest. Coming to Christ, a five-part miniseries with Susan Conroy, here on the Global Catholic Network, EWTN.
2: Hail, Holy Queen, Mother of Mercy, our life, our sweetness, our hope. To thee do we cry, poor banished children of Eve. To thee do we sigh, mourning and weeping in this vale of tears. Turn then, most gracious Advocate, thine eyes of mercy toward us. And after this our exile, show unto us the blessed fruit of thy womb, Jesus. O clement, O loving, O sweet Virgin Mary, pray for us, O Holy Mother of God, that we may be made worthy of the promises of Christ. Amen.
3: O guardian angel, whom God in his infinite mercy has appointed over me, enlighten, protect, direct, and govern me this day. Amen.
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Welcome to the coast of Maine. Today we will be discussing coming to Christ with his saints. I find it so comforting and reassuring that in our journey of faith, we never walk alone. We don't need to anyway. We have each other here below, and we have friends in high places, as I like to call our brothers and sisters in Christ who have made it safely home to heaven, namely the saints. The word saint comes from the Latin word sanctus, meaning holy. We use it more formally to refer to those who are safely in heaven, and we use it more loosely for souls even here below who are united to Christ by faith and by baptism, because staying close to Christ in his sacraments and being endowed with grace by Christ makes us holy. According to the official sense of the word, we love and honor the saints as members of our own human family who have successfully reached eternal life and also who are understood to have been faithful servants of God, whose holiness of life and practice of virtue to a heroic degree have been recognized by the whole body of Christ, the whole family of Christ, the church, the Catholic Church. They are called friends of God, who give us wonderful examples of the true Christian life. And we get excited about them because they are our superheroes. And best of all, they are real. They're our mentors and models of faith, hope, and love. And they are our very own brothers and sisters to whom we can turn for loving help and for companionship. We so believe in the power of the saints to intercede for us before the throne of God that we call out to them, just as I call out to my big brothers if I have a flat tire or if I have failing brakes. They come to the rescue when challenges at hand are beyond our ability to endure or to face or to fix, or even just when we need a friend. Saint Therese, the little flower, just before she entered into everlasting life, said, "I am your sister and your friend, and I shall always be watching over you." What a precious gift is this family of saints, this family of God, including the mother of all saints, Mary Most Holy, who's also watching over us and loving us beyond telling. Of course, we worship and adore God alone, but oh, do we appreciate and thank God for sanctifying our brothers and sisters who are saints. We thank God for making them so holy as to be a light and an inspiration to the rest of us. We praise God for shining through them so marvelously and so brightly as to show us the way to heaven. And we're so grateful that with Christ himself as their mentor and their model and the love of their life, they reflect his holiness and their channels of his grace and their instruments of his loving kindness. What's more, in beseeching their assistance in our time of need, we please God very much, just as we would please our Father of the 10 of us children when we help each other and call upon each other, because our Father wants to see his children helping each other, just like my dad wants to see his 10 children always loving and caring for one another and doing good for one another. We honor and glorify God our Father by loving and serving one another in this communion of souls, this family of God. And that includes not only the souls above, but also these souls here below. We're in this together. Even though we feebly struggle and they in glory shine, we're all one because we're his. We all belong to God. We all belong to Christ. The saints have set a fine example for their younger siblings, sisters and brothers, to follow in this life, just like my oldest brother David, the oldest of us 10 children in my family, set a remarkable example of patience and kindness, two of mom's favorite virtues. David set a tone for the rest of the family. He set an example for the rest of us to imitate and follow and learn from. So we look up to our brothers and sisters in heaven in every single way, and they help us immeasurably if we call out to them, if we invoke their assistance. You know, let them assist us. We don't have to go this alone. They're at our beck and call. And we would be wise to let them help us.

There's an old tradition in the Catholic Church of having what are called companion saints. And I first learned about this tradition from the Franciscan friars at EWTN. And then I found out that even St. Faustina's monastery in Poland did the same thing back in her time. At the start of each new year, these communities of faith gather together, and after praying, they reach into a bag or a basket of saints' names and pull out a saint who is then their companion for that year. And each member is to learn more about that saint, you know, to read the biography, read the autobiography, learn the quotes, and walk with that saint. The saint already knows us, but we're getting to know that saint, and it really develops a friendship. What an awesome tradition. This is a tradition that I personally cherish very much. Find a saint to befriend you and to inspire you and to companion you on your way. There are thousands and thousands of them from which to choose or from which to be chosen. They say that when you say a prayer and reach into that bag of saints' names, it's not you choosing them, it's them choosing you. And all of them are awesome. All of them are trustworthy and faithful and true and loving and dependable, kind, loving, and gentle. Every single one of them is a wonderful companion. Who wouldn't want a friend like that? This entire series is inspired by our Lord Jesus Christ's own invitation to draw near to Him. Our Messiah said, "Come to me, all you who are weary and find life burdensome, and I will refresh you. I will give you rest." Well, there's another half to our Lord's statement here that I haven't addressed yet in this entire series. Our Lord then said, "Take my yoke upon you and learn from me, from gentle and humble of heart, and you shall find rest for yourselves," our Lord said, "because my yoke is easy and my burden is light." This might sound kind of funny to you, but the concept of yoking ourselves to Jesus Christ and joining ourselves to Him and teaming up with Him to accomplish a mission actually reminds me of a commercial for running shoes that I saw many years ago that so impressed me and so inspired me that I still remember it today. And in this commercial, it depicted two young people, a young woman and a young man in their 20s, at the prime of health and fitness and happiness and vim and vigor. And they were standing at the foot of an enormously tall stairway. It was almost like a section of bleachers to an enormous stadium. And it seemed to go way up into the clouds. That's how high this was. At first glance, to the top of this stairway and to the task at hand, the look on this young woman and young man's faces seemed to reveal and register that they knew this was a daunting task, a really challenging athletic feat to face. But then they glanced over at each other, smiled, nodded at each other, and decided to go for it, to start running to the top, to just give it their best shot. They just started running together, side by side, up this huge staircase towards the heavens, fueled and inspired by the presence of each other. This is exactly what it's like to be yoked to Jesus Christ. You're never alone in what you have to undertake and accomplish. You can look over at Him, our Lord and Savior, right at your side, paired up with you, attached to the very same yoke, you know, hauling that same challenge side by side with our Lord, and smile at Him and say, "We can do this, we can do this." You know that with Christ, all things are possible. You know that with Christ, you can do this. You can meet any challenge and take any hill with our Lord beside you. When I was away at college, I actually had a little prayer taped to my desk, and I would read it every day that said, "Lord, help me to remember that nothing is going to happen to me today that you and I can't handle together." You know, we're paired up with a strong one, with the Holy One Himself, with the Son of God Most High. We are one with God. All I can say is it is really smart to unite yourself with Christ, with Jesus Christ Himself. Put His yoke upon you and learn from Him. Always be one with God and work with God. Apart from Christ, we can do nothing. But with Christ, the sky's the limit. Being together is our strength, as Mother Teresa used to say, especially when we're together with the rock of our salvation. This image of running up a stairway to heaven also evokes thoughts of journeying to heaven with the saints and also with each other here below, our fellow Christians. As I keep saying, we're not alone.

0: down in the steep but beautiful climb to everlasting life and to holiness. You know, we have companions on this hiking trip up God's holy mountain to the place that God dwells. And we spur each other on to victory, and we motivate each other to keep going. We inspire each other to remind each other that the view from the top is worth the climb, it's worth the effort. And when we fall, we're there to lift each other back up again. And we fill each other with extra vim and vigor to persevere all the way to the top. When I was in the presence of Mother Teresa of Calcutta throughout the years, during my visits with her, I always felt like being in the presence of Mother Teresa was like receiving a spiritual injection. We were filled with joy and filled with love and filled with peace. And after being in her presence, I was so filled with more compassion for the poorest of the poor and a greater and deeper love for Jesus Christ our Lord. I wanted even more to serve the sick, the poor, the destitute, the leper, and the orphan. And this is why God blesses us with each other, actually, to help us along the way of holiness and love and to fill us with inspiration and light. Sometimes our light goes out and it needs to be blown again into flame by an encounter with another human being. Each of us owes deepest thanks to those who have rekindled this inner light. These words by Albert Schweitzer always fill me with such gratitude to God for Mother Teresa and for my parents and for all the good and holy people that fill me with an even deeper and stronger love for our Lord Jesus Christ. And when we come back, we'll be joined by another young runner, not only in road races, but also in the spiritual race towards greater heights of holiness and love. And that runner's name is Kelsey. Here's our young runner. Kelsey, how do the saints help you run to heaven?
1: Well, I like to think of the saints as the ones standing at the finish line, you know, cheering us on. They're the ones who are saying, I have fought the good fight, I have run the race, I have kept the faith. And here we are on our own race to heaven, as it were, still running, still battling, but we see them ahead of us, and there's a sense of relief, like, yes, we can do it. The ones who've come before us can do it, and so can we. I also love thinking about the saints as our friends. And you mentioned this earlier, friendship with the saints, that they're real, they're human. They've endured the same trials and difficulties that we have. They've had the same sacrifices, even the same weaknesses and human failings. And yet we look at them and it inspires us, because looking at all our flaws and foibles, we know we can do the same thing they have. I have a friend who has a great devotion to Blessed Pier Giorgio Frassati. And Blessed Pierre was 24 when he went home to heaven. He was born in 1901 in Turin, Italy, and he lived a youthful, vibrant life of holiness. He's known as a man of the Beatitudes just for his enthusiasm about everything that was good, true, and beautiful. He loved mountains, hiking, and skiing, and just being in the outdoors.
0: Water?
1: I'm sure Blessed Pier Giorgio would love this. But my friend, who has this great devotion to Blessed Pier Giorgio Frassati, once met a young man who said he was from Turin, Italy. And without even thinking, she burst out, I have a friend in Turin. And then she spent the entire duration of the conversation trying to avoid explaining that he lived 70 years before she did and they never met on Earth. And it's a funny story, but I think it actually expresses a great truth, that we can have real, concrete, tangible friendships with the saints, that they're real to us, they intercede for us, they're active in our lives. I also love how St. Teresa of Avila says, in the company of saints, we become saints. Mm. When we surround ourselves with the saints, when we read the lives of the saints, we're inspired to follow suit. When you're surrounded by people who are holy, living, virtuous lives, it's easy to fly in formation like geese in V formation.
0: Like we see behind us.
1: Like the seagulls. So it's true with the saints too. Not only our friendships on earth, but our friendships with the saints can lead us to heaven.
0: Right, it's beautiful. It's funny, it reminds me how Dad used to say, you know, if I was feeling a little sad or whatever, he'd say, we're human, we're not made of wood. And that came to mind as I'm listening to you speak about the saints. They're human. They're not made of wood. I mean, sometimes people think of saints as statues. No, they're human. They're real human beings. So,
1: I also hear a lot of people say, in looking at the saints, oh, that's so far beyond me, or I could never do that. But it's just the opposite. We're created for that. we're created to be saints, because what does it mean to be a saint but to enjoy the eternal reward of heaven in the presence of God? And so when everyone says, oh, we hold them up on a pedestal and it's so far beyond us, no, it's quite the contrary. You're capable of it. You have it within you. It's what you're created for.
0: What would you give as a definition of a saint? What is a saint to you? What does that mean to you?
1: Succinctly? I think a saint is someone who allows God to fully work through them. Mm-hmm. It's one who radiates Christ, as it were, you know, becomes transparent so that when others encounter you, they're really encountering Christ through you. You're so surrendered to his will that you're his little instrument on earth.
0: That's beautiful. That's just what I was saying. Letting him shine through you, radiating Christ.
1: Exactly.
0: Radiating. Who's your favorite saint?
1: Oh, boy. I have a few. I love the little flower, St. Therese. I love Blessed Chiara Luce Badano.
0: Why?
1: Blessed Chiara?
0: Yes.
1: I love her because in such a short life, she achieved great sanctity, and she was fully, speaking of surrender, she's fully surrendered to the will of God and did it joyfully and beautifully. I also love all the young saints, mm-hmm. not only because I'm young myself, but because I think it shows us that you don't need a long life to achieve great holiness. You can use the time that you've been given to attain those heights of sanctity.
0: That's beautiful. It reminds me of how it doesn't take much time to become a saint. It takes only much love. I love that. Was Father Charles Connor said that, and it really resonated in my heart. Who's another favorite saint?
1: Mother Teresa. I love Mother Teresa because she taught me in particular that every person that we encounter, we're encountering Christ through them, that we're really serving Jesus and serving one another. And I often think of her, I just spoke about radiating Christ. She and the Missionaries of Charity pray that prayer by Blessed John Henry Newman every morning. Mm-hmm. And I've taken that on as a personal practice just to remind me to be completely surrendered to God's will and allow him to use me, to shine through me.
0: How do you learn about the saints? How did you come across your favorite saint, Blessed Chiara? Did I say it right?
1: Yes, Blessed Chiara. I usually learn about them through friends, through priests. I love to read the lives of the saints. And I find it so inspiring because you find a lot of similarities. I think we're drawn to saints that remind us of ourselves. And so in that way, it's so helpful on the spiritual journey because you say, okay, she's like me, therefore I can do that, you know? And especially when we find little ways that they become saints. It's not so much grandeur and great acts, great sacrifices, but the little yeses throughout the day, the little yeses.
0: The great love.
1: The great
0: essence
1: love.
0: Of sanctity isn't a matter of deeds, but a matter of great love. And we'll actually next be joined by yet another young runner in the race towards heaven who will share some thoughts on coming to Christ with a saint.
2: My favorite saint is Saint Augustine because he is a convert and he and I have that in common. And also because one of my favorite quotes by him is, it talks about how falling in love with God is the greatest romance. And I experienced that in adoration, and that's really where I fell in love with Jesus. And it later pushed me to convert to the Catholic faith.
0: Welcome, Matthew. How do you come to Christ with the saints?
3: Well, what's important for me is what the two of you had touched on earlier is the humanity of the saints, that they're not these statues, like you said. They're people who are here on the same earth. They swam in the same ocean. I think I said to you once that I have three things in common with all the saints. Is I was born, I will die, and I've sinned. I just got to fill in the blanks.
0: Right. And you'll be there in no time,
3: yeah,
0: right?
3: Exactly. But it's true that the saints, they were all born to the same earth, most of them the normal families of the mother, father, and brother and sisters, and they all sinned. They all saw the darkness of evil that's here, and they all felt it. But what sets them apart from those who are not yet in unity with Christ is how they fought the darkness, mm-hmm. how they fought through the darkness to find the light of the world, which is Christ, and how they held on to Christ and even clutched to him through death. And because of their devotion to him, they're now in heaven with him. but they still know they're

0: job's not done yet.
1: Right.
0: Because they still turn, like you guys have said, they're at the top of the staircase, cheering us on. I like to think like they grab us by the hand and they show us the way. They lead us down the path that they took. They can point to the life they led and the path they took to Christ. We can read what they wrote, most of them. We can read what they inspired others to write. We can always pray for them to intercede.
1: Exactly.
0: And what I think is powerful is they can literally give us faith.
1: Yes.
0: They can, as St. Louis de Montfort said about the Blessed Virgin Mary, but his logic follows for all the saints, so they have such great faith. Mary, of course, had the greatest faith of all, but they all, by definition, the formal sense of the word saint, they all have heroic virtue,
1: right,
0: which includes heroic faith.
1: Right.
0: And now that they're in heaven, they're with God the Father, they're with God the Son, they can give us that faith. They don't need that faith. They're there. They made it. They ran the staircase, and they're there.
2: They crossed the finish line.
0: Yeah, they crossed the finish line. Yeah.
1: That's a beautiful thought. They lived heroic faith, hope, and love, but now that they're in everlasting life, they don't need their faith anymore. And what you're saying is they can now give us their faith. They can strengthen our faith and inspire us.
0: And they know we need it, too.
2: They walked
0: the path. They know the path's not easy.
1: Right.
0: They know we must take up our cross daily. We know Jesus told us that they'll hate us because of his name. They know the path's not easy. They know that we need that faith to get through the rocky patches, the steep staircase.
2: I like how you're saying rocky patches.
0: Yeah. Yeah.
3: This is making me think, too. I think that's one of the beauties of the church is this sharing of gifts. You know, I think of St. Paul talking about the body of Christ. It's like, when one member suffers, all suffer. When one member is honored, all rejoice. And so when the saints are glorified in heaven, we all rejoice with them, and they're able to share their gifts, their faith, their love, their heroic virtue with us.
0: Yeah, which is true too, that we all have different gifts that we're meant to share. Each saint had a separate path to God.
1: Right.
0: And there's so many saints, not even just the canonized saints, but the souls that have gone home to heaven that we don't even know their name.
1: Exactly.
0: They all have different paths, and they can share that with us.
1: That's really beautiful. Countless saints. Countless saints.
3: I'm sometimes inspired thinking of all of human history in the church and how saints are always raised up at moments in history when it's most needed, but they're continuous. There are always new saints. There are contemporary saints with us. And sometimes I'm inspired to think, who are the saints that are walking among us? And the truth is, everyone in front of you is called to be that saint. Right. Canonized or not, we're called to be in heaven. And so inspiring one another to go ever onward and upward, as our Nana would say, to heaven.
1: I'm impressed, you know, here I am in the presence of two very young Christian soldiers. And, you know, both of you in your 20s. I'm stunned at how many 20-something-year-old saints there are. Canonized saints, even a doctor of the church in her 20s. Who's your favorite saint, Matthew?
0: My favorite is, as I always have to say, St. Augustine.
1: Okay, why?
0: Because not of his, like you said, so many saints canonized in their 20s that they're already there. But St. Augustine as a young person was so torn. He's famous for saying, give me chastity and continence, but not yet. he knew what it was that he's supposed to do, what he's called to do, but didn't want it yet because of the tempting pleasures of this world.
1: Exactly.
0: Which I think is so relatable for somebody living in this world, that you're torn. You know what you're supposed to do, but you also know what your fleshly pleasures want you to do. And it's so captivating to just read his path, because it's just so relatable.
1: Right. Any young saints that you
0: Any admire? Young saints? I always have... You guys already mentioned her, but St. Therese.
1: And why? Why do you like her?
0: Why not?
1: Good point.
0: So, like
1: you're
0: you
1: concise.
0: Said, yeah, so young, so holy, so eloquent with her writings, and obviously so inspirational of what the people around her have written about her.
1: Right. Isn't that beautiful? And so I would say, if I may,

so full of love. I mean, as I say, as she said, the essence of sanctity isn't great deeds, it's great love. You know, love is the road, you know, to God. You know, we go to God, as St. Augustine said, your favorite saint, we go to God not by walking, not even by running, but by loving.

coming to Christ, but also coming to Christ with the saints. As I keep saying, we could keep going. We could do an entire series on coming to Christ with the saints. But I think I can't thank you both enough for being with us, and I can't thank our viewers enough for joining us for this exciting series of coming to Christ, especially in God's own glorious creation. You know, as I keep saying, God made that, you know, the natural beauty behind us. It's all giving glory and honor to God, and that thrills me. And as I have shared before, it's exciting to do this series with about Jesus Christ outdoors, because our Lord lived so much of his public ministry outdoors. So may all the glory be to God and be for the good of souls. Thank you again, and God bless us all, everyone.

0: There's absolutely a sense at the earliest stages of the pandemic to sort of brush it under the rug, because there's a lot of money to be made here. There's a lot of growth and promise in this town. You're gonna screw it all up.
1: These men were young, healthy, hale, fell ill very dramatically, died very dramatically in the city streets.
2: We offer you no salary, no recompense, frequent sickness, a violent or lonely death, and an unknown grave. Just imagine walking down the seminary halls and reading a recruitment poster along these lines.
3: But that's what these priests did. They came here not asking the question, what's going to happen to me if I go there? What's going to happen to them if I don't?
1: And these men, all five of them, made the choice to make a free and willing offering of their lives.
4: The year 750 AD. During the consecration at the Holy Sacrifice of the Mass, a priest in Lanciano, Italy, who doubts the real presence of Jesus Christ in the Holy Eucharist, is stunned when the host transforms into human flesh and the wine transforms into human blood. The blood then coagulates into five drops, which are said to represent the five wounds of Christ. In 1971, the miracle of Lanciano was confirmed by modern science. The conserved flesh is found to be cardiac muscle tissue, and the blood is human type AB positive, the same blood found in other Eucharistic miracles even today.

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1: Family, a prayer that we pray together is a powerful prayer. So please pray together with me our EWTN family prayer. Today we make an act of love. O Lord God, you so love the world that you gave your only Son, that whoever believes in him may not die, but may have eternal life. We, for our part, love because you have first loved us. O Lord God, I love you above all things, and I love my neighbor for your sake, because you are the highest, infinite, and perfect good, worthy of all my love. In this love I intend to live and die. Amen.
2: Behold the Lamb of God, who takes away the sins of the world. Take this, all of you, and eat of it, for this is my body, which will be given up for you.

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Do this

0: In the name of the Father, and of the Son, and of the Holy Spirit.
1: Amen.
0: The Lord be with you.
1: And with your spirit.
0: Brethren, let us acknowledge our sins, and so prepare ourselves to celebrate the sacred mysteries. I confess to Almighty God and to you, my brothers and sisters, that I have greatly sinned in my thoughts and in my words, in what I have done and in what I have failed to do, through my most grievous fault. Therefore, I ask Blessed Mary, ever Virgin, all the angels and saints, and you, my brothers and sisters, to pray for me to the Lord our God. May Almighty God have mercy on us, forgive us our sins, and bring us

Let us pray. O God, who to safeguard the Catholic faith and to restore all things in Christ, filled Pope St. Pius X with heavenly wisdom and apostolic fortitude, graciously grant that following his teaching and example, we may gain an eternal prize. Through our Lord Jesus Christ, your Son, who lives and reigns with you in the unity of the Holy Spirit, God

A reading from the book of the prophet Ezekiel. The hand of the Lord came upon me and led me out in the spirit of the Lord and set me in the center of the plain, which was now filled with bones. He made me walk among the bones in every direction so that I saw how many they were on the surface of the plain, how dry they were. He asked me, "Son of man, can these bones come to life?" I answered, "Lord God, you alone know that." Then he said to me, "Prophesy over these bones and say to them, 'Dry bones, hear the word of the Lord.' Thus says the Lord God to these bones, 'See, I will bring spirit into you that you may come to life. I will put sinews upon you, make flesh grow over you, cover you with skin, and put spirit in you, that you may come to life and know that I am the Lord.' I prophesied as I had been told, and even as I was prophesying, I heard a noise. It was a rattling, as the bones came together, bone joining bone. I saw the sinews and the flesh come upon them, and the skin cover them, but there was no spirit in them. Then the Lord said to me, 'Prophesy to the spirit, prophesy, son of man, and say to the spirit, thus says the Lord God, from the four winds come, O spirit, and breathe into these slain, that they may come to life.' I prophesied as he told me, and the spirit came into them. They came alive and stood upright, a vast army. Then he said to me, 'Son of man, these bones are the whole house of Israel. They have been saying, our bones are dried up, our hope is lost, and we are cut off. Therefore, prophesy and say to them, thus says the Lord God, O my people, I will open your graves and have you rise from them and bring you back to the land of Israel. Then you shall know that I am the Lord. When I open your graves and have you rise from them, O my people, I will put my spirit in you that you may live, and I will settle you upon your land. Thus you shall know that I am the Lord. I have promised, and I will do it, says the Lord.

Give thanks to the Lord. His love is everlasting. Let the redeemed of the Lord say, those whom he has redeemed from the hand of the foe and gathered from the lands, from the east and from the west, from the north and from the south. They went astray in the desert wilderness. The way to an inhabited city they did not find. Hungry and thirsty, their life was wasting away within them. They cried to the Lord in their distress. From their straits he rescued them, and he led them by a direct way to reach an inhabited city. Let them give thanks to the Lord for his mercy and his wondrous deeds to the children of men, because he satisfied the longing soul and filled the hungry soul with good things.

Lectio Sancti Evangelii secundum Matteo. When the Pharisees heard that Jesus had silenced the Sadducees, they gathered together, and one of them, a scholar of the law, tested him by asking, "Teacher, which commandment in the law is the greatest?" He said to him, "You shall love the Lord your God with all your heart, with all your soul, and with all your mind. This is the greatest and the first commandment. The second is like it. You shall love your neighbor as yourself. The whole law and the prophets depend on these two commandments."

We're hearing the reading today from Ezekiel chapter 37 about the vision of the dry bones. God clothes the bones of the dead with flesh and skin and breathes into them new life. And God says, I will open your graves and have you rise from them and bring you back to the land of Israel. I'll put my spirit in you that you may live. So on a literal level, this vision is seen as the end of Israel's exile in Babylon, and it would be a new beginning for them. God would revive them and bring them back to their own land. We see in this that God does not only in this vision here through the prophet Ezekiel, but through all the prophets, God does not abandon his people. He's always calling them to conversion, to repentance. So he sent Ezekiel to them to admonish and instruct them. But this passage has also been seen by the fathers of the church as a reference to the future resurrection of the dead, the resurrection of the body. This is an article of faith that we profess in the creed. I believe in the resurrection of the body. Everyone, both good and bad, will rise from the dead. St. Paul says in his first letter to the Corinthians, chapter 15, verse 22, that as in Adam all die, so also in Christ all shall be made alive. So everyone will rise, but they will not all be the same. As our Lord himself said in St. John's Gospel, the good will experience the resurrection of life, the evil will experience the resurrection of judgment. And our resurrected bodies will be the same bodies that each of us have now during this life, with some distinctions. St. Paul teaches, for this perishable nature must put on the imperishable, and this mortal nature must put on immortality. The Roman Catechism states, man is therefore to rise again in the same body with which he served God or was a slave to the devil, that in the same body he may experience rewards and a crown of victory or endure the severest punishments and torments. And regarding our resurrected bodies, any defects will be restored. St. Augustine said there will be no deformities. The blind, the lame, the paralyzed, those who lost limbs will all have restored and perfected bodies. Interestingly, St. Augustine also says that the scars of the martyrs, which they received in their martyrdom, shall remain, shining like the wounds of Christ, with a brilliancy far more resplendent than that of gold and precious stones. And the wicked, too, will be restored. But the restoration of their bodies will increase their sorrow and their misery. Now, there will be several new conditions and qualities of our resurrected bodies. First, they will become immortal. Right now, our bodies are subject to decay and death. After the resurrection, they will be immortal and can never die again. And this is the result of Christ's victory over death. St. Paul says the last enemy to be destroyed is death. And in addition, our glorified bodies will take on four new qualities. The first is impassibility, meaning we will no longer be able to suffer those who enter heaven. There will be no pain or inconvenience. One important clarification, though, is that even those in hell will be immortal, their bodies will be able to suffer. So impassibility is for the glorified body in heaven. The second quality is brightness. The bodies of the saints will shine like the sun, as Jesus said in St. Matthew's Gospel. The just shall shine as the sun in the kingdom of their Father. So we know that Peter, James, and John, they got a preview of this, a glimpse of this on Mount Tabor at the Transfiguration. In addition, we can think of the Israelites beholding the face of Moses. After he enjoyed the presence of God, his face was shining with great brightness. And this brightness is a sort of radiance in the body from the supreme happiness of the soul, which is enjoyed in heaven. Interestingly, the same degree of brightness will not be common to all. St. Paul says in reference to the resurrection of the body that there is one glory of the sun, another glory of the moon, another glory of the stars, for star differs from star in glory. It all depends on our interior holiness, our union with God. The third quality is agility. This means that the body will be freed from the heaviness that now presses it down.
Someone will be able to move with the utmost ease and swiftness wherever the soul pleases. The fourth quality is subtlety. This means that our bodies will be subjected to the dominion of our souls and will be ever ready to follow the desires of our soul. So at present, we know there's a battle between the flesh and the spirit. Our Lord said, the spirit is willing, but the flesh is weak. One's resurrected and glorified body will not be weak. And so meditating upon this article of faith, again, which we regularly profess or regularly reminded of when we say the Apostles' Creed, when we pray the Creed, recite the Creed, this can be a source of encouragement and peace in the midst, especially of difficulty and suffering, as something to look forward to. Today, we also celebrate the memorial of Pope St. Pius X, and his name was Giuseppe Sarto. And he was born in 1835 in a village near Venice in Italy. And he was the second of 10 children, and he was ordained a priest at the age of 23, giving himself wholeheartedly to prayer and to his pastoral ministry. He was consecrated a bishop at the age of 49 and was later named a cardinal, being sent to oversee the Archdiocese of Venice. And the catechesis of children was one of his top priorities. He knew the importance of instructing the children in the faith, to hand on the faith. He also had a great love and concern for priests and looked out for their spiritual well-being. On one occasion, as a bishop before he was named cardinal, he had two of his priests meet him, and he told them a specific day and time. And when they showed up, he said, oh yes, we had a meeting. I have to go to the Capuchin monastery. Would you care to join me? I have the carriage outside. And they said, certainly. And so they got in the carriage. They went to the Capuchin friary, the monastery. They went into the parlor, and the bishop asked to speak with the superior, the guardian. And then he asked the guardian, do you have any rooms available? And when he was told they do, he said, these two gentlemen have not made a retreat in more than 5 years, and they desperately need time for prayer and seclusion. And then, as one author put it, then he just gave a friendly wave to them and then left. But he knew that he needed time for prayer and retreat. And just like yesterday, St. Bernard of Clairvaux, he had that great wisdom. He said, if you are wise, he said, make yourself a reservoir before becoming a channel. Right, that we have to work on our own sanctification first if we're going to be effective in helping to sanctify others. And so he was looking out for his priests. You need to take care of your spiritual lives if you want to help lead people to heaven, if you want to help lead them to holiness of life. So that also is a main focus of his ministry. He was also becoming more and more aware of secularism and how this had a great impact. It was turning souls away from the Lord. And he would teach, saying in one of his letters as a cardinal, he would tell his people, we must fight the great contemporary error, the enthronement of man in the place of God. The solution of this, as of all other problems, lies in the church and the teaching of the gospel. And he would later be elected pope after Pope Leo XIII died. In his first encyclical, he announced his aim to renew all things in Christ. That was his motto, to renew all things in Christ. He had many things that the Lord did through him. He would recommend frequent reception of the Holy Eucharist, of Holy Communion, even daily. He lowered the age required to receive Holy Communion to the age of reason, which is around 7. And he also courageously waged war against and condemned the heresy and evils of modernism, which he called the synthesis of all heresies. Modernism holds that religion is essentially a matter of experience and reduces faith to a mere feeling. Right? There is a personal aspect of faith, but it is not just simply a subjective feeling. It's an objective truth that God has revealed to us, and we are to accept that. So modernism would hold that there is no objective revelation or truth from God to the human race. Each believer receives his own special revelation through his own mind. So this teaching denies that Christ gave and entrusted to the church any objective, fixed, and unchangeable truths. So that's what Pope Pius X condemned. In fact, in the oath against modernism, which Pope Pius X required all clergy, he required all pastors, all seminary professors, all religious superiors to take this oath. This was the following was part of that oath.
One would say, I firmly hold then and shall hold to my dying breath the belief of the fathers in the charism of truth, which certainly is, was, and always will be in the succession of the episcopacy from the apostles. The purpose of this is then not that dogma may be tailored according to what seems better and more suited to the culture of each age, rather that the absolute and immutable truth preached by the apostles from the beginning may never be believed to be different, may never be understood in any other way. I promise that I shall keep all these articles faithfully, entirely, and sincerely, and guard them inviolate, in no way deviating from them in teaching or in any way in word or in writing. Thus I promise, this I swear, so help me God. Very clear, truth is unchangeable. Right, what we've had from the beginning, from Christ and the apostles, we are called to preserve that, to hand it on, to guard it. Pope Pius X also had a great love for the poor, and he was very generous in assisting the poor. One author noted that people joked that he would be capable of selling the entire Vatican in order to help the poor. On one occasion, the Pope and his physician began a walk in the Vatican gardens, and the doctor turned back to lock the door behind them. And the Pope said, don't worry about that. There's nothing left in there. I gave away the last penny this morning. At the end of his life, he said, I was born poor, I have lived in poverty, and I shall end my days as a poor man. And he died shortly after the outbreak of World War I in 1914, and he was canonized in 1954. So we ask his intercession today that we might also live and defend our faith with courage, and seek daily to grow in our charity and deeper participation in the liturgy, being strengthened by the many graces available to us and by receiving our Lord in Holy Communion.

0: Let us offer our petitions with firm confidence, knowing that with God all things are possible.
1: For our Holy Father, that he may be blessed with the gifts of fidelity and integrity and unceasing witness to Christ, we pray to the Lord.
0: Lord, hear our prayer.
1: That all nations may come to know the glory and freedom of the children of God and live in lasting peace, we pray to the Lord.
0: Lord, hear our prayer.
1: For the sick and the poor, the weak and the dying, that the Lord may be their comfort and refuge in the midst of suffering, we pray to the Lord.
0: Lord, hear our prayer.
1: For the faithful departed, that the Lord will receive them into the light of his eternal kingdom, we pray to the Lord.
0: Lord, hear our prayer. In your love, Lord, answer our humble prayer. Give us the grace to see what we have to do and the strength to do it. We make our prayer through Christ our Lord. Amen.

pray, brethren, that my sacrifice and yours may be acceptable to God, the Almighty Father. Receive with kindness our oblations, and grant, O Lord, we pray, that following the teachings of Pope St. Pius, we may celebrate these divine mysteries with sincere reverence and receive them in a spirit of faith through Christ our Lord.

holy life. Teach her by his words of preaching, and keep her safe in answer to his prayers. And so with the company of angels and saints,

To you, therefore, most merciful Father, we make humble prayer and petition through Jesus Christ, your Son, our Lord, that you accept and bless these gifts, these offerings, these holy and unblemished sacrifices, which we offer you, firstly, for your holy Catholic Church. Be pleased to grant her peace, to guard, unite, and govern her throughout the whole world, together with your servant Leo, our Pope, and Stephen, our Bishop, and all those who, holding to the truth, hand on the Catholic and Apostolic faith. Remember, Lord, your servants, and all gathered here whose faith and devotion are known to you. For them we offer you the sacrifice of praise, or they offer it for themselves and all who are dear to them, for the redemption of their souls and hope of health and well-being, and paying their homage to you, the eternal God, living and true. In communion with those whose memory we venerate, especially the glorious Ever Virgin Mary, Mother of our God and Lord Jesus Christ, and Blessed Joseph, her spouse, your blessed apostles and martyrs, Peter and Paul, Andrew, James, John, Thomas, James, Philip, Bartholomew, Matthew, Simon and Jude, Linus, Cletus, Clement, Sixtus, Cornelius, Cyprian, Lawrence, Chrysogonus, John and Paul, Cosmas and Damian, and all your saints. We ask that through their merits and prayers in all things, we may be defended by your protecting help. Therefore, Lord, we pray, graciously accept this oblation of our service, that of your whole family. Order our days in your peace, and command that we be delivered from eternal damnation and counted among the flock of those you have chosen. Be pleased, O God, we pray, to bless, acknowledge, and approve this offering in every respect. Make it spiritual and acceptable, so that it may become for us the body and blood of your most beloved Son, our Lord Jesus Christ. And the day before he was to suffer, he took bread in his holy and venerable hands, and with eyes raised to heaven to you, O God, his almighty Father, giving you thanks, he said the blessing, broke the bread, and gave it to his disciples, saying, "Take this, all of you, and eat of it, for this is my body, which will be given up for you."

In a similar way, when supper was ended, he took this precious chalice in his holy and venerable hands, and once more giving you thanks, he said the blessing, and gave the chalice to his disciples, saying, "Take this, all of you, and drink from it, for this is the chalice of my blood, the blood of the new and eternal covenant, which will be poured out for you and for many for the forgiveness of sins. Do this in memory of me."

Therefore, Lord, as we celebrate the memorial of the Blessed Passion, the resurrection from the dead, and the glorious ascension into heaven of Christ, your Son, our Lord, we, your servants and your holy people, offer to your glorious majesty, from the gifts that you have given us, this pure victim, this holy victim, this spotless victim, the holy bread of eternal life and the chalice of everlasting salvation. Be pleased to look upon these offerings with a serene and kindly countenance and to accept them, as once you are pleased to accept the gifts of your servant Abel the just, the sacrifice of Abraham, our father in faith, and the offering of your high priest Melchizedek, a holy sacrifice, a spotless victim. In humble prayer we ask you, Almighty God, command that these gifts be borne by the hands of your holy angel to your altar on high, in the sight of your divine majesty, so that all of us who through this participation at the altar receive the most holy body and blood of your Son may be filled with every grace and heavenly blessing. Remember also, Lord, your servants who have gone before us with the sign of faith and rest in the sleep of peace. Grant them, O Lord, we pray, and all who sleep in Christ, a place of refreshment, light, and peace. To us also, your servants, who though sinners, open your abundant mercies. Graciously grant some share in fellowship with your holy apostles and martyrs, with John the Baptist, Stephen, Matthias, Barnabas, Ignatius, Alexander, Marcellinus, Peter, Felicity, Perpetua, Agatha, Lucy, Agnes, Cecilia, Anastasia, and all your saints. Admit us, we beseech you, into their company, not weighing our merits, but granting us your pardon through Christ our Lord, through whom you continue to make all these good things, O Lord. You sanctify them, fill them with life, bless them, and bestow them upon us. Per ipsum et cum ipso et in ipso.

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1: For those who cannot now receive Jesus in the Blessed Sacrament, we offer the following prayer. I believe that you, O Jesus, are in the most holy sacrament. I love you and desire you. 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

Let us pray. Celebrating the memorial of Pope St. Pius, we pray, O Lord our God, that by the power of this heavenly table, we may be made constant in the faith and be of one

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And do thou, O Prince of the heavenly hosts, by the power of God, cast into hell Satan and all the evil spirits who prowl about the world, seeking the ruin of souls. Amen.

Prayer for vocations. God our Father, who wills that all men be saved and come to the knowledge of your truth, we beg you.

to send laborers into your harvest, and grant them grace to speak your word with all boldness, so that your word may spread and be glorified, and all nations may know you, the only God, and him whom you have sent, Jesus.

0: My dear friend, do not wish God would take your life. 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Ask the Lord for grace to see just the next day, and then the next, one step at a time, in moments of difficulties. Such helps. Even if there won't be a miracle right now to make your suffering go away, which is always possible with God, there will be a miracle of inner peace. If you offer your pains up, you receive inner healing and inner joy. You are blessed with resignation to God's will as well. And that's good for you. So be strong. God will see you through it all. I'm praying for you. God love you. God bless you.
1: Soul of Christ, sanctify me. Body of Christ, save me. 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O good Jesus, hear me. 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In the hour of my death, call me, and bid me come to thee, that I may praise thee with thy saints and with thy angels forever and ever. Amen.
2: Is your child strong-willed? For my money, that's the most overused adjective in parenting today, almost as much as boy, girl. Strong-willed, that implies the child is determined to do it his own way, is going to resist rules, maybe resist discipline. Christians should understand fallen human nature, bent toward the self. We are strong-willed by nature. I ask parents, what does the teacher say about his strong-willed? I don't understand this. The teacher doesn't see any of this. Where did all that strong-willed go? In all likelihood, you don't have a strong-willed child. You may have a child that's stronger-willed than a sibling, but that doesn't mean anything. That's just relative. Strong-willed, ditch the label.

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0: In the name of the Father, and of the Son, and of the Holy Spirit.
1: Amen.
0: I would like to welcome you all to this Holy Rosary. It's going to be broadcast on the internet and on EW10TN. Wherever you are, in Lourdes or far abroad, let us join together in prayer. Since the apparitions of the Virgin Mary to Saint Bernadette in this very same place, millions, including many saints and popes, have come to pray and ask for God's mercy. Let us join together in praying the sorrowful mysteries of the Holy Rosary and ask the Virgin Mary, Mother of Mercy, to comfort and cure us of our infirmities, both spiritual and corporal. The prayer requests we have received from you over the internet and social networks have been placed in a box, which is now going to be laid on the altar of the grotto. May the Virgin Mary give courage and hope to those in trouble. I believe in God.

0: God, the Father Almighty, Creator of heaven and earth, and in Jesus Christ, his only Son, our Lord, who was conceived by the Holy Spirit, born of the Virgin Mary, suffered under Pontius Pilate, was crucified, died, and was buried. He descended into hell. On the third day he rose again from the dead. He ascended into heaven and is seated at the right hand of God the Father Almighty. From there he will come to judge the living and the dead. I believe in the Holy Spirit, the Holy Catholic Church, the communion of saints, the forgiveness of sins, the resurrection of the body, and life everlasting. Amen. Let us pray for our Holy Father Pope Leo and his intentions, and in a very special way for his coming apostolic visit to France and Lourdes. Our Father who art in heaven, hallowed be thy name, thy kingdom come, thy will be done on earth as it is in heaven.
1: Give us

0: temptation, but deliver us from evil. Amen.
1: Hail Mary, full of grace, the Lord is with thee. Blessed art thou among women, and blessed is the fruit of thy womb, Jesus.
0: Holy Mary, Mother of God, pray for us sinners, now and at the hour of our death. Amen.
1: Hail Mary, full of grace, the Lord is with thee. Blessed art thou among women, and blessed is the fruit of thy womb, Jesus.
0: Holy Mary, Mother of God, pray for us sinners, now and at the hour of our death. Amen.
1: Hail Mary, full of grace, the Lord is with thee. Blessed art thou among women, and blessed is the fruit of thy womb, Jesus.
0: Holy Mary, Mother of God, pray for us sinners, now and at the hour of our death. Amen.
1: Glory be to the Father, and to the Son, and to the Holy Spirit.
0: As it was in the beginning, is now, and ever shall be, world without end. Amen.
1: The first sorrowful mystery, the agony in the garden, from the Gospel of Matthew. Then Jesus went with them to a place called Gethsemane, and he said to his disciples, "Sit here while I go yonder and pray." Taking with him Peter and the two sons of Zebedee, he began to be sorrowful and troubled. Then he said to them, "My soul is very sorrowful, even to death. Remain here and watch with me." And going a little farther, he fell on his face and prayed, "My Father, if it be possible, let this cup pass from me. Nevertheless, not as I will, but as you will." O Lord, we offer you this mystery in praise of your agony. We ask you, through the intercession of your Holy Mother, the grace of contrition for sin.
2: Our Father, who art in heaven, hallowed be thy name. Thy kingdom come, thy will be done, on earth as it is in heaven.

0: not into temptation, but deliver us from evil. Amen.
1: Hail Mary, full of grace, the Lord is with thee. Blessed art thou amongst women, and blessed is the fruit of thy womb, Jesus.
0: Holy Mary, Mother of God, pray for us sinners, now and at the hour of our death. Amen.
1: Hail Mary, full of grace, the Lord is with thee. Blessed art thou amongst women, and blessed is the fruit of thy womb, Jesus.
0: Holy Mary, Mother of God, pray for us sinners, now and at the hour of our death. Amen.
1: Hail Mary, full of grace, the Lord is with thee. Blessed art thou amongst women, and blessed is the fruit of thy womb, Jesus.
0: Holy Mary, Mother of God, pray for us sinners, now and at the hour of our death. Amen.
1: Hail Mary, full of grace, the Lord is with thee. Blessed art thou among women, and blessed is the fruit of thy womb, Jesus.
0: Holy Mary, Mother of God, pray for us sinners, now and at the hour of our death. Amen.
1: Hail Mary, full of grace, the Lord is with thee. Blessed art thou among women, and blessed is the fruit of thy womb, Jesus.
0: Holy Mary, Mother of God, pray for us sinners, now and at the hour of our death. Amen.
1: Hail Mary, full of grace, the Lord is with thee. Blessed art thou amongst women, and blessed is the fruit of thy womb,

0: Hail Mary, full of grace, the Lord is with thee. Blessed art thou amongst women, and blessed is the fruit of thy womb, Jesus.
1: Holy Mary, Mother of God, pray for us sinners, now and at the hour of our death. Amen.
0: Hail Mary, full of grace, the Lord is with thee. Blessed art thou among women, and blessed is the fruit of thy womb, Jesus.
1: Holy Mary, Mother of God, pray for us sinners, now and at the hour of our death. Amen.
0: Hail Mary, full of grace, the Lord is with thee. Blessed art thou among women, and blessed is the fruit of thy womb, Jesus.
1: Holy Mary, Mother of God, pray for us sinners, now and at the hour of our death. Amen.
0: Hail Mary, full of grace, the Lord is with thee. Blessed art thou amongst women, and blessed is the fruit of thy womb, Jesus.
1: Holy Mary, Mother of God, pray for us sinners, now and at the hour of our death. Amen.
0: Glory be to the Father, to the Son, and to the Holy Spirit.
1: As it was in the beginning, is now, and ever shall be, world without end. Amen.
0: O Mary, conceived without sin,
1: pray for us who have recourse to thee.
2: The second sorrowful mystery, the scourging at the pillar, from the Gospel of John. Then Pilate took Jesus and scourged him, and the soldiers plaited a crown of thorns and put it on his head and arrayed him in a purple robe. They came up to him, saying, "Hail, King of the Jews," and struck him with their hands. O Lord, we offer you this mystery in praise of your scourging. We ask you through the intercession of your Holy Mother, the grace of purity.
3: Our Father who art in heaven, hallowed be thy name. Thy kingdom come, thy will be done on earth as it is in heaven.
1: Give us this day our daily bread, and forgive us our trespasses, as we forgive those who trespass against us. And lead us not into temptation, but deliver us from evil. Amen.
3: Hail Mary, full of grace, the Lord is with thee. Blessed art thou amongst women, and blessed is the fruit of thy womb, Jesus.
1: Holy Mary, Mother of God, pray for us sinners, now and at the hour of our death. Amen.
3: Hail Mary, full of grace, the Lord is with thee. Blessed art thou amongst women, and blessed is the fruit of thy womb, Jesus.
1: Holy Mary, Mother of God, pray for us sinners, now and at the hour of our death. Amen.
3: Hail Mary, full of grace, the Lord is with thee. Blessed art thou amongst women, and blessed is the fruit of thy womb, Jesus.
1: Holy Mary, Mother of God, pray for us sinners, now and at the hour of our death. Amen.
3: Hail Mary, full of grace, the Lord is with thee. Blessed art thou amongst women, and blessed is the fruit of thy womb, Jesus.
1: Holy Mary, Mother of God, pray for us sinners, now and at the hour of our death. Amen.
3: Hail Mary, full of grace, the Lord is with thee. Blessed art thou amongst women, and blessed is the fruit of thy womb, Jesus.
1: Holy Mary, Mother of God, pray for us sinners, now and at the hour of our death. Amen.
3: Hail Mary, full of grace, the Lord is with thee. Blessed art thou amongst women, and blessed is the fruit of thy womb, Jesus.
1: Holy Mary, Mother of God, pray for us sinners, now and at the hour of our death. Amen.
3: Hail Mary, full of grace, the Lord is with thee. Blessed art thou amongst women, and blessed is the fruit of thy womb, Jesus.
1: Holy Mary, Mother of God, pray for us sinners, now and at the hour of our death. Amen.
3: Hail Mary, full of grace, the Lord is with thee. Blessed art thou amongst women, and blessed is the fruit of thy womb, Jesus.
1: Holy Mary, Mother of God, pray for us sinners, now and at the hour of our death. Amen.
3: Hail Mary, full of grace, the Lord is with thee. Blessed art thou amongst women, and blessed is the fruit of thy womb, Jesus.
1: Holy Mary, Mother of God, pray for us sinners, now and at the hour of our death. Amen.
3: Hail Mary, full of grace, the Lord is with thee. Blessed art thou amongst women, and blessed is the fruit of thy womb, Jesus.
1: Holy Mary, Mother of God, pray for us sinners, now and at the hour of our death. Amen.
3: Glory be to the Father, and the Son, and the Holy Spirit.
1: As it was in the beginning, is now, and ever shall be, world without end. Amen.
3: O Mary, conceived without sin, pray for
1: us to have recourse to thee.
2: The third sorrowful mystery, the crowning with thorns, from the Gospel of Matthew. Then the soldiers of the governor took Jesus into the praetorium, and they gathered the whole battalion before him, and they stripped him and put a scarlet

0: robe upon him, and plaiting a crown of thorns, they put it on his head and put a reed in his right hand. And kneeling before him, they mocked him, saying, Hail, King of the Jews. O Lord, we offer you this mystery in praise of your crowning with thorns, and we ask you through the intercession of your Holy Mother, the grace of being courageous.
1: Our Father, who art in heaven, hallowed be thy name. Thy kingdom come, thy will be done on earth as it is in heaven.
2: Give us this day our daily bread, and forgive us our trespasses, as we forgive those who trespass against us. And lead us not into temptation, but deliver us from evil. Amen.
1: Hail Mary, full of grace, the Lord is with thee. Blessed are you among women, and blessed is the fruit of thy womb, Jesus.
2: Holy Mary, Mother of God, pray for us sinners, now and at the hour of our death. Amen.
1: Hail Mary, full of grace, the Lord is with thee. Blessed are you among women, and blessed is the fruit of thy womb, Jesus.
2: Holy Mary, Mother of God, pray for us sinners, now and at the hour of our death. Amen.
1: Hail Mary, full of grace, the Lord is with thee. Blessed are you among women, and blessed is the fruit of thy womb, Jesus.
2: Holy Mary, Mother of God, pray for us sinners, now and at the hour of our death. Amen.
1: Hail Mary, full of grace, the Lord is with thee. Blessed art thou among women, and blessed is the fruit of thy womb, Jesus.
2: Holy Mary, Mother of God, pray for us sinners, now and at the hour of our death. Amen.
1: Hail Mary, full of grace, the Lord is with thee. Blessed art thou among women, and blessed is the fruit of thy womb, Jesus.
2: Holy Mary, Mother of God, pray for us sinners, now and at the hour of our death. Amen.
1: Hail Mary, full of grace, the Lord is with thee. Blessed art thou among women, and blessed is the fruit of thy womb, Jesus.
2: Holy Mary, Mother of God, pray for us sinners, now and at the hour of our death. Amen.
1: Hail Mary, full of grace, the Lord is with thee. Blessed art thou among women, and blessed is the fruit of thy womb, Jesus.
2: Holy Mary, Mother of God, pray for us sinners, now and at the hour of our death. Amen.
1: Hail Mary, full of grace, the Lord is with thee. Blessed art thou among women, and blessed is the fruit of thy womb, Jesus.
2: Holy Mary, Mother of God, pray for us sinners, now and at the hour of our death. Amen.
1: Hail Mary, full of grace, the Lord is with thee. Blessed art thou among women, and blessed is the fruit of thy womb, Jesus.
2: Holy Mary, Mother of God, pray for us sinners, now and at the hour of our death. Amen.
1: Hail Mary, full of grace, the Lord is with thee. Blessed art thou among women, and blessed is the fruit of thy womb, Jesus.
2: Holy Mary, Mother of God, pray for us sinners, now and at the hour of our death. Amen.
1: Glory be to the Father, and to the Son, and to the Holy Spirit.
2: As it was in the beginning, is now, and ever shall be, world without end. Amen.
1: O Mary, conceived without sin,
2: pray for us who have recourse to thee.
0: The fourth sorrowful mystery, the carrying of the cross, from the Gospel of Mark. And they compelled a passerby, Simon of Cyrene, who was coming in from the country, the father of Alexander and Rufus, to carry his cross. And they brought Jesus to the place called Golgotha, which means the place of a skull. O Lord, we offer you this mystery in praise of the carrying of the cross. And we ask you, through the intercession of your Holy Mother, the grace of patience in suffering.
3: Our Father, who art in heaven, hallowed be thy name. Thy kingdom come, thy will be done, on earth as it is in heaven.
2: Give us this day our daily bread, and forgive us our trespasses, as we forgive those who trespass against us. And lead us not into temptation, but deliver us from evil. Amen.
3: Hail Mary, full of grace, the Lord is with thee. Blessed art thou amongst women, and blessed is the fruit of thy womb, Jesus.
2: Holy Mary, Mother of God, pray for us sinners, now and at the hour of our death. Amen.
3: Hail Mary, full of grace, the Lord is with thee. Blessed art thou amongst women, and blessed is the fruit of thy womb, Jesus.
2: Holy Mary, Mother of God, pray for us sinners, now and at the hour of our death. Amen.
3: Hail Mary, full of grace, the Lord is with thee. Blessed art thou amongst women, and blessed is the fruit of thy womb, Jesus.
2: Holy Mary, Mother of God, pray for us sinners, now and at the hour of our death. Amen.
3: Hail Mary, full of grace, the Lord is with thee. Blessed art thou amongst women, and blessed is the fruit of thy womb, Jesus.
2: Holy Mary, Mother of God, pray for us sinners, now and at the hour of our death. Amen.
3: Hail Mary, full of grace, the Lord is with thee. Blessed art thou amongst women, and blessed is the fruit of thy womb, Jesus.
2: Holy Mary, Mother of God, pray for us sinners, now and at the hour of our death. Amen.
3: Hail Mary, full of grace, the Lord is with thee. Blessed art thou amongst women, and blessed is the fruit of thy womb, Jesus.
2: Holy Mary, Mother of God, pray for us sinners, now and at the hour of our death. Amen.
3: Hail Mary, full of grace, the Lord is with thee. Blessed art thou amongst women, and blessed is the fruit of thy womb, Jesus.
2: Holy Mary, Mother of God, pray for us sinners, now and at the hour of our death. Amen.
3: Hail Mary, full of grace, the Lord is with thee. Blessed art thou amongst women, and blessed is the fruit of thy womb, Jesus.
2: Holy Mary, Mother of God, pray for us sinners, now and at the hour of our death. Amen.
3: Hail Mary, full of grace, the Lord is with thee. Blessed art thou amongst women, and blessed is the fruit of thy womb, Jesus.
2: Holy Mary, Mother of God, pray for us sinners, now and at the hour of our death. Amen.
3: Hail Mary, full of grace, the Lord is with thee. Blessed art thou amongst women, and blessed is the fruit of thy womb, Jesus.
2: Holy Mary, Mother of God, pray for us sinners, now and at the hour of our death. Amen.
3: Glory be to the Father, and to the Son, and to the Holy Spirit.
2: As it was in the beginning, is now, and ever shall be, world without end. Amen.
3: O Mary, conceived without sin,
2: pray for us who have recourse to thee.
0: The fifth sorrowful mystery, the crucifixion, from the Gospel of Luke. And when they came to the place of the skull, they crucified Jesus and the criminals, one on the right and one on the left. And Jesus said, Father, forgive them, for they don't know what they do. It was now about the sixth hour, and there was darkness over the whole land until the ninth hour, when the sun's light failed, and the curtain of the temple was torn into two. Then Jesus, crying with a loud voice, said, Father, into your hands I commit my spirit. And having said this, he breathed his last. O Lord, we offer you this mystery in praise of your crucifixion, and we ask you, through the intercession of your Holy Mother, the grace of final perseverance.
4: Our Father, who art in heaven, hallowed be thy name. Thy kingdom come, thy will be done on earth as it is in heaven.
2: Give us this day our daily bread, and forgive us our trespasses, as we forgive those who trespass against us. And lead us not into temptation, but deliver us from evil. Amen.
4: Hail Mary, full of grace, the Lord is with thee. Blessed art thou amongst women, and blessed is the fruit of thy womb, Jesus.
2: Holy Mary, Mother of God, pray for us sinners, now and at the hour of our death. Amen.
4: Hail Mary, full of grace, the Lord is with thee. Blessed art thou among women, and blessed is the fruit of thy womb, Jesus.
2: Holy Mary, Mother of God, pray for us sinners, now and at the hour of our death. Amen.
4: Hail Mary, full of grace, the Lord is with thee. Blessed art thou among women, and blessed is the fruit of thy womb, Jesus.
2: Holy Mary, Mother of God, pray for us sinners, now and at the hour of our death. Amen.
4: Hail Mary, full of grace, the Lord is with thee. Blessed art thou among women, and blessed is the fruit of thy womb, Jesus.
2: Holy

0: death. Amen.
1: Hail Mary, full of grace, the Lord is with thee. Blessed art thou among women, and blessed is the fruit of thy womb, Jesus.
0: Holy Mary, Mother of God, pray for us sinners, now and at the hour of our death. Amen.
1: Hail Mary, full of grace, the Lord is with thee. Blessed art thou among women, and blessed is the fruit of thy womb, Jesus.
0: Holy Mary, Mother of God, pray for us sinners, now and at the hour of our death. Amen.
1: Hail Mary, full of grace, the Lord is with thee. Blessed art thou among women, and blessed is the fruit of thy womb, Jesus.
0: Holy Mary, Mother of God, pray for us sinners, now and at the hour of our death. Amen.
1: Hail Mary, full of grace, the Lord is with thee. Blessed art thou among women, and blessed is the fruit of thy womb, Jesus.
0: Holy Mary, Mother of God, pray for us sinners, now and at the hour of our death. Amen.
1: Hail Mary, full of grace, the Lord is with thee. Blessed art thou among women, and blessed is the fruit of thy womb, Jesus.
0: Holy Mary, Mother of God, pray for us sinners, now and at the hour of our death. Amen.
1: Hail Mary, full of grace, the Lord is with thee. Blessed art thou among women, and blessed is the fruit of thy womb, Jesus.
0: Holy Mary, Mother of God, pray for us sinners, now and at the hour of our death. Amen.
1: Glory be to the Father, and to the Son, and to the Holy Spirit.
0: As it was in the beginning, is now, and ever shall be, world without end. Amen.
1: O Mary, conceived without sin,
0: pray for us who have recourse to thee.
2: Let us pray. Lord, fill our hearts with your love, and as you revealed to us by an angel the coming of your Son as man, so lead us through his suffering and death to the glory of his resurrection. For he lives and reigns with you and the Holy Spirit, God for ever and ever.
0: Amen.
2: Hail, Holy Queen, Mother of Mercy, hail our life, our sweetness and our hope. To thee do we cry, poor banished children of Eve. To thee do we send up our sighs, mourning and weeping, valley of tears. Turn then, most gracious Advocate, thine eyes of mercy towards us, and after this our exile, show unto us the blessed fruit of thy womb, Jesus. O clement, O loving, O sweet Virgin Mary, pray for us, O Holy Mother of God,
0: that we may be made worthy of the promises of Christ.
2: Our Lady of Lourdes,
0: pray for us.
2: Our Lady of Lourdes,
0: pray for us.
2: Our Lady of Lourdes,
0: pray for us.
2: Saint Bernadette,
0: pray for us.
2: In the name of the Father, and of the Son, and of the Holy Spirit.
0: Amen.
3: Here in the Andes Mountains, a rose blossomed. Nurtured by the grace of God and sustained by her tremendous faith, Rose of Lima would become the first American-born saint and a champion for indigenous people. To Rose, everything was possible. When she saw suffering, she opened her home to care for the poor and dispossessed. When she felt temptation, she took on severe penances to save countless souls. When her actions were questioned, she calmly resisted those who would silence her. By living an extraordinary life of service, St. Rose of Lima gave hope to many and inspiration to all. Her unwavering devotion, her astounding miracles, and her fascinating life are testimony to the incredible power of one woman's faith. St. Rose of Lima, here on the Global Catholic Network, EWTN.
4: Because philosophers are often teased for asking pondering, purposeless questions, let me ask. If you saw a freshly baked cake on the seaside, would you think, nice, the tide must have washed the ingredients together just right, by chance? No. Someone must have gathered the ingredients and baked with that purpose, a cake, in mind. Cute, but really, why did I ask that question? For the same reason philosophers do. Not to ponder over purposeless things, but to know the purpose

and cause of a thing. If you're wondering what I mean, just look around you. Everything in the universe is interacting according to cause and effect, and acting for a purpose, even if it doesn't know it. Basically, we're surrounded by order in nature. Can you deny that? Good luck. Not only would you have to tell your senses off, but also science, as it's founded on this very order. Order is also the foundation of St. Thomas Aquinas' fifth way. And no, I'm not talking about the fifth time he weighed himself. Way in the sense of argument for God's existence, fifth indicating which one, his argument from design, or order. Here goes. First premise. There is design throughout the universe. It's everywhere, from the way the Earth rotates around the sun to how seeds, in the right conditions, grow. These things always act for the same purpose, thanks to which science can discover laws of nature. So this order is not only essential to science, but assumed by it. Rightly so, because, well, it's self-evident. Second premise. Where there is design, there must be a designer. Think back to the cake. The ingredients only became a cake insofar as there was a baker with that purpose in mind. Similarly, things in nature act for a purpose, from the solar system to the plant kingdom. Like a baked cake points to a baker, a designed universe points to a designer. Conclusion. There must be a designer outside the universe, otherwise it couldn't account for the design within it. This designer knows the purpose of these things, moving them with that purpose in mind. This designer we call God.

The year 450 AD. Nestorius, the patriarch of Constantinople, claims that there are two persons in Jesus Christ, one divine and one human. Nestorius also objects to calling Mary the Mother of God, or Theotokos, and renames her Mother of the Savior, or Christotokos. In 431 AD, the Emperor Theodosius II convenes the Council of Ephesus, which condemns Nestorius as a heretic. He is banished and dies in exile. 20 years later, at the Council of Chalcedon, Nestorianism is finally vanquished with the proclamation that Jesus is one divine person with both divine and human natures. Jesus is true God and true man, who was born, died, and resurrected. Therefore, Mary is indeed Theotokos, the Mother of God.

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1: Hello, everyone, and welcome to Women of Grace. I'm Johnette Williams. In St. Matthew's Gospel, Jesus says this: some are incapable of marriage because they were born so, some because they were made so by others, some because they have renounced marriage for the sake of the kingdom of heaven. Whoever can accept this ought to accept it. Yesterday, we met Angela Fortunato, who heard and accepted God's call to be an apostolic celibate in the world. She's back with us today to continue to share her story and her life as an Opus Dei numerary. It's part two of For God Alone, the Call to the Lay Celibate Life.

book, wholeheartedly, God's Mystery of Love and the Call to Celibacy, Angela Fortunato shares about her invitation from God to forsake the vocations of marriage or religious life and to live as a celibate Catholic in the world for the sake of the kingdom. It's a mysterious call, to be sure, but one vitally necessary, especially in our world today. Wholeheartedly is available for you at EWTN's Religious

0: catalog, just go to EWTNRC.com to order. And I was mentioning to you yesterday that this is a book that every parent ought to get for his or her child. But in addition to that, every parent should read this book, because this is a very important mission. It's a very important vocation, and it's one that is misunderstood. Now, let's welcome back Angela Fortunato and Opus Dei Numeri. Well, welcome back, Angela. It's good to have you with us.
1: Thanks so much, Jeanette, for having me back.
0: Thank you. I so enjoyed our conversation yesterday, and you've really enlightened me as to this particular vocational call. Of course, I've known about it for a number of years, but I've never had the good pleasure of discussing it in depth with someone who has made that decision. Your book opened the door for me, and sitting here with you on the set and talking about it has really been beneficial for me, and I know for so many of our viewers. And I mentioned something there at the end of the introduction to you about the importance for parents to have an understanding about this. And I know that your dad was supernumerary. Your mother was not. You can explain the term supernumerary and even numerary again for those that were not with us yesterday. But it must have been an interesting moment when you presented to them that you might have this calling, that you were discerning it, and your brother was too. So yes. Share with us about how this plays out in family life.
1: Yeah, thank you so much. And I appreciate the chance to talk about the parents, because I think they're a big part of the audience of my book. And as I've done my book tour, I've actually learned from them, especially some of the concerns, some of the hesitations, some of the also kind of hurdles or misconceptions that they think about when they think about their own children's vocations and paths to God. So my father was a supernumerary member of Opus Dei. He obviously was a married member, and my brother and I are among the celibate members. We're numeraries. There's numeraries associates are among the celibate members, that we all have the same vocation. There's one vocation to Opus Dei, but different circumstances, different situations you find yourself in. And the parents, what I find, especially on my book tour, I find they really need a lot of some encouragement. Celibacy just doesn't kind of come across their mind necessarily. We're so busy in this, you know, in our day and age, right? So they're busy with their families, raising their families. They're so fearful, actually. I hear a lot of fear from parents. They're fearful of their kids leaving the faith, not going to heaven. And so I think they kind of focus a little bit too much on the fear. Fear is never a good place to make decisions, right, or to pray from. Or I think God wants to help us overcome that fear with a lot of hope. And I see a lot of hope in young people, a lot of hope in the fact that God is the one who calls young people and gives them what they need to be saints. So what I'm asking parents to do in writing this book is pray with an openness to God, explicitly pray something like, God, I give you permission to call anyone in my family, in my grandkids, my apostolic endeavors, the schools I'm in touch with, my neighborhood, in whatever way you want, including apostolic celibacy, and I promise to take care of them and support them and, you know, help them along this way.
0: Yeah, you know, I think difficulty that we have is that we really don't live in a celibate culture. Mm-hmm. Even single people are not celibate in most cases. So the call to remain virginal until marriage, if God calls you to marriage, or to remain virginal throughout life if marriage is not your call, is very antithetical to the voices of the culture today. And so that in and of itself is probably disconcerting. Well, how could you possibly do that? And they kind of have some, reference with regard to priests or religious. But as a layperson, I mean, you know, that is too much to ask, right? Because you don't have those vows or the sacrament, as a priest does, to enable you. But when God calls you, he gives you every spiritual blessing in the heavens that you need. It takes a cooperative effort. You know, but nonetheless, it is there. So, you know, there is that confusion. And then their parents, you know, many parents are selfish with their children with regard to priesthood or religious life because they're looking for grandchildren. Mm-hmm. So to have a child that says, well, I'm just going to live in the world, but I'm not going to get married, it's like a dagger to the heart, right? And there you were presenting this to your parents. So how did that go for you?
1: So my parents were wonderful, I have to say. They were very open. My dad

0: dad said congratulations. My mom was maybe a little hesitant, but saw that, you know, overall it was going to make me happy, that yes. I was going to be taken care of, is the way she put it. And as a mother, she was really, you know, reassured by that thought. But I think, Jonette, you just really hit the nail on the head, which is that because our culture really devalues, doesn't just undervalue, but devalues the virtue of chastity.
1: Yes.
0: Then these paths, whether they be to dedicated Christian marriage, where a couple would, you know, stay chaste and then enter marriage and have that chastity in marriage too, of respecting
1: that's
0: each
1: right.
0: other and communicating and living their sexual union in a way that's pleasing to God. Or the path to celibacy with the chastity dedicated completely to God, as a single person, an unmarried person. These things are really not understood.
1: No, they're very countercultural.
0: Yeah.
1: Radical.
0: Yeah. And I think for that reason, we kind of need even more
1: yes.
0: the witness of lay people living this in the middle of the world. One thing is someone, and it's a beautiful vocation, the religious life, but you know, they wear a different garb, a
1: yes.
0: habit or something for a reason to designate the fact that they're set apart, that they have a special consecration. That's beautiful. In addition to that, I think God wants us to have Christian witnesses of how to live chastity in the middle of the world, where people that I encountered, especially young men when I was a student, and that they, you know, I just look like everybody else, and yet to have that, that Christian witness of the value of chastity is so important there.
1: Yeah. Oh, absolutely. It is. It is absolutely essential. And again, countercultural. But isn't that what our Lord was all about,
0: exactly.
1: right?
0: Exactly.
1: He didn't abide by the status quo. He came to do something new. And in every era, in every generation, there is always that newness that comes by way of these movements of the Holy Spirit. And Opus Dei, of course, is something that grew out of the spirituality of St. Jose Maria Escriva, who is your founder. And he was one who, I think I mentioned yesterday in the program, but I know I mentioned it to you personally, had a real prophetic vision. He understood the importance of holiness for the lay person, and he understood that there were various ways by which that's attained, but it was never questioned up until, I would say, in the beginning in the late 50s, early 60s, and then on to the present day, that chastity, celibacy, is something that is of great value and needs to be valued. And the only state in life that practices chastity without the gift of celibacy is the married state, whose purpose is to bear and bring children into the world, right?
0: Mm-hmm, mm-hmm.
1: So it only makes sense. There should never be a question about that, you know? But it's only a question
0: yeah.
1: because of today, which makes the sign and the witness, as you're saying, all the more necessary and all the more apparent. So in the day-to-day operations of this beautiful gift that is yours, it's a mysterious call. So let's talk a little bit about the mystery and how this mm-hmm. weaves into your life of union with our Lord.
0: Yeah, so actually, if you look at that subtitle that you read earlier, it's wholeheartedly God's mystery of love in the call to celibacy. And I think that speaks to the fact that this is a mystery of God. It's His mystery, right? And the most fundamental mystery of our faith is the mystery of the Trinity. So we see, and we're all, you know, trying to understand and enter that mystery of the Trinity more. One of the clues that St. Jose Maria gave was to look at that Trinity on earth, Mary, Jesus, and Joseph, to enter into or understand a little more, experience a little more of the Trinity in heaven. And when we look at the Trinity on earth, we see that Jesus chose celibacy for himself. He didn't need to do that, but he himself lived celibacy. Mary, we know, is a perpetual virgin. Saint Joseph also lived celibacy. So we see chastity lived in a particular way in the Holy Family that's pro-marriage and pro-family. And we see that in the Holy Family, but we also see a value of celibacy that is mysterious. That,
1: yes.
0: But it's kind of it's a little door, a little window maybe into the mystery of God himself.
1: Yes. And I think it's a reference to eternal life.
0: Mm-hmm.
1: There is no marriage in heaven, right?
0: Yeah.
1: And of course, until our bodies are reunited with our soul, you know, we're pure spirit. So there is a taste of heaven, I think, in this whole beautiful call that is yours. And you live in the world to a certain extent because you are engaged in professions and have been, right? And yet at the same time, there is that separation that comes by way of the housing and the family that you have through Opus Dei.
0: Mm-hmm. Yes, St. Jose Maria himself put it this way. He said, we have our head in, you know, kind of in heavens, but our feet firmly on the ground. Mm-hmm. So we really have that responsibility and that care for what's happening in society. Of course, I know what's happening in society. I contribute to it. I have a regular job, and I've worked in education and healthcare. Now I'm working doing some editing for the St. Jose Maria Institute. And yet I'm connected, especially through the Eucharist. I'm always connected to God in heaven. And I think that's one of the ways that St. John Paul II described this vocation to celibacy, complementary to marriage. He saw it as kind of an anticipation of that eternal embrace mm-hmm. that we're each meant to have forever with God for eternity. But eternity begins here on earth. It doesn't just start when we die.
1: No. Jesus said, you know, the kingdom of God is at hand, right? Exactly. It's among you. I'm here. Hello. You know, but living that and responding to that. Maybe we'll talk a little bit about that, giving fiat mm-hmm. to God's will for us in our lives. And, you know, friends, it is a mysterious call. The whole gift of our faith is a mystery. But God wants for us to enter ever more deeply into the mystery. But even more so, he wants the mystery to enter more deeply into mm-hmm. each one of us. So are we open, and to what extent are we open? Are we willing to forsake everything for God's will for us in our life? I hope so, because it is the way to the fullness of life that he wants us to know. Let me send you out to EWTN's religious catalog. That's EWTNRC.com, the home of holy reminders. This is Angela's book. It's a great book. I'm really recommending that parents read this book. I'm also recommending that parents who have children who are looking toward their future and the way in which they want to live their lives would have an opportunity to read it as well. It's called Wholeheartedly, God's Mystery of Love in the Call to Celibacy, and it's available for you, as I say, at EWTNRC.com. We're going to be right back on the other side of the break, so I'm inviting you to stay with us.

The mission of Women of Grace is to transform the world one woman at a time. Women are imbued by God with certain characteristics that are intrinsic to their very nature that is necessary for the world today. Well, the program helps to further the mission because we present a variety of very educated guests, as well as individuals who have lived through various circumstances in their life. And so when people share their testimonies of God's interaction in their life, it is the greatest way that we can share hope, that we can invite an individual just by way of our story to enter into a relationship with Jesus Christ. God has given me a very rich and full life. Being a wife, being a mother, being a grandmother is a very important aspect to the work that I do. Jack and I are very intentional about our family life. We're both engaged in the apostolic work of EWTN, so I speak at conferences, I speak at retreats. I love being with the people of God. I am energized by the people of God. Put me in front of a group of people and I am unleashed for the Lord. It's the only way I can explain it. I just get so into what the Holy Spirit is showing me that this group of people needs to hear. I love meeting the people. I love greeting the people. I love praying with the people. I love embracing the people. I love the people of God because I see God in them. Wow, does it get any better than that?

0: 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She is the author of this lovely book, Wholeheartedly, God's Mystery of Love in the Call to Celibacy. 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And you know, I would suggest that perhaps you pick up a few copies. 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And this book gives us a beautiful explanation of it, helps us to see why it is so essential and so important, and also helps to put it into the framework of chastity, a beautiful virtue that is largely ignored by our secular culture, but one that you and me and all of us together are meant to live. So again, it's Wholeheartedly, God's Mystery of Love in the Call to Celibacy, available for you at EWTNRC.com. Angela, and it's so true, we were talking about so much of that, and you know, I was thinking to myself that, you know, we all have moments where we have to discern, and the biggest moments of discernment come when we're looking at our future and trying to determine what is God's will for me. Mm-hmm. Oftentimes, I would say in the secular culture in which we live, that's not what we're asking. It's where can I make the best money? Where am I going to be happiest? What's going to bring me the most fulfillment? Important questions to ask. But the fundamental question is, what does God want me to do? Because he does have a mission for each one of us. So take us through. I mean, you shared with us a little bit about the fact that this, you were raised in a home where Opus Dei was familiar. So mm-hmm. so there is that, and that's very important. But in addition to that, you heard a call within the call. You're in this family life, but now, you know, you're sensing you're going to go on to school, et cetera, et cetera. But God is asking something more in the context of all that. How did you begin to perceive that as a teenager?
1: Yeah, I think that that discernment is really, you mentioned it earlier, it's the Holy Spirit, right? It's right. Each of us, it's very personal, very individual. No one can replace us in that. So it was me and the Holy Spirit praying. And one of the prayers that I suggest to young people as I've gone on my book tour, and I mention it in the book, is this prayer of the softball mitt.
0: Yes.
1: And it's a metaphor that I used, I think, because I played softball when I was growing up and in high school. And it's saying to God, okay, God, I already have my mitt up. Go ahead and pitch me whatever it is you want to show me, to express to me. I'm already saying yes. That's kind of a key piece. I trust you. I trust that your will for me is benevolent. It's a good will. It's going to make me happy. It's going to fulfill me, as you said, those essential questions. But I don't understand all of what it is. I don't know all of what you're going to ask of me. I don't know what you're going to ask. I can't know, right, all of what you're going to ask of me in my whole life. But I'm already saying yes. And I'm showing you that I'm already saying yes, that my mitt is up, and I'm ready to catch what you have to throw to me by doing what I know is your will. I think that's another piece to mm-hmm. this. And what I tried to pray is I tried to do what I knew God was asking of me, mm-hmm. so that he could show me more of the specifics. So I went to Sunday Mass. I tried to pray. I prayed the Rosary. I started praying the Rosary every day after one of the Opus Dei camps and entering high school. And that was a big turning point for me, I think, is just dedicating, you know, even if I was in bed, ready to go to bed, I would start the Rosary. And even if I was at a sleepover over a friend's house, I would pray the Rosary as we, you know, were there. And I think that connection with Mary helped me a lot, for mm-hmm. sure. I know it did.
0: She's such a good spiritual mother, and I'm smiling when you say the Rosary, because I love the Rosary. I like to think of myself as an evangelizer of the Rosary. Mm-hmm. The Rosary, the Rosary, the Rosary. We're entering into the mysteries of Christ's life, and I mentioned, you know, this whole mystery, right? We want to enter into the mystery, but we want the mystery to enter into us. Mm-hmm. And your fiat, your yes to God, the mitts up, that's my yes, Lord, just pitch me the ball, right? Whatever it is that you want for me, I will catch and I will do. And you know, the thing of it is, he doesn't show us everything all at once.
1: No, yeah.
0: There's always surprises. I think sometimes if he showed us everything all at once, we'd never say yes, right? You know, we would say, oh no, I can't do that. And we can't, because we don't have the grace yet.
1: Right.
0: But he gives us the graces we need, the grace to take the next step, right? And it was like that for you. So, you know, you began to discern, and then you began to think, well, maybe I should, you know, take it to the next step and mm-hmm. try this on for size and see if it fits.
1: Yeah, and I had my challenges. I mentioned some of them. I think it's important to show that you know, we're real people. We're normal people, those of us who try to follow in God's paths for us.
0: Yeah.
1: And so there's challenges along the way. One of the big things for me was boys, because I was very boy crazy, middle school and high school. And so as I left high school and entered college, I had one scene that I actually don't mention in the book, but I was remembering it, that I saw very

0: clearly one day that my own weaknesses, I was experiencing my own weaknesses, and I said to God, you know, God, for me to follow this path to you, with you as a new Marie, I think you know I need to be able to choose you for you, and I, you know, I'm not there yet. I'm just kind of discounting the guys who I meet because they don't, you know, check off all the necessary boxes. And I actually, that in that moment, kind of had that a little inspiration or a big inspiration that when I went to college, I would meet somebody who checked off the boxes. And I was like, oh, shoot, this, you know, that's gonna be hard. So I'm gonna rely on you, God, rely on your strength, because all I experience is my weakness. And sure enough, when I went to college, that was the case. And the story I do tell in the book is in the punching bag room of my university gym. I went to a big secular university, and I would go and exercise every week. And after my workout, I would go to this punching bag room. And because I had met someone that I was interested in, oh, I would be very happy to fall in love with this guy, you know, to see about marriage. So I would go to the punching bag room and kind of complain to God, very much complain. And he, after several months, actually, of my complaining, you know, why did you give me this crummy vocation, he really answered me and had me experience and see that he said, Angela, if you just stop kicking and screaming, you'd realize I'm just trying to bring you closer to me. That's what my vocation was about. It's an intimacy with our Lord, that I wasn't being held back by him. Actually, God was going to fulfill me in this. And that gave me a lot of reassurance.
1: That's such a beautiful thing. And it's so beautiful what you say about God, because it's so true. And that is that he created us, mm-hmm. right? And he knows precisely what is the best way for us to go. He knows it. He's never going to usurp our free will. He's never going to trespass on our free will. He's a gentleman, but he will encourage us. And and there was a test in that too, because you can always go back to that moment
0: yes.
1: and think of that time. And you know, in other moments of temptation or doubt, or you know, the evil one hits us mm-hmm. all of the time with those kinds of things. You have that. You can go back and say, yes, but I know, mm-hmm. but I know. And there's great reassurance in that. I want for you to share one story that is in this book of yours. It's so lovely. And this story is really quite remarkable. And it involves, again, the Holy Father. And it involves a trip to Rome. And I think that this was, if I recollect correctly, this was almost the clincher for you. This is when you knew that you knew that you knew.
0: Yeah, it's a story where the finale is I got to meet Pope John Paul II personally and got to talk to him. But it really started with a trip to Rome where my luggage was lost. So when I got to Rome, I went to the chapel of my hotel. I was staying at an hotel that it's Rome, so it had a Catholic chapel. And I expressly said, okay, God, you're in charge. I'm putting you in charge because clearly you're in charge. If I was in charge, I'd have my luggage. So surprise me. So I literally said those words, okay, surprise me. And part of the surprise was, I mean, just an answer to many prayers, even kind of prayers I didn't realize I was asking God for. The night before I met John Paul II, I actually got really sick. And I talk about that in the book. I won't go into the gruesome details here. But I got very sick. But then I went to bed. And when I woke up, I was able to make it to the papal audience. In the end, when I came back to the U.S., I was actually diagnosed with celiac disease, but that experience really helped me to get that diagnosis. So even though it was an experience of the cross for sure, it was pain, physical pain, and suffering. It was an experience of the cross that drew me closer to my own health, drew me closer to our Lord. I think any experience of the cross that I've had, I've learned, is a proximity so that I could find Jesus.
1: Yes.
0: So in that papal audience, I actually was able to, because I came in late, I ended up being among the very few people, maybe a dozen people, that went up to meet Pope John Paul II. And so I got to talk to him personally.
1: Yes. What a beautiful gift God gave you, right? And there's always, I think that any great mission that God is calling us to has the cross planted right in the midst of it. If the cross isn't there, we have to question it, mm-hmm. because everything good comes by way of the cross. Yes. And he certainly brought good about in you and good about through you, because you're helping so many people through the fiat that you gave to him. Angela, thank you for being our guest.
0: Thank you so much for having me.
1: You're so

Welcome, friends. We want to send you out to EWTN's religious catalog. EWTNRC.com is the way that you get there. Angela's book is there. You're going to read about these stories. There's more in here. But most importantly, you're going to find out how it is that God works in a soul and moves.

0: Founded in 1133 by St. Leopold, this Cistercian Abbey is one of the oldest monasteries in the world, rich in the glorious tradition of St. Gregory the Great. 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

Parents in Germany appeal to Pope Leo to stop gender ideology curriculum in Catholic schools, and a discussion of synodality heats up among bishops and cardinals. The Papal Posse. Father Gerald Murray and Robert Royal are here with analysis. Last week, we told you about the assisted suicide law in Illinois being challenged by a bishop. He's here this week, Bishop Thomas Poprocki of Springfield. And EWTN host, adventurer, and champion surfer Bear Wozniak is here to tell us about his brand new book, Men of Grit and Grace, the world over. Begins right now.

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1: A warm welcome to all of you joining us in the United States and the world over as we celebrate our 30th year coming up in October. Can't believe it. We've got a great show for you this evening. If you'd like to comment, send us an X post. I'm at Raymond Arroyo, and you can always find me at Arroyo Grande Show on YouTube. Catholic parents in Germany are appealing to Pope Leo over sex education in schools, as a Catholic peer in the UK says the Vatican's China Pact is a deal with the devil. Here with analysis of these stories and more is the Papal Posse, editor-in-chief of thecatholicthing.org, Robert Royal, with me in studio, and canon lawyer and priest of the Archdiocese of New York, Father Gerald Murray, who appears to be steering his own vessel out to sea. I like the backdrop, Father. Okay, this week, 15 Catholic schools in the Archdiocese of Hamburg implement a new sex education framework called male-female diverse, over the objections of parents, I might add, who say it promotes gender ideology to children as young as primary school age. Now, those parents petitioned Pope Leo directly, filing a canonical complaint against their bishop. The Vatican finally responded,

0: by reaffirming a 2019 document condemning gender theory in education, but stopped short of ordering Homburg to do anything about it. Father, what is the canonical complaint able to achieve, and is the Vatican response sufficient here?
1: Well, yeah, the canonical complaint is basically saying that their rights as Catholics are being offended as parents by having their children propagandized with anti-Catholic teaching in Catholic schools. We'll see if that results in anything. The answer that they got to their other entreaty to Rome was that one of the officials in one of the congregations, or Dr. Castries, basically said, well, Catholic teaching on gender, et cetera, is something that we believe in. So I equate it to be like if you say the building's on fire, then somebody says, well, here's the fire safety manual. We still follow this. That's not sufficient.
0: Bob, where's the action here? And it's curious, these Catholic parents, the German Catholic parents who complain, in their complaint, they tell Rome that immigrant Catholics in particular no longer feel the German church is their home. Why that line of argument? Why not scandalizing your kids? I mean, I'm sorry the immigrants are upset, but what about my babies?
2: Yeah, well, I think one of those immigrants is actually from Peru, where our current Holy mm-hmm. Father, of course, had a long history. Look, you have to think about this. People in Germany who are going out of their way to put their kids in Catholic schools yeah. have to complain to the Vatican about what is happening in the local German church. You know, there are so few Catholics who are actually practicing in Germany these days that for them, for this core group of people who really care enough to complain and to put their kids in schools that are not all that popular,
0: right.
2: and this in a synodal church where we're supposed to be listening to everyone and you know trying to yeah. be respectful toward their point of view, this is utter madness. And it strikes me that the church in general in Rome, not just in that one area, is in such crisis, and they keep trying to solve the problem of the crisis by becoming more and more like the surrounding culture. Yeah. It's like that old definition of insanity. You keep doing the same thing, yeah. expecting a different outcome, and in fact, it only makes things worse, even among the people who want to be
0: yeah.
2: Catholic.
0: Father, this answer, though, reminded me a little bit of Pope Leo when they asked him on the plane about sexual morality. And he said, well, the church has always taught this, but sexual morality is not really our focus right now. There are more important things. That's what this sounded like. You know, here, yes, we still believe that, but stand down.
1: Yeah, there's no sense of outrage coming from the Holy See about a Catholic bishop teaching children that transgenderism is real and that we have to respect, you know, homosexual couples calling themselves a family. So this is, you know, it's this diabolical infiltration in some Catholic areas, and it sounds just like what's going on in Germany, where the exact opposite of Catholic truth is being conveyed in Catholic institutions. Yeah. And isn't it as telling it? It's parents who have to get, and try to remedy this by appealing to the Vatican. Well, the Vatican could solve this very simply. It'd instruct the bishop, remove that program from the diocese. So if the Vatican doesn't do that, then they can't be serious and say, well, read our, you know, old document about, you know, the value of human sexuality according to the Bible. The bishop didn't read it. Why send this to the people?
0: Yeah. I want to talk about this Dutch auxiliary bishop. Again, this is about the synodal way. Bishop Rob Mutsars, he published an open letter to Pope Leo, and he asked whether synodality has borne any fruit. He writes this, "The world is not waiting for yet another organization that listens to it. There are enough of those. The world is waiting for someone who tells it what it was created for." Bob, are we seeing these internal critiques of the Synod project sharpening?
2: Yeah, I think so very much. And I would encourage everyone to read that letter yeah. of Bishop Mutsarts. I love the way they pronounce it over there. Yeah, because he really, I mean, he goes through all the different aspects of what's going on where, you know, people are in trouble in the modern world. They don't know why they exist. And here we have a church that knows why the creation occurred, why God's love led to this creation. And we have an answer for people that he's talking about. Look, these divisions, I think, are just more and more putting pressure on the Vatican. At some point, there's going to have to be some resolution of this because we can't, as is going on as we just said in Germany, you can't have this sort of wishy-washy thing where you're half agreeing with the secular culture and you're trying to

0: explain it to people. But as you're trying to explain and you go on and on in these discussions, it looks like something eventually is going to change. Yeah. And you create this situation where people are expecting, some people are expecting a change that they want, and then they get very upset, very frustrated when it doesn't happen. It even happened under Pope Francis, who led them to the point that thinking there was going to be a change on women deacons and on homosexuality, and in the end, he remained Catholic on those points.
1: Yeah. Bishop Mozart's father, his own ordinary, Bishop Gerard de Court, publicly distanced himself from this open letter, saying his auxiliary should have gone through proper channels rather than an open letter. Is de Court's objection really about procedure, or is he really at odds with the substance of the letter?
2: No, obviously, the Bishop de Court doesn't agree with the substance of the letter. And then to try to say procedural, you should have kept this private between you and the Pope. Well, wait a minute. The Synod office doesn't keep its documents private. aren't bishops allowed to critique those documents? Of course they are, and they should. And as Bob says, you know, in the age of synodality, isn't that what we're told? We want to hear from people. So, no, Bishop de Court's comments really lack any sense of dealing with what's a central issue here is the future of the church depends on fidelity to Christ. And where that's lacking, then we're simply going to become an imitation of the world. That's not what Christ sent the apostles out to do.
1: Yeah, but I thought we were all about accompaniment and dialogue and small listening groups. Why can't we hear from this bishop? I agree with Bob. I thought it was a trenchant analysis of what was going on and the consequences of those actions and where we are. Even Cardinal Angelo Scola of Milan, no radical traditionalist, conceded this week that synodality risks becoming a parliament unless it's rooted in communion, Father. When a churchman of Scola's stature says that publicly, does that validate, frankly, what this table has been saying for a long time, and not only us, many other esteemed figures beyond us?
2: You know, well, I want to thank Cardinal Scola because he's coming out and saying exactly what the reality is, that synodality is supplanting the church as it's known and understood and as it teaches itself, teaches the world what itself, it considers itself to be, excuse me. And now synodality is basically a power move on the part of some people to turn the church into a democracy. You know, why were lay people brought into the Synod of Bishops? Why did they drop the word bishops from the title? Why are we going to have an ecclesial assembly in 2028 where we're told by Cardinal Grech in charge of the Synod office that it's going to be less than 50% bishops who compose the membership of that so-called ecclesial assembly? Isn't it funny that a Synod of Bishops isn't synodal enough? So we have to invent something new. Right. No, Cardinal Scola, along with many other cardinals, our own Cardinal Burke here, American, has been very eloquent on this. Cardinal Muller, likewise. So, no, it's encouraging because people are speaking out. And frankly, if you don't speak out, then people assume that you agree with what's going on.
1: Bob, why do you think it's all coming out now? Why is everybody speaking so? It looks like suddenly you've got all these figures. I've got another cardinal in a minute I'm going to ask your opinion on. Why now?
0: Well, look, we know that in October there's going to be another meeting about with the, you know, the future of synodality. And I think the great thing about the Mozart's document is he really puts down in concrete terms, we've been at this for 8 years. What have we done other than organizing meetings about how meetings should be organized inside the church? You know, what we want to see are more conversions to the church. We want to see more vocations to the church. Above all, as he very eloquently says, we want to see saints, because saints are what produce differences in the world. And he says, and where's the term? You know, we have all these other terms, as you're saying, accompaniment, dialogue, and whatnot. Yeah. He says, where's the term conversion?
1: Yeah.
0: You know, our Lord himself says in his very first public...
1: Go and sin no more.
0: In his very first public statement, according to the bishop, he says, repent and believe in the gospel. You know, so we're expecting... These secular terms of dialogue, which goes on and on and on, to do something that it can't possibly do. There has to be a proclamation, as he says, rather than an infinite dialogue.
1: Cardinal Rainer Welki, Archbishop of Cologne, says Rome still hasn't defined what synodality means to the universal church. Bob, after a synod that ran from 2021 to 2024, you've got this big, as Father said, the ecclesial assembly coming in 2028, which God help us on that. Why are we still waiting for an answer of what the thing even means?
0: Yeah, well, I mean, it's clear that this serves a purpose for some people, that this kind of ambiguity about language, that it's a style, it's a spirit, it's the Holy Spirit, it's, you know, it's prophetic social witness in these days.
1: Yeah.
0: Or there, you know, it's kind of the style of peace or the road of peace. I mean, there are these delusions of grandeur, I would call them, that somehow this talking is somehow going to resolve things that have to just be resolved by dogmatic definitions and by careful activity by the various offices of the Vatican to implement what the faith is at the parish level.
1: Father, synodality is sort of becoming the Lego of the Catholic Church. You can twist it and turn it into anything you'd like. I mean, you had a column this week in the Catholic thing called Selling Radical Synodality as Social Prophecy, which Bob alluded to. You had Sister Natalie Bequart, who told the religious superiors here in the United States that synodality is a social prophecy and a grammar of peace. Give us your take on those ever-evolving definitions.
2: I'll say, at least with Lego, you can build something and look at it. And I think it's more like Silly Putty. You remember Silly Putty?
1: Yes.
2: Where you keep pulling it and it goes back together and you shape it and all the rest?
1: Yeah.
2: No, synodality is, in its essence, a term without any meaning. Because we're waiting for the Synod office, which they do with some frequency, to issue another document telling us what it is. And Sister Bequart recently said at a speech to American religious sisters in the U.S. that synodality is not a program to be implemented. Now, wait a minute. The whole thing is geared toward holding meetings. It is a program to be implemented. And in fact, you go to the Synod website and there's a whole section about implementation. No, it's... It really is. This is kind of like the shadow government in the church right now. The Roman Curia has departments which handle all areas of pastoral and doctoral concern. They've done it for centuries. And now we have this Synod office, which is issuing these documents that, quite frankly, very few people read. They read more like seminar papers from sociology and human arrangements in universities of how you conduct faculty meetings. It's a disaster. Synodality is meaningless to most Catholics because the church is not about holding meetings. The church is about bringing people into union with Christ. And that is done through preaching the gospel, administering the sacraments, and living a life of charity.
1: Yeah.
2: That whole focus is not in synodality. Synodality is about the division of power. They talk about co-responsibility. That means lay governance in the church. We've said that here frequently.
1: Yes, we have.
2: They never deny it, but that's what it is. It is about people telling the bishops what to do.
1: Yeah, it's remarkable. You know, as you said that, Father, we have been saying this for years, Bob. No one's come out and corrected us, actually, which, you know, usually somebody pushes back and says, oh, those rado crazy people over there. No one has said that, which tells you what?
0: Well, I mean, if you define what they would like to internally define it as a process.
1: Right.
0: You know, not something that's aiming at an end. And so a process, depending on who's guiding the process, of course, can arrive at whatever...
1: Ever-evolving.
0: You know, whatever they want it to be. So, look, the fact that they can't refute it is because there is no definition. I mean, if it meant X... You could say, well, look, there's this and that objection to X. But if it means whatever the Holy Spirit is going to give us in the next iteration of a meeting, then it just goes. And by the way, Father is quite right. It's some people defining what the Holy Spirit is actually trying to do in our time. This is not a massive consultation, and it certainly isn't something that the average Catholic in the pews, the billions of Catholics,
1: they're not aware of it at all.
0: Are unaware of it and are unaffected by it.
1: Right. Well, for now. But, you know, there's a column in Catholic World Report this week, George Weigel writes, about the bishop of one of Germany's oldest dioceses, Speer. And it was founded in the 4th century, announcing it is reducing its 70 parishes by 87%, down to just 9 parishes. Weigel is calling this a death spiral, attributing it to what he calls the apostasy of the German church. Those 9 remaining parishes, wait for it. Bob, you said the lay Catholics aren't aware of the synodal way yet or the synodal process. They will be soon. The 9 remaining parishes will be run by a synodal council and an executive board. Bob, what is going on here? Is this just demographic reality? or is this purposeful? Is this the fruit of synodality?
0: Yeah. Look, a lot of people say this is the deliberate effort to destroy the church. I think that, except in a very few instances, that's not exactly right. Mm-hmm. But it is a deeply, deeply

0: mistaken idea about how to respond to the crisis of our time. Mm. We know what the crises are. It's vocations, it's an understanding of what the faith is. If the faith is just going to be a talking shop,
1: right?
0: Well, I mean, the secular world is already that. I mean, you can go up to any political organization and they yak forever. And, you know, they're always kind of trying to get support for themselves. The church has got to be not solely about listening. It has to be about teaching. It has to be about the proclamation of who Jesus is. And I go back to that phrase of Bishop Mozart's, that we need saints and we need holy people. He says, you know, that one holy pastor in a parish will do more for the church than all the meetings you can possibly hold.
1: Yeah.
0: And I think that that's true.
1: Well, look, I'm as I listen to you, they have all these global ambitions about we're going to bring the world together, we're going to bring world peace, we're going to, you know, convene these confabs of endless dialogue. Mother Angelica founded this network to draw people to personal sanctity. Personal sanctity, and this has been lost in the shuffle. It has to be restored. Pope Leo travels to France in September, Father. He'll say Mass at Lourdes on the 27th. Well, this week, the shrine confirmed that every mosaic on the face of the church there, the shrine, created by disgraced ex-Jesuit Marco Rupnik, will be covered for the visit. It will remain covered after the Pope leaves. How important is this development? And is just covering these mosaics the solution long term?
2: No, bravo to the bishop for covering them. The next step is to remove them. They weren't there before Rupnik put them up. They're not part of the heritage. And in fact, they represent the art of someone who has committed grave crimes against innocent people. So he's an artist who is tainted by his own bad acts. And he's on trial right now, canonically, and may be removed from the priesthood if he's found guilty. That's a good move by the bishop. And I'm glad the Pope is going to Lourdes because, you know, Lourdes is one of the major centers of pilgrimage in the Catholic Church. Mm-hmm. And the Pope there is obviously going to highlight that our need for grace in the modern world requires us to do things such as going on pilgrimage and asking Mary to intercede for us. And Lourdes is the place of a renewal of faith in France and in Europe, you know, in the 19th century. It'll be a place of renewal for the faith now in the 21st century.
1: Mm. Bob, Rupnik's art adorns basilicas, churches, shrines. There's one just up the street at the JP2 Center, including St. Peter's. Should they be covered removed?
0: Yeah, well, look, in normal times, one would be reluctant to want to censor art because you want to have a certain liberty in creativity.
1: Yeah.
0: The problem here is that the artwork, as we know from the testimony of some of the women who have been abused, was closely associated with his sense of what he needed to create these things. And I won't even go into the details because this is a family show. And
1: I
0: mean, some of it is just so utterly shocking, and it must be true that...
1: that we could just say the sexual sin was tied to... Right. The art materials.
0: Right.
1: I won't go into detail, but it's gross.
0: Right. And so, look, the problem here is a woman who's been abused by someone else goes into a church and sees this artwork there and understands that that is the product of something that actually happened to her. And so we're in this unfortunate place where the church has allowed those things to be installed. And now they represent not just what they seem to represent, but they represent this whole history of abuse that he carried out for something like 30 years with religious women. I think that the solution to this, it's very interesting that somehow there must have been a negotiation between the Vatican and that local bishop about this. I would like to actually know what happened during that negotiation, because if it reflects an uncomfortableness in the Vatican about Rupnik, then good. Let's get that trial settled, and maybe there should be a kind of an informal understanding that goes out and just says, look, let's do what we can to minimize the unfortunate presence of this artwork in the church.
1: Yeah, well, clearly, they didn't want that backdrop with the Pope driving by or standing there, because those headlines would be, what about Rupnik? So this is smart to cover it up and keep the pilgrimage on the pilgrimage. But it's a disgrace. And I mean, it came from hell. I think it looks like hell, too. I think those mosaics are horrible, but just my personal opinion. If you want to go look at them, have at it. This week, Lord David Alton of Liverpool told Crux the Vatican's China agreement is a deal with the devil, and that fear of Beijing has left the Vatican silent on gross violations of religious freedom. Father, is that language too strong, or is he prophetically calling out something we've been talking about for a long time and many, many
2: years. Well, I mean, let's ask Jimmy Lai if the language is too strong. Jimmy Lai is a Catholic businessman who was imprisoned unjustly in Hong Kong, and the Holy See has done little or nothing publicly to secure his release. We have Catholic bishops who went to prison for decades, and then they were told that they have to step aside because now that we have a Vatican agreement, we're going to have patriotic association bishops take over dioceses. We had priests who had resisted joining the Patriotic Association being told by the Vatican that they should join the association. But if in conscience they didn't feel they could, then they didn't have to. But they essentially were saying the Pope would like you to be a member of this association. Mm-hmm. No, it is a disaster. There's nobody who's reflected on this in a serious way who thinks that the Vatican got anything good for the church out of this. Everything's been to the advantage of the Communist Party. Because the Communist Party, as in all totalitarian governments, what they want to do is eliminate anything outside of the party, any ideas, any institutions, any ways of life. And the Vatican, unfortunately, say, well, we'll go along with that because we think we're going to be able to help the Catholics of China by this. The Catholics of China are being oppressed by their government, and our Holy See is basically standing by and saying, well, it could be worse. Well, what's bad is when people don't feel like their fidelity is rewarded by the shepherds. And I think that's what's happened here.
1: Yeah, this week, Bob, there's a story of Father Benedict Chow. He is the last Trappist monk to have survived Mao's vicious persecutions. He died in Hong Kong at 108 this week. He lost brother monks to firing squads, forced marches in the 1940s before rebuilding the community himself in exile. What is a witness like that say to a church quietly negotiating with his persecutor's successors?
0: Well, you know, the repression in China has gone through several phases. That first phase was just monstrous in terms of the number of people who were persecuted and were killed. Then it was a kind of a little bit of an opening for a while. And now we're back in a very different situation. And this rather strange term is being used. It's called sinicizing. That it's not just the Catholic Church, but all religious bodies in China are being sinicized, which means they're being made Chinese. Mm. Now, in the case of, I suppose, I don't think even evangelicals like this, but in the case of evangelicals, it isn't as big a problem because, as Pope Benedict said, it's a ecclesiological problem that the church in China is subject to the authority of the Chinese politicos. Right. And it has a weakened authority in Rome. And actually, they regard any loyalty to Rome as something outside of what is permissible inside the country. So, look, you've got this guy who survives 100 years, 8 years, which is already amazing in itself.
1: Yep.
0: But there were some pretty tough characters who were part of the church and went through and survived during those days. And that's a witness that we have to preserve and be able to show back to the Chinese, because I'm quite sure that inside of China, it isn't being reported on very much that there is this long-term heroism and sanctity that preserved the faith under the worst pressures that we've probably seen in the 20th century.
1: And that spirit, and we've seen it from people who live there, cardinals, bishops, and laity, that spirit remains intact. It's a pity the Vatican is deaf to it or doesn't want to see it. And those people, I've spoken to them, they feel the church has sold them out. And I just, this has to be reconciled. This has to be rectified and give those people real hope, because right now they have very little aside from the Lord himself, and that's, they pray and they worship in the darkness now. I want to move to the United States before we run out of time, Father. There is this Lindsay Clancy case, this young mother. She lured her husband, allegedly, out of the house on errands and then systematically took her children down to the basement and strangled them, killed them. Then she tried to kill herself. She's standing on murder trials. The case is one thing. The more disturbing thing is the social media and public outpouring of support for this Lindsay Clancy among women largely. Some on TikTok with their babies saying, you know, I stand with Lindsay. What universe are we in?
2: It's, you know, the universe of people think Luigi Mangione was a good person because he murdered an executive. You know, it's this anarchist thinking, which says morality doesn't matter if I don't agree with it. And for them, the state bringing charges against a murderer is an offense against this woman's right to do what she wants because she says she was suffering from postpartum depression. If she was, that's a reality. It's sorry, but it doesn't justify murdering your children. And by the way, it wasn't an act, that suddenly came up. She planned it.
1: Yeah.
2: And she got the husband out of the house. And then she admitted it afterwards. Of course, she doesn't want to face life in prison, but that's, she's self-concerned about her own welfare. What about the welfare of those three children? So, yeah, the mother's standing outside there. I'd like to say to them, Miss, if it's okay to kill children, can we hire someone to kill your children? And then you'll stand outside and say that was a good thing because that's how people exercise their freedom.
1: Yeah, now this is madness. Bob, were you shocked when you've seen sort of the outpouring, not only outside the courthouse, but online? There's an anger, and I don't know what this, I don't know if it's feminism, I don't know if it's, politics getting mingled in. But it's disturbing.
0: Yeah, and look, there are these GoFundMe things that have been set up. There are millions of, close to $2 million has been raised in support of her. Look, this is one of those poison fruits of feminism. I think that we have to say this, that abortion is one of the poison fruits, that you stand with women who are in troubled circumstances. Look, I suppose if you had the nuance in public discourse these days, which we don't, where you could say, Lindsay, we understand lots of women suffer from postpartum depression. However, that can never justify, or we cannot just simply ignore what you actually did.
1: Right.
0: So, yes, sister, we hope you get treatment. We hope your time in prison helps you out in your journey toward God. But you killed three children. It's a horrible thing to have done.
1: No.
0: And I don't know how we are in a circumstance where people are able to look by that because of solidarity among women or whatever it might be. It's just a terrible, terrible symptom of some disease that exists in our public life right now.
1: Yeah, something is deeply broken in our culture when, as you said, you have people coming forward and saying, I stand with you because you're in difficult circumstances. Those children were in difficult circumstances when their mother was choking them with an exercise rope. I mean, this is a heartbreaker. And I pray for the repose of the souls of those babies. We know they're in heaven. But this is a terrible thing and a terrible example to young women who are about to embark on motherhood or in the middle of it. It's just awful. So I hope, I'm glad you all brought some clarity to that. And thank you both for being here. Be sure to check out this week's Prayerful Posse episode on Arroyo Grande. We have a more in-depth discussion about a lot of these stories and a few others, including a Pachamama ceremony in Peru. Robert Royal, Father Gerald Murray, thank you for being here as always. A bishop, a Lutheran nursing home, and four Catholic doctors are all suing the state of Illinois in federal court over its new assisted suicide mandate. Here to tell us why he decided to take the lead in this suit and why he's tightening rules governing Catholic funerals in his diocese is Bishop Thomas Papraki, Bishop of Springfield, Illinois. Bishop, thank you for being here. We had your attorney, Peter Breen, on last week, really to give us the legal take on this case, on this suit you filed in U.S. District Court alongside the Lutheran Care Center and four Illinois physicians. And it argues that Illinois' end-of-life options law forces doctors who conscientiously object to participate in helping patients end their lives before it even takes effect on September 12th. Your Excellency, lay out for people watching what this law will do to force Catholic health providers to violate their beliefs.
3: Well, I signed on to this lawsuit as a plaintiff because we have the ethical and religious directives for healthcare in the United States, and each bishop in each diocese promulgates that as particular law, and it's very clear in the ethical and religious directives that we cannot participate in any way in assisted suicide, and that goes beyond simply the issue of actually performing assisted suicide, but the new law here in Illinois actually requires even those who have a conscientious objection to performing the procedure involved in assisted suicide, also requires them to discuss with patients the options, including assisted suicide, and then also require

0: is to make a referral. If a Catholic hospital, for example, says, well, we're sorry, we can't do assisted suicide mm-hmm. here, the law would expect that doctor or someone in the hospital would tell them, discuss benefits of what are the benefits, supposed benefits of assisted suicide, and then refer them to a doctor or somebody else who would do it for them. And we simply can't do that. You can't refer people to, if you can't do something wrong yourself, you can't refer somebody to and say, well, this person will commit this sinful act for us because we can't do it.
1: Yeah, no, it recruits you. It makes you complicit in this evil act. I mean, four communities of religious sisters, Bishop, in New York, won a restraining order, temporary one, against a nearly identical mandate just a few weeks ago. Does that ruling give you hope for your case?
0: Yes, it does. And I've got some indication from our lawyers here that the state is willing to at least pause enforcement of the act pending the outcome of our lawsuit. So I think that is hopeful that we have people listening to us. They have not totally agreed with us yet, but they, I think, acknowledge that we have a very serious concern here, yeah. and they're willing at least to pause any enforcement of it until we get this resolved.
1: You were not required to attach your name to this lawsuit. You could have just issued a diocesan statement. Bishop Papraki, why was direct personal involvement an obligation for you?
0: Well, I felt it was important in my role as bishop, since I'm the one that promulgated the ethical and religious directives mm-hmm. for healthcare in our Diocese of Springfield in Illinois. I'm also the one who's responsible for making sure that they're followed. And so if the state is going to come after any Catholic hospital here under my jurisdiction and tell them that they have to do these objectionable things like discussing the benefits of assisted suicide and referring them to someone who will do that, well, that's simply not acceptable. And I don't want to be caught between them. The hospital is saying, well, the state tells us we have to do it, and the church tells us we can't do it. What do we do? So I want to make that clear that as I have the last word in this as the bishop of this diocese for enforcing those ethical and religious directives, and it shouldn't be on a case-by-case basis. You know, maybe the state's going after one hospital but not another. This should be across the board throughout, certainly in my diocese, and I think throughout the state of Illinois.
1: Yeah. USCCB President Archbishop Paul Coakley was on this show last week, and he commented on Catholic Governor Maura Healey's decision in Massachusetts to allow unrestricted abortion in her state, really up until birth. There are growing calls for her to be sanctioned by the church because of her public witness. He told me the USCCB as a conference really doesn't have the power to issue that correction. If this were in your diocese, what would you recommend? How would you personally handle this if you had a situation like this?
0: Well, if I had a situation like this, and I do have a situation like this involving Senator Richard Durbin,
1: who has for
0: years been very, very pro-abortion now, and he has been told, since even before I became bishop here, going back to 2004, not to receive Holy Communion in this diocese. And so it doesn't really pertain to the United States Conference of Catholic Bishops. They don't really have the enforcement power. It's up to each individual bishop to do that in his diocese. And so, for example, in addition to myself here in Springfield with Senator Durbin, Archbishop Salvatore Corleone did a similar action with then Speaker of the House Nancy Pelosi, where he told her, because of her pro-abortion stand, that she was not to receive Holy Communion. So it's really up to the bishop of each diocese to enforce that in his diocese.
1: You know, the press, and I think the casual viewer looks on something like that, you know, a restriction from communion or even excommunication, they look at that as a punitive act and, you know, the bishop's being cruel. Actually, this is an act of mercy. Explain that to people. In the eyes of the church, these are alarm signals going off. Explain what that means and what it should mean to those who are under correction.
0: Yes. Well, the church talks about medicinal remedies, and that sanctions are imposed sometimes like an excommunication is a sanction that is not kicking someone out of the church. Mm-hmm. In fact, there's supposed to be a way of helping them to see what they're doing is wrong and to bring them back. I mean, years ago, this is back in the 1960s with Archbishop Rummel of New Orleans, yes, excommunicated politicians because they were racist. And mm-hmm. And at least one of them, I know, had a sort of a deathbed conversion and recognized that his segregation policies were wrong. Mm-hmm. And came back into the church. So that's the hope here. We're not trying to drive people away from the church, but help them to recognize what they're doing is wrong and come back in. Now, in this case, excommunication applies only to those having an abortion or directly procuring it. Now, there you get into I know there's some debates about what are the implications for a politician. And there are canon lawyers who will point out that, well, the politician may not be directly procuring the abortion, so therefore excommunication doesn't apply. But still, the denial of Holy Communion, that's a different canon, Canon 915, about those who obstinately persist and manifest grave sin, yeah, are not to be admitted to the sacraments. And so that's what applies in this case. But again, that's only for as long as the person persists in that sin. As soon as the person mm-hmm. repents and says, okay, I'm sorry,
1: the sanctions
0: now lifted. I will follow church teaching, well, then welcome back. We're happy to have you back in the communion line.
1: Yeah, but that you seized on it there. The public persistent counter-witness, they're teaching what the faith is to the unchurched and to many Catholics. They look to these figures, particularly these political figures, who are happy to wave their Catholic banner at election time. It's important that everybody be on the same chapter here. Closer to home, you've tightened funeral norms in Springfield, which drew my attention. You're barring family eulogies at funeral masses and ending same-day vigils held immediately beforehand. Some have said this is heavy-handed. Why did the rules for Catholic funerals in the diocese need correcting?
0: Well, actually, what I'm doing is correcting abuses. So I really am not doing anything new with regard to Catholic funeral rites, but simply saying that some abuses have crept in yeah. recent years, I think especially since COVID, that people have kind of gotten the idea that somehow they can redesign things. So I think one of the abuses, for example, you mentioned eulogies. Well,
1: yeah.
0: that's not my rule. It's actually in the norms for
1: yes.
0: Liturgical norms for funerals, not to have any eulogies. Now, people use that term in a generic sense, a eulogy, somebody getting up and speaking. But there's a technical difference. The church says no eulogies at a funeral. However, you can have words of remembrance offered, like after communion. What's the difference? Eulogies are praising the person. That's what the Greek word, the roots of that word mean. But words of remembrance, even in the homily itself, we can talk about the person. We can sing their praises, but in relation to their faith and the example they give of the person exhibited love of God and neighbor by living in this way. And then ultimately we're praying for the repose of that soul and for their eternal salvation.
1: Right.
0: And so the reason this came about, I had long discussions and conversations with my presbyteral council of our priests and with the diocesan pastoral council, mm-hmm. Many lay people are representatives on that. And we have all experienced abuses where someone gets up at the end of Mass and starts speaking very inappropriately. And, the priest, the celebrant is kind of on the spot, not wanting to cut the person off at this very delicate moment, but everybody's cringing there with a very inappropriate speech going on. And then even if it is appropriate, we've all had situations, I'm sure, yeah. where the person just, they're in grief, they can't read it, they're crying,
1: yeah.
0: and everybody's feeling very bad. So our policy is you can have words of remembrance, but the priest or deacon will read them for you. So that's our approach. And then with regard to not having the visitation right before the funeral mass, well, the funeral rites talk about three stages. There's the vigil, there's the funeral liturgy, and then there's the committal at the cemetery. And the vigil, by definition, is the night before, mm-hmm. Praying, at the wake or visitation, whatever you call it. But the vigil is just one small part of that where you have the prayer service going on.
1: Right.
0: And then there are practical difficulties that we've encountered with having the visitation in the church right before the Mass. For one thing, people are often coming into the church with their coffee and donuts and whatever, treating it like a, you know, a social hall and not a church. And if they say, well, the funeral is at 11, visitation is from 10 to 11. Well, everybody comes at 10:30, thinking, well, I'll come to the visitation, I'll stay for the Mass. And then it's 11 o'clock, time for the Mass, and there's a line outside the door. Mm-hmm. So the celebrant then has a position of either you cut off the line, which I know because sometimes the schedule is tight, you can't delay it. Mass will start at 11, and you tell people, I'm sorry, we're going to start Mass now. And or this happened to me a couple of times, we just waited. And so the Mass is supposed to be 11, and it's 11:20, 11:30, and we're waiting for the line to go down so we can start Mass. I mean, we're just trying to address some of these things.
1: No, they're abuses. I mean, as you said, they're abuses, and they're things that have been allowed for too long. And then people, look, usually because of their good nature, they want to, you know, they're trying to remember their dead, fine. But there are rules to this, and you have to be orderly. There's an updated policy also in your diocese that requires cremated remains to be interred within 30 days and forbids dividing them. And I've heard of families, you know, I'm going to put grandpa's ashes in my necklace, and, well, I'm going to put it in my ring. What is the theology behind this new rule?
0: Well, you know, cremation used to be forbidden in the Catholic Church. That goes back even...
1: I think
0: Old
1: it still should
0: time.
1: Be.
0: Our Orthodox Jews to this day do not do cremation. Yeah. And it was only in the 1960s that cremation was allowed in the Catholic Church. But there's still a provision in canon law that cremation should never be chosen as a way of expressing disbelief in Catholic teaching, such as our belief in the resurrection of the body. We say that in the profession of the faith, the creed at Mass, I believe in the resurrection of the body. Well, that's referring to our body, not we. Earlier said we believe that Jesus rose from the dead, but we believe that at the Lord's second coming, our bodies will be raised up as well in a glorified form. Mm-hmm. And when someone wants to scatter the ashes or use them, put them in jewelry or something like that, they're not overtly saying, I don't believe in the resurrection of the body, but maybe they are at least implicitly saying, well, this is the end, so we'll use these ashes to put them in jewelry or something like that.
1: Yeah.
0: And the reverence for the body, even if it is cremated, yes, God can raise up ashes as well as the bones of a buried body. But the sense is it's expressing our belief of waiting for the second coming and for our Lord's resurrection of all the dead into a glorified form at the end of time.
1: Yeah. Bishop Thomas Poprocki, thank you so much for being here. And we will keep an eye on your case and report on the outcome. Thank you.
0: You're welcome. Thank you.
1: Over on the Arroyo Grande podcast, I sat down with the original good old boy, actor and producer John Schneider. He reflected on why the Dukes of Hazzard became a television phenomenon, his years playing Jonathan Kent on Smallville, and the mentors who shaped his life and his faith. Talks about politics and finding love after loss as well. Tell me how you got the role of Bo Duke in Dukes of Hazzard. So many of us grew up with that show. You were 18, and they were looking for a good old boy in his 20s.
2: Yeah, they were looking for good old boys from the rural South, 24 to 30, with no acting experience, but a lot of racing experience.
1: Mm.
2: And, of course, I was 18 from Westchester County, New York. I've done theater for 10 years. And so I told them, I said, look, I'm 24 years old from Snailville, Georgia. I grew up on a farm and I just came in first in my class at the Georgia School of High Performance Driving, which did not exist. You know, it didn't exist. Right. You couldn't ask your phone if this place existed. So
1: thank God.
2: And I learned a long time ago, you don't get a second chance to make a first impression.
1: 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And if you miss them, everybody else is going to be talking about them and you'll miss out. Don't do that. And this week's Prayerful Posse is a must-see. 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He's a Benedictine oblate, a two-time Masters World Tandem Surfing Champion, a certified ninja black belt. Don't mess with him. And he spent four decades pairing physical extremity, big wave surfing, sailing, motorcycling, martial arts, with men's discipleship ministry. He's here tonight to share his brand new book, Men of Grit and Grace, Daily Challenges for Men to Chew On. Please welcome the aforementioned Bear Wozniak. Bear, thanks for being here. Before we get to the book, I want to wade into the culture for a minute. The Surgeon General's latest advisory flags screens and screen time as a driver of anxiety and disconnection in boys, right as the culture brands ordinary manhood toxic. Now, boys and young men, as you know, are absorbing both those messages at once. What is that doing to them?
3: Well, I would say it can be very tragic. Not just that, but the, you know, being down in the basement in your mom's house or mom and dad's house playing computer games. But what the answer to that is for fathers to take an interest in their sons, and to hand on to them, you know, what their dad handed on to them. What, you know, men love to hunt. Take your sons hunting. Take them for hikes. Take them to the hardware store with you. But men need to spend time with their sons, and then push them out the door a little bit. You know, don't just drop them off at the soccer game or soccer practice. Go and coach it. So it's the key is the men getting involved in their son's life.
1: Mm. You've called this crisis of masculinity a spiritual crisis, not just a cultural one. What do you mean by that? And where does this vacuum actually start?
3: Well, you know what, Raymond? I don't even use the word masculinity anymore. It's been co-opted. It's been stolen.
1: Why not? You
3: know? And so I just use that terrible word that really provokes a response from people, manliness.
1: Manliness.
3: You know, because the word man comes from the root in Latin is vir, where you get the word virtue. We need to remind men that to be a real man is to be a man of virtue. It's like John Wayne said, I think he was quoting one of my favorite authors, Louis L'Amour, a Western, one of his movies. He said, to be a gentleman, you first have to be a man. And so what we have is we have had young men trade manliness for being nice. When Jesus mentioned to his taught his disciples how to pray, he taught him a very dangerous prayer. He said, thy kingdom come, thy will be done. That's a dangerous prayer because it puts men right where we should be, in the middle of God's will. And that means you have to have God's power with you. That means you're going to be bold. You need the virtue of prudence to know how to step into boldness. But the men need to learn to live a life a little bit more dangerously, step out of the boat. And, you know, Jesus, when he prayed that prayer, it brought him right to the cross.
1: Yeah.
3: Very dangerous prayer, but men need to begin to. And the reason why I wrote this book, by the way, Men of Grit and Grace, is because so many men say, oh, I don't like to read books. So I wrote the one they could just read for a minute at a time. But you know why it's in? You know why it's silhouetted in dark?
1: Tell us.
3: Like the 12 rules for manliness is bright sun.
1: Right.
3: You know, pretty sunlit.
1: Right.
3: It's because a man needs to get up an hour before the rest of his family and pray. That early hour is sacred. And so this book is just meant to give them traction. It's one meditation for each day of the year.
1: Yep.
3: One man meditation to just give them traction and get into that daily prayer life, which is so important. That's the spiritual part of the war on masculinity, is to pray.
1: You were the grandson of a coal miner in North Dakota. Your dad became a state champion basketball coach, then a Catholic deacon known for his spirited homilies. What did your father teach you about toughness and about faith?
3: Oh, that's so interesting. Well, one of the things my dad always taught me to do is he would always say to me, whatever I've done, you're going to even do greater.
1: Hmm.
3: And remember, Jesus said that to his disciples, too. You know, it's an affirming of who I am, but letting me know that I should not settle for mediocrity, that there's something and he also said, he also really taught me, Raymond, to set very, very direct goals. Here's one of mine right here. I have so many of these little books, these journals. You probably use these,
1: yeah,
3: too.
1: Yeah, I do.
3: And I write my goals in there, my dreams, and then some of them I'll discern and I'll go, oh, well, now I'm going to make that dream into a goal. And then as I start to write it down, things start just happening. So he taught me, though, to set goals that cause you to grow as a man, to grow in virtue. So don't just set meaningless goals. Mm-hmm. And so I would say more than anything, my dad taught me to set bold goals and to pursue them. And part of that abandonment to the wild adventure of God's will is my beautiful bride, Cindy, who's here with me right now. Mm. I know a great reason why we're together is because I pursued the talos to the best that I could. Wow. You know, God's the way God wired me. You know what I mean?
1: Yeah. No, I totally know what you mean. And you said your ministry flourished after both of your parents passed away.

0: What did losing them teach you about prayer and intercessory prayer?
1: My dad got me started praying the Liturgy of the Hour. And Stephen Ray's book, Crossing the Tiber, brought me back. And the early church fathers, of course, all those books behind me, the early church fathers. But it was more that I knew my mom and dad. I was with them both when they passed. I put a beautiful, beautiful tuberose lay on my mother as she was breathing her last breaths. And her last breath was, oh, oh, oh. You know, she was seeing Jesus. And then with my dad, I put my hand in his heart as he was breathed his last breath. And I was reading his notes on his homilies at that moment. It was like when they joined forces up there in heaven and began to pray for their children, their grandchildren, pray for me. My ministry, in spite of so many difficulties, the Lord, you know, lifted up the good part of me and the ministry that he called me to. And I guess I would say also, so much of the preparation before that was so much of him, you know, that purging, that season of the fire that God takes us all through.
0: Well,
1: but
0: I know,
1: at that moment, it was their prayers.
0: I need to get into men of grit and grace, daily challenges for men to chew on. Okay, I'm holding it up. You don't have to. The book is billed as beef jerky for the soul, Bear. What inspired you to write a book of meditations for men rather than a pure self-help tome?
1: I mean, a lot of men feel like they're too busy to read, but it's because I know men needed to have this this traction. If men aren't getting up before the rest of their family and having at least a half hour, well, if you have a half hour, you're going to want an hour because you're going to want to go further. This gives them manly traction. But if they start with this beef jerky for the soul, then they're going to want more. Then they're going to go, like, there's a man I'm going to have a cigar with later today. He read a little bit of this book, and now we're going to go and we're going to talk about Liturgy of the Hour, Office of Readings in the Morning. How do you really get traction? So this book is meant to give men manly traction. And then as you get into it, then you can read some of the other beautiful, like, you know, The Imitation of Christ. But that book is kind of too soft for men at first. You know what I mean? It's not. It's a super challenging book, but it's spiritual. And I say, well, this book isn't overly spiritual. It's deeply spiritual. It's right down there at the gritty level for men to help them get traction in their faith.
0: Well, I love that you built the book structure around the 12 apostles. I mean, these ordinary, flawed guys, a lot of fishermen in the mix, that Christ turned into missionaries, martyrs, leaders of the church, because I think it gives all of us hope. Why use the apostles?
1: Yes, that's why I did it. Exactly.
0: Oh, there you go. And what did you learn about them that surprised even you?
1: It was so cool. Well, you know what? Mother Angelica inspired that.
0: Yep.
1: I get goosebumps and I feel like crying.
0: She loved the apostles.
1: They're real people. If you put them up on that pedestal, which we do actually put them on pedestals, then you feel like, well, that's them and that's not me. So in the writing of the stories of the apostles, it made them real.
0: Yeah.
1: And the thing about those apostles, they were disciples. But God Jesus didn't make them followers. He made them leaders. And leaders need to make leaders, not followers. You know, they followed him because he was a man, because he had the grit and the grace. And so many men, like, they want to live on grit alone, which is a great fortitude. You know, G.K. Chesterton and C.S. Lewis both wrote about how without that particular virtue, the other virtues, when they're in crisis, you can't grow in them. Fortitude is important, but without the Holy Spirit, without knowing at maybe an Eucharistic adoration, without experiencing God's love. I mean, God is love. To actually experience his love, that's what boosts you into the grit that it takes to live life. Men need to love God back, experience God's love, find out it's okay to be loved. And a lot of that, Raymond, is in the company of other men.
0: Yes. Yeah, which is lost. And frankly, the pews are devoid of men, which is a bad tendency. And that's changing. You see a lot of young guys returning to faith, and that's a wonderful movement. You write in the book about channeling anger into discipline, Bear, rather than destruction. Most men, I guess, they either suppress it or they unleash it. What's the third option?
1: Well, Paul said, be angry, but sin not. So if you know, and also I think it was Fulton. There's so many great saints. You know what? I can't keep who said what together, but so many of it. I think it was Fulton Sheen. I forget the saint, but he said, if you're not angry when you see certain things happening, if you don't know what to be angry with, then

0: then you're there's something wrong, especially as a man. But that anger needs to be turned into determination.
1: Yeah, great advice. Men of Grit and Grace, Daily Challenges for Men to Chew On by Bear Wozniak, is available now at bookstores everywhere.

That is all the time we have for now. Be sure to catch us next week. Until then, we'll be scouting the world over for all that is seen and unseen. On behalf of the staff and crew of EWTN News, thank you for watching. I'm Raymond Arroyo. I know.

0: O guardian angel, whom God in his infinite mercy has appointed over me, enlighten, protect, direct, and govern me this day. Amen. Remember, O most gracious Virgin Mary, that never was it known that anyone who fled to your protection, implored your help, or sought your intercession was left unaided. Inspired by this confidence, we fly unto you, O Virgin of Virgins, our Mother. To you we come, before you we stand, sinful and sorrowful. O Mother of the Word Incarnate, despise not our petitions, but in your mercy, hear and answer us. Amen.
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2: I'm Eric Rosales in Washington, D.C. Tonight on EWTN News Nightly, number of the day. $40 trillion. The U.S. national debt hits a grim milestone. We'll take a closer look at its impact. The scourge of surrogacy. France, Germany, and Italy have banned it. We'll look at the efforts to push the U.S. to follow suit. Roblox investigation. What you need to know about this online gaming platform putting your children in danger. And Straight Road to God. We'll bring you to Poland for a festival inspired by St. Maximilian Kolbe. These stories and much more tonight.
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2: Thank you for being with us on the feast of St. Bernard of Clairvaux, Abbot and Doctor of the Church. We begin tonight with a big number, folks, $40 trillion. That's the debt of the U.S. government. That's 12 zeros. Think about that. If you laid 40 trillion $1 bills end to end, it would stretch over 3.8 billion miles. That's long enough to span from the Earth completely past the planet Saturn and wrap around it. And if you look at the data for the last 50 years or so, you can see two areas where it skyrocketed. First in 2009 with the recession, then again in 2020 with COVID. But you see it's risen despite those economic problems under the leadership of both Republicans and Democrats. So what's driving up this debt? Well, with more and more people retiring, the government is spending about $1.38 trillion on Social Security alone. Medicare is at $955 billion, and we're paying some $931 billion in net interest. Health spending is at $845 billion, and national defense is at $804 billion. Treasury Secretary Scott Bessent spoke about it all today.
4: The $40 trillion is a big number. It is smaller when we look at the publicly traded amount because our Social Security funds and other government entities hold a substantial amount. And you know, what we're going to do, we're going to have to grow our way out of this. Now we've had to do substantial tariff refunds due to the court ruling. But with the Section 301 tariffs, I am confident that we will be back to the same level, if not higher, of tariff income for last year.
2: And we're now joined with Nicole Hoyer, Senior Research Associate at the Thomas A. Rowe Institute for Economic Policy Studies at the Heritage Foundation. Nicole, thank you so much for being with us. Now, we're taking a look at this astronomical $40 trillion in debt, but the average American, what does it mean to them?
5: Well, thank you for having me on to talk about it today. This grim milestone of $40 trillion, it seems far out there. I mean, what does that actually mean for the average American?

0: But it absolutely impacts all Americans. The biggest impact is that it crowds out private investment. So what that means, if you're an individual or if you're a business, you are now competing with the government for financing, for investment. So if you're a business, that makes it harder for you to expand, to innovate, to hire labor. So that definitely has negative consequences for business activity, private sector activity, productivity, innovation, the labor market. It also drives up interest rates. So things like your car loans, your mortgage, your student loans, rates are all increasing. A big one is inflation. So if you and me are going to the grocery store, or if you're trying to buy anything, that increase in price is due to a rising debt here. And the biggest thing is that it's a cost or a burden on future generations. So down the line, whether that's inflation or however the government seeks to remedy this massive debt, whether that's increasing taxes, for example, not something that I would promote, but a possibility down the line. But this massive debt impacts all Americans, and it's especially burdensome to future generations.
1: Yeah, no kidding. And I remember when we hit the $20 trillion mark, and how long can this be sustainable?
0: It is, in one word, unsustainable. It took about 215 years since America's founding to have $7 trillion of debt. And in just over COVID, we spent that amount. We spent that $7 trillion in just 2 or 3 years during COVID. So the massive amount of spending that the government is doing is unsustainable, and it has these negative outcomes and consequences, like we were talking about earlier, whether that's inflation or higher interest rates or crowding out private investment. So it's really a problem of the government spending too much for far too long. I mean, we tell American families that they have to spend within their means. We should hold the government to that same standard.
1: Exactly. I mean, if we ran our businesses like the governments run, then we'd be all out of business. But what should Congress do then? I mean, they really need to spend within their means, correct?
0: Yes, there are two solutions that are two paths that we can go by here. The first one is reducing spending. So looking for low-hanging fruit, for example, would be targeting waste, fraud, and abuse. So think DOGE-style reforms there, where we are looking to cut spending where is possible. That would reduce deficits, that would reduce the debt. We can also target some of those other big line items like healthcare, Social Security, national defense. Now that's a little bit trickier, but you can target spending, or you can seek to increase revenues. And the left typically would say increase taxes. Now I don't support that, but another way that you could increase revenues is by increasing productivity, by seeking to expand the private sector, by expanding the economy and seeing real GDP grow. That is one other method. So it's two paths that you can go by. You can either cut spending, or you can seek to increase your revenues by expanding productivity.
1: Well, Nicole, appreciate your insight. Again, Nicole from Heritage Foundation, thank you so much.
0: Thank you for having me.
1: Well, now to the war with Iran. President Donald Trump declares what he calls the most crushing economic operation ever taken against a country in the crosshairs, Iran. He says that the Islamic Republic has been given the opportunity to make a deal, but has failed to take it. White House correspondent Owen Jensen has the latest.
2: Eric, good evening to you. Making his announcement on Truth Social, President Donald Trump also warned of economic warfare and isolation on an unprecedented scale.
3: Tonight, the USS George Washington aircraft carrier, now operating in the Middle East, relieving the long-deployed USS Abraham Lincoln. Meanwhile, President Donald Trump ramps up economic pressure, writing, "Any country that allows its financial institutions, businesses, airports, or government entities to provide any type of lifeline to Iran will itself face tremendous economic consequences. Oil smuggling, swap lines, cash transfers, exchange houses, ship registries, front companies. It all needs to stop now. You know who you are. This will be an economic D-Day." But Iran dismissed the threats. Its foreign minister writing, "The so-called economic D-Day is a diversion from America's own crisis, unprecedented debt, and surging interest costs." Just yesterday, President Trump told reporters the U.S. has complete control of the Strait of Hormuz, but adding,
4: "I mean, outside of nuisance value, and there is nuisance value when they shoot a drone."

0: every once in a while, but and not everybody's going to go through, but they come through.
1: Today we asked Agriculture Secretary Brooke Rollins how the war with Iran affects American farmers and ranchers.
2: The Iranian conflict continues to be a priority for this president, as it should be, making sure Iran never has a nuclear weapon. As we're bringing more fertilizer into America, we've stabilized the fertilizer costs. Fuel will follow behind as soon as we move to the next phase of this.
1: Secretary Rollins also told us without farm security, there is no national security. Meanwhile, CENTCOM, with this update on the U.S. blockade of Iranian ports. As of August 20th, U.S. forces have redirected 67 commercial vessels, disabled three, and boarded two to ensure compliance.
3: In addition, President Donald Trump said America's allies are needed to stand with the U.S. to isolate and defeat Iran, saying, quote, these maniacs are on the ropes. At the White House, Owen Jensen, EWTN News Nightly.
4: Russian forces continued another night of deadly bombings in the capital city of Ukraine and the surrounding region. A total of 28 locations in and around Kyiv were hit.
5: Last night we have mixed attack, ballistic missiles, cruise missiles, drones, and three districts in our hometown have big damages. Critical infrastructure was always a goal, especially last winter. Because Russians want to leave, let leave our citizens without electricity, heating, water. It's genocide.
4: Russia claims it hit several industrial sites involved in missile production. At least 16 people were killed. In recent months, Moscow has intensified their ballistic missile attacks, exploiting Ukraine's shortage of U.S.-made Patriot air defense interceptors, the sole weapon in its arsenal able to shoot down those ballistic missiles. Pope Leo XIV says in order to heal the wounds of war, our hearts must return to God. In a message for the 11th World Day of Prayer for the care of creation, the Holy Father warns war and environmental damage are deeply connected to the human heart. He says in part, quote, the wounds of the war and the degradation of the earth then are profoundly linked to the condition of the human heart. The conflicts that torment humanity are in many ways the outward expression of interior discord and division. When the heart is distorted, relationships suffer, and the structures we build begin to reflect that disorder. At the Vatican, Pope Leo held a private audience for the leader of Lebanon this morning. The Holy Father welcomed to the Apostolic Palace President Osef Aoun. President Aoun then met with the Holy See Secretary of State. The discussion focused on the trilateral framework agreement. The Holy See applauded the agreement, but voiced concerns about the difficulties in implementing it. It was signed by the U.S., Israel, and Lebanon. It seeks withdrawal of Israeli forces from southern Lebanon and disarming of Hezbollah, but plus the restoration of Lebanese sovereignty. One of the most popular Marian shrines in the world, officials there are covering up the artwork of a controversial artist in anticipation of the Pope's upcoming visit in late September. The shrine at Lourdes features artwork by Father Marco Rupnik, who faces accusations of sexually abusing several nuns and is currently subject of a Vatican trial by the Dicastery for the Doctrine of the Faith. According to at least one French news outlet, the Bishop of Lourdes, who oversees the shrine of Our Lady there, intends to cover up all the artwork by Rupnik ahead of the papal visit. The artwork will remain covered going forward. Have you ever heard of Roblox? Well, you may not have, but your kids have. Now, a bipartisan group of senators have launched an investigation into the online gaming platform. Lawmakers have concerns children are becoming victims of child predators. Their investigation comes more than a year after President Trump signed the Take It Down Act, legislation championed by First Lady Melania Trump.
6: Artificial intelligence and social media are the digital candy for the next generation. Sweet, addictive, and engineered to have an impact on the cognitive development of our children.
4: One popular platform kids are using today is called Roblox. It's a massive online world that has over 100 million daily active users globally. Nearly half are under the age of 13, where users can play millions of different games, build their own virtual worlds, and even chat with friends. Senators Josh Hawley and Dick Durbin are now leading an investigation after reports surfaced that children as young as 5 are being exposed to sexual predators. They wrote a letter to the CEO of Roblox, quote, Roblox is being used to trade child sexual

0: sexual abuse material, participate in sexually explicit and often violent virtual experiences with children, bribe and extort children into producing explicit content, and lure children into in-person meetings, grooming, sexual abuse, kidnapping, rape, and even murder. The First Lady warned these social media platforms can be dangerous.
1: But unlike sugar, these new technologies can be weaponized, shaped beliefs, and sadly affect emotions, and even be deadly.
0: Ironically, the CEO of Roblox was at the White House's bill's signing ceremony for the Take It Down Act in May of 2025 and posted a picture. EWTN News Nightly contacted the CEO about the senator's concerns. The company said, quote, "Roblox is built on the foundation of safety. We do not compromise on that commitment." Senators are planning a congressional hearing.
2: I'm under no illusion that this will be easy. Last Congress, Big Tech and its allies in the House killed a bill, the Kids Online Safety and Privacy Act, that would have imposed a basic duty of care on tech platforms.
0: It is important to note that just a few months ago, Roblox reached a $12 million settlement with the state of Nevada over its protection of minors. The company will now contribute $10 million over the next 3 years to support youth programs, along with enhancement age verification on its platform. Other states currently have lawsuits pending. Well, the FBI continues its sexual assault investigation into former U.S. Congressman Eric Swalwell. Over the weekend, federal agents confiscated all electronic devices as he was about to board a plane at San Francisco International, and the next day raided his Washington, D.C. home. Three women have accused the former congressman of sexual misconduct. Swalwell resigned from Congress back in April after the allegations surfaced. Well, we still have a lot more to come on EWTN News Nightly. Big move. Columbia takes aim at a controversial practice. Supporters say it's about protecting women and children. And who has the final say in a surrogate pregnancy? We'll discuss.
3: Here in the Andes Mountains, a rose blossomed, nurtured by the grace of God and sustained by her tremendous faith. Rose of Lima would become the first American-born saint and a champion for indigenous people. To Rose, everything was possible. When she saw suffering, she opened her home to care for the poor and dispossessed. When she felt temptation, she took on severe penances to save countless souls. When her actions were questioned, she calmly resisted those who would silence her. By living an extraordinary life of service, St. Rose of Lima gave hope to many and inspiration to all. Her unwavering devotion, her astounding miracles, and her fascinating life are testimony to the incredible power of one woman's faith. St. Rose of Lima, here on the Global Catholic Network, EWTN.
4: The year 787 AD. Decades of confusion and unrest pertaining to the veneration of holy images have now reached a breaking point. Some Christian faithful have been accused of confusing material images with God Himself and revering them in a way that only God deserves. Roman authorities respond unjustly by prohibiting the veneration of all holy images and ordering their destruction. To quiet the rising storm of iconoclasm once and for all, Pope Adrian I convenes the Second Council of Nicaea. The Council Fathers call for the restoration of holy images. The Council reinforces the distinction between the worship of God and the veneration of created beings, such as the Blessed Virgin Mary, the angels, and the saints.
0: A bill has been introduced in Colombia's Congress to prohibit surrogacy. The bill, titled Women Are Not for Rent, Children Are Not for Sale, seeks to outlaw the practice. Supporters of the legislation say that it's to protect vulnerable women from reproductive exploitation and prevent women and children, that is, from being treated as commercial products. Right now, those who are surrogates must register with the clinic. But if the bill passes Congress, anyone caught breaking the law could receive a prison sentence of up to 16 years. Now to the U.S. and an update on surrogacy case we first brought you last week, the story of baby Gabriel. McKenna West refused a request by the biological parents to terminate her pregnancy when her unborn baby was diagnosed with a severe congenital heart defect. West traveled to Texas where she gave birth. Now the couple is seeking more than $100,000 for alleged breach of a surrogacy agreement, along with unspecified damages. And by the way, the Catholic Church considers surrogacy to be gravely immoral. In 2024, Pope Francis called the practice to be banned universally, and Pope Leo XIV condemned surrogacy in his address to the world diplomats in January.
5: Likewise, there's the practice of surrogacy. By transforming gestation into a negotiable service, this violates the dignity both of the child, who is reduced to a product, and of the mother, exploiting her body and the generative process and distorting the original relational calling of the family.
0: I'd like to bring in Kimberly Bird, the Communication and Public Affairs Senior Specialist for Live Action, and Christina Bennett, News Correspondent for Live Action. Ladies, thank you so much for being with us today.
6: Thanks for having us, Eric.
0: Christina, let's start with you. Should Texas and the U.S. more broadly consider changing the laws on surrogacy and ban it?
7: Absolutely. Surrogacy exploits both mother and child. Women are not just wombs to be rented, and children are not just property to be sold with contracts to be signed. Women deserve human dignity. Children deserve human dignity, and surrogacy violates that, and it should be banned across the entire nation, as other countries have done.
0: And Kimberly, this baby Gabriel's case has really raised questions about who has the final say when a surrogate and the intended parents disagree over a child's medical care. You know, what does the case reveal about these contracts that these people sign?
6: Well, I think it has been a very sad case, but it has highlighted the very dark reality around surrogacy and what Christina just said. These abortion clauses that are put in contracts are absolutely atrocious, and no one has a right to tell a woman the baby she's carrying she has to kill. And absolutely, surrogacy should be banned. As Christina said, other countries have done it or have at least put severe restrictions on it.
0: And Kimberly, surrogacy is banned in, or heavily restricted in countries involved, such as France, Germany, Italy, and Spain. Why do these countries take that approach? And is there anything that the U.S. should learn from this?
6: Absolutely. And I think, especially speaking here on EWTN, I think we need to look at what the church says about this. You know, surrogacy, as seen in the catechism, says that it is a grave moral evil and immorality. It really separates the man and wife, husband and wife, from the marital act. And it separates and really infringes on the child's right to a mother and father. And that's what these countries are seeing. They're seeing the importance of really putting children first over adult desires. And that's what we need to be doing here in the United States.
0: And Christina, this is just one of many cases. Are there any current surrogacy cases that we Americans should be watching closely?
7: Absolutely. I would go back and look at a case regarding the Florida Attorney General. And there was a gay couple from France who hired a surrogate in Florida. And the Attorney General has called what has happened with surrogacy human trafficking and a constitutional violation of human rights. And so I would look at that case. There's another case with an African-American woman where a surrogate hired her to have triplets in China, and then he abandoned those children and he never came to get them. Unfortunately, one of the children has died since then. But those are just two cases that have made the news that would be worth people looking into.
0: And Kimberly, any final thoughts that you'd like to have on this case?
6: Well, as of right now, we just want to continue to encourage everyone to pray for McKenna West, for that the biological parents, you know, really have a change of heart. We want to pray for the baby that has had his first of several life-saving surgeries. And we really want to see this resolved where McKenna receives custody, that the child receives life-saving care, and that we just want to, you know, really let this shine a light on surrogacy that is banned in our country.
0: And Christina, your final thoughts?
7: We are standing with McKenna. She is a hero. She is selfless, and we are praying for her. Live Action has a webinar tonight where we are going to be joining with thousands of people throughout the country, praying for McKenna and praying for this precious baby boy, and of course for surrogacy to end as well.
0: Kimberly Bird and Christina Bennett, both from Live Action, thank you so much for joining us.
6: Thank you, Eric. Thank you.
0: Up next on EWTN News Nightly, Saintly Inspiration. Which Catholic saint inspired this music festival and what the money will go to?

0: There's a callous argument we hear all the time that's very offensive. I'm curious how you handle this. It's that it's better to kill a child, to abort a child, than for that child to be born with a handicap or a deformity or to be stuck in a foster care system. How do we respond?
1: Well, acknowledge that what they're really saying is that it's better to eliminate the sufferer than eliminate the suffering. Instead of improving foster care and the adoption process, we should just kill the child? How did killing a child become an act of mercy?
0: And you know what group of people most disagree with this argument? People with disabilities and their parents. Those with disabilities don't like it when people tell them that their lives are not worth living. They don't like it when people tell them that ending their lives is the most compassionate thing someone can do for them. They and their parents would tell you that's the least compassionate act they could ever imagine.
2: O miraculous child Jesus, I come before your sacred image, moved by love and by hope, and I beseech you to look mercifully into my troubled heart. Let your own tender love, always inclined to compassion, mitigate my troubles and alleviate my sufferings. Take from me, if it be your will, all unbearable afflictions, and let me never surrender to despair. Grant me, dear child Jesus, the special grace I ask from you today, in all humility and with a loving trust, and for the sake of your sacred infancy, always hear my prayers. Be generous with your aid and consolation, that I may praise you and the Father and the Holy Spirit. Amen.
3: 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EWTN News' Zofia Chubak reports.
4: The Straight Road to God Festival in Poland brought 10,000 people to the Ergo Arena in Gdańsk. The festival was inspired by Saint Maximilian Kolbe, who often spoke of love as creative. Funds raised from the festival will help support a new film about the Polish saint, focusing on his deep spirituality rather than solely on his martyrdom. The event was hosted by actor Marcin Kwaśny, who played Saint Maximilian Kolbe in Triumph of the Heart, and journalist Anna Pawalet.
5: I think the path to God is simple, although narrow and difficult. But it is simple because there is strength in that simplicity, in the simplicity of faith, in knowing that when we call upon him, he hears us, that he is present with us until the end of the world. It is simply extraordinary.
4: Cardinal Robert Seurat celebrated the opening mass followed by the exposition of the Holy Sacrament with a moment of adoration. The Ergo Arena soon after welcomed various Polish artists who performed some of their biggest hits and encouraged the crowds to join them in praising God.
6: I think that being able to be myself and sing about God, who loves me and whom I love, is authentic to me and full of joy, and that brings me great happiness.
4: The festival was an opportunity to show the beauty and diversity of the church, from celebrating the liturgy and adoration to concerts of worship and DJ Padre Guglielmo. Zofia Chubak for EWTN News Nightly.
3: What a great event. We want to thank you for watching tonight. Remember, you can follow us on social media, Facebook, Etsy, and Instagram at EWTN News Nightly. I'm Eric Rosales. Have yourself a wonderful night. Y vaya con Dios.
7: Welcome to Catholic Blitz. And on the hot seat is Father Ken Briganti. And can you answer this question? How many times can you receive Holy Communion? I believe that's in 1 day and 1 minute.
8: Yes, in 1 day. The Code of Canon Law actually is very specific about that. You can receive a Holy Communion twice. Usually, if a person is attending a morning mass on a Saturday and is going to a wedding, or is attending a wedding and is going to go to the evening mass for the Sunday, is a normal time that a person would want to receive twice. You can attend as many masses as you like, but that would be the requisite, only 2 times in 1 day.
7: Wow, you did that with plenty of time to spare. I am impressed and edified. Please come back again for more Catholic Blitz.
2: O God, Lord of heaven and earth, you alone have accomplished all we have done. 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Amen.
9: Glory be to the Father, and to the Son, and to the Holy Spirit, as it was in the beginning, is now, and ever shall be, world without end. Amen.
10: 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Mass disappointment. The governor of Massachusetts signs a measure removing any limits on abortion. How pro-lifers are responding. Dialed in. A new law in Kansas seeks to limit cell phone use during the school day. Plus, the Pope's Hospital. A report from Rome on a medical center founded in the 1860s and how it remains at the forefront of caring for sick children.

0: Reaction from pro-lifers is pouring in after the governor of Massachusetts signs a measure removing any limits on abortion. Democrat Maura Healey signed the measure last week. The law leaves the decision on whether to perform a late-term abortion up to the judgment of the physician carrying it out. Massachusetts is now the 11th state to impose no limits on abortion, and pro-lifers are sounding the alarm. The president of the U.S. Conference of Catholic Bishops, Oklahoma City Archbishop Paul Coakley, called the new pro-abortion bill in Massachusetts quite shocking and horrendous. Princeton professor and pro-lifer Robert P. George agreed. Writing on social media platform X, he said in part, quote, "Despite intense pressure, 9 Democratic state legislators in Massachusetts voted against the abortion up to birth bill championed by Governor Maura Healey." Professor George adds that one of the Democrats rightly described the bill as barbaric. And Bishop Robert Barron from the Diocese of Winona-Rochester in Minnesota said in part, quote, "I'm old enough to remember when Mario Cuomo, the devoutly Catholic governor of New York, admitted that, though he found abortion personally repugnant, he was, after tortured wrestling with his conscience, willing to give it a limited protection of law. How far we have fallen from agonized and conflicted Cuomo to the present governor of Massachusetts and her entourage gleefully applauding the murder of children." The faithful are also pushing back against an assisted suicide law in Illinois. Bishop Thomas Paprocki from the Diocese of Springfield, Illinois, joined a group of doctors and a Lutheran nursing home in a suit against the assisted suicide measure. The suit says the state's end-of-life options law ignores conscience protection rights for medical personnel who do not want to participate. In a statement, Bishop Paprocki said in part, quote, "Catholic health care is meant to advance the healing work of Christ and affirm the God-given dignity of every human life. The Illinois law undermines that mission by forcing Catholic hospitals and those who serve in them to push death onto their most vulnerable patients." Now to Virginia, where voters are set to consider pro-life and pro-family measures in the midterms this November. One measure would enshrine the so-called fundamental right to abortion in the state constitution. If passed, the amendment might jeopardize existing laws protecting unborn children in the Old Dominion. It might also endanger Virginia's parental notification law. Virginia protects life after 28 weeks of pregnancy, meaning abortion is legal until the end of the second trimester. It is also legal after that if the mother's health or life are at risk. Church leaders recently unveiled the Catholics Vote No campaign, which seeks to have the faithful vote against both the abortion measure and one that would repeal the state's definition of marriage as being between one man and one woman. We recently spoke with a legal expert on these ballot initiatives. More and more, we turn to Lorna Henry, attorney at the Pro-Life Pacific Justice Institute. Lorna, thank you so much for joining us. There's a lot to unpack, including a major case involving parents' rights in California. But first, let's turn to the midterm elections in Virginia. Can you tell us more about the push to add abortion to the state constitution?
1: Yes, this is a trend we are seeing since 2022 with the overturning of Roe versus Wade by the U.S. Supreme Court. States have tried to increase abortion access through constitutional amendments, and the Virginia legislature has done just that. I live in Maryland, and Maryland passed a constitutional amendment giving greater access to abortion in 2024. Now, Virginia is doing it this year. One of the most concerning parts of this, and there's multiple aspects of it that are very concerning, is that the language states that every individual has a fundamental right to reproductive freedom, and that would include minors. So the question is, what happens to parental rights notification and consent laws in this state? So the answer appears to be it would essentially invalidate it. So this is a big issue. It's a trend across the country. Nearly a dozen states have passed such constitutional amendments, so it's something that very much be on the lookout for.
0: Thank you, and thanks for raising that concern about parental rights. As we mentioned, in November, Virginians will also consider a measure on same-sex marriage. Lorna, can you take us through what this proposal says?
1: Sure. So Virginia had a constitutional amendment before the 2015 Obergefell v. Hodges decision by the U.S. Supreme Court, which required states to recognize same-sex marriage. Before that decision in 2015, Virginia had a constitutional amendment stating that marriage is between one man and one woman. Well, since the Supreme Court issued a ruling requiring same-sex marriage, that amendment was unenforceable. But Virginia wants to pass another amendment basically stating that marriage is between, or there is no discrimination in marriage, their words, based on sex, race, and another, what they consider protected class. The reason this is concerning is because it conflicts with the religious beliefs of organizations and churches or schools. And we don't know whether or not it would be more difficult to challenge the rights of people of faith once this same-sex marriage recognition is made into their enshrined in their constitution.
0: And now to the courtroom. We know you follow many important cases, including Mirabelli versus Bonta in California. This involved a school policy that conceals students' so-called gender transition information from their parents. Can you remind us again what this case says and how recent rulings have gone?
1: Yes, so Mirabelli v. Bonta involves a California school policy that requires schools to conceal from parents whether or not their child is having gender identity issues. And interestingly, this law was challenged by not just parents, but teachers. And so the Supreme Court referenced an earlier decision last year, Mamou v. Taylor, which didn't deal with gender identity notification. It dealt with whether or not parents can get notice and opt-out rights if they believe that the curriculum conflicts with the religious upbringing of their child. And so the court is extending the decision from last year to say parents are the ultimate authority when it comes to raising their children. And it is likely that the parents will win in court in this Mirabelli decision. So this is handing control back over to the parents and taking it away from the states.
0: That's great. Now, we know you also followed the case regarding pro-life pregnancy resource centers in the state of New Jersey. Can you take us through the Supreme Court ruling in favor of pro-lifers? And do you think this could have an impact on other pregnancy resource centers?
1: Oh, absolutely. So there is this major case in New Jersey, First Choice Women's Center. This was against their attorney general, and it's really unprecedented. The attorney general attacked this pro-life, faith-based pregnancy center for no reason at all. It requested a massive amount of documents, personal information like the names and addresses and employment data of their donors, in an attempt, it appears, to intimidate them from expressing their pro-life views. And the Supreme Court said that a government, an attorney general's, cannot do this. That, well, basically it said that the pro-life resource center can challenge the subpoena. That was the issue, whether or not they could challenge the subpoena, and the Supreme Court said yes. Governments should not be able to intimidate pro-life resource centers, and this has huge implications for pregnancy centers all across the country.
0: Now, before we let you go, is there anything else you're following that we should be aware of?
1: Well, in Maryland, a lot is going on in the area of abortion, which is what we see all across the country. And we also see that in Massachusetts, how states are treating late-term abortions and also how they are trying to increase access to abortions and contraceptions on college campuses. Parents send their kids to school to get an education, not to have the government infringe on what the parents should be doing and helping their children with. So this area of abortion is very broad, very wide, and we're going to see a lot of it, a lot of challenges in the days to come.
0: Well, Lorna, thank you so much for the work that you're doing and for explaining everything to us so succinctly.
1: You're welcome. Thank you.
0: Abortion is also making news in one of the smallest countries in Europe. Liechtenstein is a roughly 15-mile-long nation between Austria and Switzerland. And the country's head of state says he will veto any move to legalize abortion, including a referendum held earlier this summer. Hereditary Prince Alois of Liechtenstein is a practicing Catholic. His public pro-life stance comes amid an effort to legalize abortion in the tiny nation. The prince has veto power over referendums. He can also make judicial appointments and suggest changes to laws. EWTN News editor A.C. Wimmer says the prince is refusing to buckle under public pressure.
2: The attempt to legalize abortion in Liechtenstein took a really decisive turn just last month, at the end of July. On July the 31st, the campaign handed in just under 5,000 signatures for this initiative, which would do three things. Firstly, it would legalize abortion on request. Secondly, it would repeal the ban on advertising abortion services. And thirdly, it would oblige health insurers to pay for these abortions, which can be requested through the 12th week of pregnancy. So 1,000 signatures is the minimum requirement for that kind of initiative in Liechtenstein. The country only has about 21,000 voters, and the government is now verifying the sheets, looking at the actual numbers before this goes to parliament next. And after that, all likely, there'll be a national vote. A date has not been set for that national vote. And importantly, the prince himself, Prince Alois, the hereditary prince of Liechtenstein, has said that he will not sign the law. He gave an interview explaining why, and he said, I quote, "This initiative does not even mention the protection of life anymore." And he's raising several serious concerns.
0: Wimmer adds that the situation in Liechtenstein is very similar to what recently took place in Monaco, with abortion and the Catholic pro-life head of state.
2: Monaco is probably the closest recent parallel. And in both cases, the question is the same. Is there a Catholic head of state that will put his name to an abortion law? And the answer seems to be, in both cases, no. In Monaco, Prince Albert II declined to sign one last November. He said Monaco's framework reflects the

0: place of the Catholic religion in its constitution. Another case is probably King Baudouin of Belgium, who I think it was in 1990 or so, himself declared himself unable to reign for a whole day rather than sign the kind of document. A difference in Liechtenstein, though, is procedural. This is a citizens' initiative, and it's heading for a popular vote. The citizens of Liechtenstein have settled the constitutional question before. In 2012, they were asked whether to strip the prince of exactly this kind of power, and they said no, by 76% to 24%.
1: The historic Bambino Gesù Pediatric Hospital in Italy is known as the Pope's Hospital. Founded in 1869, it unites innovation with care to help sick children. EWTN News Vatican contributor Zofia Schubeck has more.
2: Amid its long history of helping children, including more than 40 years as a research institution, the Vatican-owned Children's Hospital Bambino Gesù, the largest pediatric hospital and research center in Europe, continues to be at the front lines of pediatric medical research as it strives to bring the best possible care to young patients from around the world. It's made up of six facilities located across Rome and the Italian region of Lazio. It employs around 4,000 people, half of them are engaged in research. Hospital President Tiziano Onesti sat down with the EWTN to talk about the hospital's current and future projects.
3: The Bambino Gesù Children's Hospital, as everyone in Rome knows it, is the Bambino Gesù. The Hospital of the Holy See in Rome is what we call the Pope's Hospital. It was founded more than 150 years ago, in 1869. And it has always had, so to speak, this mission in its DNA, to care for and treat the most vulnerable, in this case, children. And children are vulnerable. We always say children don't ask for anything. They don't vote. They don't speak up. They don't protest. But they are our future.
2: Perhaps you could say a little about where we are now. Where are we in terms of the hospital's research activities?
3: In the facility at San Paolo, the Bambino Gesù facility at San Paolo, the so-called San Paolo campus, has within it a series of laboratories that are highly innovative, so to speak. And this is where very, very advanced therapies are also being developed and applied. Think of neuroblastoma or CRT cells, for example. These are, so to speak, drugs. I call them drugs just to make things easier to understand. But in reality, they are viral constructs made in a particular way that allow them to attack the tumor mass in a child who is ill at that moment.
2: What has leading Bambino Gesù taught you? Your service, your responsibilities, your leadership in an institution that takes care of children.
3: And what it has taught me most is that now that I see things from the inside more closely than before, because previously, when you are part of a board or supervisory body, you are there, you observe, and then that is where it ends at that particular moment. Whereas when you have daily access to the hospital, I am at the hospital all day, from morning until evening. As I always say, you have to put yourself at the service of others. That is, put yourself at the service of the hospital and have a strong sense of responsibility. Having a relationship with the Holy Father, for example, is important, as is having a relationship with the Holy See in general and with the Secretariat of State, because it increases our sense of responsibility. We feel this spirit of service even more strongly because we know as Catholics, we have a strong sense of what it means to have a spirit shaped by charity and to be close to those who are most vulnerable, those who are most defenseless.
2: What is the vision for the hospital's future now?
3: We want to be the hospital that has always been, but increasingly a point of reference, increasingly open to research, always. We must always be at the frontier of research, but not so that people can tell us how good we are. We need to be at the frontier of research because we have to find the newest treatments that can save lives and help children have a future. That is what matters most to us.
2: In practical terms, how is the Pope involved in the work of the hospital?
3: So, the relationship. Well, the Holy Father is the Holy Father. So, for me, It is always very moving to meet him. I have to be honest, because the Holy Father also has a great ability to listen, and I have to say, a great sense of closeness. I always see him when there is a sick child, and, well, I see that he pays a great deal of attention to what we do, I have to say. So we are part of the Holy See's family because we are part of the Holy See. And so as members of the Holy See's family, we see ourselves, in a way, as members of that family. So on a personal level, my relationship with the Holy Father is very, if I may say so, it is very gratifying to me because spending half an hour with him, or however much time he gives me, is always very stimulating because there is a dialogue.
2: Thank you, Dr. Onesti, for your time.
3: Thank you. Thank you.
1: Coming up, he's found his calling. A priest in Spain uses a popular cell phone app to help Catholic singles find a spouse.
4: Founded in 1133 by St. Leopold, this Cistercian abbey is one of the oldest monasteries in the world. Rich in the glorious tradition of St. Gregory the Great, discover how these monks surrender all passions of the human heart to God in prayerful hymns. Experience the eternal mark this tradition has left on these Cistercians in Gregorian Chant, The Music of the Angels, here on the Global Catholic Network, EWTN.
5: Gracie, this next argument is going to really irritate you, and it goes like this. Planned Parenthood is a wonderful organization providing essential health care to women.
6: Look, does Planned Parenthood provide some important healthcare services like pap smears and HIV testing? Of course they do, but I simply cannot be supportive of the pap smear going on in room number one while a baby is being dismembered in room number two. It's really that simple.
5: I always say, let me tell you three facts that sum up what Planned Parenthood is all about. They're the most prolific killer of unborn children in this country, particularly the children of blacks and minorities, and that they then sell their body parts for profit. That's Planned Parenthood.

0: Welcome back to EWTN Pro-Life Weekly. I'm your host, Abigail Galvan. Building a culture of life means building a culture of human connection. And some lawmakers in Kansas believe that starts in the classroom. A new measure taking effect just in time for the start of school requires students to put their cell phones in lockers before the first bell rings. Those devices must stay there until the end of the school day. The so-called bell-to-bell law received rare bipartisan support. For more, we turn to State Senator Chase Blasey, a pro-life Republican from Kansas who supported the bell-to-bell bill. Senator Blasey, thank you so much for being with us. Could you tell us, why was it important for you to support this measure?
1: You know, I'm a father of four boys here back home, ranging from 1 to 9 years old. And so I've seen firsthand how technology can be really harmful to our youngest minds. And so after reading the book, Anxious Generation, which is a bestseller, I think that's what really inspired me to take action, because I couldn't sit here and allow students from across the state of Kansas continue to be distracted by these devices.
0: Now, we mentioned there was a lot of bipartisan support. Did that surprise you?
1: You know, it actually did. Historically in Kansas, anytime you're trying to push a new regulation on schools, it tends to fall down party line depending on that policy. But I was shocked to see actually the governor, who's a Democrat here in Kansas, Laura Kelly, she reached out to me when she heard I was working on a bill, and she said, I am very interested in what you're working on, and I will sign a strict bell-to-bell ban if you send it to me. And it really was encouraging to hear that. So the bill passed with overwhelming numbers in both the Senate and the House and signed by our governor.
0: It's great to see both parties coming together to put children first. Now, students recently returned to school in Kansas. What sort of feedback have you received so far?
1: You know, the support has truly been overwhelming. I've had teachers from across the state emailing me and saying, you know, I might have been a skeptical at first, but I will tell you, it has truly already been a night and day difference from last year, already for the first 2 weeks of the school year here in Kansas. I mean, they said we have students talking to each other again. We have new friendships being built that have never been seen before. And obviously disruption in the classroom has gone significantly way down. In fact, I had a teacher reach out to me this morning who said that student assignments being turned in has already almost doubled from what was last year. And this is an inner city school where there's a lot of challenges. And so she's already very excited to see this new policy in place.
0: That's incredible. Now, the bill covers students in kindergarten through grade 12. Why was it important for you to include even the youngest of children?
1: You know, actually, believe it or not, the biggest pushback was to give more flexibility for our oldest children. Mm-hmm. They said, you know, why can't you let high schoolers have a little more autonomy? But the reality is we have seen, the studies have shown that these devices are extremely harmful to students. Not only is it doesn't helpful with their learning, it doesn't help with friendships, and obviously their mental health. I mean, when you're on the social media and scrolling all day long, that isn't a real concept of reality. We know that real relationships are from people to people. And so we wanted to make this a strict policy from across the, from all grades, all levels, no exceptions. So the policy, I think, is one of the strictest in the nation.
0: That's incredible. Have any other states reached out who are interested in implementing something similar?
1: You know, I haven't had any other states reach out to me per se, but I will say just watching news reports from across the nation, a lot of states, I think, are looking at Kansas as a model to push stricter policies. Many states already have policies in place, but we decided to go for the full enchilada, and so that's what we've done.
0: That's great. Now, I'm sure you've heard this concern, but what happens if a parent or guardian needs to reach a child who does not have access to their phone during the day?
1: You know, the most common criticism to this bill was from parents who said, what if there's an emergency, most specifically a school shooter? And I'll tell you, we've had law enforcement testify for this bill that said cell phones in the classroom and with all these students actually caused more problems than good. It actually hindered law enforcement and emergency services from getting to the school, because during a crisis, whether it's a fire or a active shooter or something, what would happen is every student naturally would call their parents or text their parents or something, and then parents would flock to the school, which would block traffic and emergency services from getting to the school. And so law enforcement was very in support of this bill, and I think it's really going to work.
0: And quickly, Senator Blasey, do you have any final thoughts or any words of encouragement to a school or state that's considering a similar measure?
1: I think, like a lot of things that have passed over the years, like requiring that your children be restrained in a car seat or no smoking in public buildings, those are policies that were controversial when they were first enacted. And this is a bill that I think will be very similar to that. There was controversy when it's first enacted. Some parents and students certainly don't support it. But I think by Christmas this year, we're all going to look back and reflect upon this and realize this was the best thing we could do for Kansas kids. And I really encourage any state or any parent that's looking at restricting these devices for their children to do so. I do not think anybody will regret it.
0: Well, State Senator Blasey, thank you for the incredible work that you're doing.
1: Thank you so much.
0: Finally, tonight, a reminder, cell phones are not always a distraction. One priest in Spain is using a popular calling and texting app to help young Catholics find a spouse. Father Fernando Cuevas uses WhatsApp, a questionnaire, and a few important criteria to help singles who want Christ at the center of their lives find each other. In the past 15 years, Father Fernando has helped more than 1,200 people find a spouse. The Opus Dei priest told EWTN News, quote, "It moves me to see the number of people who say, it doesn't matter to me if he has blue eyes, is very handsome, or is very smart. If he doesn't have Christ at the center of his life, forget it." That is the hierarchy of values. That does it for this edition of EWTN Pro-Life Weekly. 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Remember, life is a gift. Your life is a gift. God bless.

What do we mean when we say that the Son is consubstantial with the Father? You may have noticed that when we revise the English translation of the Creed and the Mass, that we used to say that

stands underneath everything else. Huh? It's the ultimate reality. And therefore, when we say that the Father and the Son are consubstantial, we mean that they're one in being in the most fundamental, perfect sense. We don't mean that there's two different persons and they just have the same kind of nature in such a way that they're just sort of two different gods. What we mean is they're the same individual, single substance, and yet found in multiple persons, the Father, the Son, and the Holy Spirit. All three persons are consubstantial in this sense.

0: The Holy Father's prayer intention for the month of August is for evangelization in the city. Let us pray that in large cities, often marked by anonymity and loneliness, we find new ways to proclaim the gospel, discovering creative paths to build community.
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0: Good evening and welcome to The Journey Home. I'm Marcus Grodi, your host for this program. As I say probably too often, we have this opportunity once again that EWTN gives us to sit back and relax and hear how the Holy Spirit touched someone and brought them to a deeper relationship with Jesus Christ and His church. And our guest tonight, Pat Flynn, is a former atheist and revert. So in other words, he was originally brought up Catholic, but then left it and then became a non-believer. And I find these programs important today because we hear this talk about the increase of nuns, nuns meaning no faith, not religious sisters, but no faith, no, which I can't even imagine because all my life I've been blessed by grace to believe in the reality of God. I can't imagine what it would be like. And maybe we'll talk a bit about that tonight with our guest, Pat Flynn. Pat, welcome.
1: Pleasure to be here.
0: So much.
1: Thank
0: to
1: you so much.
0: Thank you very much.
1: Yeah, my joy.
0: Yeah, you're an increasing population in this country.
1: Statistically, yes. And I am a millennial as well. So I fell right into that pool of statistics for a while. In fact, I was a little bit different because I really did pursue atheism in a very philosophical sense. When what I've realized is most people in my generation who are nuns, they're not atheists. They might check atheism on a box, right? But they're really spiritual, but not religious. They might believe in some force,
0: right, or something. So there's that atheist and agnostic issue, you know, where that's all. But we'll get to that in a moment. But that's why I think, Pat, that I really believe that God raises up men and women in a time when they're needed and are given gifts and grace. Now the question is, will they use those gifts and grace?
1: We shall see.
0: For the mission, you know what I'm saying? And so how do we help them, help our millennials recognize that they are here with a unique mission in a time of great need? So I'm glad to have you here. Let me back off and let you start way at the beginning of your spiritual journey.
1: And way back we shall go. Was baptized Catholic, grew up in a very nominal Catholic family, did not really have a proper or rigorous catechesis at all. We would attend church. We were mostly Christers, you know, Christmas and Easter, and whenever the grandparents were in town, we'd go to Mass.
0: Have you ever thought how your parents got that way?
1: You know, I haven't really inquired that much because my grandparents were quite Catholic. And in fact, we'll probably get to this later, my grandfather was just one of the most beautifully faith-filled men. And it's funny because during my period of non-belief, I knew he was a beautiful man and a good man. Yeah. And I just realized, well, he just believes in all this spooky, weird stuff. And there can't be any association there. And obviously, my opinion has changed on that who he was inseparable from his faith. And everyone saw his example and how great of a man he was.

0: But I don't think he really taught the faith. He never really catechized or properly passed it on. Now, his example has been a great influence, but it didn't seem to be quite enough. So I'm not entirely sure. I'll have a conversation with Mom and Dad when I get back and figure
1: I imagine
0: it out.
1: They're my age, you know. But, you know, that time period of the 50s, 60s, and 70s was a difficult time if you didn't have good grounding. It'd be easy to get drawn into the soup. Yeah. Everything, and there you are.
0: Yeah, so there definitely was a lack of, again, proper religious education and catechesis there. And I think that I was just a product of that. And the seeds of doubt started pretty early for me. I specifically remember being in the sixth grade, and this for me, this would have been when 9/11 happened. And there were two very significant events in my life. You know, everybody remembers where you are when 9/11 happens. You also remember where you are the first time your fundamental worldview is challenged. And my teacher was just going over the origins of the universe, the Big Bang Theory. And I remember this like sinking feeling, and like the floor was dropping out from under me because this is not what I was taught in Sunday school. Like this, the universe is some 13.8 billion years old and all this chaos and swirling particles. And there's no mention of an Adam or Eve. And wasn't there something about like a snake in there? I'm not hearing anything about that. So, of course, you know, I never got the adult version of Catholic theology. I was just running off of this kind of babyish kindergarten theology. So, you know, you don't become a full-blown atheist at that point, but it plants seeds of doubt. And those seeds of doubt increased over time as I became increasingly interested in many different things. Music and writing were always great passions of mine. So much of the music I was listening to certainly wasn't religious in nature. That had an influence, not a direct intellectual influence, but a lifestyle influence. And then the writers I was interested in. I loved especially Mark Twain. And I don't know what his final position on religion was, but he always had quips and witticisms attacking religion. I remember he had an essay called What is Man, which is very deterministic, very bleak. And that really influences you when you're young because you don't know how to respond to something like that. You don't have, you know, the philosophical equipment to address this, and it seems very compelling. And there was one other writer. He's not as popular these days, and I forget how I stumbled upon him, but his name was H.L. Mencken.
1: Oh, yeah.
0: And he was a vicious old atheist, and I thought he was hilarious. I love this guy. He kind of reminds you of a Christopher Hitchens, but of way back when. You know, he's incredible with his rhetoric, his wit, absolutely hilarious. He's politically very aggressive. So that was all, and he's kind of libertarian leaning, which was attractive to me when I was younger
1: was
0: as well.
1: The philosophical pragmatists, wasn't he in that school? I'm not sure.
0: I think he probably would have classified himself in maybe that he was. It was hard to pin him down exactly what he was. But some people would even say he was an anarchist. I'm not sure if reading back on him if that's true or not. He was obviously very skeptical. He was just a skeptic, full blown skeptic, political skeptic, moral skeptic, religious skeptic. And that really rubbed off on me. I wanted to be like him. Here's this bold guy. He seems really smart. He can write really well. Hates religion. Hates the clowns in Congress, right? Like, that sounds all good.
1: What time period in your life was this?
0: This would have been, this would have been like early-ish high school.
1: Were you a loner in this, or were you in a group of folk?
0: No, I had friends, both music friends and other friends. I remember... one of my friends actually first handed me a book on libertarian philosophy and economics, and that really stimulated my interest too. It's not to get too off track, but it's, you know, I'm mostly in the fitness industry, but my education is economics and then philosophy. So it's a weird mess of stuff, and maybe we can try and sort that out as we go. But in this journey, the interesting thing about Mencken is he also had one of the first English works of Friedrich Nietzsche. So he really passed me off to the old atheists and existentialists at that point. And that's what really piqued me in my interest in philosophy, specifically from an atheistic standpoint. And, you know, even though at this point I'd pretty much put my religion or whatever was left of it to the side, I still was burdened by the big existential questions. I wanted to make sense of the world that I was experiencing.
1: You know, Pat, our guest is Pat Flynn. My guess is there's a lot of folk out there like me that did not have a lot of philosophical background. Mm-hmm. So when we hear a word like Nietzsche, we've heard it enough. We know he was an atheist, but we may not know, well, in summary, what does that mean that somebody likes Nietzsche? What's the point of that versus a Catholic belief in God and a creator.
0: Yeah, yeah, and that is important. So atheism is kind of become a slippery term, and people will use it differently. Sometimes people will use atheism in a weak sense, and they're really sort of agnostic. So they don't affirm a worldview, but they just don't accept a worldview either. They don't accept a theistic worldview. Whereas, and there's many different interpretations of what Nietzsche actually was. And looking back, I would say he was more of a writer and a poet than he was a strict philosopher. So my impression of him has diminished over the years. But at the time, he really rubbed off on me. He would probably be something like what we call a metaphysical naturalist. We believe that only physical things exist. That rules out God, angels, spirits, everything sort of reducible. He would have ruled out objective morality, for example. That's one of his famous proclamations. There are no objective moral facts. Mm-hmm. And that was attractive to me because I wanted a worldview. I wanted to, like, what is this all about? So the kind of flimsy, weak atheism was never something that I was very interested in. If I was going to pursue this, then I really wanted it to be robust. I wanted it to be rigorous. And people like Nietzsche sparked my interest in that. It's not just that you don't believe in God. You would positively say there is no such being as God or anything like God would be the
1: distinction. It's just divisible. The one other question that I think sets them apart is there a trajectory purpose mm-hmm. with this physical world? Is there that or no purpose is just here?
0: That's right. He would be a committed nihilist. Okay. In the sense that there is no objective meaning, value, or purpose to the world. We really have just kind of emerged spontaneously from some chemical soup or whatever. There's no teleology, no directedness in nature, not for humans, not for anything.
1: So if he were to write a fictional novel, he would see no need to have that novel resolve to anything.
0: Probably not, right?
1: You know what I'm saying?
0: Yeah.
1: It has there's no plot with a purpose. There's no trajectory.
0: Yep.
1: It's just one thing after another.
0: Yeah, and the interesting thing was I was also interested in Ayn Rand a little bit at this time. And she was what she would call, is now called an objectivist. So it'd be an atheistic worldview where you try to hold on to certain things, like morality. And that never seemed to work for me. Yeah. It seemed like if you're going to be a physicalist and an atheist, where do you ground this stuff? So I was more attracted to what might be called an eliminativist position of saying, okay, since morality isn't something that we can distill in a test tube or look through a microscope. It's got to be some type of illusion, right, ultimately. So that's the kind of atheism that interested me.
1: Wow.
0: And many contemporary thinkers on that side, it wasn't just the old ones, was never overly impressed with the so-called new atheists. I found them to be quite petulant, honestly, and very inconsistent in the sense that, okay, they want to affirm a particular worldview, but they don't want to ride the conclusions out consistently of what that worldview is about. They want to have their atheistic cake and eat it too, if you will. They still want to have their morality and their reason and consciousness and all these things that I think the more robust atheistic thinkers who were more consistent with their starting premise were willing, at least when writing their academic papers, to rule these things out. You know, when they're on Twitter talking politics, they're suddenly right back in, you know, making moral condemnations and praise and blame. So,
1: So you're saying you want to have integrity with this belief.
0: Yes.
1: In other words, if these are the principles,
0: mm-hmm.
1: then it ought to have an effect on my life.
0: There should at least be, I would say, have been consistency from the start. And I was talking with somebody the other day. I think the problem and what originally led me out of atheism was not running into or encountering any great theistic philosophers. I kind of wrote that off because a lot of the objections that they gave to theism, I just assumed were good without checking out the other side, which seems to often be the case. But as I kept driving deeper into this worldview and the more consistent I tried to be with it, the more incoherent it became. And I would read certain atheistic philosophers, like these eliminativists, like somebody like an Alex Rosenberg, who would say, look, if all we are just a collection of fundamental particles, fermions and bosons, then, how do we make sense of not just morality, but consciousness, human reason, meaning, truth? And then what somebody like Rosenberg or people of that sort of philosophical consistency will do, will just say, well, we don't explain them. We explain them away. They don't exist, right? So there is no consciousness. There is no, since you're not the same collection of particles that you were 5 minutes ago, you're not the same person you were 5 minutes ago. You don't exist. And so I got to this point of like, okay, that can, that cannot

0: not possibly be true. That is, it's too incoherent. And anything that I would use to argue for that would assume the things that it immediately discredits. So you couldn't, so what I thought was the rational position suddenly became a deeply irrational position. It couldn't sustain itself. It would ultimately self-destruct. So just as I experienced a worldview crisis back in the sixth grade, eventually this was this is after college now, I experienced a very similar worldview crisis with my atheism or naturalism.
1: Yeah, Pat Flynn is our guest. Fascinating, Pat. When I was in college, I went through a time of scientific materialism. Mm-hmm. So it would have been, especially I'm thinking of my sophomore year, where I was never trained in philosophy, but I was asking some of these questions. And what I remember thinking is, okay, if there is none of this invisible reality, but there is the reality of all those things you just mentioned. Consciousness, awareness, there is that. So there is none of the invisible, but there is this. Mm-hmm. Rather than explaining this all away, I had to have an answer. And the answer that many of us came up with is the God of time. Mm-hmm. In other words, given enough time.
0: Yes.
1: I can't explain it, but the answer is, however it came about, mm-hmm. given enough time, is how we've gotten this.
0: And people sometimes say that, you know, they call this like, on the theistic side, there's these God of the gaps arguments. Well, the sword cuts both ways. There's a naturalism of the gaps too. And consciousness is a big one, right? So and this was big for me, if reality fundamentally is just a collection of very small physical particulars that are undirected, unaware, unconscious, and then we're just supposed to imagine that given enough time, they could just swirl about and then somehow flip over into their complete and perfect qualitative opposite, right? Into things that are unified, direct, aware, conscious. I mean, it's a qualitative abyss. It doesn't seem like it cannot be coherently traversed. The analogy that's sometimes given is it doesn't matter how many white Lego blocks you have and how much time you have to tinker around. You're never going to get a purple tower out of it. There's a qualitative ingredient that's fundamentally missing. And I think that the best atheistic, this isn't something that theists and atheists necessarily disagree on. This is actually a point that they do agree on. So except for rather than going back and challenging the initial premise, certain eliminativist atheistic thinkers will just say, yeah, that's true. Therefore, consciousness can't exist. But as sure as anything, I exist. I am aware of the fact that I'm aware. And in order to even get to a conclusion like this, it first has to come through my self-transparent act of self-understanding. So it can't be coherently denied. So so I got to this point where I realized I cannot reasonably accept this position. So what I have to do is I have to go back and check my starting point and then maybe try and work through again on first principles. But there are people who will just bite the bullet and you'll.
1: Yeah, I think I've mentioned on the program, I know of a ex-Catholic who died in his late 80s, and in the last book he wrote, he says, you know, I don't know where I came from. I don't know where I'm going. All I know is when I die, I'm just fertilizer for this world to repay back Mother Earth for all the damage I've done to her. That was his last conclusion.
0: And you know, God rest him. But I mean, like, why would we owe anything of any type of value to a valueless universe? You know, that's a big question, isn't it? Yeah. So those questions haunted me.
1: So there you were. How long did that period, where did it take you?
0: Long time. I mean, after college, even to my first kid. And, you know, there's two sides to my story. There's the intellectual side, but there's also the emotional side. You know, having that first child and having my wife and realizing that I have such a profound love for these people in my life, but I'm supposed to believe that this is just some chemical interaction, right?
1: Was your wife on the same page with you and all this stuff?
0: Yes, she's a convert as well. Was never baptized. And that was more of her moment when she first held our child, the love that she felt for that child. She knew that there was something transcendent there that was not reducible to you know, molecules in motion. So we both had that experience. And so, you know, and that, how do you raise these kids? Like, what do you teach them fundamentally? Am I going to raise my kid as a materialist? And it's so funny because now that my kids are older, you see they all really do have this innate pull towards transcendent. They see purpose. They see design. Like as Aquinas said, we all have this general and confused knowledge of God. It's there. You really have to be indoctrinated out of it. Atheism is not a normal, natural position to hold. Doesn't mean people were born with Christianity crystal clear, but we tend to see intentionality, purpose.
1: Let's see. You're young enough to where you've never known a world without the internet.
0: That's correct.
1: So just as you were describing some of those things, I'm not a big Facebook person, but I have seen Facebook posts recently from young millennials who are nuns or atheists, and we're seeing it in the way they're bringing up their children,
0: mm-hmm.
1: and they're almost bragging about it on the internet, and it's scary.
0: Yeah, I mean, before I probably would have celebrated that, but now I'm honestly haunted by it and terrified. I am a little bit more optimistic. I think that the millennials will experience a great resurgence in religion. That's wild speculation.
1: That's why you're here,
0: of course. Yeah, but I think I'm not totally pessimistic. I mean, I can't be, right? As Catholics, we're obligated to be ultimately optimistic. So there I was, and existentially very confused. And I decided I need to go back and I need to hear some other people out. So I kind of just restarted my philosophical journey and went back to many of the classic thinkers like Plato and Aristotle and started to work my up through, Augustine and Boethius and Aquinas. And, once you get to somebody like Thomas Aquinas, he's done so many people in before. I often joke that I converted to Thomism before Catholicism.
1: Right.
0: But, it was a stark difference because I began to see this worldview emerge that was fundamentally pretty much the opposite of everything I just believed. And I think when talking with atheists, it's never like the disagreement isn't over one proposition. It's not mm-hmm. it's not just does God exist or God does not exist. It's really a shift in paradigm of how you see the world, materialistically, reductionistically, if you're a nominalist. And for most people, these things aren't thought out, but they're just kind of implicit. They just kind of assume this as part of the culture. And now I'm starting to study these thinkers who are presenting a worldview that is more holistic, as much top down as it is bottom up. You can be a good person, develop in virtue, that there's objective meaning, and this is outside of the Christian worldview at first. Some of these pagan philosophers were making good arguments for this stuff. That there is such thing as essences, as human nature, right? And that we can use our reason to discern what is really good for us. And I found this not only very attractive, but convincing. It seemed to jive with experience. And, I think that if we don't need to deny basic, obvious facts, common sense, then we probably shouldn't do so. It doesn't mean we can't ever be misled. But it was, for me, this was the first time that I was really hearing some very robust arguments for a worldview that seemed to jive with experience rather than constantly be counter to it.
1: I'm not a philosopher, but is there a sense in which at the core of all this thinking amongst these philosophers, as well as yourself, that is there at a core of it the question of, am I accountable to anybody?
0: I mean, the moral law haunts you at all times.
1: And ultimately, am I accountable to anything or one?
0: And the moral question was a big one for me. I mean, the three big things for me were, how come anything? Why does anything exist at all? And that brings you into some of the classic arguments for God's existence, which the longer I studied those, the more convincing I found them to be. The other one was consciousness, like we talked about. How do we make sense of this? It's so common that we take it for granted, how fantastic and mysterious it ultimately is. And then the other one was morality, right? We all live in a world where we believe that some things are truly right and truly wrong. Some things are really good and really bad. But if we're a physicalist or reductionist, we have no way to ground that, right? It seems like we need to have that perfect transcendent reference point, right? As God is that supreme perfect being who contains within himself the plenitude or the fullness of all existence, from which we can have some sense, really to make sense of our moral language, some objective reference point. C.S. Lewis uses the example of you need to know what a straight line is before you can start calling things crooked. Well, the universe can't be that reference point. Particles can't be. but a perfect and morally supreme being could be, right? So there's at least harmony there. Like, that definitely could work. And then that takes care of the values. So you have moral values, things being good or bad, but then you also have moral obligations. We feel like we should pursue the good and avoid bad. Now, why is that the case? It's certainly difficult to make sense of a moral
1: law. Some would
0: law.
1: Just say, well, that was... you were shaped by your parents, shaped by your culture. That's where it all came from.
0: Or evolution is another one. But the problem with evolution is it either begs the question or it doesn't settle the issue. So if certainly an omniscient, omnipotent being could bring about life in any way that he wants, so did we evolve to discover moral facts or did we invent them through evolution? And that's a philosophical question. That's not, and people get confused on it. That is not something that evolutionary science can answer. If we, and the funny thing is, we assume that through evolution, we have discovered real features of the world, right? That you're really there, I'm not hallucinating you. So why then arbitrarily deny that we came to discover certain moral facts and features? Yeah. So science doesn't settle that. That's a philosophical question. You would need evolution plus naturalism to reach that conclusion. And that's exactly what's in debate. So you can't just assume it from the beginning, which I found a lot of people do. Because it could be the case that God, guided us through the evolutionary process, and we came to discern certain moral truths through that. That's an epistemological question, or how we come to know of moral values and duties. The question is, how and do they exist? That's the more fundamental question. That was the one that interested me more.
1: Let's take a break right in there, Pat. I think because I want to ask the question: as you're all this stuff you're dealing with at that time in your life, mm-hmm. all these questions, good stuff. And reading of all things Aquinas during that time. Were you on a trajectory upward, or did you hit a no man's land with all these questions? Where was the step? Was it this way, or was it this way before that? I'd like to ask that when I come back. And before we break, I do want to remind you of the chnetwork.org website, if you will. That's the Coming Home Network's website. If you're being drawn by the discussion that Pat has of the way he was dealing with the reality that's all around us in our world now, all the different opinions, and you're interested in those kinds of stories, you can find a slew of them on the Coming Home Network website and also help if you happen to be asking those questions. So again, that's chnetwork.org. See you in a bit.

0: There's absolutely a sense at the earliest stages of the pandemic to sort of brush it under the rug, because there's a lot of money to be made here. There's a lot of growth and promise in this town. You're gonna screw it all up.
1: These men were young, healthy, hale, fell ill very dramatically, died very dramatically in the city streets.
2: We offer you no salary, no recompense. Frequent sickness, a violent or lonely death, and an unknown grave. Just imagine walking down the seminary halls and reading a recruitment poster along these lines.
3: But that's what these priests did. They came here not asking the question, well, what's gonna happen to me if I go there? What's gonna happen to them if I don't?
1: And these men, all five of them, made the choice to make a free and willing offering of their lives.
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If I am delayed, you may know how one ought to behave in the household of God, which is the church of the living God, the pillar and bulwark of the truth. 1 Timothy chapter 3, verse 15.

0: Welcome back to The Journey Home. I'm your host, Marcus Grodi. Our guest tonight is Pat Flynn, former atheist and revert. I want to mention a couple things. 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One word, chroniclesofstrength.com. He'll probably talk about that later in the program. But also want to tell you that Pat's conversion story is written up on the CH Network website. It's entitled, How My Nonbelief Was Obliterated. And so if you go to chnetwork.org and do a search, you'll find Pat's story on our website. All right, Pat, we'll be back out of the way. Yes. Pick you up where we left off.
1: Okay, yeah. So on the more personal side, I did hit, it's really a series of, it's one crisis after the next, right? So before I even sort of gave up the atheistic project, it's very frightening. It's a very bleak and despondent worldview. You know, you just kind of, some days you just want to go in the bathroom and suck your thumb. Yeah. And hope it ends, right? And then, you know, as I'm coming out of that, and I realized that God is really the best explanation for a lot of different stuff, right? For why any contingent thing exists at all, right? Why is there something rather than nothing? We really need that eternal, uncaused cause of everything else aside from himself, or why the universe began to exist. So going back to the sixth grade, right? Like, yeah, who banged the Big Bang, right? It seems like that smacks strongly of a transcendent creation event where all of space, time, matter, and energy just winked into existence. Come on. Or the fine-tuning of physics, right, for intelligent life, objective moral values and duties, consciousness, religious experience, mystical experience, near-death experiences, right? All these things do not fit into a naturalistic worldview. But they're just the sort of thing you would expect if God did exist. So that opened me up to religious perspectives. And like I said, I was very attracted to Thomism and existential Thomism. And it just seemed correct to me. It seemed like this is the right view of reality. Like this is a worldview that you can be consistent with and it's still coherent. It answers the questions. It answers them beautifully and with rigor. But I don't want anything to do with Christianity. So I had, you're secular for so long, you really do assume the cultural bias against Christianity, not just Christianity, but Catholicism.
0: That's what I was wondering, if it was just Christianity, but even your upbringing.
1: I mean, there's no greater enemy to the secular world than the Catholic Church. So I was ABC, anything but Catholic, for a long time. So you mentioned at the break that, you know, asked if I had dabbled in Buddhism. I did. So I spent a long time being probably something of a religious pluralist. And I was reading people like Aldous Huxley into perennial philosophy. And the idea there is all religions are wrong, but also right. They're all kind of pointing at the same thing, but they all do it in a mistaken and confused way. So just pick whatever does it for you and go with that. And, you know, the thesis that it's kind of the idea that superficially religions are different, but fundamentally they're all the same. And eventually I came to reject that just because it's wrong. It's actually the opposite. The more you study religions, you realize superficially they're similar, but fundamentally they're extremely different. You know, questions on identity, who we are, morality, destiny, meaning, origin, metaphysics, they're answered wildly different by world religions. So I wasn't able to square that circle. But it had me interested in various lines of Buddhist and Hindu thought. And I found a lot of good, beautiful stuff there. I definitely did. And I look back on that, and that was definitely a valuable stepping stone. But I never found that consistency and coherence that I would ultimately find in the Catholic Church. So, you know, the funny thing is I'm studying not just Aquinas, but the great Thomistic tradition. So I often say St. Thomas, but it was really the Thomistic tradition. There's so many great contemporary philosophers that were very influential to me as well. And I was able, you know, in my own weird way to just keep that separate from the question of who was Jesus for only so long, especially when you start diving into Aquinas, you realize he's really a theologian. Right, philosophy, as he said, is just a handmaid to theology. It just kind of, you know, builds that bridge if you need it to get there to the queen of the sciences. So eventually, I guess I just became curious enough, and I said, okay, is there really anything to Jesus? Was he like a Buddha? Was he just an enlightened monk? Was he a legend? Was he a myth? And that's where I had to kind of take off the philosopher hat and roll up my sleeves and really look into the case historically. And as people, I'm sure, familiar with this program have probably heard a lot of times, you go in with a sort of one mission to disprove it, right? And you come out as a convert. And this was exactly the case for me. I was absolutely alarmed to find just how historically credible certain

facts of Jesus's life were. Not only that he existed, but that he was crucified. We have the empty tomb, you have the post-mortem appearances, and you have this sudden and rapid rise of Christian belief that came out of nowhere. And like, these are the facts that are well attested, that have great consensus among historians. That alone alarmed me. But then you have to ask the question of how do you best explain those facts? And I went through sort of the general, maybe it's conspiracy, maybe it's hallucination. None of these work. None of these can adequately account for these historical data points. The resurrection does. That works really well. Now, what I found is before, if I was an atheist, I would never have accepted that. But since I already had now, I think, a pretty robust philosophical conception of God, the issue of miracles was no longer an issue. Clearly, if God exists, miracles are at least possible. And then you look at the historical context at the time, and it kind of clues you off. It kind of hints at, hey, this is significant here. So I didn't have any like a priori reason to reject the resurrection anymore. And then once I saw that there is great basis to accept this as a belief, and it would seem so fantastic that we would even have this evidence if it didn't. Like what's the chances that we would have something like this? We have like, of all the historical events that ever happened, we have like zero evidence for it. The fact that we have this much evidence was something that just kept like, why would this, maybe God wanted me to have this evidence. It was the thing I kept thinking, like maybe he just wants me to have this evidence. Because at this point I was kind of praying for the first time in my life too, but I was praying sort of the agnostics prayer, God, if there is a God, save my soul if I have a soul. And I just felt this pull towards Christianity. And the more I probed it historically, the more compelling I found it. There's a lot of stuff going on, with my wife at the time, and we're having these deep conversations because she's having her own kind of crisis of faith or coming into faith. And I'm like, I think Christianity might be true. And she's like, okay, I'll hear you out, but I am never going to become Catholic, was her famous line. But I was happy. I was excited that she was willing to look into this with me and kind of walk this path with me in her own separate way. And so what we did is we started kind of going to different Protestant denominations. We were kind of bouncing back and forth between Lutheran and evangelical churches. Now, for me at this point, I wouldn't say I was ever a Protestant. I think the whole notion of sola scriptura was a complete non-starter. If I was going to commit to a religion, it had to go through all the way. I couldn't get to some arbitrary stopping point and throw my hands up and say, this is just my basic unexamined assumption, and I can't question it. That wasn't okay with me. And the idea of just going by the Bible alone or the Bible is the only authority, I kind of found the classic Jesuit critiques of that, right? That scripture can't tell you what counts as scripture. Scripture can't interpret itself. Scripture can't teach you how to apply the consequences or lessons from scripture in a modern day context. And it just seemed unbefitting to me that like if God saw it befitting to reveal himself, then why would he suddenly see it befitting to leave everyone so desperately confused over a book that everyone argues about? But if he left us not with a book, but a church, which scripture seems to affirm, a church that he guides and protects to promulgate the truths of the religion, then you don't have that epistemological problem anymore. Then it goes through. So Catholicism and the question of authority, which was very interesting, because as somebody who was always very libertarian leaning, the whole idea of authority was deeply repulsive to me. But then I realized it's just the kind of authority that matters, right? Maybe I don't want some like earthly tyrant, but if the authority is God, well, that's a different question. So is there legitimate authority here? So I kind of made that intellectual ascent to Catholicism while we were still, attending various Protestant denominations. And my wife eventually kind of discovered the same thing. One church teaches one thing, another church teaches a completely different thing. Nobody can seem to agree on what the Bible actually teaches or says. That was very frustrating to her. And so I had her, we watched the Catholicism series by Bishop Robert Barron. And I think when she saw that series break down the stereotypes that she held of the Catholic Church, and it did for me as well, that it's not just some backwards patriarchal institution, but there's real beauty and goodness here. Not just truth. That was my issue, was truth. But I think for her, seeing that the beauty and goodness was there, that really opened her up. So I did spend a short time in the Protestant world, but

0: never really did it for me. So I was pretty quick to move to the Catholic Church. But I can remember the instance that really did it, kind of, you know, you got to use the head to liberate the heart, and then the heart liberates the head. And this was true of my experience. It was Christmas Eve, and we were going to, again, to the Protestant denominations. And I just told my wife, I'm like, I feel like I need to go to Catholic Mass. Something, and I was praying again, still a little bit, you know, more specificity in my prayers now. Like, God, help me, really lead me where you want me to go. And it was Christmas Eve, and it was sleeting out. It was icy. It was bitter cold. And I'm like, I just feel like I need to go to a Catholic Mass. She's like, do whatever you want. That's fine. I think it's unnecessary. We're going to go to the Lutheran church tomorrow. But if you need to do that, do that. And I did. I went out. It was freezing cold. I almost spun off the road. But I got there. And at this point, I was pretty familiar with the church fathers. That was a big part of my process as well, studying the earliest Christians, the apostolic and the church fathers, and seeing what they taught specifically about the hierarchy and the visibility and the unified nature of the church, and even more so the language of sacrifice and their devotion to the real presence, really, really got me. And when the Eucharistic prayer was confected at Mass, and I'm not a big feelings guy, I'm not. I kind of live up in my head most of the time. That was the closest thing to a deep spiritual experience. I think it was a very deep spiritual experience for me. And that was when I was finally out of my head. And I just knew interiorly, this is where God wants me. This is where I belong. I have come home. This is where I should have been all along. So as much as I like to go on and make it seem like it was very intellectual, the Holy Spirit was guiding me the whole time through so many different paths to bring me back to the church.
1: Awesome. I've got at least two questions for you, my friend. Mm-hmm. Because your description of your journey is fascinating, and there's definitely a path to it. I mean, Catholic upbringings, but essentially starting from scratch. And going through all the thinking through all of this, and then even to the reality of God, and then, if you will, the creeds in a way. In other words, there are these things which make sense and they believe. And what I'm wondering about is it seems that a big hurdle for someone of your particular background, it's referred to in 2 Timothy chapter 3, when the beginning of that, St. Paul is talking about the last days, and he gives a lot of signs of what's going to happen in the last days, and we're living in the last days, and the whole time of the church is the last days, if you will. But he says, understand this, and one of the signs, along with a lot of other things which are very prevalent in our culture, he says that men will be holding the form of religion but denying the power of it. Mm-hmm. To me, the big step that I want you to talk about is not just this journey to the reality of God, the acceptance of the God, the acceptance of authority, acceptance of everything makes sense, but the sacramental economy mm-hmm. is a whole different thing.
0: It is.
1: Is that baptism does something.
0: Yes.
1: Confirmation does something. Mm-hmm. Eucharist is not just, it's Jesus.
0: Yes.
1: Marriage yep. does something. Ordination mm-hmm. does something. Mm-hmm. The power of it. How did you get that hurdle?
0: Yeah, that's a really good point, because the truth is the God gap will always be filled by people. You know, and people define and argue about religion in different ways. I think the best way to see religion is as a virtue. We have you know, a moral obligation to God. God has rights over us, right? And that's why religion was always traditionally seen as a virtue. And it's asking the question, we live in a very relativistic society where, you know, everyone, even in Christianity, people want to have a relationship with Jesus their way. This is my relationship with Jesus. For me, the fundamental question is there a way that God wants us to have a relationship with him? I want to know his preferred method of relationship. And answering that is what brought me into the church. But to your point is, people who aren't religious, they are religious. It's just they fill that God gap with some other ultimate commitment. That's another way people think about religion. What is your ultimate commitment? Maybe it's politics. Maybe it's the climate. Maybe it's Mother Earth, like the friend you talked about. Maybe it's sports. Maybe it's video games. Maybe it's something, unfortunately, like pornography or whatever. You are, no matter what, you're always going to have some ultimate commitment or religion in that sense in your life. So the only question is, do you have the right religion? That's the only question. Doesn't mean you can't care about other things, but you have the right stacking or hierarchy or priority. So that was something that struck me, is that I was still a religious person throughout. I just always had the wrong religion.
1: Yeah. This idea, this movement, which in my mind is what separates non-Catholics from Catholics, is the belief that these physical things that the church has put forth really do something.
0: Yes. And for me, the sacramentality was huge because, it's befitting and it's consistent. God has always worked through stuff before. So, yeah, it seems like he would continue to work through stuff now. He gave us stuff. We are stuff, yeah. Right? We're physical. Yeah. Like, we're not Gnostics, right? We believe that what God creates is good. Like, so we're not trying to escape. This is where, you know, kind of I separated with Plato, who thinks that the body is kind of a prison. It's not, right? The body is something that deserves to be respected, ultimately to be glorified. Physical stuff is good. It might be fallen right now, but it's good. Yeah. So God gave us this stuff. He gave us food. He gave us ultimately himself, his flesh. So the transubstantiation, Aquinas, was huge. And I now had the philosophical and metaphysical worldview to make sense of this. You know, once you have those philosophical distinctions, you're like, okay, yeah, as long as I believe that miracles are possible, then there's no incoherence here. And if this is what God taught, then I'd be foolish not to accept it. And it seems like not only just from scripture of John 6, but then just looking at what the earliest Christians believed, their devotion and commitment to the real presence was undeniable. And that was a huge pull for me to the Catholic Church. I wanted nothing less than what Christ gave his church, which was himself. That was huge for me, yeah.
1: All right, I'm gonna ask a question then. I can guarantee the audience, I don't know the answer to this in your life. But one thing that was affirmed for me in my own journey was the writings of St. Francis de Sales, who, recognizing that we affirm the reality of temptation in our life, you know, the devil's there, whatever. We don't always recognize it, but God's also inspiring. Mm-hmm. He's proving this reality in our life. So what I'm asking you is that, did you ever have a personal, miraculous word of the Lord to say, yeah, I'm here?
0: Yeah.
1: And I'm going to say that often audience, when we have these in our life, they don't often have the power in the telling because they're for us.
0: Yeah.
1: And I'm wondering, did the Lord ever say, yeah?
0: I think, so I've never fainted and I've never heard it audibly, but I think that the experience, and I said, like, I'm not very much a feelings person. I just had never been. So in fact, a lot of the sentimentality and the feelings of Christianity was somewhat of a turnoff for me. Yep. Because I didn't want anything to do with feelings. I want what's right, what's correct, what's true. But that experience with the Eucharist, I think, was in a non-audible way, God saying, "Yeah, I am here, and this is, and you are here, and this is where I want you to be." And it was the most spiritually profound thing that had ever happened in my life before. And I love recounting these stories. I don't thank you again for having me on, because I don't actually get to talk about it that much. What's valuable about this is you look back and you realize that certain things in your life that you might not have thought were significant at the time were hugely significant in one way or the other. But certainly when I look back, I do see what you pointed out, that God's providence was there all along. There were certain things that I was learning, certain ways that I was developing, even in times of deep suffering. And in fact, some of the periods of suffering in my life were the greatest opportunities for moral growth. And that was also attractive to me about Catholicism, the way that handled the problem of pain, the problem of suffering, both philosophically and theologically, was satisfying to me in a way that most other religions and other denominations could not handle that. And seeing that Catholics, almost in a weird way at first, embrace suffering, embrace mortification as ways to join ourselves to Christ's passion, because God does not want us to just be fat, happy cows here on earth. We are meant to learn, to love, to increase in charity and goodness, and that there's certain things that might not have been possible without human free will and suffering. And obviously the problem of suffering or evil is big for anybody who's an atheist, right? Because that's the main objection. And Catholicism was able to deal with that for me and shed light on my past experiences where I go, yeah, even though I didn't think that anything possibly good could have came out of that instance, it did. It did shape me in some positive way. It ultimately brought me to where I am.
1: Mm-hmm. Hearing your story, it, for me, confirms something that I've come to believe over the years. Whenever we talk about the formation of conscience, which is what we want to have happen in our young people, that one of the most important foundational rocks of the formation of conscience is a belief in the Creator. Because mm-hmm. from there, everything else, if you don't believe in a Creator, then it could be stumbling and crumbling. But after belief in the Creator, that there's one God who is the Creator, which is Irenaeus says in Against Heresies as the foundation, the second thing is gratitude. Mm-hmm. Is gratitude. I'm only here because of that. And once you get that, then everything else can be built on that.
0: And if you lose that, everything else, as I found, comes tumbling down. And there's good reason to affirm it. And that's what I would encourage people. Search out these philosophical arguments. You know, search out the rich intellectual Catholic tradition that unfortunately has been suppressed in many ways. Yeah.
1: Mm-hmm. I do have an email, but before I get to that, you were into physical fitness. We didn't even touch on.
0: That's correct.
1: How was that a part of this journey?
0: In a very odd, haphazard way. Like I said, my education is not in that. It's quite different. But as I was going to college, I was personal training people. And I grew up very unhealthy, very out of shape. So kind of getting into the fitness game was a big turning point for me. You know, that was a very big positive in my life. And so I would teach people kettlebells in college. You know, it looks like a cannonball with a handle on it.
1: Right.
0: And as I was going through my education, I started a blog. I started a YouTube channel. Got a couple of book deals. You know, it's just one of those things where now it's funny because now I can see how it connects in such a sense that a lot of my audience are coming to me for fitness, for health. But I see so often this deep spiritual yearning. And since I've started sharing my conversion process and I've started a segment on my podcast called Sunday School, where we dive a little bit deeper into philosophy and theology, that's become my most popular segment. People care less about the kettlebells now and more about, tell me more about this spiritual stuff. Because I think a lot of people, especially if you don't have that foundation, they try to find that satisfaction somewhere else. But as Augustine rightly taught, you know, our hearts are restless until they rest in thee, O Lord. You can't solve a spiritual problem with a physical solution. Now, there's many physical problems that people should be swinging kettlebells and trying to eat right. That's important. But you're not gonna be able to solve all your problems there. So,
1: but as beings that are both physical and spiritual,
0: yep,
1: that in certain sense, the physicality of our life is a type of the spiritual.
0: Yes.
1: So in other words, what we experience and try to do in the physical life is a type of what we do with our spirituality.
0: Again, very attractive to me with Catholicism. The body isn't something to be escaped from. Something to be embraced, something to be celebrated. You know, God gave us this physical stuff. He gave us our bodies. So I've always loved the physicality of Catholicism, everything from the, you know, the Catholic calisthenics, right? But for me, it increases reverence. It increases worship. The incense, we're using all of our senses because they're good. And in the same way, we should want, it's virtuous to take care of our bodies. These are our gifts. And we can increase in temperance and fortitude, all these virtues, by having a right relationship with fitness. The problem is sometimes people will make fitness their religion, and then it becomes disordered. So we need temperance there too, but it is important.
1: All right, we have an email from Zachary from New York. He writes, I am a convert to the Catholic Church from a non-religious background. I've been intellectually convicted that the Catholic Church is true and that there is a God. However, I've been really having a hard time knowing how to have a personal relationship with Jesus and believing that he knows me on a personal level. How can I break through this barrier and develop a relationship with Jesus?
0: This was hard for me, too. One is because people would always ask me if I had this personal relationship with Jesus before I was Christian, Catholic. And what do you mean? Like, who is this guy, right? And then I realized that this is what it means to be Catholic, right? We want to know and love God is our ultimate end, the beatific vision. So I can't just work things out intellectually. Like, this needs to be a relationship. And I guess my first advice there would be what I do: pray for it. Pray for it. I've had to ask, realizing that Catholic theology, properly understood, is not, we can't do it on our own. We can't just pull ourselves up by our existential bootstraps. God wants to help us. So I ask God to help me pray. He helped me pray. I ask God to help me love him. I ask God to help me increase in faith. And he's answered those prayers because they were asked sincerely. So I would say, don't try and do it. That was my mistake first. I kept trying to do things, and I realized that that isn't the point. God wants to help me get these things done. He wants to give me the grace to have them done. So when I think you kind of, and especially if you're coming from a philosophical background, you're used to working things out yourself. I think the paradox there is once you really become Catholic, you really got to let God take the lead on some of these things. And it was when I started to pray, say, God, lead me where you want me to go, save my soul, if I, all these different things, that's when that relational element really came into my life, and I was led to Catholic Mass.
1: There are a couple times in Scripture when our Lord goes to the man at the pool of Bethesda, but more often than not, it's about, I know I'm supposed to be over there, and that's where I'm supposed to be, and I wish I was there. How am I going to get there? But the first step is taking a step in that direction. Mm-hmm. It's up to us, by grace, which is prayer. It's examining ourselves. It's getting rid of stuff in our life that holds us back, mm-hmm. asking God for, so that gives us the strength to move in the direction he wants us to go.
0: And that was another thing that I found attractive about Catholic theology was the cooperative element between grace and free will. Catholics don't deny free will, which is, I think it's really important we don't do that for many reasons. One is there's good reason to affirm it, but God doesn't override it. God is so omnipotent. He can move us, nudge us freely into a relationship with himself. So God has that first active initiative, right? We can't do it on our own, but we do have this role to play, this cooperative role of this mysterious relation between grace and free will, which as I was exploring Protestant theology, I realized free will often got overruled, and it kind of made me question, well, what's the point, right? Do we want love, a real relationship, or do we want puppets? And I think in the church's wisdom, she's been very wise to not allow that full-on double predestination.
1: Chroniclesofstrength.com, what's there?
0: Oh, well, my podcast, The Pat Flynn Show, so listeners of this segment would probably be most interested in either Philosophy Friday or Sunday School. But if you want to learn about kettlebells and resistance training and intermittent fasting and all the other fitness and nutrition stuff we talk about, I always have, two or three segments a week there. Regular articles here and there as well. Number of books out on all kinds of different subjects.
1: All right. Got about a minute to go, Pat. Let's say somebody's sitting out there looking at you right now, heard all you said. Why should they, who's right where you were?
0: Yeah.
1: Why should they make the same journey you've made?
0: Well, it depends where they're at. If you're at where I was, where you think maybe this could be true, I've looked at the evidence. It seems like maybe I could 50-50, right? That's when you toss out Pascal's wager, right? When somebody's like right there, it's like just, and you don't have to fake it. You don't have to say, I believe, that's insincere, but just seek. What do you have to lose by living a life of religious seeking? Pray the agnostic's prayer. God, it's my favorite. God, if there is a God, save my soul. If I have, you have nothing to lose from that. And the studies we have now to show that religious people report higher levels of subjective well-being, less incidences of disease, depression, anxiety. You have so much to gain to live virtuously, to have that sense of community, and then of course all the theological significance to have the possibility of an eternal relationship with God, the beatific vision. You'd be a fool not to take it, honestly. If you're already there, like halfway there, just seek. You don't have to, sign on a dotted line anywhere. Just keep seeking, is all I'd say.
1: Pat, what a pleasure.
0: Thank you so much
1: for joining us on the program. And once again, chroniclesofstrength.com is your website. So I invite the audience to go there. And then one last reminder, if you'd like to hear more of Pat's story, which was entitled How My Non-Belief Was Obliterated, go to chnetwork.org and you can find the rest of the story. Thank you for joining us on this episode of The Journey Home. I do pray that Pat's story is an encouragement to you. God bless you. See you next week.

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There's a lot of growth and promise in this town. You're gonna screw it all up.

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1: We offer you no salary, no recompense. 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
8: Family, a prayer that we pray together is a powerful prayer. So please pray together with me our EWTN family prayer. Today we make an act of love. O Lord God, you so love the world that you gave your only Son, that whoever believes in him may not die, but may have eternal life. We, for our part, love because you have first loved us. O Lord God, I love you above all things, and I love my neighbor for your sake, because you are the highest, infinite, and perfect good, worthy of all my love. In this love I intend to live and die. Amen.
9: 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Take this, all of you, and eat of it, for this is my body, which will be given up for you. Take this, all of you, and drink from it, for this is the chalice of my blood,

I confess to Almighty God and to you, my brothers and sisters, that I have greatly sinned in my thoughts and in my words, in what I have done and in what I have failed to do, through my most grievous fault. Therefore I ask Blessed Mary, ever Virgin, all the angels and saints, and you, my brothers and sisters, to pray for me to the Lord our God. May Almighty God have mercy on us, forgive us our sins, and bring us to ever

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1: Amen.
0: The Lord be with you.
1: And with your spirit.
0: Brethren, let us acknowledge our sins, and so prepare ourselves to celebrate the sacred mysteries.

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O God, who to safeguard the Catholic faith and to restore all things in Christ, filled Pope St. Pius X with heavenly wisdom and apostolic fortitude, graciously grant that following his teaching and example, we may gain an eternal prize. Through our Lord Jesus Christ, your Son, who lives and reigns with you in the unity of the Holy Spirit,

A reading from the book of the prophet Ezekiel. The hand of the Lord came upon me and led me out in the spirit of the Lord and set me in the center of the plain, which was now filled with bones. He made me walk among the bones in every direction so that I saw how many they were on the surface of the plain, how dry they were. He asked me, "Son of man, can these bones come to life?" I answered, "Lord God, you alone know that." Then he said to me, "Prophesy over these bones and say to them, 'Dry bones, hear the word of the Lord.' Thus says the Lord God to these bones, 'See, I will bring spirit into you that you may come to life. I will put sinews upon you, make flesh grow over you, cover you with skin, and put spirit in you, that you may come to life and know that I am the Lord.' I prophesied as I had been told. And even as I was prophesying, I heard a noise. It was a rattling, as the bones came together, bone joining bone. I saw the sinews and the flesh come upon them, and the skin cover them, but there was no spirit in them. Then the Lord said to me, 'Prophesy to the spirit, prophesy, son of man, and say to the spirit, thus says the Lord God, from the four winds come, O spirit, and breathe into these slain, that they may come to life.' I prophesied as he told me, and the spirit came into them. They came alive and stood upright, a vast army. Then he said to me, 'Son of man, these bones are the whole house of Israel. They have been saying, our bones are dried up, our hope is lost, and we are cut off. Therefore, prophesy and say to them, thus says the Lord God, O my people, I will open your graves and have you rise from them and bring you back to the land of

0: of Israel. Then you shall know that I am the Lord. When I open your graves and have you rise from them, O my people, I will put my spirit in you that you may live, and I will settle you upon your land. Thus you shall know that I am the Lord. I have promised, and I will do it, says the Lord. Verbum Domini. Give thanks to the Lord. His love is everlasting.
1: Give thanks to the Lord. His love is everlasting.
0: Let the redeemed of the Lord say, those whom he has redeemed from the hand of the foe and gathered from the lands, from the east and from the west, from the north and from the south.
1: Give thanks to the Lord. His love is everlasting.
0: They went astray in the desert wilderness. The way to an inhabited city they did not find. Hungry and thirsty, their life was wasting away within them.
1: Give thanks to the Lord, his love is everlasting.
0: They cried to the Lord in their distress. From their straits he rescued them, and he led them by a direct way to reach an inhabited city. Let them give thanks to the Lord for his mercy and his wondrous deeds to the children of men, because he satisfied the longing soul and filled the hungry soul with good things.
1: Give

Lectio Sancti Evangelii secundum Matteo. When the Pharisees heard that Jesus had silenced the Sadducees, they gathered together, and one of them, a scholar of the law, tested him by asking, "Teacher, which commandment in the law is the greatest?" He said to him, "You shall love the Lord your God with all your heart, with all your soul, and with all your mind. This is the greatest and the first commandment. The second is like it. You shall love your neighbor as yourself. The whole law and the prophets depend on these two commandments."

We're hearing the reading today from Ezekiel chapter 37 about the vision of the dry bones. God clothes the bones of the dead with flesh and skin.

and breathes into them new life. And God says, I will open your graves and have you rise from them and bring you back to the land of Israel. I'll put my spirit in you that you may live. So on a literal level, this vision is seen as the end of Israel's exile in Babylon, and it would be a new beginning for them. God would revive them and bring them back to their own land. We see in this that God does not only in this vision here through the prophet Ezekiel, but through all the prophets, God does not abandon his people. He's always calling them to conversion, to repentance. So he sent Ezekiel to them to admonish and instruct them. But this passage has also been seen by the fathers of the church as a reference to the future resurrection of the dead, the resurrection of the body. This is an article of faith that we profess in the creed. I believe in the resurrection of the body. Everyone, both good and bad, will rise from the dead. St. Paul says in his first letter to the Corinthians, chapter 15, verse 22, that as in Adam all die, so also in Christ all shall be made alive. So everyone will rise, but they will not all be the same. As our Lord himself said in St. John's Gospel, the good will experience the resurrection of life, the evil will experience the resurrection of judgment. And our resurrected bodies will be the same bodies that each of us have now during this life, with some distinctions. St. Paul teaches, for this perishable nature must put on the imperishable, and this mortal nature must put on immortality. The Roman Catechism states, man is therefore to rise again in the same body with which he served God or was a slave to the devil, that in the same body he may experience rewards and a crown of victory or endure the severest punishments and torments. And regarding our resurrected bodies, any defects will be restored. St. Augustine said there will be no deformities. The blind, the lame, the paralyzed, those who lost limbs will all have restored and perfected bodies. Interestingly, St. Augustine also says that the scars of the martyrs, which they received in their martyrdom, shall remain, shining like the wounds of Christ, with a brilliancy far more resplendent than that of gold and precious stones. And the wicked, too, will be restored. But the restoration of their bodies will increase their sorrow and their misery. Now, there will be several new conditions and qualities of our resurrected bodies. First, they will become immortal. Right now, our bodies are subject to decay and death. After the resurrection, they will be immortal and can never die again. And this is the result of Christ's victory over death. St. Paul says the last enemy to be destroyed is death. And in addition, our glorified bodies will take on four new qualities. The first is impassibility, meaning we will no longer be able to suffer, those who enter heaven. There will be no pain or inconvenience. One important clarification, though, is that even those in hell will be immortal, their bodies will be able to suffer. So impassibility is for the glorified body in heaven. The second quality is brightness. The bodies of the saints will shine like the sun, as Jesus said in St. Matthew's Gospel. The just shall shine as the sun in the kingdom of their Father. So we know that Peter, James, and John, they got a preview of this, a glimpse of this on Mount Tabor at the Transfiguration. In addition, we can think of the Israelites beholding the face of Moses after he enjoyed the presence of God. His face was shining with great brightness. And this brightness is a sort of radiance in the body from the supreme happiness of the soul, which is enjoyed in heaven. Interestingly, the same degree of brightness will not be common to all. St. Paul says in reference to the resurrection of the body that there is one glory of the sun, another glory of the moon, another glory of the stars, for star differs from star in glory. It all depends on our interior holiness, our union with God. The third quality is agility. This means that the body will be freed from the heaviness that now presses it down. Someone will be able to move with the utmost ease and swiftness wherever the soul pleases. The fourth quality is subtlety.
This means that our bodies will be subjected to the dominion of our souls and will be ever ready to follow the desires of our soul. So at present, we know there's a battle between the flesh and the spirit. Our Lord said, the spirit is willing, but the flesh is weak. One's resurrected and glorified body will not be weak. And so meditating upon this article of faith, again, which we regularly profess, we're regularly reminded of when we say the Apostles' Creed, when we pray the Creed, recite the Creed, this can be a source of encouragement and peace in the midst, especially of difficulty and suffering, as something to look forward to. Today, we also celebrate the memorial of Pope St. Pius X, and his name was Giuseppe Sarto. And he was born in 1835 in a village near Venice in Italy. He was the second of 10 children, and he was ordained a priest at the age of 23, giving himself wholeheartedly to prayer and to his pastoral ministry. He was consecrated a bishop at the age of 49 and was later named a cardinal, being sent to oversee the Archdiocese of Venice. And the catechesis of children was one of his top priorities. He knew the importance of instructing the children in the faith, to hand on the faith. He also had a great love and concern for priests and looked out for their spiritual well-being. On one occasion, as a bishop, before he was named cardinal, he had two of his priests meet him, and he told them a specific day and time. And when they showed up, he said, oh, yes, we had a meeting. I have to go to the Capuchin monastery. Would you care to join me? I might have the carriage outside. And they said, certainly. And so they got in the carriage. They went to the Capuchin friary, the monastery. They went into the parlor, and the bishop asked to speak with the superior, the guardian. And then he asked the guardian, do you have any rooms available? And when he was told they do, he said, these two gentlemen have not made a retreat in more than 5 years, and they desperately need time for prayer and seclusion. And then as one author put it, then he just gave a friendly wave to them and then left. But he knew that he needed time for prayer and retreat. And just like yesterday, St. Bernard of Clairvaux, he had that great wisdom. He said, if you are wise, he said, make yourself a reservoir before becoming a channel. Right, that we have to work on our own sanctification first if we're going to be effective in helping to sanctify others. And so he was looking out for his priests. You need to take care of your spiritual lives if you want to help lead people to heaven, if you want to help lead them to holiness of life. So that also is a main focus of his ministry. He was also becoming more and more aware of secularism and how this had a great impact. It was turning souls away from the Lord. And he would teach, saying in one of his letters as a cardinal, he would tell his people, we must fight the great contemporary error, the enthronement of man in the place of God. The solution of this, as of all other problems, lies in the church and the teaching of the gospel. And he would later be elected pope after Pope Leo XIII died. In his first encyclical, he announced his aim to renew all things in Christ. That was his motto, to renew all things in Christ. He had many things that the Lord did through him. He would recommend frequent reception of the Holy Eucharist, of Holy Communion, even daily. He lowered the age required to receive Holy Communion to the age of reason, which is around 7. And he also courageously waged war against and condemned the heresy and evils of modernism, which he called the synthesis of all heresies. Modernism holds that religion is essentially a matter of experience and reduces faith to a mere feeling. Right? There is a personal aspect of faith, but it is not just simply a subjective feeling. It's an objective truth that God has revealed to us, and we are to accept that. So modernism would hold that there is no objective revelation or truth from God to the human race. Each believer receives his own special revelation through his own mind. So this teaching denies that Christ gave and entrusted to the church any objective, fixed, and unchangeable truths. So that's what Pope Pius X condemned. In fact, in the oath against modernism, which Pope Pius X required all clergy, he required all pastors, all seminary professors, all religious superiors to take this oath. The following was part of that oath. One would say, I firmly hold then and shall hold to my dying breath the belief of the fathers and the charism of truth.
which certainly is, was, and always will be in the succession of the episcopacy from the apostles. The purpose of this is then not that dogma may be tailored according to what seems better and more suited to the culture of each age. Rather, that the absolute and immutable truth preached by the apostles from the beginning may never be believed to be different, may never be understood in any other way. I promise that I shall keep all these articles faithfully, entirely, and sincerely, and guard them inviolate, in no way deviating from them in teaching or in any way in word or in writing. Thus I promise, this I swear, so help me God. Very clear, truth is unchangeable. Right, what we've had from the beginning, from Christ and the apostles, we are called to preserve that, to hand it on, to guard it. Pope Pius X also had a great love for the poor, and he was very generous in assisting the poor. One author noted that people joked that he would be capable of selling the entire Vatican in order to help the poor. On one occasion, the Pope and his physician began a walk in the Vatican Gardens, and the doctor turned back to lock the door behind them. And the Pope said, "Don't worry about that. There's nothing left in there. I gave away the last penny this morning." At the end of his life, he said, "I was born poor, I have lived in poverty, and I shall end my days as a poor man." And he died shortly after the outbreak of World War I in 1914, and he was canonized in 1954. So we ask his intercession today that we might also live and defend our faith with courage and seek daily to grow in our charity and deeper participation in the liturgy, being strengthened by the many graces available to us and by receiving our Lord in Holy Communion.

0: Let us offer our petitions with firm confidence, knowing that with God all things are possible.
1: For our Holy Father, that he may be blessed with the gifts of fidelity and integrity in unceasing witness to Christ, we pray to the Lord.
0: Lord, hear our prayer.
1: That all nations may come to know the glory and freedom of the children of God and live in lasting peace, we pray to the Lord.
0: Lord, hear our prayer.
1: For the sick and the poor, the weak and the dying, that the Lord may be their comfort and refuge in the midst of suffering, we pray to the Lord.
0: Lord, hear our prayer.
1: For the faithful departed, that the Lord will receive them into the light of his eternal kingdom, we pray to the Lord.
0: Lord, hear our prayer. In your love, Lord, answer our humble prayer. Give us the grace to see what we have to do and the strength to do it. We make our prayer through Christ our Lord. Amen.

Pray, brethren, that my sacrifice and yours may be acceptable to God, the Almighty Father. Receive with kindness our oblations, and grant, O Lord, we pray, that following the teachings of Pope St. Pius, we may celebrate these divine mysteries with sincere reverence and receive them in a spirit of faith.

truly right and just, our duty and our salvation, always and everywhere to give you thanks. Lord, Holy Father, almighty and eternal God, through Christ our Lord. For as on

To you, therefore, most merciful Father, we make humble prayer and petition through Jesus Christ, your Son, our Lord, that you accept and bless these gifts, these offerings, these holy and unblemished sacrifices, which we offer you, firstly, for your holy Catholic Church. Be pleased to grant her peace, to guard, unite, and govern her throughout the whole world, together with your servant Leo, our Pope, and Stephen, our Bishop, and all those who, holding to the truth, hand on the Catholic and Apostolic faith. Remember, Lord, your servants, and all gathered here whose faith and devotion are known to you. For them we offer you the sacrifice of praise, or they offer it for themselves and all who are dear to them, for the redemption of their souls and hope of health and well-being, and paying their homage to you, the eternal God, living and true. In communion with those whose memory we venerate, especially the glorious Ever Virgin Mary, Mother of our God and Lord Jesus Christ, and Blessed Joseph, her spouse, your blessed apostles and martyrs, Peter and

Paul, Andrew, James, John, Thomas, James, Philip, Bartholomew, Matthew, Simon, and Jude, Linus, Cletus, Clement, Sixtus, Cornelius, Cyprian, Lawrence, Chrysogonus, John and Paul, Cosmas and Damian, and all your saints. We ask that through their merits and prayers in all things, we may be defended by your protecting help. Therefore, Lord, we pray graciously accept this oblation of our service, that of your whole family. Order our days in your peace, and command that we be delivered from eternal damnation and counted among the flock of those you have chosen. Be pleased, O God, we pray, to bless, acknowledge, and approve this offering in every respect. Make it spiritual and acceptable, so that it may become for us the body and blood of your most beloved Son, our Lord Jesus Christ. On the day before he was to suffer, he took bread in his holy and venerable hands, and with eyes raised to heaven to you, O God, his almighty Father, giving you thanks, he said the blessing, broke the bread, and gave it to his disciples, saying, "Take this, all of you, and eat of it, for this is my body, which will be given up for you."

In a similar way, when supper was ended, he took this precious chalice in his holy and venerable hands, and once more giving you thanks, he said the blessing, and gave the chalice to his disciples, saying, "Take this, all of you, and drink from it, for this is the chalice of my blood, the blood of the new and eternal covenant, which will be poured out for you and for many for the forgiveness of sins. Do this in memory of me."

Therefore, Lord, as we celebrate the memorial of the Blessed Passion, the resurrection from the dead, and the glorious ascension into heaven of Christ, your Son, our Lord, we, your servants and your holy people, offer to your glorious majesty, from the gifts that you have given us, this pure victim, this holy victim, this spotless victim, the holy bread of eternal life and the chalice of everlasting salvation. Be pleased to look upon these offerings with a serene and kindly countenance and to accept them, as once you are pleased to accept the gifts of your servant Abel the just, the sacrifice of Abraham, our father in faith, and the offering of your high priest Melchizedek, a holy sacrifice, a spotless victim. In humble prayer we ask you, Almighty God, command that these gifts be borne by the hands of your holy angel to your altar on high, in the sight of your divine majesty, so that all of us who through this participation at the altar receive the most holy body and blood of your Son may be filled with every grace and heavenly blessing. Remember also, Lord, your servants who have gone before us with the sign of faith and rest in the sleep of peace. Grant them, O Lord, we pray, and all who sleep in Christ, a place of refreshment, light, and peace. To us also, your servants, who though sinners, open your abundant mercies. Graciously grant some share in fellowship with your holy apostles and martyrs, with John the Baptist, Stephen, Matthias, Barnabas, Ignatius, Alexander, Marcellinus, Peter, Felicity, Perpetua, Agatha, Lucy, Agnes, Cecilia, Anastasia, and all your saints. Admit us, we beseech you, into their company, not weighing our merits, but granting us your pardon through Christ our Lord, through whom you continue to make all these good things, O Lord. You sanctify them, fill them with life, bless them, and bestow them upon us.

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1: For those who cannot now receive Jesus in the Blessed Sacrament, we offer the following prayer. I believe that you, O Jesus, are in the most holy sacrament. I love you and desire you. Come into my heart, I embrace you. O never, never leave me. May the burning and most sweet power of your love, O Lord Jesus, I beseech you, absorb my mind, that I may die through love of your love, who were graciously pleased to die through love of my love. Amen.

Let us pray. Celebrating the memorial of Pope St. Pius, we pray, O Lord our God, that by the power of this heavenly table, we may be made constant in the faith and be of one accord in your love.

be our protection against the wickedness and snares of the devil. May God rebuke him, we humbly pray. And do thou, O Prince of the heavenly hosts, by the power of God, cast into hell Satan and all the evil spirits who prowl about the world, seeking the ruin of souls. Amen.

0: Prayer for vocations. God our Father, who wills that all men be saved and come to the knowledge of your truth, we beg you to send laborers into your harvest and grant them grace to speak your word with all boldness, so that your word may spread and be glorified, and all nations may know you, the only God, and him whom you have sent, Jesus Christ, your Son, our Lord. Amen. Our Lady, Queen of the Americas, Mary, Mother of the Franciscan Missionaries of the Eternal Word, pray for us.
1: My dear friend, do not wish God would take your life. No matter what happens to you, let no suffering make you see no meaning in your life. Ask the Lord for grace to see just the next day, and then the next, one step at a time, in moments of difficulties. Such helps. Even if there won't be a miracle right now to make your suffering go away, which is always possible with God, there will be a miracle of inner peace. If you offer your pains up, you receive inner healing and inner joy. You are blessed with resignation to God's will as well. And that's good for you. So be strong. God will see you through it all. I'm praying for you. God love you. God bless you.
2: Soul of Christ, sanctify me. Body of Christ, save me. Blood of Christ, inebriate me. Water from Christ's side, wash me. Passion of Christ, strengthen me. O good Jesus, hear me. Within thy wounds, hide me. Suffer me not to be separated from thee. From the malicious enemy, defend me. In the hour of my death, call me, and bid me come to thee, that I may praise thee with thy saints and with thy angels forever and ever. Amen.
3: Is your child strong-willed? For my money, that's the most overused adjective in parenting today, almost as much as boy, girl. Strong-willed, that implies the child is determined to do it his own way, is going to resist rules, maybe resist discipline. Christians should understand fallen human nature, bent toward the self. We are strong-willed by nature. I ask parents, what does the teacher say about his strong-willed? I don't understand this. The teacher doesn't see any of this. Where did all that strong-willed go? In all likelihood, you don't have a strong-willed child. You may have a child that's stronger-willed than a sibling, but that doesn't mean anything. That's just relative. Strong-willed, ditch the label.

O God, come to my aid. O Lord, make haste to help me. Glory be to the Father, and to the Son, and to the Holy Spirit. As it was in the beginning, is now, and ever shall be, world without end. Amen. The First Salutation. Through the intercession of Saint Michael and the Celestial Choir of Seraphim, may it please God to make us worthy to receive into our hearts the fire of His perfect charity. Amen. Our Father who art in heaven, hallowed be thy name. Thy kingdom come, thy will be done on earth as it is in heaven. Give us this day our daily bread, and forgive us our trespasses, as we forgive those who trespass against us. And lead us not into temptation, but deliver us from evil. Amen. Hail Mary, full of grace, the Lord is with thee. Blessed art thou amongst women, and blessed is the fruit of thy womb, Jesus. Holy Mary, Mother of God, pray for us sinners now and at the hour of our death. Amen. Hail Mary, full of grace, the Lord is with thee. Blessed art thou among women, and blessed is the fruit of thy womb, Jesus. Holy Mary, Mother of God, pray for us sinners now and at the hour of our death. Amen. Hail Mary, full of grace, the Lord is with thee. Blessed art thou among women, and blessed is the fruit of thy womb, Jesus. Holy Mary, Mother of God, pray for us sinners now and at the hour of our death. Amen. The Second Salutation. Through the intercession of Saint Michael and the Celestial Choir of Cherubim, may God grant us the grace to abandon the ways of sin and follow the path of Christian perfection. Amen. Our Father, who art in heaven, hallowed be thy name. Thy kingdom come, thy will be done, on earth as it is in heaven. Give us this day our daily bread, and forgive us our trespasses, as we forgive those who trespass against us. And lead us not into temptation, but deliver us from evil. Amen. Hail Mary, full of grace, the Lord is with thee. Blessed art thou amongst women, and blessed is the fruit of thy womb, Jesus. Holy Mary, Mother of God, pray for us sinners, now and at the hour of our death. Amen. Hail Mary, full of grace, the Lord is with thee. Blessed art thou among women, and blessed is the fruit of thy womb, Jesus. Holy Mary, Mother of God, pray for us sinners, now and at the hour of our death. Amen. Hail Mary, full of grace, the Lord is with thee. Blessed art thou amongst women, and blessed is the fruit of

Jesus. Holy Mary, Mother of God, pray for us sinners now and at the hour of our death. Amen. The third salutation. Through the intercession of Saint Michael and the celestial choir of thrones, may it please God to infuse into our hearts a true and earnest spirit of humility. Amen. Our Father, who art in heaven, hallowed be thy name. Thy kingdom come, thy will be done on earth as it is in heaven. Give us this day our daily bread, and forgive us our trespasses as we forgive those who trespass against us. And lead us not into temptation, but deliver us from evil. Amen. Hail Mary, full of grace, the Lord is with thee. Blessed art thou amongst women, and blessed is the fruit of thy womb, Jesus. Holy Mary, Mother of God, pray for us sinners, now and at the hour of our death. Amen. Hail Mary, full of grace, the Lord is with thee. Blessed art thou among women, and blessed is the fruit of thy womb, Jesus. Holy Mary, Mother of God, pray for us sinners now and at the hour of our death. Amen. Hail Mary, full of grace, the Lord is with thee. Blessed art thou amongst women, and blessed is the fruit of thy womb, Jesus. Holy Mary, Mother of God, pray for us sinners now and at the hour of our death. Amen. The fourth salutation. Through the intercession of Saint Michael and the celestial choir of dominations, may it please God to grant us the grace to have dominion over our senses and to correct our depraved passion. Amen. Our Father, who art in heaven, hallowed be thy name. Thy kingdom come, thy will be done on earth as it is in heaven. Give us this day our daily bread, and forgive us our trespasses, as we forgive those who trespass against us. And lead us not into temptation, but deliver us from evil. Amen. Hail Mary, full of grace, the Lord is with thee. Blessed art thou amongst women, and blessed is the fruit of thy womb, Jesus. Holy Mary, Mother of God, pray for us sinners now and at the hour of our death. Amen. Hail Mary, full of grace, the Lord is with thee. Blessed art thou among women, and blessed is the fruit of thy womb, Jesus. Holy Mary, Mother of God, pray for us sinners now and at the hour of our death. Amen. Hail Mary, full of grace, the Lord is with thee. Blessed art thou among women, and blessed is the fruit of thy womb, Jesus. Holy Mary, Mother of God, pray for us sinners now and at the hour of our death. Amen. The fifth salutation. Through the intercession of Saint Michael and the celestial choir of virtues, may our Lord keep us from falling into temptation.

deliver us from evil. Amen. Our Father, who art in heaven, hallowed be thy name. Thy kingdom come, thy will be done on earth as it is in heaven. Give us this day our daily bread, and forgive us our trespasses, as we forgive those who trespass against us. And lead us not into temptation, but deliver us from evil. Amen. Hail Mary, full of grace, the Lord is with thee. Blessed art thou amongst women, and blessed is the fruit of thy womb, Jesus. Holy Mary, Mother of God, pray for us sinners now and at the hour of our death. Amen. Hail Mary, full of grace, the Lord is with thee. Blessed art thou amongst women, and blessed is the fruit of thy womb, Jesus. Holy Mary, Mother of God, pray for us sinners, now and at the hour of our death. Amen. Hail Mary, full of grace, the Lord is with thee. Blessed art thou among women, and blessed is the fruit of thy womb, Jesus. Holy Mary, Mother of God, pray for us sinners now and at the hour of our death. Amen. The sixth salutation. Through the intercession of Saint Michael and the celestial choir of powers, may God vouchsafe to keep our souls from the wiles and the temptations of the devil. Amen. Our Father, who art in heaven, hallowed be thy name. Thy kingdom come, thy will be done on earth as it is in heaven. Give us this day our daily bread, and forgive us our trespasses, as we forgive those who trespass against us. And lead us not into temptation, but deliver us from evil. Amen. Hail Mary, full of grace, the Lord is with thee. Blessed art thou amongst women, and blessed is the fruit of thy womb, Jesus. Holy Mary, Mother of God, pray for us sinners, now and at the hour of our death. Amen. Hail Mary, full of grace, the Lord is with thee. Blessed art thou amongst women, and blessed is the fruit of thy womb, Jesus. Holy Mary, Mother of God, pray for us sinners now and the hour of our death. Amen. Hail Mary, full of grace, the Lord is with thee. Blessed art thou amongst women, and blessed is the fruit of thy womb, Jesus. Holy Mary, Mother of God, pray for us sinners, now and at the hour of our death. Amen. Seventh salutation. Through the intercession of Saint Michael and the celestial choir of principalities, may it please God to fill our hearts with the spirit of true and hearty obedience. Amen. Our Father, who art in heaven, hallowed be thy name. Thy kingdom come, thy will be done on earth as it is in heaven. Give us this day our daily bread, and forgive us our trespasses as we forgive those who trespass against us. And lead us not into temptation, but deliver us from evil. Amen. Hail Mary, full of grace, the Lord is with thee. Blessed art thou amongst women, and blessed is the fruit of thy womb, Jesus. Holy Mary, Mother of God, pray for us sinners,
now and at the hour of our death. Amen. Hail Mary, full of grace, the Lord is with thee. Blessed art thou amongst women, and blessed is the fruit of thy womb, Jesus. Holy Mary, Mother of God, pray for us sinners, now and at the hour of our death. Amen. Hail Mary, full of grace, the Lord is with thee. Blessed art thou amongst women, and blessed is the fruit of thy womb, Jesus. Holy Mary, Mother of God, pray for us sinners, now and at the hour of our death. Amen. The Eighth Salutation. Through the intercession of Saint Michael and the celestial choir of archangels, may it please God to grant us the grace of perseverance in the faith and in all good works, that we may thereby be enabled to attain unto the glory of paradise. Amen. Our Father who art in heaven, hallowed be thy name. Thy kingdom come, thy will be done on earth as it is in heaven. Give us this day our daily bread, and forgive us our trespasses as we forgive those who trespass against us. And lead us not into temptation, but deliver us from evil. Amen. Hail Mary, full of grace, the Lord is with thee. Blessed art thou among women, and blessed is the fruit of thy womb, Jesus. Holy Mary, Mother of God, pray for us sinners now and at the hour of our death. Amen. Hail Mary, full of grace, the Lord is with thee. Blessed art thou amongst women, and blessed is the fruit of thy womb, Jesus. Holy Mary, Mother of God, pray for us sinners, now and at the hour of our death. Amen. Hail Mary, full of grace, the Lord is with thee. Blessed art thou amongst women, and blessed is the fruit of thy womb, Jesus. Holy Mary, Mother of God, pray for us sinners, now and at the hour of our death. Amen. The Ninth Salutation. Through the intercession of Saint Michael and the celestial choir of angels, may God vouchsafe to grant that they may protect us during life, and after death may lead us into the everlasting glory of heaven. Amen. Our Father, who art in heaven, hallowed be thy name. Thy kingdom come, thy will be done on earth as it is in heaven. Give us this day our daily bread, and forgive us our trespasses as we forgive those who trespass against us. And lead us not into temptation, but deliver us from evil. Amen. Hail Mary, full of grace, the Lord is with thee. Blessed art thou among women, and blessed is the fruit of thy womb, Jesus. Holy Mary, Mother of God, pray for us sinners, now and at the hour of our death. Amen. Hail Mary, full of grace, the Lord is with thee. Blessed art thou amongst women, and blessed is the fruit of thy womb, Jesus. Holy Mary, Mother of God, pray for us sinners,
now and at the hour of our death.

full of grace, the Lord is with thee. Blessed art thou amongst women, and blessed is the fruit of thy womb, Jesus. Holy Mary, Mother of God, pray for us sinners now and at the hour of our death. Amen. In honor of Saint Michael. Our Father, who art in heaven, hallowed be thy name. Thy kingdom come, thy will be done on earth as it is in heaven. Give us this day our daily bread, and forgive us our trespasses, as we forgive those who trespass against us. And lead us not into temptation, but deliver us from evil. Amen. In honor of Saint Gabriel. Our Father who art in heaven, hallowed be thy name. Thy kingdom come, thy will be done on earth as it is in heaven. Give us this day our daily bread, and forgive us our trespasses, as we forgive those who trespass against us. And lead us not into temptation, but deliver us from evil. Amen. In honor of Saint Raphael. Our Father who art in heaven, hallowed be thy name. Thy kingdom come, thy will be done on earth as it is in heaven. Give us this day our daily bread, and forgive us our trespasses, as we forgive those who trespass against us. And lead us not into temptation, but deliver us from evil. Amen. In honor of our own guardian angel. Our Father, who art in heaven, hallowed be thy name. Thy kingdom come, thy will be done, on earth as it is in heaven. Give us this day our daily bread, and forgive us our trespasses, as we forgive those who trespass against us. And lead us not into temptation, but deliver us from evil. Amen. Saint Michael, glorious prince, chief and champion of the heavenly hosts, guardian of the souls of men, conqueror of the rebellious angels, steward of the palace of God under our divine King Jesus Christ, our worthy leader, endowed with superhuman excellence and virtue, vouchsafed to free us from all evil, who with full confidence have recourse to thee, and by thy incomparable protection enable us to make progress every day in the faithful service of our God. Amen. Let us pray. Pray for us, most blessed Michael, Prince of the Church of Jesus Christ, that we may be made worthy of his promises. Almighty and eternal God, who in thine own marvelous goodness and pity didst forelay the common salvation of men, choose thy glorious Archangel Michael to be the Prince of thy Church. Make us worthy, we pray thee, to be delivered by his beneficent protection from
all our enemies, that at the hour of our death, none of them may approach to harm us. Rather, do thou vouchsafe unto us that by the same Archangel Michael, we may be introduced into the presence of thy most high and divine majesty. Through the merits of the same Jesus Christ, our Lord. Amen.

0: Inviting you to join me next time when our guest authors are Father Andrew Hofer, O.P., and Father Philip Nolan, O.P., their book, Hail Mary, Pondering the Mysteries of Love.
1: I mean, talking to God is different than talking to anyone else. And so it's the most essential thing, but it's also raises us beyond our normal way of thinking and speaking and relating. And so it's doing something more than humans can really do on our own.
0: That's next time on Bookmark.

Have you ever heard or been under the impression that science is the only way to know? What? The only way to know? Okay, then can you scientifically prove that? Because if you can't, we have a little dilemma. But let's not worry about the little ones. Let's talk about a big dilemma. God's existence. Today, many people don't believe in God's existence because modern science has proved he doesn't exist, or so they say. Well, for starters, it hasn't. To be precise, since precision is what science demands, it can't. I know, right? That's a bold claim. So let's get to the facts. What does science study? Well, the physical universe. In a word, matter. So for scientists to claim any knowledge of anything beyond what's in the material universe would be impossible. Or if science could account for everything that exists, that means nothing beyond the material universe exists. Love and justice exist. Do we know that? Yeah. Can we prove that scientifically? No. Because they are immaterial. They don't exist in the material universe. Let's get more particular to the matter at hand, or not matter at hand. God, a being outside of the physical universe, an immaterial being. Does he exist? To say that science has disproved it is, well, not only impossible, but also not even scientific. If advocates of this position can't scientifically back up their claim, which they can't because science can't disprove what it can't study, then they are using a reasoning outside of the scientific method. Why all the confusion then? Because they are using scientific jargon to push a philosophic worldview, affirming precisely what they are denying, knowledge of things outside science. So science may know all, but only all that pertains to the material universe. When it comes to God's existence, an immaterial being, the debate must turn to a field that studies immaterial beings, metaphysics. Otherwise, there is no debate at all.

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1: I'm Eric Rosales in Washington, D.C. Tonight on EWTN News Nightly, a change of diet. As the U.S. struggles with high food prices, the president unveils a new plan to bring down costs. We'll have the details. Election money, why the upcoming midterms are expected to be the most expensive ever, and the role that so-called dark money is playing. Papal appeal.
2: Every technological achievement also confronts humanity with a moral question.
1: The important message Pope Leo had for Catholic legislatures this morning. Plus, hitting the road, Pope Leo prepares for yet another pastoral visit, where he's going and what makes it unique. These stories and much more tonight.
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1: Thank you so much for being with us on the feast of Pope St. Pius X, our top story tonight. A major victory for President Trump. The high-stakes legal battle over his $400 million White House ballroom just landed at the Supreme Court, and construction can keep moving for now. Chief Justice John Roberts issued a temporary stay this afternoon. It freezes a lower appeals court ruling that was set to shut down above-ground work by midnight tonight. The National Trust for Historical Preservation sued to stop the 90,000-square-foot project, saying the president needs congressional approval. The administration fired back with an emergency appeal, claiming the project is already 65% complete and is vital for presidential security. The order now allows the High Court more time to review the case. Meanwhile, construction can continue. Well, President Donald Trump seeks to lower food prices by importing more beef, and his vice president highlights how the administration is doing even more to help the economy. However, Democrats say this month is shaping up to be the highest record for the average price for a gallon of gasoline, and working families are stretching their budgets thin. White House correspondent Owen Jensen is on assignment, so let's check in with correspondent Paola Flynn. Paola, what's the latest?
4: Good evening, Eric. The American economy was a big concern in the last election and is top of mind again leading into the midterms. Democrats criticize the current economy, writing the average household has had to spend more than $3,500 extra since Trump took office. But President Donald Trump just announced a plan to lower food costs. He posted, "Today I concluded a deal to substantially lower the price of ground beef for working American families." The president is allowing more beef to be imported without facing additional tariffs. He says, "We have a commitment that these beef will be sold at 25% below current market prices. This deal will reduce prices for Americans while giving space for our great American beef herd to grow again." And during a trip to Ohio today, Vice President J.D. Vance praised the Trump administration's America First economic agenda.
5: Factory construction employment has exploded. We've added 83,000 factory construction jobs just since Inauguration Day.
4: And the vice president revealed a big new investment in Ohio.
5: We're here to announce that Cleveland Cliffs is making today, right here in Middletown, Ohio, a $1 billion investment in transformational manufacturing right here in our home.
4: He was joined by Energy Secretary Chris Wright, who called for America's industrial might to be restored across all 50 states.
6: Today, we're by far the world's largest producer of oil, by far the world's largest producer of natural gas. In fact, we're the largest net exporter of oil and natural gas on planet Earth. We did it with oil and gas. We can do it with steel also.
4: But Democrats push back, writing, "Every day Americans are getting squeezed by high prices, including the cost of rising fuel costs and other economic pressures under Donald Trump." And just yesterday, Treasury Secretary Scott Bessent said the Trump administration would announce a new effort to reduce the government's budget deficit, possibly by Monday. At the White House, Paola Flynn, EWTN News Nightly.
1: Thank you so much. Well, November's midterm elections are just 2.5 months away, and control of the U.S. Congress is at stake. This election cycle is on track to be the most expensive ever. That's because powerful independent groups called super PACs are pouring hundreds of millions of dollars into key House and Senate races across the country. Some lawmakers say that these PACs are a danger.

0: dangerous trend.
1: It's a threat to democracy. Whether it's left or right wing super PACs, we ought to get that money out of politics. People ought to be in charge. And when you've got billionaires who are able to just flood the campaign in the airwaves with cash, it really erodes the debate.
0: In late June, the U.S. Supreme Court eliminated limits on how much money each candidate can spend in coordination with party committees. This allows them to coordinate with candidates on TV ads, direct mail, digital ads, and get out the vote operations. But so far, political action groups are pumping nearly $200 million into campaigns, prompting some lawmakers to call for reforms.
2: We need a full-on ban of corporate PAC money. I am one of six senators who has never taken corporate PAC checks. Six out of 100.
0: Right now, Republican super PACs and GOP committees hold a massive funding lead. They have roughly double the cash on hand compared to Democrat counterparts. Many of the GOP's top candidates are starting their own super PACs. Some Republicans say everyone has a right to participate in elections.
3: Is politics ugly sometimes? Sure. I've seen the really good side of politics.
4: Yes, sir.
3: But I've seen the dark side. Midterms are coming. It's a way for the American people to grade us.
0: Democrats claim the GOP is using its PAC money to label candidates as extremists.
5: Their vocabulary is expanding to include Bolsheviks, Mensheviks, socialists, Marxists, and communists. They're going to throw every label in the book at us. It won't work. This mess they've made of the economy on American families is well documented.
0: Campaign reform advocates say as long as these super PACs can hide their donor list through shell companies, the public will stay in the dark about who is truly funding particular candidates. Well, a Texas state court has slashed a $50 million judgment against InfoWars founder Alex Jones. The original fine was awarded to the parents of a child killed in the 2012 Sandy Hook Elementary School shooting in Newtown, Connecticut. Jones spent years falsely claiming that the shooting was a hoax. A Texas judge lowered the damages he must pay by applying state law caps on punitive damages. The $50 million judgment now drops down to $1.5 million. Lawyers for the family say that they plan to appeal the reduction. New Jersey Governor Mikey Sherrill has signed legislation granting sweeping legal immunity to abortion providers and creating new penalties for interfering with abortion services. The law also restricts certain out-of-state investigations and even record requests involving abortions. New Jersey Right to Life condemns the measure, warning it aims at criminalizing peaceful prayer, sidewalk counseling, and efforts to offer alternatives outside abortion facilities. Supporters say that the law wants to turn abortion into a protected industry. Another night of deadly strikes by Russian forces on Ukrainian civilians. At least 14 people, were killed and more than 100 wounded in a series of attacks in a shopping center in central Ukraine. Emergency crews spent the day rescuing several civilians from the rubble. Attack drones hit in two waves, first causing several explosions and fires. Then a second set of drones went after the first responders. Several people are still trapped under the rubble. Tensions intensify between Israel and Turkey. New international arrest warrants have been issued for Israeli Prime Minister Benjamin Netanyahu. The warrants accuse Netanyahu and dozens of other Israeli officials of genocide and crimes against humanity during the war in Gaza. Meanwhile, the fighting continues in the West Bank. The Israeli army killed two Palestinians in separate incidents. One was a 17-year-old boy. Well, today, Pope Leo made an urgent appeal to those responsible for shaping and passing new laws. The Holy Father met with the International Catholic Legislators Network. The group is in Rome for an annual meeting. This year's theme is Human Dignity and Artificial Intelligence, Challenges, Chances, and Control. In his address to the people, Pope Leo reminded them of the importance of their role in the age of AI.
6: Dear legislators, your vocation places you at the heart of this challenge. Responsible for providing policies for the administration of technology for the common good, your task is not to hinder innovation, but to guide it wisely.
0: Well, we still have a lot more to come on EWTN News Nightly. Two core tenets of the Corporal Works of Mercy: feed the hungry and shelter the homeless. We'll tell you how one Catholic organization is striving to do both, and how the faith plays a role in

0: recovery from addiction. One expert gives us his thoughts.
1: Gracie, as pro-lifers, we often hear arguments about the real burden pregnancy can impose upon women, very real burdens that it might interfere with their careers, or their schooling, or their family life. How do we address these issues?
2: Well, it's very true that having a baby can be terribly inconvenient, but when did it become okay to kill a living person simply because we feel we can't afford her, or because the child might interfere with our personal plans? If it's unacceptable to kill a living baby the minute after she's born because she's a burden, then it's also unacceptable to kill her before she's born.
1: Absolutely, because being a burden on someone is never justification for killing them. I like to say that solutions based on killing innocent living human beings are never okay.

0: Welcome back. It's a problem that cities throughout the U.S. grapple with, homelessness. The Catholic Church teaches us that housing is a core part of what it means to live a dignified human life and that having adequate shelter is a basic human right. Our Veronica Dudo talked with a woman from Catholic Charities about what they're doing to solve the problem.
1: Joining me now is Hilma Meneses, President and CEO of Catholic Community Services of Western Washington in Seattle. Thank you so much for coming on.
2: Thank you for having me, Veronica.
1: The number of people living without stable housing continues to rise across the country, including in Seattle and the surrounding area. You see this every day. What's driving the crisis?
2: Well, many factors are driving the crisis. As you know, we have a severe housing shortage in many parts of the country, including in Seattle. But the cost of living is just growing and growing. And people can't afford. We've seen school teachers around the country sleeping in their cars, et cetera. And also there is a major behavioral health, mental health crisis that is exacerbating the homelessness population, as well as a substance abuse catastrophe around the country.
1: In your career, do you think things seem worse now than before?
2: I do. In the state of Washington alone, we have over 150,000 people who are homeless.
1: Catholic Community Services offers everything from emergency shelter and affordable housing to behavioral health and family support. When you're looking at some of those needs, have there been any ones that are very urgent?
2: They're all urgent. They have to be integrated. You can't address homelessness unless you also address the whole person. That includes behavioral health treatment, mental health, that is, and substance abuse. Many people who become homeless didn't necessarily have previously potentially substance abuse disorder, but as they become homeless, the trauma triggers them to engage in various addictions. And so in order to address homelessness, you have to integrate treatment. The whole purpose of treatment is to treat the whole person.
1: Our viewers are very familiar with how the church teaches that every person has inherent dignity regardless of their circumstances. How does that belief shape the way you care for people experiencing homelessness?
2: Thank you for asking. That's a very, very important question. It, in some cases,

0: other nonprofits or other institutions, again, might only care for part of the person, just the homeless, just the housing, that is, and not the full person. I believe that we have to have housing and treatment that allows us to show that we love that individual, to show that we respect them. We want to put them in places where we would potentially live, not just necessarily someone who is poor. If I can't place a person on the street into housing, the type of housing where I could stay at, even if temporarily, then they shouldn't be there either. It has to be dignified. It has to be respectful. It has to be clean. It has to be warm. And we have to offer food as well as care, health care, and again, mental health care, as well as compassionate care.
1: That is a simple but truthful sentiment. Hilma Meneses, thank you so much.
0: You're welcome.
2: And staying on the topic of homelessness in America, just last week, the Trump administration announced a new strategy to tackle the problem of homelessness and addiction. White House Office of National Drug Control Policy Director Sarah Carter, Health and Human Services Secretary Robert F. Kennedy Jr., and Housing and Urban Development Secretary Scott Turner unveiled a Treatment First toolkit in San Diego. It offers a step-by-step method to assist communities in transitioning individuals from the streets into recovery. We're joined with Dr. Robert Marbit. He's a senior advisor for HUD Community Planning and Development. Thank you so much for joining us.
3: Thank you for having us, Eric. Really appreciate it.
2: Yeah, first of all, let's look at the solutions of homelessness. As we know, it's never one thing. Mental health, drug addiction, circumstances, they all play a role. Unfortunately, the current system just doesn't address those needs, correct?
3: It is a mess where we've ended up, you know, with the fraud, waste, and abuse. But we've also gotten a place in our country now where we've made it so easy to get high and so hard to get treatment. We need to flip that on its head and make it easy to get treatment and hard to get high.
2: Most definitely. I mean, you have cities like San Francisco that are handing out needles and things like that. That's not the answer. And how does the Treatment First model work?
3: The number one reason why we're moving to the treatment model is you have to work on the root causes of homelessness, especially when you get to street level homelessness. It is so intertied with untreated mental illness and substance use. And those are two very treatable issues. Yet we have decided, and I mean society and not the current HUD, but prior HUD, They basically said the answer is handing out drug paraphernalia. Let's make the drug supply safe. You can't make fentanyl safe. You can't make meth safe. So we're focusing on the treatment, the root causes, in order to start really addressing this issue in a proper way.
2: I tell you, what I really like about your model is you incorporate spiritual support as well. Tell us about that.
3: That's very important. We put that actually in the report. And I think it's important to remember our history. St. Vincent de Paul has been in this space in our country for 170 years before the federal government got into homelessness. The CityGate Rescue Mission Network, Salvation Army, even the American Red Cross, when it was connected to when it was more faith aligned, worked in this space for 120 years from shortly after the Civil War until 1987 is the first time the federal government gets involved. So the faith community was in this space for 120 years. And unfortunately, the prior administration and the Obama administration pushed the faith community out. And right. We want to bring the faith community back in. And they're real good at it. The faith organizations have some of the most successful rates in the space. So why would we push out a group that's doing so good?
2: Yeah, we've seen the great support that Catholic Charities and other organizations are really making a difference out there. And we're also looking, your program also looks at homelessness and the effects on children and parental addiction and how that ties together, correct?
3: And it does. And that goes back to, we have to make treatment easy to get. Likewise, we need to have rules and local ordinances and state laws that make it hard to get high. And the worst thing is, we went through a period of time where we were using taxpayer dollars to hand out drug paraphernalia. We are stopping that. That's insane. That'd be like saying, let's give alcohol to alcoholics, or if you're on a diet, we're going to take you to a donut shop. That makes no sense at all. And so we got to put our money into treatment. We have to work on the root causes. We need to bring the faith community back, and we need to combat waste, fraud, and abuse. If we could do those three things, we'll make some real significant changes and start improving the situation around the country.
2: Beautiful, and get the communities involved and behind it. Well, Dr. Robert Marbit, thank you so much for joining us today.
3: Thank you for having us. Really appreciate it.
2: Up next on EWTN News Nightly, American Martyr. We get a firsthand look at a new film about the life of Blessed Stanley Rother. Plus, Pope Leo prepares for another pastoral visit, where he's going and the unique feature it has in common with the Vatican.
4: So how is racism like abortion and sexual abuse for that matter? The original temptation of the serpent that lured Adam and Eve in the garden was, you will be like gods. See, God's plan all along was to make us partakers of divine nature. He wanted us to be like him. The problem with the serpent is that he was promising a path where they'd become like gods without God, without grace. And without grace to raise us up, the only way to mimic God is to push others down in relation to you. Racism makes you like gods by diminishing entire other groups of people. Abortion lowers the person by saying to them, you only have value and a right to life if I want you to. Sex abuse and trafficking cuts people down to the level of an object. I recently learned of an exorcist who said he thinks that every time there's sexual assault, there's at least demonic oppression or possession going on in the abuser. Why? Because the devil always militates against the dignity of the person made in the image of God. So what do we do in a culture where use and diminishing others is so prevalent? One, charity, and two, justice. St. Peter Claver was a missionary in South America in the 1600s, and he ministered to slaves. As slave ships arrived, he would run out to meet them on the beach with baked goods. He'd clean their wounds. His charity shouted back at the lie that these people were mere property, and he worked for justice as much as he could for more ethical treatment of slaves on plantations. The church is always called to push back at anyone who tries to deify themselves by pushing others down. It means all of us lay people working for justice and always raising people up by our charity. That means bishops placing rules on people, including politicians. It means rejecting the temptation ourselves of the serpent. St. Peter Claver, pray for us.
2: San Marino on the Italian peninsula is the oldest continuous republic in the world. This year marks 100 years of official relations with the Holy See, and tomorrow, Pope Leo will become the third pope to visit the small country. EWTN's News Brian Schumacher reports.
5: San Marino has two things in common with the Vatican. The first is that both are autonomous micro-countries landlocked by Italy. The second is their Christian history. San Marino is named after Saint Marinus. During the Diocletian persecution in the 4th century AD, it's said that Saint Marinus fled the persecution and settled on Mount Titano, where San Marino now stands. Throughout the centuries, the popes recognized San Marino as an independent state. When Pope Leo travels there tomorrow, he will be just the third supreme pontiff to do so. Following in the footsteps of Pope Saint John Paul II, and Pope Benedict XVI. While there, Pope Leo will meet with civil and religious leaders and the people gathered in the squares. After that, he hits the road again, this time going to the nearby city of Rimini. In Rimini, the Holy Father will attend the Meeting for Friendship Among Peoples. It's an annual international Catholic cultural festival organized by the lay movement Communion and Liberation. Its president eagerly awaits Pope Leo's visit, saying, "Being able to face the great challenge

0: challenges of our time with the guidance of the Holy Father is a source of great comfort and support. Our gratitude for his closeness makes our anticipation of his presence at the meeting and of the words he will share with us even greater. After the meeting, Pope Leo will meet the sick and elderly at Rimini Cathedral, then return to the Vatican in the evening. In Rome, Brian Schumacher, EWTN News Nightly.
1: We want to let you know about a new film that takes a look at the life of an American priest killed for his faith. EWTN's Francesca Fenton gives us a sneak peek at American martyr, the Stanley Rother story.
2: We went to Guatemala and he'd say, "You have your family and I have my family."
3: A farmer from Okarchi, Oklahoma, Blessed Stanley Rother is the first American-born priest recognized as a martyr by the Catholic Church. Now, his inspiring story is being told in a new film, American Martyr, the Stanley Rother Story. Hundreds gathered in Oklahoma City for the premiere of this inspiring documentary.
4: I think it's a beautiful depiction of the life of an ordinary Catholic who responded generously and faithfully to God's grace and mercy and allowed the Lord to transform him and form him into the saint, ultimately, that we hope he will finally be named.
3: For Felipe Coche Pablo, this documentary is particularly personal.
5: I was 2 years and 7 months old when they killed him, but he baptized me when I was 6 months old.
3: A native of Santiago Atitlan, a small indigenous village in Guatemala, Pablo is an administrator at the school attached to the parish in which Rother served.
5: We have 435 students, and the education is trilingual, Tzotzil, Spanish, and English. Our first language is the Mayan language, Tzotzil. And he was a priest that was very loved by the people because he learned the Mayan language, Tzotzil, like us.
3: The film will be in theaters August 25th to the 27th. Those involved hope viewers will be reminded that sainthood can be achievable for us all.
6: I hope that they will be touched by his witness, by his life, his simplicity, but also his faithfulness.
4: All of us are called to holiness. Stanley Rother would not have been the one in high school in the yearbook that said most likely to become a saint. You know, he was a hardworking guy, and yet all of us are called. That's our vocation. If you're baptized, you're called to be a saint. All of us are called to become saints, and Stanley Rother gives us the hope that for each one of us, that is a possibility that is real.
3: For EWTN News Nightly, I'm Francesca Fenton.
1: And finally, tonight we want to wish a very happy birthday to the oldest person living in the world, Ethel Caterham. She's from Great Britain and she turned 117 today. And listen to this. She was born 2 years before the Titanic sank and was only four when World War I began. Her advice for a long life, she says, never argue with anyone. I listen and I do what I like. And I would add, put God first. Want to thank you for watching tonight. Remember, you can follow us on social media, Facebook, X, and Instagram at EWTN News Nightly. I'm Eric Rosales. Have yourself a wonderful night. Y vaya con Dios.
7: The year 452 AD. Harrowing news reaches Rome. An army of Huns has penetrated the empire's frontier. Led by their king, Attila, the scourge of God, this wave of fierce barbarians leave razed cities, destroy churches, and many dead in its wake. Rome is next. Now fearful, the Emperor Valentinian III and his army abandon the city to its fate. In the midst of chaos and collapse, Pope Leo the Great stands in the breach. Accompanied by his aides and members of the Roman Senate, the Pope, unarmed and unafraid, meets Attila. He pleads with him, saying, "You who defeated everyone, defeat yourself. With no other deed will you be more like the immortal God than if you have mercy on the defeated." Upon hearing these words, Attila is filled with the fear of God and decides to retreat. Before leaving, he turns to Pope Leo and says, "Whoever you may be, man or angel, Rome and Italy are indebted to you for saving them. Give thanks to the God that you serve." Attila acknowledges